0: well. So it's not just the domestic engine, but we are producing and exporting various goods all the more. And this is in contrast to what the United States did through those tariff curbs. What does it really signify about government policy? Two things. One, remember, both the center and the state governments spend a very substantial amount of money, and that has been rising year on year, on what we call the welfare state, where, yes, wherein money is going through various schemes in directly into the hands of consumers, particularly in rural India. That is what is leading to a consumption surge, and that is helping us mitigate any short-term shocks. The second point really at this stage that we must take note of is the management of the oil account. Yes. Despite all the supply shocks, look at how pricing has behaved. There has been some increase, but if you were to compare it with so many other economies, I think we've done phenomenally well. Does that make us complacent? Certainly not. Do we need more reforms? Absolutely. Do we need to reduce our dependence on energy imports? Yes, over the long term. So there's a lot of work in progress, okay, but clearly this data shows that the Indian economy continues to be a very strong one, even though there are concerns around certain aspects. But I think that will be work in progress being dealt in the future.
1: Oh, absolutely. But Geeta, now this is a relationship that's constantly being strengthened. They've had this meeting, and then very soon, the Russian president will be in India. But there are many challenges also that this relationship faces. More imports from Russia, less exports to Russia.
2: Well, that's right. More imports, less exports. There is a trade imbalance either way you look at it, Gaurav. And that has to do not just with what each country has to offer to the other and whether the other country wants it, but also to do with payment structures. Now, Russia is out of the SWIFT financial system, which is the international financial system. There's only that much rupee-ruble payment that can be made,
1: yes,
2: and where ruble can be viable for India to trade with other countries. And if that's not an option, then certainly this imbalance will continue. The fact that India and Russia have been talking about, although it's not been implemented completely, there are a lot of hiccups, have been talking about rupee-ruble payment and how that can be done. National currencies, alternatives to the dollar is a conversation that's absolutely ongoing, on at least in two very important blocks, which are considered anti-West, whether they are or not. That's the SCO, which is happening right now as we speak. It starts tomorrow morning. And the BRICS, which is going to happen in 10 days from now in New Delhi, hosted by the Indian government.
1: Okay.
2: In both these forums, conversation about national currencies, alternative payment routes is an important part of the conversation and an important aspect for why we're looking at trade imbalances, payment issues between Russia and India. We do accept, We do defy all sanctions when it comes to defense and strategic cooperation and things that India is very important, which is oil and fuel. But on every other aspect, being a part of the SWIFT structure is important to India and Indian,
1: yes,
2: companies. And therefore, there's only that much that can be done.
1: Oh, absolutely. Perhaps that is something that stalls a lot of Indian exports to Russia. But before on Katsa, India sought waivers on the S-400, but is that possible in the next round of the S-400s? And Sandeep, I'll come to you with that. But for the moment, Pranay, how would the West be watching these images, both of them traveling together in one car, their bonhomie, their camaraderie, and the fact that both SCO and BRICS are looking at alternate payment system? I mean, that's a huge red flag going up in the States.
3: Absolutely, Gaurav. There is no doubt about it that there is a great degree of discomfort in President Donald Trump, and he has said it in as many words that no one should even think of de-dollarization or making dollar redundant. But this has increasingly becoming a reality, you know, and Siddharth might add more to this thing because he understands the economic issues better than me. But the kind of inflationary pressures are being felt in the U.S. economy, the U.S. Treasury bonds, the kind of, the lending U.S. had to make to to Japan, just to stabilize the dollar. So increasingly, the dollar is facing that kind of a pressure. But adding to the point which Geeta made, it's not restricted to the trade deficit, is not restricted to rupee-ruble trade itself.
1: Okay.
3: It's largely to do with the increasing oil imports from Russia and less exports from India, because the Russian economy is not that open for the Indian products. And what India is looking at, that there should be a greater export, there should be a greater market access for Indian products and Indian value chains, for that matter. And that is the reason, India is trying to expand its horizon in terms of exploring new markets, be it from finalizing and formalizing many FTAs, to finding new horizon and new markets in terms of the exports. Because we are trying to expand our export kitty, and we want to harness the potential of every economy, for that matter. And trade imbalance is an issue. But having said that, coming to the point you asked about it, that certainly West would be looking very keenly to all these things, whatever happens in Bishkek and whatever will flow to New Delhi as well, because these two meetings in the span of 15 days are going to define and shape how the new world order is taking shape, if at all. Or will it be reduced to only a congregation of only some countries bound by their differences?
1: So is this just jaw, or will we see more action first here in SCO and then at the BRICS summit here in India? We'll continue talking about that, but I want to shift focus briefly to that other big story we're tracking here in India today, and that is the US attacks on the Larak Island. US President Donald Trump actually spoke of blowing up the Kharg Island to smithereens, and that's escalated the war in West Asia big time. So the US military carried out airstrikes on Iranian rocket launchers in Larak. Now, Larak is a very small island bang in the middle of the Strait of Hormuz, in its first attack on Iran since the ceasefire. Now, Washington, D.C. said the attacks were aimed at preventing Iran from launching more sea mines into the Strait of Hormuz. The U.S. had earlier said that they had removed all the sea mines. The Strait of Hormuz was open. A large number of ships had transitioned. Then they said Iran was trying to relay mines, and those mine-laying ships were coming in, or those boats were coming in from the Larak Island. That's why Larak Island was bombed. Earlier, the U.S. said the clearing operation was over. Soon after Larak was bombed, President Trump shared two AI-generated videos on Truth Social platform which seemed to depict U.S. military strikes, the latest strikes on Iran. And Trump shared what he claimed was footage, claiming it showed the bombing of Iran's Kharg Island, the main Iranian oil hub he has threatened to seize and destroy it multiple times since the war started. And this footage generated using artificial intelligence showed massive explosions in an oil storage tank and an oil tanker as an aircraft hovers over the scene. And helicopters hover. That's that image that you see on your television screen. But the U.S. military actually fact-checked U.S. President Donald Trump. A U.S. official went on record to tell agencies in the U.S. that U.S. military did not target Kharg Island in the overnight strikes. And there's a huge difference, incidentally, between where the Larak Island is and where Kharg Island is. Analysts say perhaps this was Trump's way of attempting to intimidate Iran into not escalating. But why are these islands so important? Two Iranian islands, both very strategically significant, but at different locations. First, Kharg Island is Iran's economic lifeline. Kharg is the country's main oil export terminal, and Kharg Island handles around 90% of Iran's oil exports. That is before 28th of February, when the balloon went up and the war started. So Kharg Island is actually connected to major oil fields through pipeline, and it has deep water facilities. So deep water facilities actually permits oil tankers to dock, load and move quickly. That makes Kharg more than just another island. It's the critical source of revenue for Tehran, and therefore it's one of the most important economic pillars in Iran's war efforts. The US has bombed it in the past, but the airfield and military installations, not the oil storage facilities. Now let's move southeast towards Larak Island. That's closer to the mouth of the Strait of Hormuz. The two islands, actually, and you see it on the map there on your television screen, they're separated by over 600 kilometers. But Larak strategically equally important, but different. How? It's a military island. It's a maritime control point. It's positioned so close to the Strait of Hormuz, one of the world's most strategic shipping choke points. So Larak is used as a choke point control center. Its location just where it's just offshore from Bandar Abbas, one of the main strategic ports of Iran. So that gives Iran the vantage point it needs over shipping that moves through the strait. You blind the Larak Island, and Iran, to an extent, is impacted. Not entirely crippled, but it's impacted. And that's precisely why Larak became the target in the US strikes. I want to bring in Sandeep Unnithan for more on this. Sandeep, both islands very, very crucial. Larak from a military standpoint, Kharg from a strategic standpoint and economic standpoint. What do you make of what the US did and what the president said?
4: Well, Gaurav, the attack on Larak Island is clearly a warning shot. It's part of this renewed offensive against Iran, what Trump is calling economic warfare against Iran, to try and get them to back to the negotiating table and to agree to the U.S.'s terms. Now, Larak, as you mentioned, it's an island at the gateway of the Strait of Hormuz, at the mouth of the Persian Gulf. It is literally a gigantic military island. It's like one of the gates of the Straits of Hormuz. That is where the IRGC maintains large facilities. They have speedboats, they have mine layers that sail out of that island. So it's a military facility. But Kharg Island, which President Trump has floated that AI video of, is a economic lifeline. It's 90% of Iran's oil flows out of that one single island. And that's literally a oil terminal. It's the most important oil terminal possibly in the entire world. And that facility is built by the United States, Gaurav. It's
1: incidentally, just imagine.
4: Irony that, you know, twist of history where that was built by the United States when the Shah of Iran was in power. So they arguably know more about that island than anyone else possibly.
1: So Pranay, do we see a massive escalation because Iran hit back both UAE and US bases in UAE and Jordan? Is there an apprehension of an escalation?
3: Certainly, there is an escalation here, Gaurav, but we have to see that what exactly happened within a span of 1 week, because 1 week ago, Central Command, United States announced and declared that now Strait of Hormuz is free of sea mines and there is no harm. Cargo vessel shipping can go back to their normal routine. But meanwhile, there are claims by the IRGC Navy saying that they are laying those mines again. And in fact, unless there is a solution, unless there is an arrangement, no one should dare to cross the Strait of Hormuz. And that is the reason why now US CENTCOM has targeted this Larak Island with a claim that the Iranian IRGC Navy was trying to lay those mines again. So clearly, this is an escalation, as Sandeep also pointed it out. It's a warning shot. And also, this is a message and a jostling which is
1: this
3: going on between Iran
1: again,
3: and the United States.
1: Yes, will mean oil prices will go up. And once again, that shows you why India's policy of hedging actually helps. A quick break. I want to thank both of you for joining me here. A quick break. Rashtriya Swayamsevak Sangh Sar Sanchalak Mohan Bhagwat's big unity in diversity pitch, first at Madison Square Garden and then Toronto, Canada. That's coming up. Stay with us.

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The RSS chief is in Canada as part of the Sangh's global outreach to mark 100 years of the Rashtriya Swayamsevak Sangh. At the Madison Square Garden Arena in New York earlier, the RSS chief responded to close international scrutiny with a message of inclusion, insisting that the Sanatan Dharma, the Hindu philosophy, respects all paths and that the Sanatan civilization was about spiritual superpower and not being a military superpower. Take a look.

0: Extending a helping hand is in Bharat's DNA. This was the message carried by RSS Chief Mohan Bhagwat all the way to the West. At the Hindu Vishwabandhu Embrace the World in Friendship event in Toronto, the RSS chief pitched India's philosophy of service and recalled historical and modern examples of India stepping up during international humanitarian crisis.
1: Anywhere in the world, and help from Bharat was sought, Bharat never said no. And without even calling for help, it helps. This is the tradition. This is the DNA of Bharat.
0: Bhagwat emphasized on how India became a Vishwaguru through its selfless service to humanity instead of acting as a Mahashakti or superpower.
1: It became a glorious country. Yes, one may call Bharat superpower at that time, but it was not superpower. It served the world. By its own character, it became Vishwaguru, not Mahashakti. Means more united, more emancipated humanity.
0: Bhagwat's Canada tour came after a turbulent US leg of his visit. Despite opposition by some critics, Bhagwat used his New York address to make a strong case for unity in diversity, saying that a true Hindu can never exclude Muslims. Bhagwat's message was clear. Different religions may follow different paths of worship, but humanity is what binds them as one.
2: You are a Hindu organization, you say Hindu Rashtra, what about us Muslims? Would you drive us out? I said, no, that is not Hindutva. If any Hindu thinks that there should be no Muslim in Bharat, he will not remain Hindu.
0: The RSS chief's visit, however, has triggered political face-off back home. MIM chief Asaduddin Owaisi has hit out at Bhagwat's tour, alleging that the RSS views Muslims and Christians as threats. Owaisi has questioned Bhagwat's position on democracy and the Uniform Civil Code.
3: जिसने हमेशा कहा है और उनका भाषण ये दुनिया के लिए होता है और उनके मेंबर्स के लिए होता है आरएसएस के, तो शुरू का उनका हमेशा ये प्लेबुक स्टाइल है उनका। सच्चाई ये है कि देश की आजादी में हिस्सा नहीं लिए। हेडेवर जो आरएसएस के फाउंडर हैं, बानी हैं, वो इंडियन नेशनल कांग्रेस में थे। उन्होंने उस वक्त की कांग्रेस को क्यों छोड़ा? 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
0: The BJP has come out strongly in Bhagwat's defense, accusing the opposition of selectively citing irrelevant examples to undermine his message.
5: तो इस तरह की बेतुकी बातें करके अपनी राजनीति को सिद्ध करने के लिए एक अच्छी बात का गलत उपयोग और पुराने सेलेक्टिव, जहां कोई लेना ना देना, वो सेलेक्टिव एग्जांपल्स देकर वो मोहन भागवत जी के स्टेटमेंट्स को अंडरमाइन करना चाहते हैं, जबकि भागवत जी ने जो बात न्यूयॉर्क में कही वो 2018 में दिल्ली में कही।
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6: And joining me live from the United States on RSS Chief's Global Outreach on 100 years of RSS is Dr. Bharat Barai, the chairman of the US-India Community Foundation. He's one of the key organizers and supporters of the outreach at the Madison Square Garden. Dr. Barai, welcome. give us details of what prompted this global outreach by the RSS chief in the US, in Canada, and next in UK?
7: Namaste.
6: Namaste.
7: This happened to be 100 years of RSS establishment, 2025. And as Mohan Bhagwatji put it, he wanted to spread the message of RSS to Indian diaspora, which amount to almost 35 million people, the largest being in the United States. He had spoken to about 150 invited guests at the Hotel Pier on Friday night, and then about 5,500 people, jam-packed audience, at the Madison Square Garden. Several questions were asked to him, and he said, RSS is a cultural and civilization service-oriented organization. It's not a religious organization. In fact, when the questions were asked about Mandir, he said that part is left to VHP, that is not RSS, is not going to get involved into the Mandir part of it. Second message was, he wanted the Hindus to become role model themselves. He wanted the Hindus to become model citizens. And once they became model citizens, they wanted Hindus to spread the message to their neighbors, to their villages, to their cities, and be of service to them. He said that.
6: So, lead by example is what he said. But, Dr. Barai, there has been considerable opposition to the visit and, his address at MSG, including by the mayor of New York, Zohran Mamdani, who objected to this on the grounds that he described that RSS had an exclusionary vision. What is your reading of what the RSS chief said, both in New York and in Toronto?
7: Okay, as far as Mr. Mamdani is concerned, I have to say that he is a Hamas member in suit. He has always propagated, even during his election, against India, against the Hindus. To give an example, he attended 2026 Pakistan-India Independence Day parade, but he did not attend the main Manhattan parade for India Independence Day. So that tells you itself that there is a larger Indian community in New York, New Jersey, but he did not attend India parade, but he attended Pakistan parade. So he has always been that. And, in an Indian democracy, there are fringe organizations who try to project themselves. And Mamdani, he won more because two members of his party who were opposing him in the primary, one had corruption scandal, the other one had a sexual assault indictment, so he won.
6: So, okay, but let me come back. Fair enough. You say he's fringe. He's, of course, mayor of New York City. But what has been the response of the outreach on ground, the reaction of the diaspora, for example, telling Indians that they should tell the world about Sanatan Dharma, respect their Janam Bhumi and their Karam Bhumi?
7: The response has been overwhelmingly positive. We had been thinking along that direction, and we were taking the small steps in that direction. And after what Mohan Bhagwatji has said, we have been sort of turbocharged that we need to reach out to our friends, our neighbors, our cities, try to participate more in India's civilization, which is 5,000 years old. The ethos that we had, Sarva Dharma Sambhav or Vasudeva Kutumbakam, go back 5,000 years. The secularism word came from the Europeans in the 13th century. So we have been practicing and preaching it. And now I think we will, as a diaspora, we'll be turbocharged to try to spread that message to our communities.
6: So you're saying you're turbocharged to carry that message, sir, for joining me here on this India First special broadcast. Many thanks. I want to end with what you said on Vasudeva Kutumbakam. Ayam nij paroveti garna lagu chetasam udar charita nam tu Vasudeva Kutumbakam. And that is our philosophy. This is yours, this is mine. Those with a very small mindset think like that. But those who think big, they think the entire world is one family. Many thanks for watching. Keep watching. India First.

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0: primetime destination news, newsmakers, talking points, the big talking point tonight. India posts 7.8% growth in quarter one. The big question, has the country weathered the West Asia war shock, proven the doomsdayers wrong? Separated in childhood, sisters reunite after 40 years. The incredible story of Meena and Meenal. You don't want to miss that. Straight out of a cinema story, but this is real life. As always, though, first, it's time for the 9 headlines at 9 tonight. But the story at our very top that's breaking this evening is from the world of sport, where the GOAT, the GOAT, the greatest of all time, Lionel Messi, has decided to retire from international football. The Argentine legend has hung his boots. Messi has posted an emotional post just now on Insta announcing his retirement from international football. 125 international goals for Messi in 207 matches. World Cup win in 2022, remember, and a final just 2 months ago. The one and only Lionel Messi. Nikhil Nas joins us. Nikhil, in a sense, this was inevitable. Messi isn't getting any younger. He would be, what, 42, 43 when the next World Cup is played. So this is perhaps the right time, many would say, for Messi to go. He would have loved to win that World Cup 2 months ago. But a great run.
1: Well, that's correct, Rajdeep. What's really interesting now is that in that statement that he's just put out on social media, he says that right after the World Cup got over, the World Cup this year, 2 days after that final where they suffered a heartbreaking loss to Spain in that final, he had decided and he had written this statement 2 days after that final. He's posting it now, but he had made up his mind right after that World Cup that he's not going to be playing for Argentina anymore. He maybe thought this was the right time to let the world know. But you're right. I mean, you just look back at his career. He's often been compared to Diego Maradona, but just compare the numbers of the two players, two legends. And Messi, actually, in terms of pure numbers, stands heads and shoulders above his idol in Diego Maradona. You just mentioned the number of goals that he scored. Definitely 125, second highest international goals in the history of the sport in the 207 games that he played. But compare that to Diego Maradona, 34 goals for Maradona for Argentina. Lionel Messi at 125. Compare the assists, 27 assists for Diego Maradona for Argentina. Lionel Messi finishes with 68 assists. So clearly the numbers favoring Lionel Messi. He's of course also finished as the second highest goal scorer in World Cup history. He's got 21 goals. The man ahead of him is still playing football in Kylian Mbappe. He, of course, has a World Cup or two there. But just look back at that story, Rajdeep. It was 2016. They failed to win the Copa America versus Chile. Again, a heartbreaking loss in the final. And Lionel Messi announces his retirement. But then, a few months later, spurred on by his late father and the fans who called for him to continue, he goes back and reverses his decision, plays for Argentina. From there on, goes on to win two Copa Americas and that one World Cup, which you were very lucky to witness live in Qatar when he went on to lift that trophy and now retires as, of course, the greatest of all time in the sport that is the most popular on the planet.
0: Statistics certainly suggest greatest of all time. That debate will continue. But Lionel Messi clearly has given so much to so many people over the last decade and a half. Nikhil Nas, on a day when the sports world has bid adieu to a real legend. Thanks very much. Okay, let's turn to our top focus today, and it is the economy. The government today released the growth numbers for the first quarter. That's the first quarter of 26-27, April to June, the first since the West Asia war began that triggered a crisis in world trade. And the headline numbers are reason to cheer. The government data shows India posted 7.8% growth in the first quarter, up from 6.9% recorded in the first quarter of 2025. The number, however, is lower than the previous quarter, which saw 8.6%. The strong growth, despite the war, means we could be on track to meet, or perhaps better, the projected 6.6% growth for 26-27. The big questions, of course, while these numbers are being showcased by both sides, government claiming that they've proven the doomsdayers wrong, critics saying these numbers don't reflect ground realities, has India weathered the West Asia shock? Is the big question that we are posing today. Who benefited most from the NDA's economic policies? Those will be some of the other questions we'll pose. But let's go straight to our special panel. Okay, so let's take those big questions around GDP numbers to our panel of special guests. Soumya Kanti Ghosh, Group Chief Economic Advisor, State Bank of India, member of the Prime Minister's Economic Advisory Council and the 16th Finance Commission. Nilesh Shah, Managing Director, Kotak Mahindra Asset Management. He's also been part of the Prime Minister's Economic Advisory Council. And Santosh Mehrotra, Visiting Professor, Center for Development at the University of Bath. Can I call him a critic in a way of some of the government's policies? He's also been with the Center for Labour at JNU. Good to have all of you. And let me start with you, Professor Mehrotra, because the Prime Minister has used these numbers saying the 7.8% expansion in this quarter is a Herculean feat despite global disruptions like oil price shocks, supply chain issues. Goes on to say, and he's addressing critics, doomsdayers were doomed and India bloomed yet again. How do you respond? Have the doomsdayers been proven horribly wrong by these numbers?
2: Well, I'm sorry to say that we have too far been proven right, and the PM and the government economists have too long been proven wrong. So I'm unimpressed by whatever anyone says. Be that as it may, let's rejoice of the fact that we've achieved 7.8. There's no question about that. And we've sort of gotten over what looked like possibly a bad quarter. The fact remains that oil prices have been relatively low. But let's just look at the foundational numbers, the most important numbers. We should never take India's quarterly estimates overly seriously. Even the annual GDP estimates, Rajdeep, let me just remind your viewers, are revised four times in our country before they become final. So quarterly estimates can never be taken overly seriously. Having said that, let me come back to these numbers. Yes, it's good news. However, the fact of the matter is, for the last 8 years, manufacturing has been underperforming. And we see, when you look at the PIB's numbers, sectoral composition of the gross value added in the same Q1 for manufacturing is now at 13%. You know, for 25 years, Rajdeep, from 1992 to 2015, that number used to be 16 to 17%. In the last 8 years, it had fallen to 14 and 13, and I'm looking at this at 13. I'm very pleased that manufacturing has grown robustly in this past year. We don't know. To some extent, I suspect this is on account of GFCF, meaning investment having done reasonably well in this quarter, 34%. But we'll wait to see. Because over the 12-year period, investment to GDP ratio has been stuck in the range of 26 to 32%, which is well below what we were achieving from 2004 to 15. And that's the reason why we were growing at 8% then, which is what we need to achieve in order to become Viksit Bharat for 20 plus years. And we are, in the last 10 years, we've achieved only 6.2. So I'm very pleased that this has happened.
0: Right.
2: Let's wait to see how things turn out from this point onwards.
0: Okay. Those are opening remarks. Soumya Kanti Ghosh, you know, there will be those who will say this is genuine acceleration in economic activity. That's what the government is saying. There are others who are saying this could be attributed to statistical factors, revisions, base effects, or stronger than expected government spending. Is the truth somewhere in between the euphoria that the government has and the doomsday critics, that we still are in uncertain times?
3: No, thank you, Rajdeep, for having me on the show. I think let me put out some numbers over here. Yes, the economy, the global economic order is going through significant uncertainties. And to some of the points which was mentioned by my earlier panelists, I think the overall investment numbers today on an unchanged, on the new GDP basis, 34.6%, and saving is around 33.7%. Yes, it's lower than was earlier, which was around 37%, but it has significantly picked up if you look into the data. So it is not stuck in the 27-28% as that point has been just made. On the manufacturing sector, I think we need to look into the last couple of years' growth rate. The last 3 years, manufacturing average growth rate has been 9.8%. GDP last 3 years has grown at 7.4%. This is the average growth rate. GVA has grown at 7.8%. The industry is 8.6%. And the agricultural growth rate has been somehow lowered below the trend, 3.4%. That is because of the monsoon vagaries. So I think, and on a 10-year period also, if we look into the 10-year of the, I mean, if we just make a juxtaposition of 2000, say, this decade and the last decade, I think if you take out the GFC year, which witnessed a significantly lower growth of 3.1%, and the COVID year of minus 5.8%, the 10-year growth rate for the 14 to 24 is actually higher than which happened last time. It was marginally higher at 7.4% as against 7.2%. But having said that, yes, the challenges remain. We are in a world of extreme uncertainties. So therefore, I think one of that number is being reflected in the nominal GDP numbers, which is actually coming at much lower than the market expectations.
0: Yeah, so that's the point. Nominal GDP has come in at much lower than expected. There's a base effect also. We are moving, you know, we are growing up from a low base. I'm just asking you, the skeptics are saying that don't go by the headline, top line numbers. Look at the base effect. Look at nominal GDP numbers.
3: Yes, the nominal GDP, in fact, Rajdeep, for the reader's object, the nominal GDP is lower because the input prices are running higher than the output prices. And that is because of the global uncertainties. So that is one of the reasons why the GDP, the manufacturing real GDP is in fact higher than the nominal GDP. So therefore, the deflator is negative. And to your question of the critics, I would like to say that, yes, there will be some moderation in the GDP growth rate in the next couple of quarters. But overall, the full year growth rate within 7.8% first quarter growth rate, and even with some moderation, will still remain above the 7% benchmark, which we have consistently achieved in the last 3 years.
0: Nilesh Shah, where do you stand?
4: So clearly, Rajdeep, my prism is slightly narrow. If I see on a longer term basis, in 2014, we were 10th largest economy. Today, we are 5th largest. That's a slope which is worth accelerating and staying on. Many of the other countries are falling behind us. We should focus our energy on overtaking Japan and Germany over next couple of years. Number two, if I look at the profitability of Indian companies, they have delivered exceptionally good results both in March 26 as well as June 26 quarter. So listed India is doing very well by posting double-digit earnings growth. More importantly, when we evaluate this performance in the backdrop of oil price uncertainty, supply chain disruption, rupee depreciating, and monsoon-related shortages, then this performance is reasonably good. Mm-hmm. Are there weaknesses in this performance? Undoubtedly, as both the panelists mentioned, there are certain things where we have to work upon. But if our trajectory is taking us from 10th largest to 5th largest economy, whatever we are doing is right. We should continue to do that. And whatever correction we can take to accelerate it.

0: income, which is also a measure, we still remain 120 or 122 in the world. But I just want to put up a graphic, because while the numbers are looking good, we also asked in our Mood of the Nation poll who's benefited most from NDA government's economic policies. Now, the numbers here are stark, because as you look at it, 55.7% in August 2026 are saying big business benefited. Farmers is 9.1 2 years ago, now it's 8.1. Salaried class, have they benefited the most? 7.4%. Small businesses, who form the bulk of the economy, 6.4% only feel they've been the major beneficiaries. Daily wage earners, are they the beneficiaries? 5.5%. Therefore, Santosh Behrotra, I know you've been making this point that there are serious crises, and these are structural. Any government will face them today in terms of job creation, in terms of ensuring those at the bottom of the pyramid, their incomes don't remain stagnant. Are those the real numbers that we should look at going ahead?
1: Listen, if Rajdeep, if we are doing so brilliantly, why is it that jobs are not growing? Why is it that real wages are not growing? Both my panelists have no choice but to present the government point of view. You know the reasons why. So let me just deal with each of the points that have so far been made. We are not the fifth largest economy. We are the sixth largest economy, point one. Point two, related to that, we may have gone from 10th to the 5th. However, you rightly made the point about per capita income, and we don't seem to be rising in that rank. Point three, associated with this same, is that had we continued to grow at the rate that we were growing from 2014, we would actually be the third largest economy right now. Next, let's turn to profits. Corporate profits, of course, they've been very robust for the last many years. Wages have not been growing. Corporate savings, in fact, stand at 10 to 11% of GDP for the last 10 years, Rajiv. Then why are they not investing? The FM is asking that question. For 10 years, she's been asking that same question. They're not investing. So why is it that the government is having to take all the expenditure, the CapEx expenditure? On the GDP estimates that Mr. Ghosh put out, the claim about 7.2 in the previous government and the last 10 years being 7.6. The fact of the matter is that in the last 10 years, we've seen a dramatic collapse of the MSME sector thanks to policy mistake after policy mistake, starting with the demonetization, a badly designed GST, after which the growth rate fell by the government's own estimates all the way till COVID. And during COVID, we managed COVID so badly that we accounted for 26% of global world deaths, 80 million workers were added to agriculture, and the unorganized sector did extremely badly, continued to do badly. They've only just recovered to the level in the last 2 years, the level that they were at in 2015-16. So the GDP numbers that Mr. Ghosh is citing are not capturing. They are using as proxies, the proxies of the organized sector for the unorganized sector, when the IMF has pointed out precisely one of these is the one of the reasons why we were downgraded from grade B to grade C for our methodology for estimating GDP is precisely this, that we are still using proxies for, which are old proxies for estimating the gross value added of the unorganized relative to the organized.
0: Okay. There are points there, Soumya Kanti Ghosh, that deserve a response. The fact, for example, is corporate profits have grown, but investments are not growing at the same pace. The fact is that real incomes are not growing. I mean, where, therefore, why is, if corporate profits are growing, if our GDP is looking robust, much of it is due to the service sector, but why is it then that the same corporates are not investing big in India? Much of this is capital expenditure driven by the government. Government's capital expenditure is still driving the economy in many parts.
2: No, Rajdeep, let me come to each of these points which Mr. Behrotra mentioned. First is during the corporate profitability. Let me put out some numbers. Last

0: last year in FY26, the overall corporate project announcement was 86 trillion, of which 35% was in the renewables, data centers, and the infrastructure. And I saw that number actually doesn't say that there has been no investment. The second point on the corporate point, even if I assume it, there has been no investment, in the last 5 years, the corporate sector, taking advantage of a low interest regime, has significantly deleveraged their balance sheet of around 18 trillion. And the overall cash on the corporate hand is almost around 16 trillion. So they can actually jolly well use that cash to further investment, even if we're assuming that the private investment has not picked up at that pace, which is not entirely correct. To the specific point on the SME sector, I think it's not correct. The SME credit growth, if you know, today is growing at 24.5%, and that is because of the formalization efforts which has been undertaken. On the Uddam portal, 6.6 crores of SME sector has actually registered, and these are the formalization entry which is happening. And out of an overall credit, incremental credit growth in that current year, which is around 6 trillion, 30% has gone to the MSME sector. Mm. So it's not correct to say that the MSME sector has gone credit. Yes, the MSME sector, yes, we can argue that the MSME sector deserves more credit and the penetration rate needs to go up. And to the last point, which Meritology also mentioned, about that the methodology is faulty. I think this taking proxies has already been corrected in the new GDP series. In the new GDP series, the proxies are not used. The ASUSC data, which is being released by the CSO, is extremely comprehensive. And that data actually captures a lot of points and concerns of the unorganized sector.
1: Let me get Professor Mehrotra to respond, then I'll come to you, Nilesh. Professor Mehrotra, you want to respond? I mean, I think there are two views, right? The glass half full versus the glass half empty. No, at a time when global economies have struggled, India has shown that it's... I mean, the doomsdayer said that we could at one stage, because of what was happening in West Asia, fall to below 6%. That's clearly not happened.
2: Rajdeep, listen, the fact of the matter is, I've not been a doomsayer about the Indian economy. I'm very optimistic. However, only in the medium to long run. The point is that if our young were so optimistic, would they be on the streets exactly 1 month ago? Would they have exploded all across the country? Exploded is the right word to use across the whole country.
1: Because, but there are various issues there. Those issues also have to do with paper leaks. They have to do with providing a limitation in government jobs available. There are various issues for that.
2: They are about the chronic shortage of jobs. So let me come back to the points about proxies suddenly having begun to be used. Yes, but only for the last 3 years. What Mr. Ghosh was explaining to you about the last 10, 12 years growth being higher is based still on the old proxies. They haven't given us a backcast number for all the 12 years. We will wait to see what they do with the backcast numbers, because they did manage to actually downgrade the growth rate between 2004 and 14.
1: What's your number on employment? Because we get various numbers on employment. What is your, since that's an area which you've looked at very closely, what are your numbers on employment saying?
2: The youth unemployment rates by PLFS numbers are still 12%. A graduate unemployment is about 20% on the basis of PLFS. It's actually higher than that. I could give you by different. Let me just sort of, the fact of the matter is, Mr. Ghosh told us about Udyam registration being seen as formalization. 6.6 crore on Udyam. Rajdeep, do you know what? I can go to Udyam website right now, and while we are still talking, before I've completed three sentences, I can give you the registration. It gives me no benefit, zero benefit. That's not formalization. Forgive me. Actually, the fact of the matter is 70% of the 72 million non-farm enterprises in the entire economy are unregistered in anywhere in the records. They might be in the Shops and Establishment Act. They may be in some municipal act, et cetera, et cetera. So, you know, don't even get me started. I have actually written about this at great length. Mr. Ghosh, unfortunately, has been telling us that formalization simply means that GST for, you know, registration is taking place. GST registration takes place for the biggest of the MSMEs, of the medium enterprises. What about the small? What about the micro? And forget about the unorganized sector. That's what I'm talking about. The government doesn't even know about their existence. That's why, you know, you all the, I'm not for a moment suggesting that credit for the MSME sector has not grown. Yes, it has grown, but their needs are so great. They have been hammered for 10 years. Now suddenly we are being told, yes, they've started to grow. Listen, if things were so wonderful, jobs would have been growing both in the formal sector. Look at what's happening to the packages that the IIT wallahs are getting. And their placement rates are well below what they used to be 5 years ago. IIT wallahs. Okay. Can you imagine what it is like for the normal higher education graduate? I mean,
1: Dilesh, you have to hold your horses, given the fact that, you know, the two of them are, Professor Mehrotra and Soumya Kanti Ghosh, are engaging in a very civilized but pointed debate. Yes, Mr. Ghosh, you want to have one more response and then I'll go to Nilesh.
0: No, I think on the formalization front, we are absolutely correct. I think as a bank, as the largest bank, State Bank of India, we use the data extremely comprehensively to extend loans to the MSME. So it's not correct to say that this Uddam portal is not formalization. We can always debate what will be the extent of formalization. Mm-hmm. So that is point number one. On the other issue, basically, I think that today the CSO has also revised released the estimates of the last year, last several indicators, which shows that the growth rate was almost identical to the old series. And to the pointed reference of the SME credit is not going for the 10 years. Let me put you some numbers over here. The total outstanding bank credit today is 218 trillion, out of which the outstanding credit to the MSME sector is 31 trillion. So that is around more than 10%. Okay. And that's not a small number. So yes, we have to travel a distance. Yes, I admit that the penetration rate has to go significantly higher. But to say that they're not credit, I think is not, is basically, is a figment of imagination.
1: Nilesh Shah, would I be right therefore to say that what we are seeing is the Indian economy resilient? Some sectors growing faster than others, some call it an uneven K-shaped recovery, corporate profits rising, consumption also interestingly showing some positive signs of rising, but lower income groups still struggling, rural households struggling, and jobs remains a big question. So there are positives, but there are also negatives.
3: Undoubtedly, Rajdeep, life is never black or white. It is always shades of grey. And since Professor Saab talked about some of the numbers, which he says is probably debatable, let me just share some of the numbers in terms of volume on which people pay tax. I'm sure Professor Saab will agree that Indians don't have generosity to pay higher tax than necessary. If at all, it is the other way around. Between FY14 to FY26, cement production in India went up from 256 million ton to 479 million ton. That growth is real. Steel moved from 74 to 164 million tons. Aluminium from 1.4 to 4 million tons. Passenger vehicles from 25 lakhs to 47 lakh. Commercial vehicle from 6 lakh to 10 lakh. Tractors from 6 lakh to 12 lakh. Mm-hmm. Mobile phones from 6 crore to 15 crore. And food grain production from 265 million ton to 377 million ton. Now, he also talked about India's trajectory to become third largest economy. I just did some Google search. Between 2004 to 2014, India remained 10th largest economy. The up move trajectory only happened after 2014, where it moved from 10th to 6th, as he claimed, but my data shows 5th. Now, if you are going in a straight line from 10 to 10 and you believe it will become third largest, and when I am saying that we move from 10 to 5th or 6th and will become third largest, you know which one to rely upon.
1: The truth, of course, is that we will require for us to become a truly developed economy by 2047, the Indian economy to grow at 9.25% annually for 21%. This is Niti Aayog Vice Chairman Ashok Lahiri, well above India's historical long-term average of 6.3%. So ambition, in conclusion, Nilesh Shah, will need to be even higher. We get satisfied with these numbers. There is, as I said, euphoria at the moment that we withstood maybe some of the supply side shocks and what's happened in West Asia. But going, looking ahead in the short term, do you still fear global uncertainty? Do you believe that we are on the right trajectory, or there will be bumps on the way?
3: Undoubtedly, there will be bumps. As a country, we are not willing to take tough decisions. We are the only country in the world where 125% of GDP is kept in frozen savings of gold and silver. India is a current account surplus economy if we remove gold imports. But our greed or love for gold results into our capital going abroad. If we are net exporter of capital, how are we going to grow? The land reform, the labor reform, the capital market reform, those are all the questions which we have to address if we have to go to 10%. But at the same time, whatever we are doing is good enough to keep us in 5, 6, 7% growth trajectory.
1: Okay. I think we've heard all the three of you. And as I said, therefore, we tried to cut through the euphoria through the headlines to get a realistic picture. And the realistic picture, as I often say in India, is that the glass is definitely half full. But you've also got to look sometimes at the glass as half empty. Those are not necessarily doomsday. Some of them also provide occasionally reality checks. But Soumya Kanti Ghosh, Nilesh Shah, Santosh Mehrotra, for joining me here today, thank you very much.
0: Thank you.
1: Good to have a civilized debate with fine voices. Okay, let's turn to the latest on the Prime Minister's visit to the SCO, where he's held bilateral talks in Bishkek with Russian President Vladimir Putin on the sidelines of the SCO meet. The Prime Minister said India wants the world to move from endless war to the end of war, in a clear reference to the two conflicts, one between Russia and Ukraine, the other between the US and Iran, but no sign of any real breakthrough. The Prime Minister has also invited the Russian President to the BRICS summit that's scheduled to be held in India later this month. Mr. Putin, on his part, has hailed the ties between Moscow and New Delhi, calling it a privileged relationship. Interestingly, Modi and Putin shared a ride in a car together, the first seen doing a carpool at the last SCO summit in China as well. Okay, let's turn from there to our top political story, because the draft voter rolls are out after the special revision, intensive revision, took place in Maharashtra and Delhi. With 47.57 lakh names dropped in Delhi, almost 30%, while around 2.07 crore voters in Maharashtra have been classified as uncollectible. With claims and objections now open, the voter roll revision is already triggering a political storm, not just here, but also in Telangana. India Today reports.
4: Draft voter lists for Delhi and Maharashtra released after the special intensive revision of the electoral rolls. Delhi had 1.45 crore electors before the SIR. 97.54 lakh voters have been included in the draft list. 47.57 lakh voters, or nearly one-third, are deleted after being classified under absent, shifted, diseased or duplicate entries. In Maharashtra, the names of approximately 2.07 crore voters have been classified as uncollectible. Individuals whose names do not appear in the draft voter list can file their claims and objections till September 30th. These claims will be decided by October 29th. The final voter list will be published on November 4th. Meanwhile, Telangana CM Revanth Reddy has written to Chief Election Commissioner Gyanesh Kumar seeking an extension of date for those left out of the draft list in the state to file their claims. Out of 3.38 crore electors in Telangana, 73.39 lakh or 21% have been classified under the absent, shifted, dead and duplicate categories. 92 lakh voters are being issued notices to submit documents. Voters who received SIR notices allege they are being asked to produce documents dating back several decades.
5: 1987 में मैं पैदा नहीं हुआ फिर कहाँ से लेके आता ना कौन सा भी लेके आओ बोल रहे ये आधार कार्ड गवर्नमेंट दिए हाँ, ये पैन कार्ड गवर्नमेंट दी है, अब ये दो नहीं चलता बोले तो कहाँ से कौन सा लेके आके दे दे।
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4: The large-scale electoral list deletions in Telangana, Maharashtra and Delhi have sparked concerns among voters, who will now have to file claims with the Election Commission. With Abdul Bashir, Bureau Report, India Today.
1: Plenty of questions there over the SIR list. Let's turn to the shocker of the day, where a 16-year-old girl has allegedly been gang-raped inside a moving private sleeper bus in Delhi NCR. The incident took place on August 4th after the minor boarded the bus at Pari Chowk in Greater Noida, but has only now come to light. The driver and conductor have been arrested, with CCTV footage helping police trace the bus. But the case has also once again raised questions of whether basic safety norms that were introduced after the Nirbhaya case are actually being followed on the ground. Take a look.
4: 14 years after the Nirbhaya horror shook Delhi, another alleged rape inside a moving bus has brought back a chilling question. What really changed? A 17-year-old was allegedly gang raped inside a private sleeper bus on August 4th. The minor boarded at Pari Chowk, Greater Noida. Driver and conductor sexually assaulted her during the ride, threatened to kill her if she resisted, and dropped her on Ring Road near Kashmiri Gate. She approached Kashmiri Gate police. CCTV helped trace the bus. The driver and conductor were arrested within hours.
8: मामले की संवेदनशीलता को समझते हुए तथा नए आपराधिक कानूनों के अनुसार बिना ज्यूरिसडिक्शनल इश्यूज में गए हुए थाना कश्मीरी गेट ने तुरंत विक्टिम का मेडिकल कराया और केस दर्ज किया। साथ ही सीसीटीवी कैमरेज की सहायता से कुछ ही घंटे में बस को भी ट्रेस किया और दोनों अपराधियों को भी अरेस्ट किया।
9: You can see in these visuals that this is a luxury sleeper bus. But in this bus as well, the curtains are still on, which means that even after the laws that have already mandated that in sleeper buses, these kind of curtains cannot be put up. And if at all these curtains are put up, then specifically during the night time, it is absolutely important to make sure that the curtains are removed and light is switched on. Definitely a lot of questions are now being asked on the vigilance that can be seen on the streets, be it of the Noida police or for that matter for the Uttar Pradesh police.
4: The 2012 Nirbhaya case sparked nationwide protest, led to the formation of Justice Verma Committee and sweeping changes to rape laws. 14 years on, another girl is allegedly assaulted on a moving bus. So were even the most basic safety rules being followed? Curtains or tinted film must not obstruct visibility, not followed. Bus interior must be visible from outside, not followed. GPS and CCTV must remain operational, status unknown. 14 years after Nirbhaya, India changed its laws. But laws mean little when basic safety rules are ignored. With Anshul Singh and Arvind Ojha, Bureau Report, India Today.
1: As they say, the more things change, the more they remain the same. Let's take a break. When we return, you've got to watch this story. It isn't a Hindi potboiler, it's real life. Separated as babies, raised and taken to Holland by different Dutch families, now reunited as friends. But today, a DNA test reveals they were actually biological sisters. How two adopted orphans have found themselves in a sister act. That story after a short commercial break. Don't miss it. Sisters reunited after decades.

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0: Okay, let's turn to a story that's going to beat all stories you've heard of in a very long time. Separated in childhood, reunited decades later as adults, as sisters. This is the remarkable story of Meena Gelting and Meenal Taijan. The two siblings were left as infants at orphanages in India. They grew up in the care of different adoptive families in the Netherlands, ended up becoming friends. They first met each other at a camp as teenagers in 1996. But even though they lived just 100 miles apart, they didn't know the big secret. Now, 30 years later, a DNA test has shown that the friends are actually biological sisters. That's right. This is the fascinating story of Meenal and of Meena. That's the story that we want to tell you. Joining us now is Meena Gelting. I'm also joined by Margot. She is from MyHeritage.com that did the DNA testing that finally found that Meena and Meenal were sisters. Meena, good to have you on the show, and you're smiling, and why not? Imagine discovering your sister, who lives just 100 kilometers away from you after almost four decades. Tell me when you first got that call from Meenal saying, look, our DNA tests are matching, we are sisters. What's the first thing that came into your mind?
1: Well, I couldn't believe it. It was the 20th of May, and it was just, I put my son into bed, and I was just sitting on the couch with a cup of tea. And then Meenal texted me. She did a message on Facebook, and she said, do you remember me? I am Meenal. We met on camp. We probably are sisters. Do you have a message from MyHeritage as well? So that was the beginning of it all.
0: I'll come to the message from MyHeritage in a moment, but I just want to understand the emotions that you went through, because, I mean, it's one thing to be adopted when you're, a little tiny tot. You were a couple of years old, both you and your sister, around the same time, 5 or 6 years old. How old were you?
1: No, I was probably 4 months.
0: Oh, you were 4 months. Okay.
1: Yes. And my sister was 3 months, 3.5 months. Yes. And we were adopted a year after each other.
0: So you're adopted a year after each other, 4 months and 3 months. You go to Netherlands, and this is way back in the 1980s. And then suddenly it's 40 years later that you find that, guess what? You have a sister in Netherlands. You're not so lonely after all. You're not so alone after all. I just want to understand the range of emotions that you went through at that very moment when you realized, not probably, but definitely, she's your sister.
1: Well, I cried. I just broke down in tears, and I thought, is this really happening? Is this really happening? And I gave my phone to my partner, and he was seeing all those numbers, and I asked him to check my phone, and because Meenal sent me a screenshot, but her telephone was in French, so I can't speak French. So there was written sœur, and sœur is sister. Mm-hmm. And I Googled it, and I just saw that it meant sister. So I broke down in tears, and I was just trying to catch my breath. And, well, I was so nervous because I thought, oh, my gosh, could this be true? Yes.
0: Well, it was true. And Margot, you have a huge role to play in making those dreams come true. I mean, explain this whole DNA testing that was done. MyHeritage.com did it. And that moment that it popped up, of course, on Meenal's sort of screen, have you had any case like this where you've discovered two individuals who are sisters 40 years later?
2: So Meena and Meenal's case is extremely unique in the chain of coincidences that brought to them, you know, finding each other. They were childhood friends, and they were calling each other sister before they even knew that they were actual sisters. So their story is extremely unique. but we have everyday extraordinary stories with MyHeritage. We see family reunions all the time, half siblings finding each other, adoptees looking for their family, looking for who they are, where they come from. And, you know, there's hundreds of thousands of adoptees around the world that are looking for answers, just like Mina and Minal. And DNA test is a very easy and affordable way to do that, to look for answers. And it used to be something expensive, and now it's very affordable. So yeah, there's no better feeling for people at MyHeritage to see such a story like Mina and Minal.
0: So is that one of the goals of MyHeritage, to enable people to discover their siblings?
2: One of the goals at MyHeritage is for people to find out who they are, where they come from, and it helps them understand who they are in the world today. So it could be finding a sibling, but it could also just be like learning about your heritage, learning about, you know, your history. You can find historical documents. You can build a family tree. There's a lot of things you can do with MyHeritage that help you understand who you are. And it doesn't have to be something as big as finding your sister. It could just be finding documents about your your family and the people that came before you.
0: You know, Mina, what is it that drove both you and your sister to do this? Is it because there you were in Holland, in Netherlands, looking very different to people around you? You had loving adoptive parents who had embraced you, given you all the pleasures of life. And yet, when I read a recent article in the Indian Express, it suggested that both of you were still struggling to come to terms with just who your biological parents were, possibly with just the loneliness of being so different to everyone around you.
1: Yes, yes, that's true. Yes, we were struggling with our identity, living here but missing a piece, just sometimes feeling really lonely. We grew up in a beautiful family, a heartwarming family, and we did our lives, but still we were curious about our history, about our Indian roots. And yes, we were looking in the mirror and we are looking like Indian girls, but yeah, yes, we grew up in a small town, both of us, and yes, with Dutch people, but yes, we are Indian, two Indian women. So yes, it was just searching for our identity.
0: Yeah, yes. You know, it's fascinating. You took your DNA test as far back as 2017. Years passed by without a match, and you eventually delete the app, and then Meenal's message shows up. But now that you've discovered this, is the urge to say, come back to Mumbai, discover who your biological parents were, to discover your Indian roots in a way? Or is that no longer an urge on your part?
1: No, we have a big wish to go to India together. And this time we go as a team and hand in hand, walking the streets of Mumbai. And it's such a big wish because, yes, we are together now. And yeah, we really would like to find out what our story is in India when we were, before all of this. Yes.
0: So you want to go back to India to find out who your biological parents were? What led them to leave you in an orphanage? You want to go back to that, or those are memories you'd rather, you know, you've got a full family, you've got lots of, you know, support around you in Netherlands, but there's still that urge somewhere to know the missing part?
1: Yes, even though we were growing up in a loving family, we want to know what our roots are, and we want to find our biological parents and maybe even sisters or brothers. But yes, we want to know what our story is and why our mother left us, in what conditions she was.
0: Margo, have you seen that you know, people who wonderful parents who adopt children, give them a full life, but they still want to know more about their roots? Is that unusual, or is that usually the case, that people want to know more about their roots, especially as they grow up?
2: It's extremely common that people want to know more about their roots, where they come from, and we see it happening all over the world. We have incredible stories from India, but from Korea, from Sweden, from Brazil. Every day I hear stories about people like Mina and Minal that have a very limited knowledge about where they're from, that the paper trails are failing them. And then DNA doesn't lie. DNA can show you who you really are, who you connect with, who are people from your family that you could potentially meet. Mm-hmm. It's a journey that anyone can do. It's very simple to start this journey on MyHeritage. We can, whatever information you can have, you can start a family tree. And if you don't have any information, then DNA is an excellent way to start. Excellent and affordable. We see those stories happening all the time, especially with adoptees.
0: You know, that's wonderful to hear. But Meena, you've got children. Meenal has got children. When they met and they realized they now have cousins, what was that like for both of you and for the kids?
1: Well, it's amazing. We went swimming with our family, with Meenal's children and her husband. And it was such an amazing day because we also did the barbecue and our children are getting along with each other. They even look like each other. My oldest and her oldest are looking exactly the same because when we saw pictures from each other's sons, we are doubting, is he mine or is he yours? And it was so much fun to see that. And it was like they were spending their whole lives together. And it was just the first time that they saw each other in the swimming pool. But they were hanging out and picnicking and just playing beach volleyball together. And it was so much fun. It is such a amazing thing to have that kind of family in my life again. Yes.
0: And,
1: yes.
0: and your parents, in Holland, respective parents, some have of course passed on, but those who are there, are they sharing your joy? Are they also elated in this discovery?
1: Yes. I have a very good bond with my parents, and I never called them my adoptive parents because in my heart, I think I have four parents, one in India, two in India and two in the Netherlands. So my mom and dad, my dad passed away a couple of years ago, but my mom is so happy for me. Right. And she's seeing every show and she is reading all over the internet and she's saying, oh my gosh, that's my daughter. That's my daughter. And she's so happy for me because she was also feeling those things in her heart while I was searching in my teenage years for my Indian roots. And she saw my sadness and loneliness. And now she is seeing my happiness and the joy that I have, that I find Meenal. And she is seeing Meenal as a little bit of a bonus daughter as well. Like, she's also a little bit of me, my daughter, and yeah, she is just her family as well. So, yes.
0: You know, I don't know how many Hindi films you've seen, Meena, but this is a Hindi film story. Separated at birth and then they find each other. Lots of Hindi films like that. So you could actually do a real life Netflix series on the two of you. And the final scene could be the two of you walking, Meena and Meenal walking together on Marine Drive in Mumbai.
1: I really love that.
0: You'd really love that?
1: Yes, it's a good idea.
0: What is it that you like best about India and Indians? That you've been here once, I think? You've been to India once. What's the best thing you found about India?
1: Well, I think the colors and the clothes, because I'm a woman, so I think the clothes are, and the music and the food, but also just being there and just where it all began with the two of us, even though we didn't know about each other, but it's just being there with her. And because we went separately from each other to India. Right. She did, I guess, 2 years later than me. Then we are going together and then we are eating together there and just shopping for some Indian saris and just being an Indian woman, I guess.
0: That's fantastic. I hope you take Margot along with you, and maybe there'll be some OTT film producer who wants to make a Hindi or there'll be a Hindi film producer who wants to make a story just like there was Amar Akbar Anthony. We'll call it Meena and Meenal. And I'm sure it'll be a super hit. But it's a great real-life story, guys. And Margot, full marks to you and MyHeritage for uniting Meena and Meenal. And thank you very much, Meena, for coming and sharing your story. We hope to have you and Meenal together when you're in India. Come soon and buy all the saris you want. and lots of colorful saris. So enjoy. Thank you very much, both of you, for joining us on this story to beat all stories. Thank you.
2: Bye.
0: Bye.

0: he has very clearly stated that there is something to learn in every religion, including Islam. There are certain aspects of Islam, there are certain aspects in Buddhism or Jainism or Hinduism that anybody can adopt and should adopt. What is wrong with that? What is the end? Why is BJP leaders attacking them? Mohan Bhagwatji only told, no? They don't listen to Mohan Bhagwatji also nowadays. Now BJP is grown bigger than RSS. When the RSS chief is saying, you cannot leave Islam or Muslims out of India, who are these minions who are telling that, no, what Rayleigh is saying is false?
1: Peace talks with Pakistan.
0: They are the ones who said you should continue peace talks with Pakistan. BJP people are confused now after Dr. Mohan Bhagwat's statement.
2: Why are you are in Hindu religion? See, condemning the other religions, it is not allowed in the constitution also. If anybody born to a Islam or Muslim, it is superior to him. But for the vote bank purpose and to appeasement particular community, some people say these type of statements.
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0: A very good morning to all our viewers. You're watching First Step on India Today. I'm Anjali Pandey. Lots lined up for you in this bulletin. But first, let's take a look at the headlines this morning. Day two of SEO summit in Bishkek. Modi, Putin, Xi under one roof. Prime Minister holds big bilaterals with Putin and Pezeshkian. India pushes for peace and dialogue. After car diplomacy, Prime Minister Modi says need end of war, not endless war.
1: हमें endless war, endless war से end of war उसी दिशा में जाना ही होगा जो मानवता की भलाई के लिए भी बहुत आवश्यक है.
0: India smashes growth forecast. 7.8% GDP growth in quarter one of financial year 2026-27. Prime Minister Modi hails the Herculean feat, roars doomsayers, doomed, India bloomed. BJP trains guns on Rahul Gandhi and company, seeks apology from dead economy lobby. Nepal reels from deadly devastation, nearly 1,000 dead, about 4,000 missing, 187 Indians rescued, dozens untraceable. Sadhguru vows 1 crore rupees for disaster relief. Nepal urges additional international support, seeks more DNA testing kits and freezers. U.S. double death mystery. Two women from Keralam killed in California. Victim Anjana run over and found stabbed. Common friend Anila arrested. The goat hangs his boots. Argentine star footballer Lionel Messi retires from international football. This comes after losing FIFA World Cup finals.

0: And at the top of this hour, we're getting some breaking news. War of words or India's economy growth. Prime Minister Modi asserts doomsayers doomed India bloomed. BJP trains guns on Rahul Gandhi and company seeks apology from dead economy lobby. BJP says that Rahul Gandhi owes India an apology. And the BJP goes on to say that Rahul Gandhi's political career is dead and that India was fragile economy under the Congress government. Rahul Gandhi earlier had echoed what US President Donald Trump had said, that India's economy is dead. And Congress party's Jairam Ramesh says that the quarterly GDP numbers, as they are reported, present a GDP which is greatly distorted picture of the economy. This is what the Congress party has said. They do not convey the decidedly depressed private investment sentiment in the economy, both domestic and foreign. Consumer confidence is very sluggish, hitting its lowest point since COVID and on a relentless downward trajectory since November 2025. Prices of household essentials are galloping. Educated unemployment is at alarming levels. The unabated trade deficit with China is wrecking havoc. The capture of key sectors by a couple of big conglomerates, deliberately encouraged by the Prime Minister, is having deleterious effects. So this is essentially the Congress party questioning the GDP numbers which are being hailed by the government. And the Congress party is highlighting how there's inflation, how there's rising unemployment, and it is calling the GDP as greatly distorted picture.
1: Despite global energy crisis, despite global headwinds, India is the only economy jiske fundamental strong hai aur jahan growth bhi ho rahi hai, jobs bhi create ho rahe hain. 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
3: 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रोक नहीं सकता है.
0: So this is what leader of opposition in Lok Sabha Rahul Gandhi had earlier warned. He said that economic tsunami is coming in the next days, in the next few months, and this was said by him in June 2026. And now we have the fastest growing GDP. There's economic growth which has been highlighted by the government, and there is a clear war of words which has also erupted because this year the first quarter. Economic growth has been 7.8, which is higher than what it was last year. Despite all the challenges, the geopolitical challenges, the global challenges, India has done well. But the Congress party is questioning the numbers, calling it a fake picture of the economic growth and a distorted picture. My colleague Piyush Mishra is now joining us with more details on this. Piyush, a very good morning to you. So after the government hailed the economic growth of the country, there's also politics which has erupted with the Congress party questioning the numbers. And the big question is that does this economic growth automatically depict that this economic growth is also reaching the common man?
4: Well, Anjali, one thing is clear that the politics is taking place after the GDP data were released yesterday. The Congress, yesterday had it out that the government over India's 7.8% GDP growth in the April-June quarter, where the Congress party said that it was not an economic spring, but it also presented a greatly distorted picture of the state of economy. So soon after this statement, we are now seeing as to how BJP is coming out in open, and BJP is using this entire figure of 7.7% GDP growth to rebut what the Congress party is now saying. Remember that yesterday the data was released and soon after that, war words have now erupted. If you talk about these data, this certainly tells us as to how the growth rate of India has crossed the mark of 7.7%, which is also positioning India as the fastest growing major economy globally. But Congress is not accepting it. Congress is saying that for that you need more than 12% globally and you are not able to cross 7%. Also, BJP said that the figures, those have been released, effectively neutralized what Rahul Gandhi termed as the economic tsunami. And this certainly is a testament to structural resilience of Indian economy. So we are now seeing how massive war of words has erupted. We'll have to wait and watch how things are further going to escalate. But one thing is clear that India's GDP growth has been robust despite multiple international economies suffering due to the kind of war and the energy crisis which we are witnessing.
0: Absolutely, Piyush. Thank you so much for those details and for that context. So a war of words has now erupted between the government and the opposition, particularly the Congress party, now questioning the GDP numbers, calling it a distorted picture of the economy. So now Congress is questioning the GDP numbers. Congress is saying that GDP is equals to greatly distorted picture. So Congress is saying that headline GDP figures do not reflect the economy's underlying weaknesses, which have also been highlighted by the Congress party. Congress party has flagged depressed private investment, that businesses remain cautious about investing and expanding. As per the Congress party, there's sluggish consumer confidence. So the opposition is saying that weak consumer sentiment is holding back the household spending as well. There's rising household costs. So higher prices of everyday essentials are putting pressure on family budgets. So this has also been flagged by the Congress. It has also said that there's alarming educated unemployment. So it is flagging the difficulty educated Indians are facing in finding adequate jobs. There's trade deficit with China. So India imports far more than China than it far more from China than it exports, and which widens the bilateral trade gap. So these are the points which have been flagged and highlighted by the Congress party after the government hailed the economic growth of the country. So India's economy has become the latest political battleground. This after GDP growth surged to 7.8% in the first quarter of the 2026-27 financial year. Prime Minister Narendra Modi has called the performance a Herculean feat, crediting the collective strength of Indians for delivering growth despite oil price shocks, supply chain disruptions and global uncertainty. But the Congress party has challenged the numbers, arguing that GDP growth does not necessarily translate into jobs, higher wages or greater prosperity for ordinary Indians. Calling the GDP numbers greatly distorted picture, Congress has also raised concerns over wages, the falling rupee and paper leaks. The BJP has it back, accusing Rahul Gandhi and the Congress of painting a misleading picture of the economy while arguing that India remains a global bright spot and is growing despite external shocks. It has also sought Rahul Gandhi's apology over the dead economy remark.
5: Zameen pe agar aap kisi se baat karo to aap samanya jan to chhod dijiye, kotiyon mein rehne wale roz karod rupiya kharch karne wale bhi keh rahe hain ki halat kharab hai. तो अब या तो जनता को नहीं मालूम है क्या हो रहा है, या सरकार ऐसी दुनिया में जी रही है जो वास्तविकता में नहीं है. ये मुझे दो कनेक्शंस साथ होते हुए दिख नहीं रहे.
6: 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इस्तेमाल नहीं होते है.
0: So clearly the opposition is not convinced with the numbers and is questioning that whether these benefits are actually reaching the common man, because they're saying that the numbers look good on paper, but the benefits are not reaching the common man. In fact, not just the common man, even the upper middle class is impacted. Even the upper middle class says that they are suffering. This is what the opposition is now claiming. Let's take a look at the key growth drivers for India. So manufacturing is up by 9.2%. So factory output expanded sharply year on year, strengthening the industrial growth. Then there's financial services have also boomed. So financial services surged 12.1%, providing a major boost to overall growth. There's investment surge as well. So private capital investment jumped nearly 12%, signaling stronger businesses' confidence. Industrial capex jump. So rising private investment is driving fresh capacity and also factory output. There's domestic resilience, so robust domestic consumption helped cushion the economy against external shocks, and stable macro policy. So consistent monetary and macroeconomic policies helped keep the growth momentum intact. The GST cut bonanza. So GST reductions boost purchasing power and also ease the household budgets, supporting consumption. Now, let's also understand that what India beat to clock this 7.8% growth. So West Asia war, so geopolitical turmoil had disrupted trade and supply chains, but India sustained strong growth. Then there's energy supply shock due to the West Asia war. The oil price and supply risk tested India's import-dependent economy, but growth held firm. U.S. tariff pressure was also there, so higher U.S. tariffs and trade uncertainty created export headwinds. Yet, the growth remained resilient. There was global supply disruption.

despite a sluggish global backdrop. Rupee pressure. A weaker rupee raised the cost of energy imports, adding pressure to the economy. There's also high input costs, so higher energy and raw material costs squeezed businesses, but economic activity remained strong. Monsoon concerns. So monsoon uncertainty threatened agriculture and rural demand, yet overall growth stayed robust.

0: And it's day two of the 26th SCO summit in Kyrgyzstan. Some of the world's most powerful leaders, including Prime Minister Modi, Russian President Vladimir Putin, and Chinese President Xi Jinping, will be under one roof in Bishkek. At the summit, marking 25 years of the Shanghai Cooperation Organization, Prime Minister Modi will address SCO leaders and advance India's vision for the region. On day one, Prime Minister Modi held key meetings with President Putin and Iranian President Masoud Pezeshkian and pushed for peace, dialogue and diplomacy with a clear message: the world needs an end to war, not endless war. Security and counter-terrorism remain high on the SCO agenda, and the wars in West Asia and Ukraine, as well as Afghanistan's security, are expected to be discussed. Leaders are also likely to discuss Eurasian connectivity, the SCO Development Bank, and the International North-South Transport Corridor.
1: This is a very deep sadness for us, that our support is continuously new heights. और बढ़ रहा है और दोनों देशों के लोगों की भलाई के लिए हम मिलकर के काम कर रहे हैं. राष्ट्रहित को सर्वोपरि रखते हुए 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
2: It facilitates social and economic development, cultural development of the regions. It helps to shape a just multipolar world order. I'd like to note with satisfaction the following thing, namely that the Russian-Indian relations continue to get strengthened on the basis of the principles of the special and privileged partnership. Distinguished Prime Minister, of course, this is aided by your special attention to the Russian-Indian relations and the business and kind relations, friendly relations that have been established between us, and I'm very grateful to you for that. Recently, your Foreign Minister, Mr. Jaishankar, visited Moscow and conveyed your message. I fully share everything that is said there. Next year, we are celebrating the 80th anniversary of our diplomatic relations. And of course, we're doing serious preparations for the upcoming BRICS summit in New Delhi in September. Our trade and economic cooperation is demonstrated generally positive momentum. Last year, we saw a little increase, but in the first half year of 2026, our trade turnover grew by 2.6%. A week ago, Moscow hosted the session of the Intergovernmental Commission. It also demonstrated good results.
0: Hugs, handshakes, a shared car ride, and candid conversations. Modi and Putin sent a powerful message from Bishkek. The optics underline

0: A relationship that remains resilient despite mounting global pressure. And with Putin headed to Delhi for BRICS, India-Russia ties are set for another defining moment. Take a look at this report.
1: Hugs, handshakes, smiles, and a car ride together again. Prime Minister Modi and President Putin turned personal chemistry into diplomacy on the move. On the sidelines of the SEO summit in Bishkek, the two held talks for over half an hour covering Ukraine, energy, trade, connectivity, and regional security.
2: I'd like to note with satisfaction the following thing, namely that the Russian-Indian relations continue to get strengthened on the basis of the principles of the special and privileged.
1: Modi's message was clear. India supports every peace effort.
3: Endless war se end of war usi disha mein jana hi hoga jo manavta ki bhalai ke liye bhi bahut aavashyak hai. 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
1: But there was another strong message. National interest reigns supreme.
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4: They agreed to further strengthen the special and privileged strategic partnership, which has shown resilience against the backdrop of significant global uncertainty.
1: And then there's the symbolism as always. Modi and Putin side by side driving to the Nomad Games, a striking sign of the personal chemistry behind the diplomacy. After all, in December last year, they had famously shared a car ride in Delhi. And before that, in Tianjin, another ride, another powerful visual. Three cities, one message, India-Russia ties run deep. That message comes at a critical moment. Washington is watching India's continued energy engagement with Moscow. U.S. envoy to India Sergey Gore is in Bishkek, even as U.S. pressure and tariffs remain a major point of friction.
5: Secretary Bessent and his counterparts are always in communication, and so I think the president is very clear that the American-Indian relationship is of very high importance to him. He's often talked about his personal friendship with Prime Minister Modi, and so I think we'll see a lot of productive discussions between the U.S. government and the Indian government over the next couple of days and the weeks and months and years ahead.
1: And the timing matters. The next big India-Russia moment will come in Delhi with Putin set to travel to India for the BRICS summit. Modi said the Russian president's visit will further strengthen the relationship.
3: कुछ दिनों बाद भारत ब्रिक्स समिट का आयोजन कर रहा है. सभी भारतवासी भारत में आपका और आपके डेलीगेशन का स्वागत करने के लिए बहुत ही उत्सुक हैं. आपकी यात्रा से हमारे द्विपक्षीय संबंधों को भी बल मिलेगा और ब्रिक्स के अंतर्गत संवाद और सहयोग भी सशक्त होगा.
1: Hugs, handshakes, car rides and candid talks. The optics speak louder than words. Modi and Putin are projecting a clear global message that India-Russia ties remain strong, sovereign and driven by national interest. With Pranay Upadhyay, your report, India Today.
0: Let's now take a look at the key takeaways of the Modi-Putin meeting, which took place yesterday. So there was a call to end the Ukraine conflict made by Prime Minister Modi, who urged Russian President to choose peace over the endless war. strategic partnership. So Modi and Putin affirmed resilient alliance in changing world. And there was also discussion on economic and sectoral boosts. So expanded cooperation in energy, security, space and fertilizers were also discussed. Trade growth. So bilateral trade up 2.6% despite the Western sanctions. And people-to-people ties. So 16% surge in tourism. 40,000 Indian students currently in Russia. Putin at BRICS in Delhi. So multilateral coordination for Putin's Delhi visit this month. The BRICS summit will be taking place in New Delhi on September 12th and 13th. Then, of course, the car diplomacy. So Prime Minister Modi shared private ride in Putin's Aurus limousine. And let's also understand India's stakes at SCO. So it will be speaking on countering terrorism, so pushback on terror radicalization and terror financing. Central Asia outreach also remains one key factor. Deepen strategic ties with the key Eurasian partners. Then there's connectivity push to advance the Chabahar port and trade links to Central Asia. North-South transport corridor as well, the route linking India, Russia, Central Asia and Europe via Iran. And to balance China and Russia, to maintain India's independent and multipolar approach, and to also build West Asia consensus to engage Iran, Saudi Arabia and UAE and other Gulf players, and to also prepare for BRICS outcomes. So to use the SCO summit for groundwork of BRICS in Delhi, which will be held on September 12 and 13. And the SCO BRICS diplomatic bridge to use SCO talks with Putin and Xi Jinping for smooth BRICS. Also to boost India's BRICS leadership to push security, connectivity, business interests into BRICS. And now some more news coming in. Tamil Nadu Chief Minister C. Joseph Vijay is opening the sluice gates of the Mettur Dam today at 12 p.m. The opening will release Kaveri water for irrigation in the Delta districts of Tamil Nadu. Now, the release comes after a nearly 80-day delay from the customary June 12 opening. Inadequate southwest monsoon rainfall and low reservoir storage had prevented an earlier release. The Vijay government has now decided to release water for 45 days, subject to storage and inflows. For Tamil Nadu's farmers, this is a major relief. The water will support Samba and Thalari cultivation and could help farmers recover some of the losses suffered after the delayed start affected the Kuruvai crop. But the challenge is far from over. The Mettur release does not guarantee water for the entire agricultural season. Tamil Nadu will need sustained inflows into the reservoir, including adequate Kaveri releases from Karnataka and support from the upcoming northeast monsoon. So Tamil Nadu is all set to open the gates of the Mettur dam, which will be opening today at 12 p.m. Now, this opening will release Kaveri water for irrigation in the Delta districts of Tamil Nadu. The release comes after nearly a 80-day delay from the customary June 12 opening. So every year it opens on June 12, but this time there has been a delay of 80 days and it will finally be opening today. And that the delay is due to inadequate southwest monsoon rainfall and no reservoir storage had prevented an earlier release. The Vijay government has now decided to release the water for 45 days, subject to storage and inflows. Now, for Tamil Nadu's farmers, this is a major relief. The water will support Samba and Thalari cultivation and could also help the farmers recover some of the losses which were suffered by them after the delayed start affected the Kuruvai crop. But the challenge is still there. It is far from over. The Mettur release does not guarantee water for the entire agricultural season. Tamil Nadu will need sustained inflows into the reservoir, including adequate Kaveri releases from Karnataka. So Karnataka will have to release more water in order to meet the agricultural needs of the Tamil Nadu farmers, and support from the upcoming northeast monsoon is also required. So Tamil Nadu Chief Minister Vijay is going to open the sluice gates of the Mettur Dam today at 12 p.m. Now, this opening is very crucial because it will release the Kaveri water for irrigation in the Delta districts of Tamil Nadu. And what is also important to note that there has already been a delay of 80 days from the customary June 12 opening. My colleague Pramod Madhav is now joining us with more details on this. Pramod, a very good morning to you. We're learning that the gates of the Mettur Dam will finally be opened today after a delay of 80 days. First, tell us about why there was a delay of over 80 days. And will opening the dam gates provide adequate water for all the agricultural needs?
6: Good morning, Anjali. The important aspect over here is that, just like you mentioned, the shutters for the Mettur Dam were supposed to be opened on 12th of June. And this is for a close to 6 to 8 months cultivation in the Delta region, which is the paddy ground for Tamil Nadu. And that place is called, we have two local kind of agriculture called as Samba and Kurume. However, unfortunately, because Karnataka government refused to open the water to Mettur Dam, claiming that there has been not much water in the water catchment area of Karnataka, it has been delayed. However, the excess water alone has come to this much level, which cannot be calculated under the actual amount of water that needs to be released by Karnataka government. That is 177 TMC per year. But as it has come to a certain level, 91 feet so far, the chief minister has decided to go ahead and open the shutters and water to be provided for 45 days. Still, farmers claim that this will not be necessary and they require more water. The only kind of relief Tamil Nadu can get right now is through the monsoon rain that we are still waiting for, Anjali.
0: All right, Pramod, thank you for those details and for that context. So after a delay of 80 days, the gates of Mettur Dam will finally be opened today in Tamil Nadu, providing Kaveri water to the farmers. But the challenge still remains, will there be adequate water for the entire agricultural season or not, is the big question. And some more news coming in. Maharashtra Chief Minister Devendra Fadnavis calls CJP as Congress Jitao program. So he has given a new full form to CJP, saying that CJP means Congress Jitao program. Maharashtra Chief Minister says that people in CJP are only puppets. He has said, and I quote, he has dubbed CJP as Congress Jitao program, and he has said that Rahul's youth outreach is not Chhatro ki goonj, but Jhoot ki goonj. And there were 180 different NGOs. And the Maharashtra Chief Minister had said that in the assembly that these 180 NGOs, the majority had been tagged as urban Naxals by the UPA government. By bringing all these entities together, Congress created a narrative against BJP. And Congress knew that such entities do not have baggage, they have no accountability, and they do not have to fight elections, and one cannot raise questions about them. Let's listen into what the Maharashtra Chief Minister said.
7: BJP he je naav hai na, yala tumhi keval ekhadi choti shi sanghatna samjhu naka. 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Ani ya program madhe he je tumhala char paanch pora samor distayat yuva he nahi, ye to bas mohore hai. तुम्ही बघा यांच्या बैठकांना कोण आहेत, भारत जोडो मधल्या त्याच 180 संघटना यांच्या बैठकांमध्ये, 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शकला नाही.
0: And my colleague Omkar Wable is now joining us on the story. Omkar, a very good morning to you. So Maharashtra Chief Minister has dubbed the CJP as Congress Jitao program. Give us more details and context to this remark made by the Chief Minister.
6: Well, Chief Minister Devendra Fadnavis delivered speech during a state party meeting which was held in Pune yesterday. And during his speech, he clearly said that CJP, Congress Janata Party, is actually a Congress Jitao program, because the whole structure and people and the faces which are working with the CJP and which are associated with the CJP now, they used to organize
8: used to organize Congress programs like Bharat Jodo Yatra, and there were almost more than 180 organizations which were part of Congress during Bharat Jodo Yatra. So these are same faces which are now working with the CJP, and even the body is same, even this modus operandi is same, and that is why Devendra Fadnavis has alleged that it's a clear-cut Congress Jitao program. So BJP workers should take care of everything, because the faces which are watching right now, there are some different people and different there are different energies which are working behind all these things. Back to you.
0: All right, Omkar, thank you for those details and for that context. So the Maharashtra Chief Minister has taken a dig at the Congress and the CJP, dubbing the CJP as Congress Jitao program and calling the CJP leaders as puppets of the Congress Party. Shifting focus, some more news coming in. U.S. Army Secretary Driscoll tenders resignation. U.S. Army Secretary Dan Driscoll has submitted his resignation to the White House following months of tension with Defense Secretary Pete Hegseth. And this is as per sources. Driscoll, who officials said is close to U.S. Vice President J.D. Vance, becomes the latest senior official who has either been fired or pushed out in Hegseth's Pentagon. It also comes as the United States is still engaged in a war with Iran, with thousands of U.S. Army soldiers deployed in West Asia. It was unclear if the White House had accepted his resignation, but what we're learning as per sources is that he has tendered his resignation. There's still no clarity whether his resignation has also been accepted by the White House. So this is the latest resignation that's being reported amid the ongoing West Asia war. U.S. Army Secretary Dan Driscoll has submitted his resignation to the White House following months of tension with Defense Secretary Pete Hegseth. And as per officials, he's said to be very close to U.S. Vice President J.D. Vance, and he has become the latest senior official who has either been fired or pushed out in Pete Hegseth's Pentagon. Now, it also comes as the United States is still engaged in a war with Iran, with thousands of U.S. Army soldiers deployed in the West Asia. In fact, once again, the tensions are rising between Iran and the United States. There was a bit of silence over the last month, but after late July, now there are attacks and counterattacks that have been reported between Iran and the United States. And amid that, there's another resignation also, which is now being reported, which is of Driscoll, who is the latest senior official who has been pushed out in Pete Hegseth's Pentagon. It also comes as the United States is still engaged in a war with Iran, with thousands of U.S. Army soldiers deployed in the West Asia. And it is still unclear if the White House has accepted his resignation, but he has tendered his resignation is what we are learning. India Today Global's Pranay Upadhyay is now joining us with more details on this. Pranay, another resignation in the U.S. Army, that is of Driscoll. And we're learning as per sources that there were a lot of tensions between Driscoll and Defense Secretary Pete Hegseth.
9: Absolutely. This is a very concerning report coming from the United States as far as the U.S. military affairs is concerned. And in fact, U.S. Army Secretary Dan Driscoll has resigned, and after about 18 months serving on this post and becoming the last senior military official to leave the Trump administration, the latest senior official to leave the Trump administration. And in fact, this is, really indicating towards, something is happening in Pentagon and a sweeping shakeup of Pentagon leadership. And the reports indicating that, White House has already accepted Dan Driscoll's resignation and departure. But there is no reason given for this resignation. And you can recall, Anjali, that recently many senior U.S. military leaders, including people in uniform, have resigned, and in fact, this is being seen as the alignment of Trump administration. Those who have resisted aligning with the Trump administration's policies, differences with U.S. Secretary of War Pete Hegseth, and there are issues expressed by Mr. Hegseth as well people should be aligned with the agenda and priorities of President Donald Trump, and those who cannot align, have been given option to step down, and that's why people have stepped down. But clearly, this shows that you know, something is happening in the senior leadership at a time.
0: Absolutely.
9: When you know, the United States is in the middle of a conflict with Iran, and you know, a lot of you know, alignment and a lot of shakeup is happening in Pentagon, in the view of you know,
0: right.
9: the changing priorities and changing you know, policy changes in Trump administration.
0: All right, Pranay, thank you so much for those details on the shakeup in the U.S. Pentagon, with another resignation now emerging. Well, it's still not clear what led to the resignation, but as per sources, there were a lot of tension between Driscoll and Pete Hegseth. And this is not the first time that somebody has been removed or has tendered his resignation in the U.S. Pentagon amid the ongoing war with Iran. Some more news coming in. U.S. President Donald Trump's big warning to Iran. Trump has warned that we'll smack Iran if needed. He goes on to say that Iran is a failed nation, and he says that Iran can't have nuclear weapon. He has reiterated that Iran cannot have nuclear weapon, and that if Iran had nukes, Israel would be wiped out. So this is what U.S. President Donald Trump has said in his latest remark on Iran. He has given a big warning, saying that we'll smack Iran if needed, and that Iran is a failed nation. In fact, he also said that Iran cannot have nuclear weapon. This has been Donald Trump has been saying this, and he has reiterated this once again, that Iran cannot have nuclear weapons, and if Iran had nuclear weapons, Israel would have been wiped out.
10: They're a failed nation. Yeah, they're a failed nation. They've got 350% inflation. They have no currency. They're not paying their soldiers. Their leaders are largely dead. Their navy is gone. Their air force is gone. Their surveillance equipment is almost entirely gone. That doesn't mean we won't smack them. We'll see what happens. But we have the Strait of Hormuz in extremely good shape. You know, we're taking over. Many, many ships got through last night, as you know, with the Navy's assistance. And we've been averaging 30 ships a night. That's a lot. And a lot of oil is coming out. That's why you haven't seen the price of oil go like they thought it might have to go. And the main thing, when I say it all, I could go on for an hour about what a great job we've done. We've done a great job with Venezuela. We've done a great job with Iran. Iran will never have a nuclear weapon. See, that's what it's all about. It's not about any of the other things. It's about we as a country and as for the world, Iran cannot have a nuclear weapon. If Iran had a nuclear weapon, Israel would have been wiped out.
0: And some more news coming in. A woman and one of the stabbing victims are dead after a knife attack in New York's Times Square, where police opened fire on an armed suspect. The incident took place on Monday afternoon near West 43rd Street and 7th Avenue. According to the New York police, the officers responded shortly after 4:20 p.m. following reports of a woman armed with two knives stabbing people along 7th Avenue. Police identified the suspect as 49-year-old Pamela Cisneros of Queens. Officers said that they used tasers to try to stop her, but she continued advancing towards them with knives, and the police then fired their weapons, killing the suspect. Two pedestrians were stabbed in the attack. A female victim was taken to hospital but later died, while a male victim remains hospitalized in stable condition. New York City Mayor Zoran Mamdani confirmed that one victim and the alleged perpetrator had died, while the second victim was in stable condition. So these are the visuals from New York Times Square. There you see. These are the police officers, and they've and there you see, that's the lady with the two knives. You can see the peach color t-shirt she's wearing, and she's carrying two knives, and she even stabbed two people, and one victim is dead, whereas one is has sustained injuries and is undergoing treatment, and the lady has also been killed. The cops tried to control her, but she did not stop. And after which the cops used their weapons, and the lady was eventually, the accused lady was eventually killed. So there you see, these are the visuals. And the one in a peach T-shirt, she was the lady who was carrying two knives, and she even stabbed two people, and one victim is dead. Let's listen into what the New York City mayor said.
11: Afternoon, a woman carrying multiple knives stabbed two people in Times Square on 7th Avenue. NYPD officers in the area responded immediately, deploying a taser and discharging their firearms. Both of the victims, as well as the alleged perpetrator, were taken to Bellevue Hospital. I'm deeply saddened to report that one of the victims has passed away, as has the alleged perpetrator. The second victim is currently in the hospital in stable condition. I ask New Yorkers to join me in holding the victim in our thoughts and wishing them a full recovery. I want to thank the NYPD officers who stepped in and prevented a horrific attack from becoming even worse. This is what the men and women of this department do every single day to keep our city safe. As is standard, there will be an internal investigation and body-worn camera footage will be released to the public.
12: The subject waved the knives before stabbing a 68-year-old man in the right side of his abdomen in what appears to be a random and unprovoked attack. The victim was removed to Bellevue Hospital and is currently in stable condition. The subject then proceeded up 7th Avenue toward 42nd Street and approached a second victim, a 32-year-old woman, stabbing her in the abdomen. We believe that this, too, was a random and unprovoked attack. The stabbing was captured on police Argus camera. The female victim was removed to Bellevue Hospital, where she was tragically pronounced deceased. Both stabbings occurred within approximately 20 seconds of each other. At this time, we are not naming the victims pending family notification. The subject waved the knives.
0: So unprovoked stabbing by a woman, and you can see how the cops first tried to tase her. She was tased, but after which eventually the cops had to use their weapons, and then she was killed. And one victim has also died. She had stabbed two people, and out of the two, one victim has died, whereas one is still undergoing treatment. The lady, the woman perpetrator, has also been killed by the cops. The cops first tased her, and after which weapons were used by the cops, and she was killed. And Lionel Messi announced his retirement from international football, confirming what fans had already suspected would happen after the 2026 FIFA World Cup final. But how did Messi go from a glittering club career to initially failing to win much in international football to then becoming a serial winner for his country, as well as arguably the greatest footballer the world has ever seen? Here's a look at the journey faced by the little boy from Rosario.
13: Lionel Messi's emotional response after the 2026 FIFA World Cup final told quite the story of a man on his last legs. Aware of the fact that he'd perhaps played his final game for his country. And now that's been confirmed by the man himself, stating that he's no longer going to play for Argentina and that he had given everything he could have. He ends his international career second on the list of all-time highest international goal scorers with 125 goals. Throughout his career, he won plenty of trophies with Argentina, but things could not have been more different after the 2014 World Cup final loss, which led to more failures in the 2015 and 2016 Copa America finals. A devastated Messi briefly chose to retire from international football.
14: It's difficult. The first thing that comes to my mind, and I was thinking about it in the dressing room, that this is it for me. I'm done with the national team. Like I said before, we lost four finals. It's not for me. I tried winning something with the national team.
13: That retirement did not last very long, but his barren run did.
15: Argentina, very, very nearly for the win. whistle.
13: Especially after a meek exit to eventual winners France in the 2018 World Cup round of 16.
15: Messi's out of the World Cup and Argentina are out.
16: Messi para mí no tiene que jugar más en la selección argentina, necesita una renovación y la renovación también es Messi.
17: He just doesn't have enough personality in order to be a leader.
18: You know, Lionel Messi has won major international titles with Argentina. Here's the fraud element of Messi that no one wants to talk about.
19: They're hoping that Messi is going to resolve something. It's not happening.
20: He is not the man that is going to somehow transform this Argentina into a winning team. I just don't see it happening.
21: Well, I look at this and I think if they win, it'll be job. He's demoralised with what he's getting on the pitch. He's demoralised with the coaching setup. He's demoralised with the structure of the federation. And then on top of that, he gets absolutely smashed with a baseball bat every time they don't win.
20: If I were advising him, I'd say just leave.
22: The world's greatest player finally has an international trophy.
13: However, the turnaround began in earnest when Messi led Argentina to the 2021 Copa America title.
22: To the summit of South American football.
14: To be here tonight celebrating is incredible. My family's in the stands. I'm so happy.
23: 22nd World Cup. Messi.
13: Before completing football in rather poetic fashion by lifting the FIFA World Cup trophy a year later in Qatar.
14: Look how beautiful it is. We suffered a lot. Obviously, I want to close my career with this. I can't ask for anything more. I love football. I love what I do. Obviously, I want to continue playing a few more games, being a world champion.
13: Messi's all-time FIFA World Cup career also ranks as one of the best. With 21 goals, he's the second highest all-time goal scorer in the tournament's history, behind only Kylian Mbappe. In many ways, it felt like that was what Messi was destined for ever since his young days in Rosario. He would eventually rise to stardom with Barcelona.
14: I started playing at 5 at Grandoli, my neighborhood's team, where every Sunday the whole family would get together and we had some unforgettable times. Later, when I was 7 years old, I went to New Wales, thanks to my brother. There I played until the age of 14 and then I came to Barcelona.
13: And even promised international glory by winning the 2008 Olympics gold medal with Argentina. However, despite the obvious comparisons to the legendary Diego Maradona, there were far more failures than successes for Messi. This led to even Argentina fans doubting his greatness.
24: Messi is definitely cursed.
25: He can't be the greatest if he don't win these tournaments.
13: Interestingly, Messi ends his international career having not only scored more goals for Argentina than Maradona, but also having registered more assists. Many thought Messi would retire after 2022, but he returned for 2026, giving Argentina and the world one more glimpse of his greatness and very nearly winning the World Cup again. It wasn't to be for Messi this time, but he leaves behind a legacy that only few people can arguably match. Sports Bureau, India Today.

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0: No matter what your day throws at you, stay in the spa state of mind with the Kohler Spa at home.
1: He has very clearly stated that there is something to learn in every religion, including Islam. There are certain aspects of Islam, there are certain aspects in Buddhism or Jainism or Hinduism that anybody can adopt and should adopt. What is wrong with that? What is the end? Why is BJP leaders attacking the Mohan Bhagwat ji only told? No. They don't listen to Mohan Bhagwat ji also nowadays. Now BJP is grown bigger than RSS. When the RSS chief is saying, you cannot leave Islam or Muslims out of India, who are these minions who are telling that no, what Rayleigh is saying is false?
2: Peace talks with Pakistan.
1: They are the ones who said you should continue peace talks with Pakistan. BJP people are confused now after Bhagwat ji's after.

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3: A very good morning to all our viewers. You're watching First Up on India Today. I am Anjali Pandey, and our top focus continues to remain on India's growing economy, which is being hailed by the government. But on the other hand, there's also politics which has erupted over this, with the Congress questioning the GDP numbers. In fact, the Congress is also calling it fake numbers. It is calling it a diluted picture of the economy and is claiming that the benefit is not actually reaching the middle class. We'll get you more on that in this bulletin. But before that, let's take a look at the headlines. Prime Minister Modi hails the Herculean feat of India's economy growth, roars doomsayers, doomed India, bloomed BJP trains guns on Rahul Gandhi, and company seeks apology from dead economy lobby after Congress said present a GDP greatly distorted picture of the economy. And day two of SEO summit in Bishkek, Modi, Putin, Xi under one roof. Prime Minister holds big bilaterals with Putin and Pezeshkian. India pushes for peace and dialogue after car diplomacy. Prime Minister Modi says need end of war, not endless war.
4: Endless war. Endless war se end of war. 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
3: 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Sadhguru vows 1 crore rupees for disaster relief. Nepal urges additional international support, seeks more DNA testing kits and freezers. Deadly stabbing and shooting at Times Square in New York. Woman dies after being stabbed. In New York City, cops gunned down 49-year-old attacker. The goat hangs his boots. Argentine star footballer Lionel Messi retires from international football. This comes after losing FIFA World Cup final.

0: And at the top of this hour, we're getting some breaking news, shocking breaking news from New York City, where a woman randomly stabbed two people, one of which has died and one is undergoing treatment. And the woman was carrying two knives and she stabbed two victims, out of which one is dead. And this happened at the New York Times Square, where police opened fire on the armed suspect. So the incident took place on Monday afternoon near West 43rd Street and 7th Avenue. And according to the officers, they responded shortly after 4:20 p.m. following reports of a woman armed with two knives stabbing people randomly along 7th Avenue. Police identified the suspect as 49-year-old Pamela Cisneros of Queens. Officers said that they used tasers to try to stop her, but she continued advancing towards them with knives, and then police fired their weapons, killing the suspect. Two pedestrians were stabbed in the attack, and a female victim was taken to hospital but later died, while a male victim remains hospitalized in stable condition. New York City Mayor Zohran Mamdani confirmed that one victim and the alleged perpetrator had died, while the second victim was in stable condition. So there you see, this is the woman who was carrying two knives, and she was first tased by the officers, by the police officers. But when she couldn't be controlled, then eventually they had to use their weapons, and the perpetrator was killed, whereas she had stabbed two pedestrians, out of which one woman has died after the knife attack, and the other male victim is undergoing treatment. So you can see she has two knives in both her hands, and she was randomly stabbing. And the police officers tried to tase her, as you can see in these visuals. But then she advanced towards the police officers and with those knives. And after which the police officers had to use weapon, and she was shot dead.
1: Look,
2: they're going to be complaining us. Our company is going to be shut down.
3: This afternoon, a woman carrying multiple knives stabbed two people in Times Square on 7th Avenue. NYPD officers in the area responded immediately, deploying a taser and discharging their firearms. Both of the victims, as well as the alleged perpetrator, were taken to Bellevue Hospital. I'm deeply saddened to report that one of the victims has passed away, as has the alleged perpetrator. The second victim is currently in the hospital in stable condition. I ask New Yorkers to join me in holding the victim in our thoughts and wishing them a full recovery. I want to thank the NYPD officers who stepped in and prevented a horrific attack from becoming even worse. This is what the men and women of this department do every single day to keep our city safe. As is standard, there will be an internal investigation and body-worn camera footage will be released to the public.
4: The subject waved the knives before stabbing a 68-year-old man in the right side of his abdomen in what appears to be a random and unprovoked attack. The victim was removed to Bellevue Hospital and is currently in stable condition. The subject then proceeded up 7th Avenue toward 42nd Street and approached a second victim, a 32-year-old woman, stabbing her in the abdomen. We believe that this, too, was a random and unprovoked attack. The stabbing was captured on police Argus camera. The female victim was removed to Bellevue Hospital, where she was tragically pronounced deceased. Both stabbings occurred within approximately 20 seconds of each other. At this time, we are not naming the victims pending family notification.
0: And now shifting focus, a war of words has now erupted over India's economy growth. And in the latest, Congress Overseas Chief Sam Pitroda has attacked India's economy growth. He has said that rupee is close to 100. What kind of growth is this? Growth for very few in India, not equitable. He also asked, have we created few more millionaires? Is that the real growth for India? Meanwhile, Prime Minister Modi asserted that doomsayers have been doomed and India has bloomed. BJP also trained guns on Rahul Gandhi and companies, and it has sought apology from the dead economy lobby. BJP says that Rahul Gandhi owes India an apology for the remark. Rahul's political career is dead. This is what the BJP says. And the BJP has also said that India was a fragile economy under the UPA government. Meanwhile, Congress party has said that the quarterly GDP numbers as they are reported, present a GDP greatly distorted picture. So that is the full form that the Congress Party has given to GDP, and a greatly distorted picture. They do not convey the decidedly depressed private investment sentiment in the economy, both domestic and foreign, and the consumer confidence is also very sluggish, hitting its lowest point since COVID. And meanwhile, the Congress Overseas Chief Sam Patroda is also saying that the rupee is close to that the dollar is close to 100 rupee. What kind of growth is this? Are only the millionaires and billionaires getting the benefits, or is the common man also getting the benefit?
1: Rupee today is almost close to 100. So that's one indicator to me. Okay. Two, what kind of growth is that? Is that growth for very few or growth for people of India? Is it equitable? Does it percolate down? Or we have created few more billionaires? To me, this is very fundamental. If wealth of the few has gone up substantially because of increase in GDP, let's go ask average person, what has happened to your life? He would say, look, petrol is expensive, gas is expensive, food is expensive, rent is expensive, and I can't live. Is that the kind of growth we want? So you can make anything look like good. It depends on what you are talking about. Okay? It is all about decoration. It's all about fake ideas. You got to face the reality. Saying, fine, we have 7.8% growth, but that growth has not benefited a large number of people. Accept it. Work on it.
5: Despite global energy crisis, despite global headwinds, India is the only economy जिसके फंडामेंटल स्ट्रांग है और जहां ग्रोथ भी हो रही है, जॉब्स भी क्रिएट हो रहे हैं. इसीलिए शायद से राहुल गांधी और 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
0: My colleague Piyush Mishra is now joining us on this story. Piyush, a very good morning to you. So politics continues over India's economy growth. In the latest, Congress Overseas Chief Sam Patroda has questioned the GDP numbers, saying that are the only handful of people sitting at the top getting the benefits of India's economy growth. And he has also highlighted how $1 is close to 100 rupees now.
6: Well, that's right, Anjali. We are now seeing as to how war words have erupted between BJP and Congress after the kind of GDP data those were released yesterday. BJP is rejoicing, seeing that despite multiple economies facing problems amidst the growing war and energy crisis, India is booming. Yeah, you would also remember how PM Narendra Modi has put out a post on social media platform where he asserts that people who were going against the India's economy, they are now doomed. On the other side, BJP is now training guns on Rahul Gandhi and company, and they are also seeking apology from all the leaders who said that India's economy is a debt economy. And BJP is now saying that Rahul Gandhi's political career is just based on lies, and his career is also dead. So we are now seeing as to how war of words have erupted. Congress Party on the other side continues to say this entire data is completely manufactured. And if you are actually looking forward to growth, then you should have a GDP of more than 12%. And this GDP does not define any kind of, better economy indicators, what the government is now claiming. Now we'll have to wait and watch how it is further going to escalate. But one thing is clear, that after the GDP data were released, war of words have erupted between Congress and Bharatiya Janata Party.
0: All right, Piyush, thank you for those details. So the Congress party is attacking the government over India's economic growth. In the latest, Congress overseas chief Sam Patroda has highlighted how rupees close to 100 against $1. And he's also asking what kind of growth is this? Is the benefit actually reaching the common man, or is it just a handful of four to five people who are sitting at the top? Only they are enjoying the benefits of this growing economy, is the question which is being asked by the Congress party, who's also highlighted the growing inflation, the rising unemployment. So they are essentially saying that the picture on the ground is completely different to what is being portrayed by the government. Meanwhile, the government is seeking

Earlier, Rahul Gandhi had also said that there's an economic tsunami that is going to come in the coming months. And now the economy growth is at 7.8%. So BJP is saying that Rahul Gandhi now owes India an apology. Meanwhile, the Congress party is saying that the GDP now means greatly distorted picture and it is completely different. The numbers, the figures on paper are completely different from the ground reality. So on one hand, the BJP is hailing the numbers, the government is hailing the numbers and are also seeking an apology from Rahul Gandhi. Meanwhile, on the other hand, the Congress party remains defiant, questioning the numbers, questioning if the benefits are actually reaching the Aam Aadmi, if the Aam Aadmi is actually getting benefited with this rising economy, or is it just the billionaires who are enjoying the benefits of the India's economy growth? So now let's take a look at what the doomsayers had said. So Donald Trump, the U.S. president, had called India and Russia dead economies last year. He said that they could take their dead economies down together. This was when tariffs were being imposed on several countries, including India. That is when Donald Trump had made this remark, saying that India is a dead economy, after which Rahul Gandhi, the leader of opposition in Lok Sabha, had echoed the remark which was made by Donald Trump. And he had targeted the government over these remarks made by international leaders, especially by Donald Trump. And he had backed Trump's statement and claimed that Prime Minister Modi killed the economy of India. And in fact, even now, after the new GDP numbers, the Congress party is questioning the economic growth and these numbers. The Congress party has called GDP greatly distorted picture. So the Congress says that the headline GDP figures do not reflect the economy's underlying weaknesses. The Congress party has also flagged depressed private investment. So businesses remain cautious about investing and expanding as per the Congress. And it has also flagged sluggish consumer confidence. So the Congress party is saying that the weak consumer sentiment is holding back household spending. And there's also rising household costs. So higher prices of everyday essentials are putting pressure on family budgets. Alarming educated unemployment. That's another concern which has been flagged by the Congress party, which is flagging the difficulty which educated Indians are facing in finding adequate jobs. Then they've also highlighted trade deficit with China, that India imports far more from China than it exports, widening the bilateral trade gap. So India's economy has become the latest political battleground. This after GDP growth surged to 7.8% in the first quarter of the 2026-27 financial year. Prime Minister Modi has called the performance a Herculean feat, crediting the collective strength of Indians for delivering growth despite oil price shocks, supply chain disruptions and global uncertainty. But the Congress party has challenged the numbers, arguing that GDP growth does not necessarily translate into jobs, higher wages or greater prosperity for ordinary Indians. Calling the GDP numbers greatly distorted picture, Congress has also raised concerns over wages, the falling rupee and paper leaks. The BJP has it back, accusing Rahul Gandhi and the Congress of painting a misleading picture of the economy while arguing that India remains a global bright spot and is growing despite external shocks. It has also sought Rahul Gandhi's apology over the dead economy remark. And let's take a look at what were the remarks which were made. So earlier, remember, U.S. President Donald Trump had said that India is a dead economy, and after which Rahul Gandhi had echoed the same sentiment, the same remark, and Rahul Gandhi had targeted the government, saying that it is Prime Minister Modi who has killed the economy of India. Now, let's take a look at how India is leading the global growth race. So India's economy growth stands at 7.8%, and it's the fastest growing major economy. Whereas China is at 4.8%, there's moderate growth and expansion remains below India's pace, which is at 7.8%. Then comes United States, which is at 2%. There's steady but slower growth and the consumer demand helps economy.
And then let's talk about Eurozone, where the growth stands at 1.4%. There's sluggish expansion. The growth remains subdued and much lower as compared to India. And then there's Japan, which has the growth rate of 1.1%. There's slow growth, and this is

also because of the aging population in Japan. And then there's Germany, which stands at 0.2% economic growth. There's stagnation and weak growth for Europe's largest economy. The percentage is just 0.2%, whereas India is the fastest growing major economy, growing at a rate of 7.8%. Now, let's also understand what India beat to clock this 7.8% growth. So there was West Asia war, geopolitical turmoil had disrupted trade and supply chains, but India sustained strong growth. Then there's energy supply shock, oil price and supply risk tested India's import-dependent economy, but growth held firm. U.S. tariff pressure. So higher U.S. tariffs and trade uncertainty created export headwinds, yet the growth remained resilient. There was also global supply disruptions, so shipping and logistics disruptions failed to derail India's economic momentum. Weak global growth. So India continued to grow much faster than other major economies, as we just told you, despite a sluggish global backdrop. Then there was rupee pressure as well. So a weaker rupee raised the cost of energy imports, adding pressure to the economy, and a high input cost. So higher energy and raw material costs squeezed businesses, but economic activity remained strong. There were monsoon concerns as well. Monsoon uncertainty threatened agriculture and rural demand, yet the overall growth stayed robust. So let's also take a look at what were the key growth drivers for India. So manufacturing up 99.2%. So factory output expanded sharply year on year, strengthening the industrial growth. Then there's financial services boom. So financial services surged 12.1%, providing a major boost to the overall growth. Investment surge. So private capital investment jumped nearly 12%, signaling stronger business confidence. There's also industrial capex jump. Rising private investment, driving fresh capacity and also factory output. Domestic resilience, a robust domestic consumption helped cushion the economy against external shocks. And the stable macro policies, so consistent monetary and macroeconomic policies helped keep growth momentum intact. Then comes the GST cut bonanza. So GST reductions boost purchasing power and ease the household budgets, supporting consumption. And we have some breaking news coming in. This is from Nepal, where the rescue operations have hit multiple hurdles. And we now show you the visuals of rescuers crawling through the flooded tunnels in Nepal as the rescue operations continue. And the teams with rope in debris-filled tunnels and excavators and controlled blasts clearing tunnels. So the rescue operations continue, and there are controlled blasts which are being done to clear the tunnels. And Nepal Army is facing challenges in these rescue operations. Major challenges and obstacles are being faced by the Nepal Army. Hydropower power tunnel has been closed. The army is still struggling as far as the rescue operation is concerned, as you can see in these visuals. And bodies, in fact, pile up on roof of buildings. The bodies are pulled out of mud and debris. And nearly 1,000 people have died, and over 4,000 people are still missing in Nepal. So rescue operations continue, but there are multiple obstacles which are being faced. In these visuals, you can see how the rescuers are crawling through the flooded tunnels. There are also controlled blast excavators which are being used to clear these tunnels. And the Nepal Army is facing challenges in these rescue operations. The hydropower tunnel has been closed. The army is struggling, as you can clearly see in these visuals. These are flooded tunnels where the army is crawling through. And in fact, there are also bodies which are piling up on roof of buildings. And the bodies are being pulled out of mud and debris. Nearly 1,000 people have died, and over 4,000 people are still missing in Nepal. So there you see, these are the visuals of the tunnel rescue operation, where you can see the army personnel crawling through the flooded tunnels. There are also controlled blasts which are happening. The excavators are also being used to clear the tunnels for the rescue operation. And with that, we're now slipping into a very short break. We'll be right back with more stories on the other side. Stay with us.

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0: Good evening. You're watching Newstrack with me, Maria Shakil. At least 1,000 people have lost their lives in the Nepal flash floods, and the death toll is only expected to rise. But the question on everyone's mind is, what triggered this devastating flood? Scientists say it was not a glacial lake outburst flood. Instead, the evidence points to a massive ice and rock avalanche high in the Himalayas. Around 5,200 meters up in the Langtang Lirung region, a huge chunk of glacier broke away from the mountain. Tons of ice, rock and debris came crashing down into the Lende River. The falling ice and rock triggered a massive landslide, creating a temporary glacial lake in its path. Look at that map there. And as more ice, rock and debris came crashing down, another lake formed further along the mountain slope. The sudden surge then entered the Lende River and flowed into the Bhotekoshi River system, racing downstream at staggering speed. Around 22 kilometers were covered in just over 7 seconds. In fact, 7 minutes. 22 kilometers covered in just over 7 minutes. The flood also devastated key infrastructure along its path. The debris-filled torrent swept through settlements, destroying homes, roads and bridges along the flood path. And the flood also affected the Gairong border. That was the crossing, a border crossing, and a key crossing that is there between Nepal and Tibet. Scientists say further field investigations are now needed to establish the precise mechanism that is behind this collapse. But the disaster has once again put the spotlight on the fragile Himalayan region and the challenges that India, Nepal and China must confront together. Before I bring in the guests, here's a report.
1: Death, devastation, destruction and despair. Year after year, nation after nation. And one mountain range, the Himalayas. The Himalayas are the youngest major mountain system on Earth, formed 50 to 70 million years ago. Home to some of the highest peaks and also the source of some of Asia's greatest rivers. But of late, they have become a disaster zone. And the question now is, why are the Himalayas becoming such a great challenge, making way for catastrophes, often with little or no warnings? What happened in Nepal came with no warning. And it is certainly not the first time we have seen something like this. Uttarakhand floods in 2013 and 2021. In 2023, it was Sikkim. A glacial lake outburst triggered massive flooding. In 2024, Nepal was battered by floods. And now flash floods near the Nepal-Tibet border. Different countries, different rivers, different triggers, but the same mountains. The reasons lie in the Himalayas themselves. One, that they are still rising, because they are relatively young mountains. The tectonic plates are still pushing against each other. The rocks are fractured. The slopes are unstable, making the entire mountain system naturally vulnerable. The terrain is also a problem. It adds to the risk. The Himalayas also hold vast amounts of ice. But climate change is adding another layer of danger. Glaciers are retreating. Snow is melting. New glacial lakes are forming. And when these lakes fill up behind unstable walls of rock and ice, a sudden breach can unleash enormous volumes of water and debris downhill. And then comes the human pressure. We want towns, roads, dams, hydropower projects, hotels, and most importantly, tourism. Development is essential for people living in the mountains. But building on an already fragile landscape can make the consequences of a natural event far more devastating. And the warning signs are increasingly difficult to ignore. And this is not a crisis any one country can tackle alone. The Himalayan ecosystem stretches across India, Nepal, and China. Its rivers cross borders. Its glaciers and mountain systems are interconnected. But geopolitical tensions can make cooperation difficult. The question is, can the countries sharing the Himalayas put their differences aside before the next disaster strikes? So what can be done? First, close monitoring. Glaciers and glacial lakes need round-the-clock monitoring using satellites, sensors, and ground-based systems. Second, early warning. Warning systems must detect sudden glacier collapses, avalanches, and rapid changes in glacial lakes, giving communities enough time to evacuate. Third, build responsibly. Roads, dams, and tourism infrastructure can't be planned as if the Himalayas were ordinary terrain. Environmental assessments must consider the cumulative impact of multiple projects on already unstable slopes. Fourth, shared data. India, Nepal, and China need stronger mechanisms to share information on glaciers, rivers, rainfall, and potential hazards. And that's what voices from India and Nepal are saying too.
2: It's important that relief, yes, must happen immediately. And it's important that a calamity of this nature and volume should not be left just to the Nepali government. It's important the world bodies participate in this, because it's beyond any single government to handle this kind of situations.
3: Great neighbors, China, India, Nepal, somehow join hands in this and do something collectively. We are so linked with each other.
1: Because a Himalayan disaster does not stop at a national border. Rivers don't know borders. They just flow. And the data should too. Lives are precious. The Himalayas are telling us something. The SOS is loud and clear. And we must pay heed. Bureau Report, India Today.
0: And joining me now is Dr. Austin Lord. He's a senior fellow at the Stimson Center in Washington, D.C. and an anthropologist who has been working in exactly this region of Nepal for 14 years. Austin, appreciate your time. The Bhote Koshi disaster began in Tibet and hit Nepal within hours. A reminder that Himalayan rivers don't stop at borders. But China doesn't share real-time hydrological data with downstream countries the way established international water treaties would require. Is this silence on data sharing now a security risk, not just an environmental one?
4: Well, first, I would say thank you for the question. I would start with two things. One, this event did originate in Nepal. The initial source area of this disaster was actually on the Nepal side, on the backside of the Langtang Range, near to the China border. But the initial bedrock and glacial collapse that started this whole cascading flood event, it began in Nepal, and then it flowed north into the river on the border of Nepal and China. The second thing I'd clarify really quickly is just that the event actually, the latest scientific estimates they've calculated that the front of the flood surge actually reached the Nepal-China border within 10 minutes, an estimated 8 minutes, perhaps, from the initial fracture in the mountains. So this came extremely fast. I've said in other interviews, and I'm sure everyone has also heard, this is not the type of disaster. There are kinds of transboundary disasters and floods where monitoring and information sharing improvements in those fields could be useful. This type of disaster at the moment, with these massive glacial collapses, unless there's a sense of where to look and where to monitor, it's very difficult to collect real-time information to share, because it's, to use a simple metaphor, it's like looking for needles in haystacks across the Himalayan range, or on whether it's Nepal or China. The last thing I would say in answer to your question is that information sharing has been improving since the time of the event. I think it's actually somewhat encouraging, the state of communication. And there's been several, I can go into more detail, but there's been several follow-on risks or new risks emerging after the disaster that China actually has been communicating quite clearly with the proper Nepalese alerting authorities on.
0: Since you're speaking about new risks, Austin, will the frequency of such catastrophic events increase?
4: It's difficult to say with precision, but I'm comfortable saying that the frequency of these events is increasing. In the last 10 to 15 years, we've seen multiple events. I know viewers in India are familiar with the Chamoli disaster that struck Uttarakhand in 2021, the South Lonak Glof that struck Sikkim in 2023, just to name two. Nepal itself has experienced, not at this scale, but it has experienced both other kinds of extreme collapse events, extreme flow events, and it has experienced transboundary floods several in recent years. So I think it is absolutely apparent to both the scientific community and to governments in the region, India included, that the intensity, the frequency is certainly increasing, and it seems as if the intensity is also increasing, in part because you have these coupled risks or these confluent risks coming together from seismic risk, monsoon risk, and different sorts of climate risk related to the destabilization of the mountain environment, what we could call the cryosphere or the frozen mountain world.
0: So then are we supposed to be living with it?
4: That is the important question. Folks in the Himalayan region have been living with similar risks for centuries and have been adapting. Living with mountain hazards is part of life in the Himalayas. I say that as an environmental anthropologist who spent a lot of time. I'm also a survivor of a Himalayan disaster in 2015. The earthquake, the Gorkha earthquake in Nepal, triggered a massive avalanche just on the other side of this mountain, Langtang Lirung. And I was there, and I've talked to people in that community who have been living with these type of disasters and these risks for a long time. The sense is that the scale and the error bars are changing. There's sort of two things to point out. One, as we said, the frequency is increasing. So people have to be on alert or living with these risks and more often, perhaps, or more consistently. The seasonality of some of these risks is also different, right? Sometimes a late season snowstorm can do a lot of damage. Sometimes extreme warming trends or an El Nino year, for example, could lead to more events. So there is the climate related impacts that are forcing people to live with these events. Mm-hmm. But then undoubtedly, there's also people, the other aspect of disaster, right? It's not just hazard, it's exposure and vulnerability. So you have people, for a variety of reasons, making the decision to live with, or they don't all have an equal say in making the decision, but living in places that are exposed and moving into floodplains. Urbanization of floodplains is something that a lot of people in Nepal have been talking about. It's a natural instinct, right, to want economic development and to want to move where you have opportunities for business and for your family. But in this case, you know, the Rasuah corridor on the Nepal side, that district is called Rasuah, of this disaster area. That has become a major trade corridor since 2015. After the earthquake in 2015 closed effectively another corridor, this one became the major corridor, and that has also led to an influx of population. There's a lot of people there working on hydropower projects. That's something I've been studying for actually 12 years in the same corridor, these same communities. I've even been in some of these tunnels where people have been trapped. It's extremely tragic. People come from all around Nepal to work and have opportunities in hydropower projects. It's a labor job in most cases. Sometimes it's technical, but you have people moving into these areas for a variety of reasons, and that's why collectively a new multi-hazard risk assessment needs to be done with this new lens, right? Thinking about the frequency of these disasters, thinking about how it could be a combination of different factors that could increase both exposure and vulnerability of infrastructure, for example. It needs to be done collectively at a watershed scale. It doesn't matter whether it's the Nepal-China border or it's another transboundary border. Coordination is critical to understand how the risks throughout the entire watershed could converge in an event like this.
0: Sadhguru has spoken about the need for five-nation Himalayan board, which should have India, China, Pakistan, Nepal, Bhutan, one table, and they should come up with a plan because, you know, there's a need to deal with disasters in this fragile mountain region. But let's be honest, China and India don't even agree on where the border is. So is this a good idea, but perhaps people will not have appetite for it? But because of the nature of challenges, and it's so huge, Himalayan challenges, one would say, there is and there has to be an engagement now.
4: I would say first, I agree with the last part of what you said. There has to be engagement because of the nature of the challenges we face. And also, I would say I greatly appreciate that proposal from Sadhguru. And I hope that more people come to the table to discuss the possibility. Again, I think, so this is sort of a divert. Well, I'll end there. But I think, I've been encouraged by the level of activity and information sharing since the event. I have looked at other transboundary events in recent years. There was even one in 2025 in this same river. It was a different type of flow event. It was a super glacial lake flood. So it was a lake on top of a glacier that drained quickly and sent a flood pulse through the same area. It damaged the same Nepal-China bridge. It was a smaller scale. So there's been these other wake-up call events. And again, it doesn't matter if it's the Nepal-China border or another. There have been wake-up call events. And I would just say that in the wake of this particular large-scale, extremely tragic event, it seems like something is being catalyzed. And if you have actors, right, or people in the mix like Sadhguru who are calling for this, I think that's positive momentum. I think from the China side, obviously, I can't speak on behalf of anyone there, but it seems as if there is a greater interest and there are more different types of stakeholders who seem legitimately interested in creating a new model or a new paradigm. I think they're just trying to figure out they recognize both the need to get the approach right and to go through the formal channels. So it's not something that can be rushed, but a catalyzing event like this might make something that has historically not been very likely or possible and politically difficult, it might make it space to increase the quality of the conversation.
0: Okay, so let me ask my last and final question here, Austin. The SOS has clearly been sounded. Glacial lakes bursting, landslides multiplying, the earthquake threat never going away. So my question is simple and direct. Have we already crossed the point of no return, or is there still time to act?
4: I think there is still time to act when it comes to setting up early warning systems, when it comes to multi-hazard risk assessment, when it comes to better planning and information sharing and basically just all kinds of dialogue at a basin scale. There is time. And again, there's sort of two kinds of time, right? There's sort of planning time, which takes years, which takes thoughtful engagement, which takes working with the private sector as well and governments. that must be done. It will not happen overnight. It's slower. And then in addition to that, there's the time, the immediate urgent time of disaster response. There's the need to do anything that can increase the quantity and of lead time that you receive via an alert when there's an event like this, and the quality of the information you may receive. So it's a difficult moment to say that we're, of course, we're struggling with climate risks that many people thought would be far in the future, and many people don't even want to talk about. So it's easy. It is in part true that the time is catching up with us. But I would like to think that there is still hope. And in every year in the future, as we go forward, if we can make improvements now, we will save lives in the years to come, because these risks are not going away.
0: I think that that is the right note to end this conversation. Austin Lord, I appreciate your time. Joining me now is Alton Byers. He is the Senior Research Associate, Co-Manager, High Mountains Adaptation Partnership, and Senior Fellow, the Mountain Institute. Mr. Byers, every time a Himalayan disaster strikes, there is post-mortem that is done. And scientists say that the warning signs were there. So let me ask you a plain and direct question. Is Nepal's flood an unpredictable act of nature, or the price, one would say, of ignoring signs we already had?
5: I think that's true to a certain extent, that some of the indicators of a potential catastrophic event are always there. But to predict with precision when something of this magnitude will happen is very, very difficult. However, at the same time, I do think that we're about to enter an era where scientists will start looking much more seriously at ways that we can, through remote sensing and drone imagery and hopefully more ground field work, get a better idea on how we can flag the areas of highest concern, areas with overhanging ice, areas with villages, urban areas down lower in the watershed. I think that we can not predict with precision, but we can do a much better job than we have so far.
0: Okay. Roads, that is hydropower projects, tourism infrastructure, all expanding rapidly across the Himalayan valleys, even as the region turns more fragile by the year. So, Mr. Byers, as someone who has been working on high mountain adaptation for decades, is this development sustainable, or are we building our vulnerabilities on borrowed time?
5: Well, like it or not, it has happened. You're completely right. There's been a phenomenal urbanization of watersheds, especially in high risk zone, in floodplains, in the last 20, 30 years in Nepal, India, and elsewhere. So it's going to happen again and again. So the main questions on my mind is, how can we do a better job of predicting? How can we do a better job of developing early warning systems that are truly effective? And how can we reduce the level of damage for urban areas that already exist? You can't pick up these urban areas and move them to higher ground. They're there, and they're always going to be there. And if this were 1985, we wouldn't be having this discussion, because there were no urban areas in these floodplains. All the villages were up high. Only the agricultural fields were down low. So I think that we're shifting more and more. Certainly what I'm seeing from the media and my colleagues in Nepal, we're looking at these three fundamental questions in terms of future direction.
0: So let's try and find answers to the three fundamental questions that you're speaking about. Can technology then actually keep pace with how fast these events unfold, or are we always going to be one step behind the mountain?
5: I think we're always going to be at the mercy of the mountains. These events started some time ago, long ago, and they're increasing in frequency and magnitude now. On the other hand, I have confidence in science to increase our ability to predict dangerous areas anyway, to develop early warning systems that are truly effective, that have had a pretty dismal record until now, and of course, how to mitigate future damage to areas that already exist.
0: Yes, Mr. Bayo, since you're speaking about early warning systems, India is actually accelerating early warning systems. Nepal and China share some glacial data. But the Bote Koshi's own warning system was designed to track gradual glacier movement, not the sudden surge that hit last week.
5: Mm-hmm. And that's what I think we need to be prepared for, an order of magnitude of catastrophic event way beyond what we've been preparing for in the past. I think we need to look at new types of early warning systems as well. Somebody made the point that even if there had been a system measuring water level on bridges above the Trisili and Shabrubesi and other villages that were impacted, those bridges were destroyed. So we need something higher up, beaming a laser down on the river to give us an indication of an abrupt change in water level. Now, in the times that between the onset of the catastrophic event and arrival at an urban area are going to vary, but hopefully with a combination of early warning systems, it could be cell phone based, it could be old fashioned sirens, that'll be accompanied also by an evacuation plan, so that when people hear the sirens, they'll know this time not to run downstream, but to run uphill. And there are models. There are models that we can look at. For example, in Hokkaido in Japan, there are this very sophisticated system of early warning systems for tsunami. So if people hear the sirens, they know exactly where to drive uphill, where to run uphill.
0: You know, after Blatten was destroyed by a glacier collapse in 2025, Switzerland's advanced monitoring and evacuation systems helped limit casualties. But the Himalayan geology is vastly different. And here, disasters like the Bote Koshi flood cross straight from Tibet into Nepal, with impact reaching India too. So, Mr. Byers, is a Switzerland-style model even transferable here?
5: I think that remains to be seen. But I think that the model developed in Blatten that proved to be very effective shows promise, and I would urge the scientists and natural hazard specialists to look very seriously at that. Yes, the Himalayas are different. Yes, the magnitude of the events tend to be much larger. But yes, I think there is a lot of promise in that model and other models as well. And you know, people aren't sitting still. I'm seeing and hearing from my colleagues in Nepal that there are already serious discussions in China, in Nepal, in India, elsewhere, about how do we refine, how do we improve a Himalayan-specific model of early warning systems, or models, plural, of early warning systems.
0: All right, Alton Byers, I appreciate your time. Thank you for joining us. We are putting out those two interviews on our website and also on the YouTube channel. That's all from me. Thanks so much for watching.

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When I say Hindu, the word Hindu cannot be defined by any specific language, through any specific worship, or through any living style. All these are there. These are the diversities of human beings. Hindus respect all. Hindus accept all. They don't mind. You see, anywhere in the world, if someone was persecuted, he got asylum in Bharat only. Read this, you will find it. Many came to Bharat from outside as aggressors, but they still thrive there with all their specialties intact. They are now Bharatiya citizens. Muslims are there. Christians are there. Jews also in small number, because many have migrated to Israel, but they are there. Parsis are there.

0: A very good morning to all our viewers. You're watching The Burning Question with me, Anjali Pandey. And at the top of this hour, we're getting some breaking news. Tamil Nadu Chief Minister Joseph Vijay is opening the sluice, is going to open the sluice gates of the Mettur Dam today at 12 p.m. And he has already departed from his Chennai residence to the airport. And the opening of the gates of the Mettur Dam will release Kaveri water for irrigation in the Delta districts of Tamil Nadu. The release comes after a nearly 80-day delay from the customary June 12th opening. So every year it used to open on June 12th, but this year there has been a delay of 80 days. And today it will be opening at 12 p.m. And this is due to inadequate southwest monsoon rainfall and low reservoir storage that have prevented an earlier release. The Vijay government has now decided to release water for 45 days, subject to storage and inflow. So for Tamil Nadu's farmers, this is a major relief. The water will support the Samba and Thalari cultivation and also could help farmers recover some of the losses suffered after the delayed start affected the Kuruvai crop. But the challenge is far from over. The challenge still continues. The Mettur release does not guarantee water for the entire agricultural season. Tamil Nadu will need sustained inflow into the reservoir, including adequate Kaveri releases from Karnataka. So Karnataka will also have to release water to aid the agriculture in Tamil Nadu. And support from the upcoming northeast monsoon as well. So every year, the Mettur Dam is opened on June 12th, but it is delayed this year by 80 days due to low rainfall and low water levels. So it was not opened on June 12th this year. In fact, it will be opened today on September 1st. Now, water level in dam has reached 90 feet, which is the required limit. And Tamil Nadu government has announced that it will release water for 45 days for irrigation starting today. And the farmers in Kaveri Delta use the water to take up Kuruvai crop cultivation. And now we're learning that Tamil Nadu Chief Minister has already left from his Chennai residence towards the airport. He will be opening the gates of Mettur Dam at 12 p.m. today, which is after a delay of 80 days due to low rainfall and low inflow of water. But now there is the required amount of water, and hence today on September 1st, after a delay of 80 days, the dam gates will be opening. And there's some relief for the farmers in Tamil Nadu, but the challenges still persist, and Karnataka will also have to release water on regular intervals to Tamil Nadu, and only then can the problem be minimized, the challenges which are being faced by the farmers be minimized. And my colleague Anaga Keshav is now joining us with more details on this. Anaga, very good morning to you. So we're learning that the Mettur Dam gates will be opened today after a delay of 80 days. Tell us more about the factors that led to this delay, and will the demands, the complete demands of the farmers be met over the next 45 days?
1: Yeah, that's right. In fact, every year the Mettur Dam gets relieved on June 12th, but this year there was a delay in releasing the Mettur Dam water because of two reasons. One is, of course, low rainfall, and the other reason is delayed water release by Karnataka according to Supreme Court stipulated timeline. Therefore, the Mettur Dam, which is supposed to get released on June 12th, has been pushed to today, which is September 1. Chief Minister Joseph Vijay is on his way from Chennai to Mettur Dam to open the Mettur Dam reservoir, after which, the most importantly, it's the farmers in the Delta region who grow the Kuruvai crop that get benefited because of this. The stipulated water level for the Mettur Dam in order for its release is 90 feet, and it has finally scaled up to that level. So therefore, the Chief Minister there opening up the Mettur Dam for water release, which is going to greatly benefit the farmers in the Kaveri Delta region for them to grow their Kuruvai crop. There has been simmering water wars between the two states, Karnataka and Tamil Nadu, with the farmers in the Delta region who have been the most impacted. But now, since water from the Mettur Dam is going to get released, it is going to be a breath of fresh air and a release for the farmers living in the Kaveri Delta region.
0: All right, Anaga, thank you for those details. So the Mettur Dam gates will be opened today on September 1st after a delay of 80 days. And Chief Minister Vijay has already left from his residence to open these gates at 12 p.m. today. Some more news coming in. Major inflationary hit for Mumbaikars. Dairy farm milk prices to rise by 9 rupees starting today, just before the onset of the festive season. Mumbaikars are set to face another financial burden due to inflation. City milk producers have decided to increase the price of farm milk, the milk which is sourced from city dairy farms, by 9 rupees per litre, which will be effective from today. Consequently, this milk will now be available in Mumbai at 102 rupees per litre instead of the earlier price of 93 rupees. So, the milk prices, the dairy milk prices will increase from 93 to 102 per litre starting today. In fact, some more news coming in. Prime Minister Modi hails GDP numbers in an Instagram video. Prime Minister Modi has posted on the 7.8% growth, and he has said that these are strong numbers and even stronger confidence.
2: सारी चीजों को पार करते हुए, उन सभी बातों को चीर करके, देश ने 7.8% growth हासिल किया है. हमें इस गति को बनाए रखना है. हमें बढ़ना भी है और इसके लिए आत्मनिर्भर भारत बनना बहुत जरूरी है. स्वदेशी का 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
0: So that was Prime Minister Modi's big GDP message, where he's lauding the 7.8% growth. In fact, he was also talking about the Swadeshi push, how we should focus on made in India products. And he also talked about how people can stop buying gold and should prefer weddings in India rather than going for abroad destination weddings. And he's said that those things in the past as well. And he reiterated the Swadeshi push, the made in India push, and he's hailing the GDP numbers. This was a video which has been posted by the Prime Minister on Instagram while he's in Bishkek for the SCO summit. So Prime Minister Modi is hailing the 7.8% GDP growth, and he has posted this reel on Instagram while hailing and while also talking about Swadeshi push. He's also talking about made in India products, how people should prefer made in India products, and there's India wedding push also, how people should prefer wedding in India over going for destination weddings abroad. And he's also talked about how people can avoid buying gold, and he's hailing the 7.8% GDP growth, calling India the fastest growing economy. Let's once again listen into what the Prime Minister said.
2: आपको तो बहुत-बहुत बधाई. 7.8% growth. देश खुशियों से भर गया है. लेकिन देशवासियों को मैं बधाई देता हूं उनके संकल्प शक्ति के लिए, उनके पुरुषार्थ के लिए. एक सामूहिक शक्ति का एक प्रतिबिंब है. दुनिया 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देंगे।
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1: All right, let's also listen in to what Rahul Gandhi has to say on the economy as well. Remember the Prime Minister talking about the phenomenal growth trajectory. Rahul Gandhi had his own views on the economy, slamming the economic growth numbers. Listen in.
2: आर्थिक सुनामी आ रही है, भयंकर आर्थिक सुनामी अब आ रही है। उसका कारण है कि हिंदुस्तान का जो प्रोटेक्शन का सिस्टम था, जो इंटरनेशनल इकोनॉमी से एक प्रकार से शॉक अब्जर्वर था, उसको बीजेपी ने हटा दिया है। 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रोक नहीं सकता।
1: All right, a debate, around India's growth trajectory, although Rahul Gandhi there not quoting any specific stats. We'll, try and pull out more from his commentary. But Modi hailing the current growth numbers, particularly look at it in the global context. We're definitely the shining star currently, given the kind of declining growth rates that we're seeing around the world. We're just about heading into market opening right now. The pre-open at this point still indicating a slow start. We've been sideways and even today looking at just about that 24,000 mark. Remember, auto sales numbers are coming in first of the month. We've got those phenomenal GDP numbers. But will that be enough to move the markets? Right now, they're still, trending in a range-bound zone, still looking a little weak and nervous about the geopolitical scenario. Crude continues to be a little high as well. So let's pull up the opening ticks for you and take a look at where we're going to start for this Tuesday. On your screens now, we've got a minor downtick on opening bell as expected. 24,060 on your screens, just a touch in the red. Let's pull up auto this morning. Banks, of course, continuing to see pressure. I'm going to just pull up some of those auto names for you. Just a marginal uptick, so despite good numbers, but not seeing a runaway reaction on auto. In fact, we're not seeing a runaway reaction across the board, given strong growth numbers. I guess the markets are also waiting to see more of what happens in Q2, because that's when more of the pain is expected to be felt. And banks continue to see pressure this morning coming in. We've got Sensex also down just a touch, struggling to stay in the green. On those auto figures, Bajaj Auto sales phenomenal. Domestic sales up 10%, exports up 51% on year. So looking incredibly strong right now. Domestic up 10%, but on the export front, two-wheeler sales up 30% on year. So that's also a phenomenal jump for Bajaj coming in there. M&M total August sales jump 42%. I mean, these are really fantastic sales figures. Domestic UV also up 50% on year. So auto continuing to deliver. We've been speaking to a whole host of analysts who are curious as to really what's just driving this momentum on auto. And remember, we are, of course, heading into festive as well. We've seen a slew of price hikes, but so far, clearly, the picture is intact. And like I said earlier, we'll have to wait and see if in successive quarters we see any kind of impact of those price hikes coming in. Advance decline ratio is pretty much even right now. Just a touch skewed towards the declines. But keep an eye on some of those auto names. Keep an eye on, some of the other

0: Stocks on the back of some news items, Happiest Minds, HDFC Bank, ONGC, of course, on crude. We've got an ITC Happiest Minds deal, Milky Mist on a strong Q1. So some of these names that may run up on news this morning. We've got some of those key data points to kickstart this Tuesday with, and auto is the one that we're tracking for you on your screen. And Tata and Hyundai, the latest to now raise car prices from today as well. On the ITCI Happiest Mind deal, let me just pull up ITC for you. That's up about 4%. So that's one that is actually seeing a reaction this morning. And just pulling it up a little bit, but ITC Infotech to acquire 22% stake in Happiest Minds. That's for 1,330 crores coming in. And the Happiest Mind will actually merge with ITC Infotech. And the Suta-led promoter group will sell that 22.1% stake for over 1,300 crore rupees. So that's what's creating that kind of reaction in both those counters this morning. Let's pull up Milky Mist as well from the broader markets. And that's seeing about a 6-7%. TBZ is also seeing an 8% uptick in early trade. So we've got a couple of those from the broader markets that are looking good right now. We've got Avinash Gorakshankar joining us. Avinash, good morning. One would have thought we'd see a slightly more pumped up market post the GDP numbers. And of course, even auto this morning not reacting too much to otherwise fantastic sales figures. So why are the markets still worried?
1: Yeah, good morning, Abha. I think markets are still worried, about the geopolitical situation, which has actually become a little more volatile. And I think my sense is that today being the, expiry day, the markets will continue to be volatile. I think most importantly, now the result season is over. So I think the macro factors and the geopolitical developments are going to be very critical. I think clearly the markets are hoping that very soon some solution comes in. But clearly, I think 24,000 is the key support level for the markets. And I think this level needs to be supported if we need to see any immediate near-term upside. But yes, in the broader market, there are many opportunities. I think investors should take a slightly medium to long-term call. And I think, sectors like autos, as you mentioned, auto components, capital goods, hospitals, chemicals, these are sectors where the visibility in terms of the revenue and the profit margin looks pretty good. So my sense is it's going to be a stock pickers market rather than an index-driven kind of market. So I think we'll have to look at it on a stock-specific call. And I think structurally we are positive, but we'll have to wait and watch how the geopolitical situation pans out going forward.
0: All right. Just want to pull up EPL for you. Remember, this one is in the news because there's a huge black deal. Blackstone-owned Epsilon Bidco is looking to sell about 26% stake for 235 rupees a share. So that's why you're seeing a 7% drop on EPL this morning. Adani stocks are moving higher as well. We've got Adani Enterprises up close to 2% right now. So we'll pull that one up for you as well. And I think we're seeing a little bit of an uptick on Bajaj, but it's still about 0.5% or so. 28% rise in sales to 5.36 lakhs unit in August. Exports up 51%, now up about 1% today in trade. So finally moving up there. And remember, Tata and Hyundai have hiked prices. These are the latest to do so. The auto index starting to see a little bit of that compounding effect. So more price hikes coming in. Tata, Hyundai, the latest on the block there to increase those prices. Avinash, on auto specifically, A, what are your picks? What are you making of the latest sales figures? And secondly, do you feel perhaps we may see a hit in Q2 or 3 on the back of some of these price hikes, or the demand remains intact?
1: No, I think our demand remains very strong. In fact, if you look at categories like two-wheelers and the tractor market and the utility vehicle market and the commercial vehicle market, almost all segments should grow in double digits. I think two-wheeler is going to be the strongest pack in the rally. And most importantly, if you look at companies like Mahindra and Mahindra, their growth commentary after the Q1 numbers has been very strong. The UV sales, the tractor sales, as well as the electric cars business is doing rapidly well. Commercial vehicle companies like Tata Motors, CV, as well as Ashok Leyland, our sense is that you'll see a strong uptick in numbers. And most importantly, even the two-wheeler numbers are going to be good. In fact, many companies are planning to introduce new product launches, which actually should accelerate the volume growth. So overall, it's going to be good, despite the fact that, these companies have taken price hikes to compensate for the, commodity price hike increase. I think volume growth is unlikely to be impacted. I think demand still continues to be good. And hopefully, now with the monsoons now taken off, despite a slow start, I think that should also fuel the rural demand. So net-net, I think we're going to see good numbers for this month.
0: Okay, we've actually been talking about the El Nino effect and whether that's going to impact, you know, what we might see in terms of agri demand this time, Avinash.
1: No, I think my guess is, see, I think even the GDP numbers which have come out, I think have been very strong despite the fact that El Nino was already, you know, reported to be active. So my sense is we'll have to wait and watch. But looking at the kind of volume growth expansion seen in the first quarter, my sense is that you will definitely see a good number even in the second quarter. July, August, September, ABA is supposed to be a pickup period, and despite and also considering the fact that it will coincide with some sort of festival demand. So festival demand also creates a little bit of good demand bump up, you know, in this period. So I think we'll have to wait and watch. But I think net-net, it looks that demand is going to remain strong. I don't think there are going to be any speed breakers, you know, coming in at least in the near term.
0: Okay, we're confident on the consumer story, but let me actually break up the latest on El Nino. The finance ministry has warned of risks arising from El Nino conditions and higher input cost pressures due to the war in West Asia. In a monthly economic review for August, the ministry also cautioned on the outlook for domestic food inflation and agriculture output, with intensifying El Nino expected to peak in late 26. The ministry warned that despite expansionary business expectations, near-term business sentiment and input cost pressures warrant monitoring, adding that food prices, weather conditions and global uncertainties will need to be closely monitored in the coming months. All right. Also, a big pharma story that we're tracking for you this morning. So let's shift gears to that. India's largest drug maker, Sun Pharma, will be in focus today after joining 8 other drug makers at the White House to announce a deal on affordable medicines. The company gets a 2-year delay in Section 232 tariffs on innovative pharma products and is committed to the most favored nation pricing for Medicaid and future launches. Let me see if Neetu is with us and we can talk a little bit more about the significance of this for Sun Pharma. And before we go to her, let me actually get Avinash in on this as well. Avinash, what are you making of this deal and also your latest view on Sun in particular? This will, of course, you know, be a feather in its cap. The counter's down about 2%. But given some of the recent developments in some of the healthcare and pharma names, where does Sun Pharma stand?
1: I think this development is positive for Sun Pharma. And I think despite the fact that the market may not pencil in, you know, near-term growth in these announcements, I think the second half of this financial year, ABA, for Sun Pharma should be pretty solid. They already had announced one acquisition earlier. And I think going forward, you know, the US market is getting more conducive for Indian companies, especially for companies like Sun Pharma, which operates, you know, in specialties and typically in product categories where it's got a very good demand pull from the US market. So my sense is, you know, we will be waiting for the second quarter numbers. I think we'll get a better sense as to what the management commentary is. But I think even if the stock doesn't do well in the near term, the longer term growth potential looks promising. So I think, you know, any dip should be used to accumulate the stock in their portfolios.
0: Okay, great. A 3-month chart for Sun also looks very encouraging. 6 months also 8-9%. Neetu's with us. Neetu, now Sun agreeing to extend the MFN pricing to US Medicaid. What does this mean for the company? And of course, you know, this will be a boost for US patients. And is this a strategic, significant win for Sun, given the threat of the US tariffs on pharma and what we've really seen play out in terms of the trade context?
2: Yes, absolutely, Abha. This is very significant because Sun Pharma will offer its medicines to the US Medicaid programs at most favored nation pricing. So now, which essentially means more competitive pricing for the medicine supplied through the program. Now, for the American patients, the key implication is that potentially better access to medicines at more affordable prices. And what is also more important here is that this commitment is not limited only to the Sun Pharma's existing products. Now, it also extends to the future innovative medicine launches as well that Sun Pharma is planning and are in the pipeline. So from Sun Pharma's perspective, the company is making a pricing commitment, but at the same time, it is also strengthening its, you know, its relationship with the US that and the healthcare system and the protecting its position in a very important market. And for Sun Pharma, US is a very important market. So US is already a major part of the Sun Pharma's business. So this agreement has implication not just for pricing, but also for the company's longer term US strategy, especially in the given geopolitical uncertainties that we are seeing for the pharma industry, Abha.
0: Understood. All right. Significant development there. Thanks, Neetu, for joining us. Avinash, good to have you with us as well. So global setup, keeping the markets quiet, consumer demand continues to be robust, and the Prime Minister hailing the latest GDP numbers. We leave it there for you this morning. I will be back with you at 3 p.m. to take you through closing.
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0: Welcome back. You're watching The Burning Question on India Today with me, Anjali Pandey. And right now we're getting some breaking news. Prime Minister Modi's blistering jhoot ki goonj attack on Congress party. Prime Minister Modi, in a reel that he has posted on Instagram while hailing the GDP, he has said that jhoot ki goonj brigade is spreading gloom and doomsayers doomed and India has bloomed. So Prime Minister says that Bharat has defeated the jhoot ki goonj to achieve this GDP boost of 7.8%. He goes on to say that these are strong numbers and there's even stronger confidence, and he hails the 7.8% GDP growth in an Instagram reel. So big Swadeshi push by Prime Minister Modi in GDP video message while also taking on the opposition who is questioning these GDP numbers.
1: देशवासियों को बहुत बहुत बधाई. 7.8% ग्रोथ, देश खुशियों से भर गया है. लेकिन देशवासियों को मैं बधाई देता हूं उनके संकल्प शक्ति के लिए, उनके पुरुषार्थ के लिए. एक सामूहिक शक्ति का एक प्रतिबिंब है. 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
0: So that was Prime Minister Modi in an Instagram reel hailing the India's GDP while also taking on the opposition. In fact, we're now being joined by Tamil Nadu Congress Chief Manikam Tagore on the broadcast. Mr. Manikam Tagore, a very good morning to you. So Prime Minister Modi has posted a video on Instagram while hailing the GDP but also taking on the opposition for spreading misinformation, and he's referred to the opposition as jhoot ki brigade. Your reaction?
2: I can only laugh at him. How he has lost his balance and how he has been in Kazakhstan, I think. In Kazakhstan, he is putting these kind of videos, which is ridiculous. And today only Hindu has carried a big news item on the democracy rating index ratings of India. And from 1975, it is the lowest rate India has. India's democracy is, at, is in the very pathetic situation. So these kind of situations arises, and this is the truth. And Mr. Modi lives in some other paradise where he sees everything is wonderful, everything is fine, all is well. That is the mindset he is into it. Because he knows that whom he works for. And he works for those big corporates only. Therefore, he is into a different world of things. And he wants to spread whatever whatever wrong things about the opposition.
0: Malcolm Tagore, you know, your party has been claiming that the economy is struggling. In fact, Rahul Gandhi also echoed Donald Trump's statement saying the economy is dead. In fact, we also heard Rahul Gandhi saying that an economic tsunami is coming in the next few months. But if you take a look at the numbers are completely opposite.
2: But if you have to ask how many people in go out in the street and take your mic and go to people and ask their life, what is the life like? What is the GDP numbers? That is their life. You can take as a reporter itself.
0: All right.
2: And everywhere there is a huge unemployment. Students who are paper leak is happening. Everywhere there is a uncertainty over every structure. And the people have lost the trust on the government, particularly on Mr. Modi. The problem is that the trust on Modi has, people, the youngsters has lost. Therefore, only Jantar Mantar protests happen. Therefore, only everywhere these protests are happening. The youngsters are on stage because of that. And Mr. Modi and GDP numbers and whatever manipulation they wanted to do, that manipulation is not going to work here.
0: So, Mr. Malcolm Tagore, you've talked about manipulation. Yeah, you've talked about manipulation, how these numbers are being manipulated and how the ground reality is completely different. What are these factors that are actually leading to these numbers rising despite your party claiming that the people are and the Aam Aadmi is struggling?
2: Exactly, that's a good question. You have to understand that big corporates, India's wealth has been handed over to India's growth story is only depends upon Adani's growth story and Ambani's growth story and Vedanta's growth story. If their wealth is increasing, the GDP numbers multiply that into that growth of India. That is not growth of India. Youngsters' jobs is the growth of India. How many people are lives are better in is growth of India? It is not the balance sheet of Mr. Adani and Ambani which is going to make us India proud. India's growth has to be universal. India's growth has to be to every youngster in the country. Jobs have to be provided, decent jobs. For which they are studied. Engineering students are applying for peons and the housekeepers in
0: Mr. Malcolm Tagore, what, according to the Congress Party, is the correct definition of a growing India?
2: Growing India is that you get whatever you are studied, you should have jobs created for that, whatever you are completed for your education, qualified for education. Now there is a mismatch. An engineering student is applying for any kind of jobs in the D categories jobs because the
0: And these are the live shots from Bishkek. Today is the second day of the SCA summit, and you can see that's Prime Minister Modi. And the summit is going to start in just a few minutes from now. And you can see that's Prime Minister Modi in Bishkek.

0: ceremony, and there will be an official photo also which will be clicked, after which the meeting of the Council of Heads of State of the SCO member states will begin, and there will also be signing of the final declaration that will be happening. In fact, Prime Minister Modi will also be addressing the SCO summit, which is the 26th SCO summit in Bishkek. And this summit is being held to mark the 25th anniversary of the SCO. And Prime Minister Modi, in his address, is going to underline India's priorities in the areas of security, connectivity and opportunity. And he's already arrived at the
1: venue. India Republic's Prime Minister Narendra
0: And today is the second day of the summit. Remember, the first day we saw Prime Minister Modi holding bilaterals with, in fact, meeting Russian President and also the Iranian President, and a slew of topics were discussed during those meetings. And today it's the second day of the SCO summit, where Prime Minister Modi will also be addressing, and he will be underlining India's priorities in the areas of security, connectivity and opportunity. In fact, India has consistently opposed double standards in the fight against terrorism, separatism and extremism. That remains a key highlight of his address. And India believes that greater connectivity among the member countries is essential for peace and prosperity in the region. And at the same time, connectivity projects must respect the sovereignty and territorial integrity of all countries. So these are the visuals coming in from Bishkek, Kyrgyzstan, where Prime Minister Modi is currently being welcomed at the venue. And we're also showing you the visuals from yesterday when he met Russian President Vladimir Putin, and a slew of topics, including the Ukraine war, the tariffs, the trade. Everything was discussed with the Russian President. And now you can see the SCO member states, the leaders of the member states getting clicked. And the photo op is now over, and now the leaders are moving inside. So these are the visuals coming in from Bishkek, where the photo op of the member leaders, the state member leaders, is now done. And now the meeting of the Council of Heads of State of the SCO member states will begin. So Prime Minister Modi will also be addressing the summit. These are the visuals of Prime Minister Modi. And he will also be addressing the 26th SCO summit. And he will be underlining India's priorities, be it the area of security, connectivity, opportunity. And remember, India has consistently opposed double standards in the fight against terrorism, separatism and extremism. And India believes that greater connectivity among the member countries is also essential for peace and prosperity in the region. So the leaders have started assembling inside the venue, and the meeting will begin shortly. The photo op is done, and now the meeting the summit will begin shortly, where Prime Minister Modi is also going to address the summit. And the focus is going to be on terrorism, regional security and also connectivity among the member countries. So Prime Minister Modi will use the second day of the SCO summit in Bishkek to put India's strategic priorities on firmly on the regional agenda. In his address, Prime Minister Modi will call terrorism the gravest threat to regional peace and push for zero tolerance towards cross-border terrorism, along with stronger action against terror financing and radicalization. He's also likely to underline the three key pillars for the SCO: security, connectivity and opportunity. So those are going to be the key focus of this address. And India Today's Gaurav Sawant is now joining us with more details on the broadcast. Gaurav, a very good morning to you. So in just a few minutes from now, the second day of the SCO summit will be beginning, and the photo op is done. We also know that Prime Minister Modi is going to address the summit today. What is going to be the key focus of his address?
2: So this is extremely significant, a grouping of the Shanghai Cooperation Organization. And since 2017, India has consistently made the point of regional connectivity, in which you do know that in across this region, India is not only moving very strongly bilaterally, but also, you know, multilaterally. So the Prime Minister's SCO message, usually built around three letters of SCO, which is security, connectivity, and opportunity. This is the point that the Prime Minister has repeatedly made, because SCO Bishkek is all about, you know, celebrating one, security, peace and stability, war against terrorism. Remember, India has been extremely strong on uniting the world to talk about cross-border terrorism and to treat cross-border terrorism as a strict no-no. So terrorism, separatism, extremism, this needs to be treated not as a problem between two countries, but as a regional problem or a global problem that needs to be shared. Radicalization is another issue that needs to be dealt with by the entire world. Then connectivity, links should be, you know, trade and trust both. So while you respect each other's sovereignty and territorial integrity, you have to increase, you know, connectivity, in which you recall India and Iran. They've been talking about Chabahar port very extensively. India and Russia have been talking about the international north-south transport corridor as routes not just to Afghanistan, because Pakistan is the biggest hindrance. It does not permit Indian goods to reach Afghanistan. It does not permit Central Asian goods to reach India to Pakistan. So Chabahar Road and the north-south corridor become extremely important. India has also been big, as you well know, Anjali, on startups, on innovation, on, you know, UPI. UPI is India's one of the biggest success stories globally. So all of this is very important. People-to-people contact and cooperation. So this is also, you'd recall in the past, the Prime Minister has spoken of civilizational dialogue. For example, whether it's Uzbekistan with whom we've had, you know, civilizational ties, or Iran with whom we've had very long-standing ties. The Prime Minister has constantly been saying that this is the time to build. And yesterday, you'd recall in his conversations with the Russian President Vladimir Putin, he said this is not a time for endless war, but to end wars. And that is what is very, very significant in India's stand, Anjali.
0: Absolutely, Gaurav. Do stay with us. We also have India Today Global's Pranay Upadhyay joining us. Pranay, can the SCO move from strong declarations to actual concrete action as far as cross-border terrorism is concerned, security issues are concerned?
2: India's viewpoint is concerned, you know, India has always termed and said that SCO for India is security, connectivity, and opportunity. And in fact, the territorial integrity, connectivity, all these issues are of priority for India. And that's why for India, this is a regional cooperation organization where the bilateral differences should not become an impediment, but the territorial integrity issue should also be respected. What else, you know, what India brings to the table? India brings the opportunity in terms of the startup ecosystem, the information technology, in terms of the cultural connect, during the India's presidency of SCO in between 2022 and 2023, India proposed a certain tracks in terms of connectivity as well as of the cultural connectivity for the SCO organization. But as far as the terrorism, counter-terrorism cooperation, counter-radicalization, and also the narcotics control, these are the issue of priority for India. And in fact, India always proposed that the SCO RATS, the Regional Anti-Terror Organization, should play an important role and in fact should play an effective role in containing the radicalization and counterterrorism measures in the SCO grouping, which has grown in numbers. Now, around 10 countries are members of the SCO as a grouping, and almost.
0: And we're getting some breaking news. Prime Minister Modi briefly shook hands with Chinese President Xi Jinping in the summit venue. And he also shook hands with Iranian Foreign Minister Sayed Abbas Araghchi. Before the formal photograph, Prime Minister Modi and President Putin also met briefly and greeted each other. And Prime Minister Modi and UN Secretary General even also hugged each other. But that's the breaking news that's coming in, that Prime Minister Modi shook hands with the Chinese President Xi Jinping also at the summit venue. My colleague Pranay Upadhyay continues to stay with us. Pranay, we're learning that Prime Minister Modi met with Chinese President Xi Jinping before the formal photograph. He even shook hands with him.
2: Absolutely, Anjali. This is what we can pick up from the visuals of Prime Minister's arrival at the venue and even in that hall where this entire meeting is taking place, because Prime Minister Narendra Modi was the last one to reach there, and he stayed back before everyone gathered for the formal photograph. And during that time, Prime Minister Modi and the Kyrgyz President Zaparov were having a conversation. And when Russian President Vladimir Putin arrived for the formal photograph, he walked up to Prime Minister Modi. They shook hands. They briefly greeted each other. But when the lineup happened, Prime Minister Narendra Modi on one side had President Alexander Lukashenko of Belarus, and on the other side, the Iranian President Masoud Pezeshkian was there. But when UN Secretary General Antonio Guterres walked to the dais for the formal photograph, he briefly stopped by Prime Minister Narendra Modi. He shook hands, and in fact, Prime Minister Narendra Modi hugged UN Secretary General. And while entering the hall for the sitting, where the sitting arrangement for the leaders was there, where the actual meeting is taking place, Prime Minister Narendra Modi briefly shook hands with the Chinese President Xi Jinping. And also, when walking towards his seat, Prime Minister Narendra Modi not only recognized the Iranian Foreign Minister Sayed Abbas Araghchi, who was sitting behind Iranian President, Prime Minister Modi also stopped by. He shook hands with the Iranian Foreign Minister Sayed Abbas Araghchi. And this is how, when leaders meet and greet before the formal beginning of the summit. But this is how Prime Minister Narendra Modi was greeted by others as well. Various other leaders also shook hands with Prime Minister Modi, and this is how Prime Minister Modi also responded before the formal beginning of this summit event.
0: Right, Pranay. In fact, today they shook hands. But, there were talks of a bilateral also between India and China. That couldn't materialize yesterday.
2: No, it was not scheduled, Anjali. Since Chinese President Xi Jinping is expected to visit India for the BRICS summit, and in fact, it's better to meet the Chinese President on Indian soil, because the last meeting of both the leaders took place in Tianjin, which is in China. So, it was decided to, that neither the Chinese side asked for any meeting because of the scheduling issues. And the Indian side also did not take any meeting because a formal meeting is expected in just about 2 weeks. So therefore, it would be prudent to have a formal meeting or a bilateral meeting with the Chinese leadership who would be visiting India perhaps after a gap of 7 years and post Galwan on Indian soil. And therefore, a formal meeting between Chinese President Xi Jinping and Prime Minister Narendra Modi did not take place in Bishkek, but rather that is expected in India when Chinese President Xi Jinping would be there for the BRICS summit on 12th and 13th of September.
0: Right, Pranay. So let's also talk about the bilateral between India and Russia. Prime Minister Modi met Russian President Vladimir Putin. In fact, we're learning that he even met him today also before the photo op. And we also heard the Russian president hailing the ties between the two countries.
2: Absolutely. India and Russia share a special strategic privileged partnership, and the length and breadth of the relationship or trust between India and Russia is so deep and so wide it is termed as a time-tested friendship for India and Russia. And in fact, the larger message of this meeting was that sanctions or no sanctions, India and Russia are going to stand by each other. In fact, both leaders agreed and recognized that this is the time for India and Russia to come together, to collaborate, to enhance their economic partnership. But, two important takeaways from Prime Minister's engagement yesterday. Prime Minister Modi, during his meeting with Iranian President Masoud Pezeshkian, did mention about, ending the conflict through dialogue and diplomacy. But he also raised the issue of, Indian seafarers, their safety in his meeting with Iranian president and Iranian leadership. On the other side, with the Russian leadership also, Prime Minister Narendra Modi did take up the issue of ending the war, from endless war to taking the process to ending the war. And he also raised the issue of, how Indian seafarers are facing those challenges, be it the theater of Gulf region, Strait of Hormuz, or be it the theater of Black Sea. Because in both these battle theaters, Indian seafarers are becoming collateral damage, and therefore Prime Minister Narendra Modi raised this issue that these seafarers, those who are the backbones of commercial navigation, vessel traffic, they need to be protected, and they are working for the global lifelines, global supply lines to remain intact, and therefore that should be a priority, and that she need to be protected. And you can recall, Anjali, that in fact when Prime Minister Modi met U.S. President Donald Trump, he raised similar issues with the U.S. leadership as well. And Prime Minister Narendra Modi on the sidelines of the G7 summit, when he met U.S. President Donald Trump, he raised the issue of the safety and security of, and he did say that that needs to be prioritized because seafarers are vulnerable. They are civilians, and in fact, civilian targets should not be engaged. They need not to be targeted in any conflict for that matter.
0: Absolutely, Pranay. And the BRICS summit will also be taking place in the national capital on September 12th and 13th. Has the groundwork for BRICS also been laid down in the SEO summit?
2: Definitely, there are some processes, some issues flowing from SEO summit to the BRICS summit, because five of the members of SEO are also members of the BRICS process as well. And in fact, India is member of SEO, but India is also a founding member of BRICS. Both Russia and China are founding members of the BRICS process as well. And therefore, there are various issues in terms of the regional connectivity, in terms of the economic partnership, in terms of finding the payment alternatives. There are various aspects which actually travels from the SEO process to the BRICS process.
0: Absolutely. Pranay, do stay with us. So Prime Minister Modi today briefly shook hands with the Chinese President Xi Jinping at the summit venue. The summit is already underway. Prime Minister Modi is also going to address the SEO summit, where he will be raising the issue of cross-border terrorism. He'll be talking about how connectivity should also be improved among the member states. In fact, we're also learning that even today he met with the He shook hands with Iranian Foreign Minister Sayed Abbas Araghchi. And before the formal photograph, Prime Minister also met with Russian President Putin briefly and greeted each other. So Prime Minister Modi and UN Secretary General Antonio Guterres also hugged each other before the photo op today. And we're showing you the visuals from the summit. On the right, you can see the photo op of the member state leaders. On the right, the summit is already underway and Prime Minister Modi is going to address the summit. And in his address to the 26th SCO summit, he will be underlining India's priorities in the areas of security, connectivity and opportunity. And remember, India has consistently opposed double standards in the fight against terrorism, separatism and extremism. And India believes that greater connectivity among member countries is essential for peace and prosperity in the region. At the same time, connectivity projects must respect the sovereignty and territorial integrity of all countries. So these are some of the points that are going to be highlighted by the Prime Minister.
3: All right, and let's get you started with some more news coming in at this point in time. I'm Sneha Mordani, and here is what we are breaking at this hour. Prime Minister Modi briefly shook hands with the Chinese President Xi Jinping in the summit venue, is what we are learning. The Prime Minister also shook hands with the Iranian Foreign Minister Sayed Abbas Araghchi well before the formal photograph. Prime Minister Modi and President Vladimir Putin also met briefly and greeted each other. The Prime Minister and the United Nations Secretary General have also hugged each other. These are images coming in at this point in time from the SEO Summit 2026. And optics really speaking volumes of the bonhomie and the kind of outreach that has been made at a time when the global situation continues to be difficult vis-a-vis the ongoing war. And here is the SEO Summit. The Prime Minister of India and Xi Jinping, the president of China, have in fact met with each other, really setting the tone for what could be at the SCO table. I'm going to go straight across to Pranay Upadhyay for more on that story. Pranay, I want to come to you about what really is the plan and, you know, the itinerary and what's really on the agenda. But before that, take our viewers through these images that have been pouring in, really the manner in which the Prime Minister has met, you know, with the Iranian Foreign Minister, also with the Chinese President Xi Jinping today.
4: Sneha, these visuals are from the summit venue. In fact, Prime Minister Narendra Modi was last to reach the summit venue. And in fact, the Kyrgyz leadership, Kyrgyz President Zaparov, asked him to stay back as all the leaders were lining up for the, they were about to line up for the photograph, the formal photograph of the SCO summit. And when the lineup happened about to take place, the Russian President Vladimir Putin also met Prime Minister Narendra Modi. In fact, during the lineup, when Prime Minister Narendra Modi was standing, for the formal photograph, on one side, he had Alexander Lukashenko, Belarusian President. On the other side, he had Iranian President Masoud Pezeshkian. And in fact, when UN Secretary General Antonio Guterres was walking towards his position, he briefly stopped by Prime Minister Narendra Modi. They both shook hands. In fact, they both hugged each other. And when Prime Minister Narendra Modi was entering the room, Chinese President Xi Jinping was already there. They briefly shook hands with each other. These are the basic courtesies. You know, whenever these leaders meet, it's like meet and greet. And in fact, that was just a brief exchange of courtesies. And both leaders shook hands. And Prime Minister Narendra Modi walked up towards his seat. And before that, while he was walking, he saw Iranian Foreign Minister Sayed Abbas Araghchi. He briefly, shook hands with Iranian Foreign Minister as well. And in fact, that was a meet and greet. But, interestingly, in the same room, Pakistani Prime Minister Shehbaz Sharif was also there. There was absolutely no meeting, no handshake, not even, exchange of looks between these two leaders. In fact, both were sitting across the table. They were sitting at very different ends of that round table. So certainly, that cold vibe was what we witnessed during the Tianjin summit, extended to the Bishkek round of the SCO summit as well. But let's come to the substantive part. These are only optics of that meeting. And, there are certain things which happened by chance as well. And there are certain things which are out of deliberation as well. But as far as the concrete or the deliverables of this SCO summit is concerned, Sneha, there are 27 documents which are likely to be signed during this SCO summit. In fact, that involves the connectivity, the regional cooperation, amending the protocol of SCO charter. Also, how SCO member states or SCO dialogue partners can work together on artificial intelligence, its usage, how SCO can work efficiently in terms of as a regional cooperation organization where the differences can be minimized, the agreements can be maximized. All these issues will be discussed on this big table. And Prime Minister Narendra Modi at various occasions has mentioned this fact, Sneha, that for India, SCO stands for security, connectivity and opportunity.
3: Right. In fact, Pranay, also talk to us a little about, what's in it for India, given the kind of energy concerns that India has had ever since the outbreak of the war. Also, the very fact that, we have Xi Jinping in the same room as Prime Minister Narendra Modi ahead of the important BRICS summit, in the middle of September, in just about roughly 2 weeks from now. This becomes extremely important as well because, the kind of crisis and energy security or lack of is something that really is on top of India's agenda, isn't it? Their priority list, our priority list.
4: Absolutely. Security, counter-terrorism cooperation, counter-narcotics cooperation. Startup ecosystem, how the economic opportunities can be maximized, how new markets can be explored for Indian businesses. This remains a priority for India. And in fact, India, if you see the departure statement of Prime Minister Narendra Modi, he did mention that counter-terrorism and counter-radicalization remains a priority for India. And in fact, SCO has a RATS mechanism, a regional anti-terror similar structure. And in fact, India always sought participation and active help of all the SCO member states to strengthen the RATS process, to lay down the procedures with which these SCO member states can cooperate on terrorism, because it is important. And India always highlighted the case of anti-terror cooperation. And especially you have to notice, Sneha, here, that Pakistan remains a member of the SCO. And in fact, now the next leadership of the SCO is going to go to Pakistan. And that is going to be a very interesting aspect, that how on counter-terrorism, what deliverables Pakistan can give to the world, and especially for SCO as a regional cooperation organization. But having said that, there are certain processes which flow from SCO process to the BRICS process. In fact, some of the members of the SCO process, in fact, India, China, Russia, Iran, they are also member of the BRICS process as well. India remains an important member of both SCO and BRICS. And in next 10-12 days, India is going to host the BRICS summit in New Delhi. And in fact, the Chinese leadership, Chinese President Xi Jinping, is also expected in India for the BRICS summit. Russian President Vladimir Putin has already confirmed his participation for the BRICS. And in fact, both the leaders would be meeting for the third time in less than a year. And that is going to be a very significant thing. And in fact, less than a year, President Vladimir Putin would be traveling to India twice. So that also remains very significant, very important in terms of India-Russia partnership. But, in terms of the regional partnership, India's idea is that for the regional cooperation, the territorial integrity, security cooperation, making a conducive environment for countries to collaborate and countries to partner, that remains very important. And therefore, it is prudent, it is required for all the member states to participate actively to reduce those differences and to strengthen the processes of anti-terror cooperation, working actively against radicalization, containing the narcotics travel in this region. And in fact, if both SCO and BRICS are trying to work out or give any kind of an alternative global order or some kind of an arrangement which can work as an example for other countries to collaborate together or to come together, then they need to work out on certain procedures as in how the regional connectivity can be worked out. And the hegemonic attitude or hegemonic things should not be used or should not be deployed. And rather, India always contested the CPEC process or Belt and Road Initiative. India is perhaps the only country in BRICS and SCO process which did not accept the Belt and Road Initiative. So,
3: be with us, but I will continue with that conversation. Yes. We are in fact going straight to these images of Prime Minister Narendra Modi's handshake with Chinese President Xi Jinping at the SCO summit. This is a power grip with two superpowers on camera. Prime Minister Modi's double handshake with Xi and with Putin. The Prime Minister and Xi have a brief handshake at the SCO summit. Modi's handshake with the Chinese President Xi Jinping. We've been talking about the importance of this meeting. Pranay was saying that this is meet and greet and a protocol really to greet world leaders who've gathered for the SCO summit, but assumes a great degree of significance as well. Given the kind of disagreements that India has had, strategic differences with China. So in that sense also, optics of this apart, for the moment, Pranay, I want to talk to you about how we've seen these countries come together, have serious differences, India, China, strategic differences, India, Pakistan, security tensions. Not really expecting SCO to deliver big when it comes to trade or security breakthroughs of any kind, isn't it?
4: But, Sneha, SCO as a regional organization is intended to deliver on these things, because otherwise, as far as the differences or the bilateral issues are concerned, every country has their respective mechanism. And in fact, as far as India-China differences are concerned, we have processes, we have procedures. And recently, India's special representative, India's national security advisor, Ajit Doval, visited Beijing and he had meeting with his Chinese counterpart, Chinese Chinese Foreign Minister Wang Yi to discuss about the border issue. And in fact, India always maintained, be it the issue with Pakistan, be it the issue, border issue with China, we want to resolve those issues bilaterally. But as far as the regional cooperation organizations are concerned, they should devise out a mechanism with which the bilateral differences should not become an impediment, but they should not be overlooked either. Overlooked in terms of, the territorial integrity, sovereignty should be respected, and that India has always maintained this part, that for India, the security, connectivity and opportunity. This is what this is how India looks SEO as an organization, and therefore India always solicited the case of minimizing the differences, maximizing the consensus, and how that consensus can be built. Because when you find the grounds for commonality as in how to connect with each other, how to find more economic opportunities, how people to people contact can be strengthened. In fact, with all these SEO member states, India has historical links. So how those links can be strengthened. And in fact, recently as 2022 and 2023, when India chaired the SEO summit, India chaired the SEO process, India proposed be the startup ecosystem collaboration between SEO member state, be it the region, be the cultural connect between the SEO member state. All these ideas were not only proposed by India, but India has also strengthened these processes so that the regional connectivity and regional cooperation can be strengthened.
3: Talk to us about how the SEO really can help India strengthen its trade with Central Asia, and the kind of discussions that are going to come up on this front.
4: Sneha, let me update you that the Prime Minister Narendra Modi's statement at the SEO has just started. We should expect Prime Minister's statement at any time through the news agencies. But this is what I'm being given to understand from Bishkek, that Prime Minister has started speaking, and you can expect the Prime Minister to deliver that. What is India's expectation from this big table with almost 25 countries as either member states or dialogue partners, and how this regional cooperation can work in terms of protecting the sovereignty, protecting the territorial integrity, but also working together in

0: diverse routes or the supply chain disturbance which the world is experiencing right now can be contained, alternatives can be found, and all these areas which India consistently maintain in the SCO process. And as you can recall that in the 2018 Qingdao process of the SCO summit, India did propose that idea of the, you know, how SCO as an organization should collaborate. And Prime Minister Narendra Modi extended the same idea during the Tianjin summit of 2025, where he said that for India, SCO stands for security, connectivity, and opportunity. And I'm repeating it again because this is the crux of India's message. This is how India looks at SCO, and that is what India's participation and expectation from SCO as a regional organization, where the collaboration should work together rather than being driven by one country or another country. There should be a grounds of commonality on which all these SCO members states. And the question you asked about the regional connectivity with the Central Asian countries, look, most of these countries or most of the member states of SCO are from the Central Asian region, or rather Eurasian region. So Eurasian connectivity between all these member states should be worked out in minimizing differences, maximizing consensus to find more economic opportunities, to find leverage for expanding the business opportunity, business expanding the people to people contact between the member states, and finding opportunities for the youth, because entire region, all these member states are the countries where there is a large number of youth population is there. How the challenge or the opportunities being thrown by the artificial intelligence, how SCO as an organization can work to maximize the opportunity by working around some kind of arrangements for and getting the leverage of artificial intelligence and working for a greater good for the people of SCO member states.
1: Pranay, be with us. Coming back to you in a moment from now, and we'll of course on standby for the Prime Minister right now, who would be speaking. Let's also get our viewers a little on the SCO agenda. Of course, we have these details on India Today. Let's tell you about a list of outcome documents as well, and a lot on the agenda. I'll also let Pranay to take our viewers to what really is expected. Of course, strengthening the multilateral partnership for nuclear safety and security is what is expected. These are the details we have with us as far as the SCO meet is concerned. Cooperation, viewers, in the energy and conservation and energy efficiency, preventive diplomacy, assistance to states affected by emergency disaster situations. That is something that's going to be on top of the agenda. Information, media sphere, green technology corridors, combating drug addiction, including synthetic drugs, and supporting and strengthening the institutions of the family. That's what we're hearing. Inclusion of English as an official and working language of the SCO is another highlight of the upcoming of this summit, which has now started. Pranay continues to be with us. Pranay, even as we take our viewers through these details, I'd like you to tell us and give us an overview of the broad contours of what are really going to be the deliverables here as far as the SCO's agenda is concerned.
0: You listed out the detailed agenda. Yes. And in fact, 27 documents. These are the proposed documents. And SCO is a year-long process. You have different tracks. You have rounds of meeting. And, every meeting process culminates with the leadership or the summit level meeting, where the leaders gather. And in fact, the leadership only gives direction. This is for the SCO, respective tracks to work for the press, for building the consensus on respective documents, be it the energy cooperation, the nuclear cooperation, as you can see, from the outcomes of Prime Minister Narendra Modi's visit to Central Asia, both in Uzbekistan as well as in Kyrgyzstan, that nuclear cooperation has emerged as an important pillar of India's outreach, India's effort to explore opportunities. And in fact, post a passage of the Shanti Bill in India, in fact, in recent visit of Prime Minister Narendra Modi to Australia, to Uzbekistan, India is trying to find more opportunities for energy sourcing for the steady uranium supply for Indian nuclear power plant. And that has become very important for India. Why, Sneha? Because in the recent times, we have seen that how the energy supplies, the conventional energy, the hydrocarbon-based energy supplies have remained disrupted. And in fact, on one side, India has diversified its energy basket, sourcing our conventional energy or hydrocarbon-based energy sources from almost 41 countries. But besides that, we are also looking at alternative sources, be it green energy, be it their nuclear energy.

0: energy. And for that, Prime Minister is trying to explore more opportunities to work bilateral arrangement with the countries and also finding a mechanism through multilateral processes as well, so that we can have an architecture to protect and to ensure a steady supply of such minerals, for critical minerals, for energy supplies, and finding the connectivity routes as well. That also becomes an important area of collaboration as far as the SCO process is concerned. But how these energy supplies can be sustained, can be ensured, then for that you need to have a good or conducive environment of security, and that's why the security cooperation among the member states of SCO becomes important. The process of anti-terror cooperation, fighting against the synthetic drugs, because that is right. That is very important as far as counter-narcotics cooperation between the SCO member state is concerned, and that is also paramount for the safety and well-being of youth in the SCO member states.
1: Well, absolutely. Pranay, be with us. You did take us through those important details, and you did say that something that is going to be looked at is also on connectivity. And of course, energy security continues to be one of the top focus areas. We're going to take our viewers through on what really is the agenda as far as the SCO Summit 2026 is concerned. Of course, remember, we are at a time when there are wars in West Asia and Ukraine. So that is something that has to be kept in mind in these discussions as these countries move forward. Afghanistan's security and political stability is going to be an important point of discussion as well. India-China's strategic concerns, relationship between both the countries, and of course, border security. Also, India-Pakistan tensions, a lingering issue, and regional instability, that too is going to be on top of the agenda. As far as India is concerned, counter-terrorism measures and cross-border security would be something that we will be flagging off. Again, cybersecurity, cybercrime, digital threats, and how does the SCO, in fact, counter it altogether is something that's going to be looked at. Trade, investment, economic cooperation is again going to be something that is going to be discussed. Eurasian connectivity, transport corridors would be a part of the agenda too. SCO Development Bank and financial cooperation. International North-South Transport Corridor. So connectivity by and large and the deliverables on that front is something that's going to be looked at, is clear as far as the summit is concerned. Pranay, of course, continues to be with us. Pranay, of course, I'd like you also to take our viewers through how overcoming geographical barriers through better connectivity is going to be on top of the agenda. We're looking at new trade corridors. Not just that, we're also looking at, agreeing on routes, working together on, XYZ routes and how things can be turned into deliverables vis-a-vis the implementation of these projects, isn't it?
0: Absolutely. That's why we were talking about, how the security track and the connectivity track are interlinked, because to expand the connectivity route, to explore new connectivity routes, to expand the business opportunities on one side, when you are trying to explore or trying to build the alternative or the new connectivity routes to maximize your business opportunity, there should be a conducive security environment, because business cannot flourish in a threatening environment or any region which is infested with a menace like terrorism. And that's why the anti-terror cooperation is paramount among the member states. And this is how India envisages that entire the idea or model of cooperation among the SCO member states. And that's why India always solicited and tried strengthening anti-terror cooperation, anti-narcotics efforts for the regional connectivity and regional collaboration and cooperation among the member states. And this is how the entire idea is linked for India. And therefore, in India always sought help of the SCO member state while India chaired the SCO process in 2022-2023. And also, at various forums, wherever India participated in the SCO summit or the different dialogue tracks, and be it the BRICS as well, even among the BRICS member states, India always solicited the case that, terrorism is a thing which threatens the human opportunity.
1: Das, I'm just going to come back to you in a moment from now as we continue that conversation. We're learning the Prime Minister's speech has started in the SCO summit is what we know at this point in time. We will be, in fact, going across for more on that. But of course, viewers, this is a two-day summit. Of course, the idea and the vision to promote a vision of multipolar world and multi-trade ties at a time when we're seeing America's rather unilateral policies. To tell our viewers to update them, the Prime Minister has started to speak at the SCO summit. His address has started in Bishkek. Pranay, of course, continues to be with us. Pranay, we will be, in fact, getting in more on the Prime Minister's address. But again, you were talking about what really are the deliverables. And of course, I'd like you now to talk a little about what really is going to be on top of India's priority list at this time and age.
0: Before I respond to your question, Sneha, you know, since you mentioned about the Western policies, yes, how the developing or growing discomfort regarding the unilateral actions initiated by be it United States or some of the Western nations, the sanctioned regime. And in fact, a very interesting thing has happened on the sidelines of the SCO. You know, I would like to highlight the fact that India's, U.S. ambassador to India, who's also, happens to be the special representative or special envoy of President Donald Trump to South and Central Asia, is also in Kyrgyzstan, in Bishkek, and he also held meetings. And perhaps this is for the first time any U.S. envoy or any special envoy was there, and this seems to be a very curious case, especially keeping in view the last reaction of President Donald Trump when the Tianjin track or the Tianjin summit took place, when the pictures of Prime Minister Narendra Modi, U.S. of Chinese President Xi Jinping and Russian President Vladimir Putin shaking hands and laughing together, and when in fact U.S. President Donald Trump took it to Truth Social and said that perhaps we have lost India and Russia to deeper, darker China. Though he did change his view within few hours, and in fact he said that everything is good with India, and in fact United States want to strengthen its relation and partnership with India. But coming back to the question you asked, that what remains the priority for India as far as the SCO track is concerned, SCO process is concerned, as I mentioned, that security, it remains an important part for India, because India has always suffered on the hand of the cross-border terrorism, and that's why India, be it any leader of India for that matter, in the past 20-25 years, has always raised the issue or the problem of terrorism at various forums, be it the forum of SCO or BRICS or United Nations or G20. At every forum, India raised this issue very emphatically and with a reason. Because not only that India suffered, but perhaps Indian statements or the statements from Indian leadership were very prophetic. Because when India or the then Prime Minister of India, Atal Bihari Vajpayee, called out the world to be cognizant about the threat coming from terrorism way back in 2000, and then the 9/11 happened in 2001, and the world realized that he was quite right on the challenges or the threats of overlooking terrorism as a menace, and the world suffered because of that. And there is a series of terror attacks. And after that, successively, every leader of India emphatically raised this issue of menace of terrorism and how the world should combat terrorism jointly. In fact, India has proposed a comprehensive convention against terrorism in the United Nations process. And unfortunately, that has not been passed as yet. But India always supported this idea of security, or be it the regional architecture or be it the global architecture. Besides that, connectivity. India has an idea of connectivity. India has pursued various port projects, be it the Chabahar project, the intention or proposal to link the Chabahar for the greater Eurasian connectivity via Uzbekistan, via INSTC, International North-South Trade Corridor, various connectivity ideas. But India did oppose the idea of a Belt and Road Initiative because of the reason. Not that India is against the connectivity projects, but the hegemonic attitude that any country violating the territorial integrity and sovereignty of other country, because the Belt and Road Initiative of China has a CPEC as its main project, and that CPEC certainly violates India's territorial integrity and in India's sovereignty, as a larger part of the CPEC project travels through the POK, Pakistan, illegally occupied territory of Jammu and Kashmir by Pakistan. And India did did raise this issue. And therefore, India always supported the idea of connectivity, but being cognizant about the sensitivities of other member states in terms of territorial integrity and their respecting their sovereignty. And besides that, India always solicited the case of expanding opportunities for the youth, because as I mentioned earlier as well, Sneha, that this region, this Asian region, and most of these SCO member states has a large number of population of youth. And in fact, India always India always supported the idea of sharing the fruit of these opportunities with other states. In fact, you can recall, Sneha, that earlier as well, when India hosted the BRICS summit in Goa, Prime Minister Narendra Modi way back in 2016 invited the BIMSTEC member state. And even in this time, when India is going to host the BRICS summit in mid-September, specifically on 12th and 13th of September, India is trying to invite the BIMSTEC member state. BIMSTEC member states are the neighboring countries of India, be it Sri Lanka, be it Myanmar.
1: We'll continue to speak with you, Pranay, about that in just a moment from now. We have, in fact, more news coming in, and we're going straight to that. Has got to do with the kind of, what the Prime Minister is underscoring, and what we're learning is that terror, fight, connectivity, and of course, security is on the Prime Minister's agenda. The Prime Minister's mega SCO summit address has begun. Prime Minister Modi is making a big advocacy for peace. And this is just so important, an international forum where India has time and again spoken about how it's been a victim of terror. And really, and this comes at a time with Pakistan in presence and the message that India is sending out. Of course, energy supply and hormones remain India's key concerns. The Prime Minister's speech has just started in the SCO summit, and these are the broad themes which really is going to, in a way, set India's own agenda as far as the SCO summit is concerned. Prime Minister Modi speaking right now at Bishkek, underscoring India's agenda, India's priority list. India's stakes at the SCO of counter-terrorism is something that India is looking at very closely. The push is going to be certainly for a stronger SCO consensus against terrorism, radicalization, terror financing and cross-border extremism. Also, viewers, remember, Central Asia outreach is something that India would be looking at, indeed with the idea to deepen India's strategic, economic and cultural engagement with key Central Asian partners. Connectivity push is something that is India's, in India's interest as well, with the expansion of the Chabahar port and trade routes to improve India's access to Central Asian markets while reducing the dependence of China-led corridors to counter their hegemony in that sense. Also, North-South Transport Corridor to strengthen the INSTC, connecting India with Iran, Russia, Central Asia and Europe through an alternative trade route. Balance China and Russia. Well, engage both with Beijing and Moscow while preserving India's strategic autonomy, most importantly, and commitment to a multipolar regional order. Build the West Asia consensus as well. Use the SCO platform to engage Iran, Saudi Arabia, the United Arab Emirates and other Gulf partners on connectivity, energy and regional stability. Prepare outcomes. Remember, BRICS is following just after the SCO, so use SCO discussions to build momentum on issues India wants to advance during its 2026 BRICS chairmanship and the September summit here in the national capital. Of course, the SCO BRICS diplomatic bridge leverage Prime Minister Modi's engagement with Putin, with Xi Jinping and other SCO leaders to build greater consensus ahead of the BRICS summit. Boost India's BRICS leadership. Project India's priorities on security, on connectivity, on technology and economic cooperation from the SCO platform into its BRICS agenda. Pranay, of course, the fact of the matter is that this comes at an important time because in just less than 2 weeks away, we also have the BRICS summit. And this meeting again assumes just so much more significance because of that, isn't it?
0: Absolutely. You know, as I mentioned earlier as well, Sneha, that there are processes, there are tracks which flows from SCO process to the BRICS process as well, because, you know, both these organizations have some of the members which are common, like five of the member states are common in SCO and in BRICS, and both organizations, like BRICS has 11 member states, SCO has 10 member states, Russia, India, China, Iran, all are member states of this BRICS process and both the SCO process.
1: Pranay, getting in those details. We will, in fact, pause just for a moment. Pranay, we will continue to track that big story with you even as we stay on top of those developments on the other side of this very quick commercial break.

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0: Welcome back. We're getting you up to speed with all the details as far as the two-day SCO summit is concerned. The very latest, Prime Minister Narendra Modi is in fact speaking at the summit right now. We've also seen those pictures coming in as far as the Prime Minister meeting and greeting with the Russian president, with the Chinese president is concerned. These are images right now on your screen that show, of course, the group photo opportunity also that the Prime Minister has had. Right now, he is speaking. And what we do know that on top of India's agenda is going to be, in fact, a range of issues. Number one is going to be on energy, security, terror, funding, the fight against terror, viewers. And that's the story we're breaking at this hour. Let's take you through that. Connectivity, security is going to be on top of India's agenda. The Prime Minister likely to make a big advocacy for peace as well as India always has. Energy supply, Hormuz remains India's concern as it does for many other nations. The Prime Minister's speech has started in the OSCO summit. Beginning his SCO summit speech in Bishkek is Prime Minister Narendra Modi. Of course, we've had these images also of the world leaders arriving at the SCO summit with the Chinese president, his Russian counterpart and Prime Minister Narendra Modi at Kyrgyzstan's capital of Bishkek for the two-day Shanghai Cooperation Organization summit. At the SCO summit, at a time when the aim really is to counter America and Donald Trump's unilateral policies and looking at the vision in a largely multipolar world, these leaders at the two-day summit. Of course, trade, energy, security, terror fight, and in fact, peace continues to be on top of the agenda as far as India is concerned. Right now, the story we're breaking is about the Prime Minister, and he is now addressing. It's his big address of Prime Minister Narendra Modi as far as the SCO summit is concerned. Of course, the world leaders try to use this gathering to push for a multipolar world and global south cooperation on trade and security issues. But when it comes to deliverables, not really an easy task, given the kind of differences that these countries have. India, China, differences on strategic issues. India, Pakistan, for example, differences when it comes to terror and to border issues. Well, it is being held in Bishkek. The motto this time is Together for Sustainable Peace, Development and Prosperity. The Prime Minister Narendra Modi has begun his SCO summit speech in Bishkek. On top of India's agenda, undoubtedly, is going to be energy security, given the kind of uncertainty that continues when it comes to the blockage of Hormuz ever since the war started in the month of February earlier this year. Prime Minister Modi has, in fact, met with the Russian president as well. These are the highlights of the summit that we're getting for you right now. Of course, the focus between India and Russia also going to be on issues of bilateral ties, including cooperation in trade, investment, energy and defense. India continues to be, in fact, one of the closest partners of Russia when it comes to both energy and defense cooperation. And overall, giving you a picture, viewers, about the SCO's core objectives. What is it that the leaders annually gather for at the Shanghai Cooperation Organization Summit? Building trust and good neighborly relations. This is something that is the objective, really, of the SCO Summit. Strengthen regional peace, security and stability. Expand trade and economic cooperation as well. Fight terrorism, extremism and drug trafficking, something that's going to be on top of India's agenda. Promote cooperation in energy and transportation. And of course, this becomes so important in these difficult times of uncertainty with the closure of the Strait of Hormuz courtesy the war. Boosting ties in science, technology and in education. Advanced cultural and tourism cooperation is something that is going to be looked at. Promote dialogue over confrontation. So this is by and large the broader objective of the SCO summit. These are details we have with us, and as we speak, the Prime Minister is in fact addressing. This is the Prime Minister's address at the SCO summit, which was but expected earlier. We have, in fact, seen all the leaders who gathered here at Kyrgyzstan meet. And the objective, by and large, of these countries who have gathered today for the two-day summit is going to be keeping in mind the very difficult strategic and geopolitical scenario developing globally, isn't it, Pranay? We are talking at the backdrop of, you know, ongoing conflicts, the two major ones that we've seen, the conflict between Russia, Ukraine, and of course, you know, the tensions and the war, the ongoing war from February earlier this year.
1: Absolutely, Sneha. This is a very turbulent time of geopolitics where, you know, we are unfortunately caught in endless wars. And Prime Minister Narendra Modi did mention about this issue during his meeting with Russian President Vladimir Putin, that let's move ahead from this era of endless war to ending these wars. Because, you know, every day in war actually limits the human possibilities and human opportunities. And also, you know, every step towards peace is actually expanding hope for people of this world. And in fact, this actually gels with the theme of this SCO summit, which is taking place in Bishkek. This is the 25th anniversary year, and in fact, the 26th meeting of the SCO summit, where the overarching theme of, or the topic of this, you know, decided for this SCO summit is strengthening jointness, strengthening stability, and how opportunities can be maximized, and how joint development projects can be pursued by SCO as a grouping, and how SCO as a grouping can collaborate with other organizations as well as other member state other states as well. And in fact, there are you know, in fact, the UN Secretary General Antonio Guterres is also there. Many other representatives of the dialogue partners and SCO plus you know, member states are also there to have conversation around these issues. And, you know, the bigger challenges right now is about the diversity of the supply chains, the resilience of supply chains, finding the alternative routes in terms of connectivity, how the technology can be leveraged for bringing greater good for the people of the SCO member states, how these SCO member states can collaborate, you know, limiting the impediment caused by the political differences, the regional differences, and how, you know, the grounds of commonality can be explored by these SCO member states. And as I mentioned that, you know, earlier as well, that for India, or India's vision as proposed and promulgated by Prime Minister Narendra Modi in his various interaction with the SCO forums, Prime Minister Narendra Modi did say that for India, SCO stands for security, connectivity, opportunity, how the Central Asian connectivity remains a core pillar for India's approach towards SCO, you know, how the opportunities in terms of, you know, people-to-people connectivity, people-to-people contact, you know, fighting the menace of terrorism, countered, you know, narcotics, the menace of synthetic drugs, narcotics, all those factors which actually limits human possibilities and you know, which works against, you know, the peace and security and stability of the region. India always solicited the case of expanding that cooperation, which can minimize the menace of be terrorism or radicalization or drugs and narcotics, and how the opportunities can be maximized by collaborating, be it the regional connectivity projects, rail, road, ports, you know, in terms of bringing connectivity or greater collaboration or integration between the economic architecture of all these member states, how Absolutely. That UPI system, the digital payment infrastructure, in fact, India is leading that global initiative, that how alternative payment modes can be worked out, and how, you know, India, Indian payment system or Indian digital public infrastructure model can be replicated by other member states, and how those, you know, digital public infrastructures can integrate with each other. Recently, during Prime Minister Modi's Uzbekistan visit, Sneha, now Indian UPI would be working in Uzbekistan, and yes. Uzbekistan joins that list mm-hmm. where the UPI would be working, and every year almost 18,000 Indians travel to Uzbekistan for the purpose of tourism. So you can think of that, how, what kind of ease, you know, this kind of opportunity or this kind of system brings for anyone who's traveling from India to Uzbekistan.
0: Well, absolutely. You know, these are A very interesting tidbits that you tell us as far as, you know, things like UPI, the dream of digital India and making it even better for people, not just within India, but even outside is concerned. Pranay, I'm going to, in fact, continue this conversation with you as far as India's own priority list at the SCO summit is concerned. But let's tell our viewers a little about optics. Now, there were similar optics, different years. We've seen at the annual summit, Prime Minister Narendra Modi is Russian President Vladimir Putin and his Chinese counterpart Xi Jinping. Leaders of three of the world's major powers greeted each other at the SCO summit. Pictures are from the earlier years at the SCO summit when this meet and greet happened. These are pictures on the right-hand side of your screens, wherein you see images from 2025 last year when the summit happened exactly a year ago. And the venue, of course, was China. Similar optics were witnessed, like I said, at last year's summit. At this year's summit, Prime Minister Modi was seen exchanging a warm double handshake with both President Vladimir Putin and Xi Jinping. These are images right now. We have news just coming in at this point in time. Now, Company Law Tribunal's big order in the SL case. Now, there's a stay we are learning on settling 22,000 crore debt with 6.5 crore. NCLT has issued a notice to the SL Group Chief Subhash Chandra is what we are learning. NCLT issues a stay on the earlier haircut order. NCLT special bench has said Chandra can't sell assets. Chandra was the guarantor in loans for the SL Group. NCLT issues notices to Subhash Chandra and lenders in the Z Entertainment insolvency case, clarifying that the tiebreaker judge's approval of Chandra's resolution plan is not final or majority view. It's a special bench that has now noted that earlier members had given differing views, issues a notice to all lenders. NCLT also directs that the guarantor will not alienate any assets in the meantime. NCLT special bench has issued a notice to all parties in the Subhash Chandra insolvency case. It's a stay, viewers, on the previous order. Bench has noted that there is no clear majority view that can be effected at this point in time. I'm going to go straight across to Anisha for more details on that story. Anisha, I'd like you, in fact, to take our viewers through the big National Company Law Tribunal special bench order. What's the biggest takeaway here?
2: Well, the biggest takeaway at the moment is that there is big trouble ahead, possibly for Subhash Chandra and the SL Group, because the five judges special bench have noted that all this matter will have to be heard in detail, that they have issued notice to all lenders and stakeholders about the 22,000 crore insolvency case. Remember, the entire controversy had happened because of an order by one of the members of the earlier bench, the NCLT bench, which had accepted the proposal for the payment of this 6.5 crore, the repayment plan, instead of the full amount. And that haircut is what had created a huge controversy, leading to the matter being mentioned again before the NCLAT and the special bench of five judges being created to hear this matter all over again. Today, when the matter came up before the special five judges bench of the NCLT, they took note of the fact that the three members of the Company Law Tribunal have given differing orders and differing opinions when it comes to how and who has accepted this particular haircut proposal. And that is why the five judges bench has now noted that there is no majority opinion by even those three judges which has passed an order which can be legally enforced under the provisions of the Companies Law Act. And that is why now the previous order that was passed on the 26th that had given such huge relief to Subhash Chandra and the SL Group has been stayed. Notice has been issued to all stakeholders. We do not know the next date of hearing yet. That will be clarified once the written order comes out. But very clearly, the five judges bench in the oral order that was read out today has said that there is a say that there was no majority opinion that approved of any actionable legally enforceable order, and that is why now this entire issue will have to be heard yet again, with all the lenders and stakeholders being heard by this special 5-judge bench. So a lot of questions, remember, had been asked about how the NCLT members had allowed such a massive haircut to be and how they had accepted that, who had accepted that, because some of the lenders had been party to that decision making process. They had said that they are okay with getting some of the money back instead of the whole amount, but other lenders had raised objections, and that is why we will now see this entire legal battle play out yet again in front of a 5-judge bench. And a lot of questions and concerns, remember, have been raised.
0: Absolutely.
2: A lot of big cats headed towards the NCLT for allowing this kind of a settlement to be even considered. So we'll see
0: right.
2: Now what happens. Back to you.
0: Absolutely. I'm going to leave it there for the moment, explaining those details for us as far as the order of the National Company Law Tribunal. It's a special bench order. Anisha taking us through those details. I'm going to leave it at that for the moment. But it's time for a quick commercial break here, viewers. On the other side, Prime Minister Modi's jhoot ki goonj attack on the chief. Telling you more about that.

When I say Hindu, the word Hindu cannot be defined by any specific language, through any specific worship, or through any living style. All these are there. These are the diversities of human beings. Hindus respect all. Hindus accept all. They don't mind. You see, anywhere in the world, if someone was persecuted, he got asylum in Bharat only. Read this, you will find it. Many came to Bharat from outside as aggressors, but they still thrive there with all their specialties intact. They are now Bharatiya citizens. Muslims are there. Christians are there. Jews also in small number, because many have migrated to Israel, but they are there. Parsis are there.

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1: Good morning. You're watching India Today Television. I'm Sneha Murdani. A quick check of the headlines, the top stories. But before that, to tell our viewers that the SCO summit is underway in Kyrgyzstan, and that, viewers, is our top focus. We will be telling you about the Prime Minister's address as the SCO. On top of the agenda, energy security and terror. This is something that India is going to be voicing its concerns around, and of course, looking at the solutions and the way forward. Interestingly, comes just roughly 2 weeks before the BRICS summit here in the national capital. A quick check, what's making news this morning? Prime Minister Narendra Modi's blistering Jhoot Ki Goonj attack on the Congress as he hailed India's GDP growth. Says Jhoot Ki Goonj Brigade is spreading gloom, asserts Bharat defeated Jhoot Ki Goonj to achieve GDP boost.
2: Bharat ke bheetar bhi nirasha ki gat mein dube hue log Jhoot Ki Goonj charon taraf nirasha phailane mein lage hue hain. In sari cheezon ko paar karte hue un sabhi baaton ko cheer karke desh ne 7.8% growth.
1: Prime Minister Modi's power grip with two superpowers at the SCO summit. Modi's double handshake with Xi and Putin. Prime Minister Modi's mega SCO summit address on the way. Terror, fight, connectivity, security on the agenda. Vijay government's big water relief for parched Tamil Nadu. Mettur dam gates to be opened up by Vijay at noon. After 80-day delay, major relief for Sambar crop. 45-day water release if the reservoir inflow allows. Nepal reels from deadly devastation. Nearly 1,000 dead, about 4,000 people are missing, 187 Indians rescued. Dozens are untraceable. Sadhguru vows a crore for disaster relief. Nepal urges additional international support. Seeks more DNA testing kits and freezers. And deadly stabbing and shooting at Times Square in New York. Woman dies after being stabbed in New York City. Cops gun down 49-year-old attacker.

0: And news just coming in at this point in time, we have news of the finance minister Nirmala Sitharaman hailing India's GDP numbers. Now, this is what she said. It's a big boost to the GDP amid extreme challenges. Nirmala Sitharaman says GDP growth amid global turbulence and welcomes it. Extremely pleased with GDP numbers is what she said. Minister for Finance and Corporate Affairs Nirmala Sitharaman has said, and I'm going to quote her here, I'm extremely pleased with the numbers, not because the numbers are good and whatever. It's more to say the hard work of the Indian citizens, even against extreme challenges, external challenges, and the challenges don't seem to die down at all. In spite of this, global challenges, if Indian economy is growing at 7.8% in the first quarter of the financial year, 2026-2027, it's heartening that the people's hard work is bearing fruit. Listening to what she said.
1: Prime Minister Modi has given us the destination for 2047, which is Viksit Bharat. If every quarter Indians are able to lift the Indian economy like this, I'm sure clearly by 2047 the goal will be achieved. And in this, the reforms which have been undertaken by the Prime Minister across various departments and ministries, and also in the financial sector, the way in which digitalization has helped small, micro, medium businesses to be able to access the global markets. Because of the deep penetration of the UPI, the NPCI, the QR codes and everything else, the Indian economy's robustness has come out.
0: Right, we heard there from the finance minister an important statement that has been made. Well, she talks about the fact that this is not just one number, it is the GDP growing in every sector. So manufacturing growth at 9.2%. Of course, when it comes to the politics of this, we have seen a political war of words, breakout after the release of the latest gross domestic product figures. Listening to what the prime minister also said when it comes to India's GDP growth of 7.8%.
2: देशवासियों को बहुत बहुत बधाई 7.8% ग्रोथ देश खुशियों से भर गया है लेकिन देशवासियों को मैं बधाई देता हूं उनके संकल्प शक्ति के लिए उनके पुरुषार्थ के लिए एक सामूहिक शक्ति का एक प्रतिबिंब है दुनिया 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भी भारत तेज गति से प्रगति कर रहा है
0: Right, and more news coming in. Let's tell you a little about what the Prime Minister has said at the SCO summit. Important note that the Prime Minister has raised the issue of terrorism during his speech at the SCO summit. Well, he's called upon to dismantle the entire ecosystem, including financing, recruitment, radicalization and safe havens of terror, rather than just confining the work that is being done in this direction to merely action-reaction mindset. That's what the Prime Minister said. Without naming Pakistan, Prime Minister Modi said we must speak in one voice that there can be no room for double standards on this serious issue. Countries that use terrorism as an instrument of policy and that provide shelter and support to terrorists must be given a firm message that terrorism can't be a strategic asset for anyone. That's what the Prime Minister said. But expecting the Prime Minister to raise this issue, of course, border security infiltration across the border, Pakistan-sponsored terrorism continues to be our top focus areas. And the Prime Minister has used the forum of the SCO to raise this issue without naming Pakistan. No room for double standards is the message the Prime Minister has sent out. Countries that use terrorism as an instrument of policy and that provide shelter and support to terrorists must be given a firm message that terrorism can't be a strategic asset for anyone, says Prime Minister Narendra Modi. An important message coming in from the head of the government, Indian Prime Minister, at the SCO summit in Kyrgyzstan in Bishkek, speaking about how, Pranay, that terrorism can't be a strategic asset for anyone. Importantly and interestingly, he also speaks about double speak and says there is no room for double standards on this serious issue. Pranay.
3: Absolutely, Sneha. Prime Minister Narendra Modi raise the issue of terrorism. And in fact, that is the very basis, as we were also discussing just a while ago, that why India is so emphatic regarding the issue of terrorism or radicalization or security-related issue, because that is paramount for any regional cooperation or any cooperation organization or architecture to work efficiently. And that's why Prime Minister Narendra Modi said that now we have, he did mention during his speech that during the last summit, he mentioned about India's idea of SCO as security, connectivity and opportunity. And then this is the time to take it forward. He did mention that terrorism poses a serious threat and challenge for any regional cooperation, for any organization for that matter, and to work efficiently. This is required not to get confined with the action-reaction mindset, but to take it forward and dismantle the entire infrastructure of terrorism, which involves terror financing, which involved terror recruitment, in fact, safe havens. And Prime Minister Modi said all these things in presence of Pakistani Prime Minister Shehbaz Sharif, who was sitting in the same room. Without naming Pakistan, Prime Minister Modi said that there should not be any double standard as far as actions regarding or actions against terrorism is concerned. And in fact, no country should be allowed to use terrorism as a state policy or as their strategic assets. And we know that who has used terrorism as a state policy and double standards, double speak about terrorism, and how Pakistan remains a country which still harbors and still is a safe haven for many UN designated terrorists. And in fact, UN Secretary General Antonio Guterres was also there in the same room with the SCO member states. And Prime Minister Narendra Modi categorically raised this issue that, for India, that entire SCO cooperation is larger cooperation for the entire Eurasia. And now is the time to take that forward, to explore the possibilities, to leverage the opportunities available with this Eurasia. But that should not be marred by the menace of terrorism. And this is a time for SCO as an organization to work efficiently. And interestingly, this speech of Prime Minister of Modi comes at a time when Pakistan is about to take the baton of SCO chair. Now it is incumbent upon Pakistan to deliver on the promises and the good actions or resolve expressed by SCO, because you can't have double speaks on harboring terrorists and rebuilding the infrastructures of terrorism, including the Markaz Subhanallah or the various terror infrastructure related buildings which were destroyed by India during Operation Sindoor in a targeted action against terrorism, and that too in response to the dastardly or ghastly terror attack of Pahalgam in 2025. So clearly, Prime Minister Narendra Modi not only called on the SCO member states to work transparently and efficiently on and deliver in terms of counter-terrorism cooperation, to dismantle the entire infrastructure, to collaborate together, to bring to actually build the secure environment so that the connectivity opportunities can work efficiently, so that the opportunities can be explored and leveraged.
0: Well, absolutely. What's also important is that he's not just spoken about, cross-border terrorism, but he's spoken about this entire ecosystem, including terror funding. That is something that needs important mention as well, isn't it?
3: Absolutely. And Prime Minister Narendra Modi not only mentioned or he confined his speech only to the issues related to terrorism, he also dealt with the issue of West Asia crisis, how the regional connectivity should work, how the countries can collaborate and explore possibilities, how the dialogue and diplomacy can be the way forward. And in fact, he also mentioned about the transboundary crimes, the transnational menace or the common challenges of drugs and synthetic drugs, narcotics, transnational criminal infrastructure, how countries can collaborate, and especially the SCO member state, which are part, largely part of the Eurasia as a joint landmass, how all these SCO member states can work together, can deliver upon the promises and results expressed during these summits. And in fact, he did mention that in the last 25 years, SCO as an organization did stitch certain things and certain procedures, but now is the time to take forward that process. Now we should envisage that what kind of future we are looking looking at for SEO as the Eurasian organization for next 25 years and what all we can do. And that is a promise to humanity. That is a promise we should deliver,
0: yes,
3: as an organization to the people of SEO and Eurasia at large.
0: That's right, Pranay. We will, in fact, continue to speak with you on that for the moment. We're telling our viewers about what the Prime Minister said when it comes to counter-terrorism efforts and destroying this ecosystem of terror. These are developments from the SEO summit. We're quickly shifting focus to news back home. Let's take a look. This is Chief Minister Vijay's big water relief for Parch, Tamil Nadu. Chief Minister Vijay to reach the Mettur Dam any time now is what we are learning. The Mettur Dam gates are going to be opened shortly. Well, the big development is that finally we will see Kaveri water for the Tamil Nadu Delta farmers. When it comes to optics, this is going to be an important move given that the Chief Minister is doing it himself. It's the water source for Tamil Nadu's rice belt. And the Chief Minister of Tamil Nadu is opening the dam for irrigation today. He is on his way. Tamil Nadu Chief Minister C. Vijay Joseph Vijay is opening the gates of the Mettur Dam at noon in just about roughly 50 minutes from now. This opening is going to be releasing the Kaveri water for irrigation in the Delta districts of Tamil Nadu. And the release comes after a nearly 80-day delay from the customary 12th of June opening. Tamil Nadu Chief Minister is now on his way to the Salem region in Tamil Nadu, where he is going to be opening up the Stanley Reservoir in Mettur for irrigation. The announcement has been made previously by the government. Remember, inadequate southwest monsoon rainfall, low reservoir storage had prevented an earlier release. The Vijay government has now decided to release water for 45 days. And this is going to be subject to storage and inflows. I'm going to go straight to Anaga for more on that story. In fact, Anaga, when it comes to the Mettur Dam in this region, we know that this is the water source for the state's rice belt. And this is extremely important. The Chief Minister himself is going and doing this. The optics of this is extremely important. The water at the end of the day supporting Samba, Thaladi cultivation will be helping farmers recover their losses, isn't it?
4: Yeah, that's absolutely right, Sneha. In fact, the Kaveri Delta region, which is the rice bowl of Tamil Nadu, it is for this region why the Mettur Dam becomes all the more essential. The gates were supposed to be opened on July 12th, but because of very, very low rainfall in Tamil Nadu, coupled with the fact that there was a delay on part of Karnataka government for releasing Kaveri water to Tamil Nadu, according to the timeline stipulated by Supreme Court. Now, since there was that delay, even the opening of gates of Mettur Dam has been pushed from June 12th to this day, which is September 1. The farmers in the Kaveri Delta region have suffered losses for all these months. And now that the water level in Mettur Dam has reached 90 feet,

0: It has finally scaled up to this level, and now they're opening up the gates for the water to gush out and for water for irrigation purposes for farmers who want to grow their kuruvai crops in the Delta region. So it is an essential, very important day for the farmers of Tamil Nadu. Chief Minister is in Salem right now, where the gates are being opened. The water will go out of that, and the farmers who are residing in the Kaveri Delta region are going to be the beneficiaries for this. It will facilitate them to grow the kuruvai crops, which is very, very important for the economy of the farmers of Tamil Nadu. So therefore, the Chief Minister there, assembly session is also going on. So he has given this a miss and gone all the way to Mettur to open these, you know, to open the gates. And that explains the importance of Mettur Dam, the lifeline for the farmers of Tamil Nadu. The gates are being opened. The water level at the moment there is 90 feet, which is the required minimum amount for the gates to be opened. And now as we speak, the farmers there rejoicing the water that's being let out.
1: On our screen right now from Salem at this point in time, the Chief Minister is there. He's going to be opening up the Mettur Dam gates, which of course is the water source for the flood belt, for the rice belt of Tamil Nadu. And the challenge really, but Anuga, is going to be far from over, because this isn't something that's going to be guaranteeing water for the entire agricultural season, isn't it? There is going to be a chance of scarcity even then, because the state needs sustained inflows into the reservoir, including adequate Kaveri releases from Karnataka. It's heavily dependent on its neighbouring state in that sense.
0: Yeah, that's right, Sneha. And that's why the Kaveri water becomes all the more essential and important for Tamil Nadu. And that's why Tamil Nadu till this day is fighting for its share of water with Karnataka. Because the farmers here, especially the ones residing in the Kaveri Delta region, it is them who are all the more dependent on the Kaveri water to grow their crops. So therefore, that's why the water released from Karnataka, the Kaveri water, becomes all the more essential and important. And now, thankfully, because of decently good rainfall and the fact that the water level there has reached 90 feet. That's the reason why Chief Minister has gone there. He has flown there to open the Mettur gates. But the only solution for this would be good amount of rainfall for the state, coupled with the fact that Kaveri water also gets released from Karnataka. This is going to be the only solution going forward. The battle is still being fought in the doors of Supreme Court about this water wars that's happening between the two states. Karnataka says that they want to build the Mekedatu Dam, but Tamil Nadu here says that it is going to harm us environmentally, and the farmers here in Tamil Nadu are going to suffer. So we are not going to allow that construction of Mekedatu Dam. And while that legal battle is still being sought, the Kaveri water for Tamil Nadu becomes all the more essential. And while that is happening, the Mettur Dam, which has reached 90 feet of water, thankfully because of good rainfall in the last few weeks, is the reason why it has reached 90 feet level. And therefore, Chief Minister there is going to be opening those gates, marking a significant moment after he's taken oath as Chief Minister. It is going to come across as a goodwill in the eyes of farmers as well, who have waited for this day for a very long time for water to be used up for their irrigation purpose.
1: Absolutely. You know, but you know what I also want to ask you is the manner in which, you know, not just the opposition, but farmers have been saying that clearly this isn't going to be enough, isn't it? So there is that criticism as well. What about the sustained supply of water? There is predictability that the farmers need at this hour.
0: Yeah, and the only solution for that would be to have good amount of rainfall, like I was mentioning before, good rainfall coupled with enough Kaveri water from Karnataka. That is going to be the solution for the long way forward, but it is still a legal battle that is still being fought with Karnataka. So it is remain to be seen how really Tamil Nadu is going to fight it out with Karnataka.
1: Well, it's going to be a fight at the state of Karnataka, which is an ongoing one when it comes to the issue of sharing of the Kaveri River waters, where repeatedly Tamil Nadu has spoken about the fact that they really can't be at the mercy of the state of Karnataka. This event at 12, where the Chief Minister himself is going to be opening up the dam, and images on our screens right now are of, in fact, the people, the voters, party workers, fans, trying to, in fact, get a glimpse of Chief Minister Vijay anytime he's reaching Mettur Dam. Talk to us also about what the government is saying, and when it comes to the long-term strategy vis-a-vis water management versus, you know, water availability.
0: Well, the long-term solution, like we were talking about, is the Kaveri water. That

0: has to be given by Karnataka. But this is still a legal battle that, you know, that is being fought between the two states. The Tamil Nadu government would want its due share of water to be given by the Karnataka government, but it is still a legal battle that Karnataka is being fought in the doors of the Supreme Court at the moment. So we need to wait it out how the two states is going to fight this battle out, because even for the farmers of Karnataka, this particular Kaveri water becomes all the more essential and important. So it's not just one state. The farmers of both states need to be benefited here. It is a rice bowl of our country. So it is would remain to be watched out for how the two states are really going to fight out the Mekedatu issue and the Kaveri water war, because it's the life of farmers that we are talking about, for both states, of course, for Karnataka and Tamil Nadu. So it is going to be a long drawn-out battle how the two states are really going to fight it out. But like we were mentioning, the long-term goal would be good, you know, good amount of rainfall and good inflow from Kaveri water.
1: No, Kaveri water sharing issue really remains at the heart of this controversy, isn't it? Karnataka maintaining that they're doing what is expected of them, releasing water in accordance with the applicable directions. Anaga.
0: Well, Sneha, can you please repeat your question?
1: This is a disputed matter. This matter is in Supreme Court. But the Karnataka government has been saying that we are doing what we can in terms of sharing river water, Kaveri river water, with the state of Tamil Nadu in accordance with the applicable directions and applications.
0: Yeah, that's right. In fact, the Karnataka believes that constructing of the Mekedatu dam is the way to go. Karnataka also has got to say that if we build that dam, Tamil Nadu will also get equally benefited because of the dam constructions. Therefore, it has to be built, is what Karnataka says. But Tamil Nadu is of the belief that if this dam is built, then it is going to result in environmental problems for Tamil Nadu. And the farmers residing in the Kaveri Delta region will also get impacted, is what Tamil Nadu is saying. So therefore, it still remains a point of contention between the two states, with now D.K. Shivakumar portraying an image like he is all the more vociferous in his push for Mekedatu dam. But will the dam really be constructed without the approval of Tamil Nadu? No, that is very unlikely to happen, because according to the directions of Supreme Court, everything has to be done in consultation with the states in the lower riparian states. So therefore, since Tamil Nadu falls under that category, it has to be done in consultation with Tamil Nadu. So it is going to be interesting to watch out for how the Chief Ministers of these two states are really going to sort this matter out. Tamil Nadu's Chief Minister had earlier sought an appointment with D.K. Shivakumar to sort this matter out, but this appointment was not really given. He had D.K. Shivakumar refused to meet him, citing law and order issues in Karnataka. And then further, there were not really much attempts made to sort of make this meeting happen again. The two chief ministers met face-to-face during the Southern CM meeting that happened here in Tamil Nadu's Mahabalipuram in the presence of Home Minister Amit Shah. But there as well, there was no significant breakthrough of sorts about this very Kaveri issue and the Mekedatu issue. So it has remained to be watched out for, because this issue has prolonged since Jayalalitha's time. So it's not just an issue that has propped up yesterday. It has been a long, long drawn-out battle with multiple chief ministers being changed. This issue has remained a constant. So it's going to be quite interesting to see how long this issue is really going to drag. But of course, the only solution, which of course is dependent on nature, is good amount of rainfall for both these states, so that the fight for Kaveri water can somehow come to an end.
1: I'm going to leave it at that for the moment, Anaga, getting asked those details. Remember, viewers, this has not just got to do with the supply of water when it comes to the opening up of the dam, isn't it, Anaga? It's got to do with future inflows, Anaga. It's also got to do with Karnataka release, how much water Karnataka releases, the reservoir storage, of course, nature when it comes to the northeast monsoons and how bountiful that is going to be, the groundwater and the rainfall, of course. These are factors that become extremely important when it comes to the continuous supply of water. It does not really solve the problem of scarcity, though for the time being, it does solve the issue of distribution. At least for 45 days, the farmers would be getting some relief, but they themselves have said that there needs to be a solution to this problem, a permanent solution, so to speak, to this problem. Viewers, we are telling you about the manner in which the dam is going to be opened up by Chief Minister Vijay. In fact, this is the Vijay government's big water relief for the state of Tamil Nadu, parched Tamil Nadu, particularly the rice belt that we've been referring to. CM Vijay to reach the Methur Dam any time now. We have these images. This is in the Salem district. And of course, the gates are going to be opened shortly, providing much needed relief, at least for the time being, for the farmers there. And more news coming in. This is the Prime Minister's SU address scoop on India Today TV. Besides Prime Minister's speech regarding terrorism, he's also spoken about the following, and I'm going to take our viewers through the details of what he said. He said, in today's interconnected world, the perimeter of security has grown even wider. The crisis in West Asia has shown that conflict is one in one region, does not remain confined in that region alone. This is what the Prime Minister has underscored. Its effects are felt across the world's energy security, maritime trade and supply chains. Countries of the global south bear the heaviest cost of this, says Prime Minister Narendra Modi. That is why India has consistently called for all tensions and wars to be resolved, not on the battlefield, but through dialogue and diplomacy. This is what the Prime Minister has said in the SU meeting, underscoring the need to in fact address these concerns. This says, the Prime Minister's larger message, Pranay, is that there's going to be a ripple effect, isn't it? If you think that we are going to continue to suffer alone, it won't be true. It is an interconnected world. The perimeter of security has grown even wider. And the crisis is that if it is in one region, there would be a cascading sort of an effect to other regions as well.
2: Absolutely right, Sneha. And in fact, post-COVID, the world has witnessed how interconnected we are, you know, how the supply chain disruptions are causing disturbances, disruptions, supply, constraints and scarcities in different parts of the world. Russia-Ukraine conflict of 2022 showed us that how the wheat became a crisis for many countries, including Egypt, Africa, many other countries for that matter, how the West Asia crisis had a cascading effect on Indian economy because of the supply chain disruptions, how the Japanese economy, Chinese economy, were forced to struggle. And many other Southeast Asian countries are also struggling because of the, supply chain disruptions, because of the, the blockade in the navigation routes. And all these things show that how connected, interconnected we are. And Prime Minister Narendra Modi did raise this issue. And he said that, West Asia crisis has shown us again that how interconnected we are. And in fact, he also raised the issue of the plight of global South. India remain an important voice. A lead speaker on the issues of Global South in past many years. And Prime Minister Narendra Modi did mention the fact that how Global South is suffering the worst. They are not part of this conflict. Many countries, including India, are neutral in all these conflict, be West Asia crisis or Russia-Ukraine conflict, but they are forced to suffer because of these ongoing conflict. And that's why Prime Minister Narendra Modi did raise the issue of solving and finding a solution through dialogue and diplomacy during his bilateral meetings, be it his meeting with Iranian President Mr. Pezeshkian or Russian President Mr. Vladimir Putin. Prime Minister Narendra Modi did mention the issue of ending wars, finding a solution through dialogue and diplomacy, and reiterated the same thing from the forum of Shanghai Cooperation Organization. And he said that, that is the only way forward through which we can work out, we can protect that interest, common interest of interconnected world, and how we can find opportunities, how we can maximize our consensus and realize the potential of opportunities available for this entire region. But for that, we have to work on certain, certain factors to make the environment conducive, be it the issue of containing and taking concrete action against the menace of terrorism or containing the problem of transnational crimes or a transnational network of narcotics or narco-terror nexus. How regional organization can work efficiently to contain these problems, to effectively work against and take steps in containing these problems and realize the opportunities, realize the potential of that region and bring greater good. Everyone is suffering because be it the supply chain disruption or the over reliance of the supply chain on one particular country. Diversity is also an important factor need to be considered and factored in while making the overarching architecture of regional connectivity and cooperation. And in this interconnected world, Prime Minister Narendra Modi did mention about the issue of how to leverage on the opportunity and what India can offer, the experience of India, in managing the large population, in managing and building the and efficiently delivering in terms of the digital public infrastructure, how India envisages the idea of interconnected world and how to work together, building consensus, minimizing the differences, managing the differences. And all these things were listed by Prime Minister Narendra Modi in his speech during the 26th SCO summit.
1: Well, absolutely. We will continue to get more details in that story. But right now, I'd like to tell our viewers and what the Prime Minister has said. He's underscored the need really to have the world sit back and look at the cascading effect of terror. And he's spoken about terrorism. He's also, in fact, raised a range of other issues. He's spoken about the fact that this is an interconnected world and underscoring the kind of tensions that West Asia is seeing and the cascading or the ripple effect of the same being felt across the world. He says there can't be one region suffering alone, because if there is a crisis in one region, conflict in one region, it doesn't remain confined to that region alone. It is felt across the world's energy, security, maritime, trade and supply chains. I was expecting the Prime Minister to raise this issue. Pranay, ever since the beginning of the war, there have been tensions, there have been concerns regarding energy security, something that the Prime Minister is underscoring here. Trade has suffered, maritime trade has suffered, supply chains continue to be suffered, and this was but expected, isn't it? We will continue to track that story with you, Pranay Upadhyay, with the very latest on the SCO summit. Time now for more news, which is just coming in. Let's take a look. Back home in India, there is a developing story where we are learning that IndiGo's Goa-Delhi flight has made an emergency landing at the Mopa Airport. Emergency landing due to engine failure is what we are learning right now. This is, in fact, the Mopa Airport in North Goa, where this landing has taken place. IndiGo flight 62102 that departed from Goa for Delhi at 9:16 Indian Standard Time returned to Goa after reporting a failure in one of its engines. The air traffic controller, the ATC, has declared a full emergency at 9:30 a.m. is what we are learning. It's an IndiGo flight is what we know at this point in time. The aircraft is being routed back to Goa Airport for a safe landing. Developments right now indicate that this is what we are learning, that the IndiGo Goa flight makes an emergency landing. A full emergency was declared at 9:30 a.m. Indian Standard Time. IndiGo flight 62102 that departed from Goa for Delhi at 9:16 IST has returned to Goa after reporting a failure in one of its engines. The air traffic control ATC has declared a full emergency around 9:30 IST. Amit Bhardwaj is getting in more details on that story. Amit, take us through what really happened here. What more can you tell us about the current situation?
3: Sneha, big update on this. The flight had landed at Mopa Airport, that is the Goa Airport, safely at 9:51 a.m. And this was at runway 28 where the flight had landed. The aircraft was parked at stand 6. That's what we are learning through our sources. And the full emergency that was declared at the airport by the ATC had ended at 10 a.m. 3 minutes. So this is the information that we have as of now. The sources have confirmed us that the full emergency had to be declared because of engine issues. There was a fear that one of the engines of this particular flight had there were signals of engine failure, because of which the authorities were alerted, and the ATC had declared full emergency at the Mopa Airport at 9:30. That's what the sources are telling us. We are yet to get an statement from IndiGo into this particular incident in regards to 62102 aircraft. This particular flight was took off from Goa Airport, the Mopa Airport, and was heading towards the national capital, the IGI airport. But if you look at the route of this particular aircraft, it clearly shows that after takeoff, it started its journey back to the base, that is the Mopa Airport in Goa. And now we are learning through our sources that the landing had happened at the Mopa Airport on runway 28 at 9 a.m. 61 minutes. There was a state of full emergency on the airport, which ended after the landing was done safely at 10 a.m. 3 minutes. And now what should be the SOP is possibly either the DGCA could be alerted about it. The airport authorities and the operator, that is IndiGo, will have to alert the DGCA, and there could be a full inspection of the aircraft as well. Having said that, we are awaiting official statement, official response from the IndiGo. As of now, our sources have confirmed that there was a full emergency that was declared at Mopa Airport. This particular craft, after takeoff, had to go back to the base, that is the Goa Airport, and the landing was safe. There were indications of one of the engine failures on the craft. We'll have to wait for official statement from IndiGo into this particular context, as well
1: yes,
3: as
1: Amit.
3: The regulator.
1: Amit, the very latest on that story telling up was the IndiGo engine snag at this point in time. There's more news coming in. Let's go straight to that. And news in of the Chief Minister of Tamil Nadu is in Salem to open the Mettur Dam shortly. Finally, Kaveri water for Tamil Nadu Delta. Farmers' images on your screen of Chief Minister C. Joseph Vijay, who can be seen in these images. He is meeting with the people, workers of the TVK, the CADA. A lot of people have come to catch a glimpse of the Chief Minister. Images are of CM Vijay, who is opening the gates of the Mettur Dam in just about roughly about 20 odd minutes from now. The opening of this dam is going to be releasing Kaveri water for irrigation in the Delta districts of Tamil Nadu, viewers. The release also comes after a nearly 80-day delay from the customary 12th of June opening. Inadequate southwest monsoon rainfall, low reservoir storage had prevented an earlier release. The Vijay government has now decided to release this water for 45 days, subject to storage and inflows. Now, for Tamil Nadu's farmers, this is a major relief. The water is going to be supporting Samba and Thalari cultivation and could help farmers recover some of the losses that were suffered after the delayed start affecting the Kuruvai crop. The challenge, though, is far from over. The Mettur Dam doesn't really guarantee water for the entire agricultural season. Tamil Nadu is going to be needing sustained inflows into the reservoir, including adequate rainfall, Kaveri water released from Karnataka side, and support from the upcoming northeast monsoons.

0: Now, with poor monsoons, the release, of course, has been delayed. It used to happen around June every year. But the gates are going to be opened today. We have these images of Chief Minister Vijay at this point in time in the Salem district, where the water is going to be released once the Methur Dam is opened. It's a big opportunity for farmers to make the most really of what they have. And right now, there is scarcity. Pramod is with us for the very latest. Pramod, I see this and tell me if I'm wrong. As a stopgap measure, isn't it? This is only a temporary sort of a solution to this problem. Long-term measures need to be so much more. And that's what the opposition and the farmers are also saying, isn't it?
1: Unfortunately, you are right about that, Sneha.
0: Yes.
1: I think that right now, the Tamil Nadu government has gone ahead and they have decided to open the water from Methur Dam, which is the maximum level, is 97.8. You know, it has only reached up to 90.7 feet for now. And so the actual level is 93.47 feet. But the Tamil Nadu government has finally decided to go ahead and open the shutters with the Chief Minister at Methur right now. And, you know, the day of the waters are expected to be released for 45 days, which is 1.5 months. The delay already is that it should have been opened by June 12th, but only now the Tamil Nadu government could go ahead and the Chief Minister could go ahead and open the waters. Unfortunately, because of Karnataka government not opening the shutters of Karnataka, the Kaveri dams in Karnataka, claiming that there was lack of water. In fact, this is the excess water that has reached Methur so far, and this will not be actually calculated under the 177 TMC of water that needs to be given to Tamil Nadu through Kaveri by Karnataka government that needs to be released. So there is still a lot of complications. The only relief we are hoping for is that the rain, if there is good amount of rainfall in Karnataka Kaveri catchment area or in Tamil Nadu, the farmers will definitely get a relief, or they will like after 45 days, this will again become an issue here, Sneha.
0: Absolutely. Images of the Chief Minister said they're releasing and opening up the dam, as we can see in these pictures. So to tell our viewers that the dams have been opened up at this point in time. But the Chief Minister is there in the Salem district. And of course, like Pramod has been telling us, this is to facilitate timely water for the rice crops in the Delta districts. The longer strategy is going to be and has to be, Pramod, something else than what is being done by the government right now. A region which is so heavily dependent on this water, on the monsoons, can't just do with 45 days of supply, isn't it? There needs to be so much more and needs to be done to give relief to the farmers.
1: I think the actual crop irrigation for between this particular month from June 12th to January 13th, that is the kind of period that they go ahead and cultivate the paddy over there. And this is like, there are two kinds of like irrigation required for the paddy cultivation over here. One is called Samba and the other one is Kuruve, which is a short term and a long term. And Kaveri water is always, you know, used for the long term irrigation. And this entire Delta region, where close to six districts are there, 5+1, and this the entire district, the five districts are completely dependent on Kaveri water for this cultivation of paddy, which is why they call this a rice bowl of Tamil Nadu. But unfortunately, because of this issue, the delay has been quite a long time. But however, right now the Chief Minister has reached Methur. He received a warm welcome all the way from Salem to Methur, and he has opened the waters. 45 days, water is going to be released from Methur Dam. However, Methur also needs to, you know, maintain a certain amount of water over there, because this dam also serves as a reservoir for providing drinking water, we've been told, to 28 districts. So calculating all that, only the water will be released. And even Tamil Nadu government is like heavily dependent, hoping that there will be more rains, either in the Karnataka belt or the monsoon rains in Tamil Nadu will begin. And once it happens, the farmers will get adequate amount of rainfall by the water required. But if there's an issue with that, it will turn problematic. But for now, it is a joyous moment for TVK government and the Chief Minister, who has gone to Methur and he has now opened the shutters of the Methur Dam over there, Sneha.
0: Well, massive crowds greet the Chief Minister as the Methur Dam has opened up. Great optics, certainly, because this is going to give some relief to them for 45 days, also to the farmers. But this clearly isn't the permanent solution, is what really is clear. Pramod, thanking you for the moment. Getting in those details is my colleague there, tracking that story. And more news coming in. Let's tell you viewers about what the Prime Minister has said. He's also spoken about, importantly, narco-terrorism. He's spoken about drug trafficking. And he says it's not merely a crime. It is a serious threat to our younger generation and to regional security. Was expecting this to come up at the SCU meet as well, which it has, with the Prime Minister underscoring the big dangers of drug trafficking and regional security in this entire region vis-a-vis concerns regarding drug trafficking. At the SCO summit, Prime Minister Narendra Modi has spoken about the concerns and how the centers have been established under the SCO to tackle these challenges, such as security threats, organized crime, information security, narcotics. He's also said that we must make these effective instruments of practical coordination and timely action. Prime Minister Narendra Modi speaking about drug trafficking and said that timely action is what really is required. He's raised this matter of drug trafficking at the SCO summit, wherein he's in fact also lauded the group for dealing with these challenges. He's spoken about how this is a big threat. It's not merely a crime, but a serious threat to our younger generation and to regional security. I'm going to go straight across to my colleague Geeta, getting in more on that story. Apart from energy security, connectivity, counter-terrorism, the ecosystem of terror that needs to be destroyed. Importantly, the point about drug trafficking being made by Prime Minister Narendra Modi there.
2: Absolutely. This is a very important statement that he's made. Not only does India suffer from cross-border terrorism when it comes to militancy, but also from cross-border narco-terrorism. So not only has Prime Minister Modi reiterated the fact that there can be no good or bad terrorists, that terrorism is an issue and the entire ecosystem has to be dismantled without naming Pakistan. He said that everybody should speak in one voice without double standards. But now he's gone step further, Sneha, and has spoken about narco-terrorism, saying that drug trafficking is not just a crime, it destroys an entire generation. So a significant message there by Prime Minister Narendra Modi, where he's talking about effective instruments that need to be in place for practical coordination and timely action amongst the SCO member states to ensure that this is a problem that is contained. Very important messaging by Prime Minister Modi when it comes to narco-terrorism. Terrorism also, without naming China and Pakistan, talked about connectivity, but connectivity within the realms of respecting and honoring each other's territorial integrity and sovereignty. Again, a message on the BRI project that runs through Pakistan occupied Kashmir and violates India's territorial integrity. So without naming countries, he's made specific statements. This has been India's country position and India has been talking about it at every fora, whether it's SCO or for that matter the BRICS. But this time around, he's also mentioned narco-terrorism, something that really, really troubles India and is a concerning issue, particularly when it comes to border states such as Punjab.
0: You know, I also want to ask you this, Geeta, because this at the SCO summit, where concerns are being raised in the past as well about not just, you know, the fact that India sits close to major trafficking corridors. It's not about seizing drugs, but also how drug profits actually move through shell companies, crypto wallets, informal, financial channels, financing the terror network as well. It's not just about seizure of drugs, isn't it? There's a huge ecosystem that needs to be destroyed here.
2: Well, that's right. And the ecosystem goes beyond just a border. Then he's not talking about homegrown or narcotics issue within a country. He's talking about very specifically cross-border narco-terrorism, and that certainly is a huge concern. India has been battling narco-terrorism for a while now, and the fact that states like Punjab are badly affected because of the drug trafficking and the drug trade that happens from across the border is one of the reasons why India has been raising this issue, not just on the eastern front, not just on the western front, also the eastern front of India. So for India, this has become a major issue, and as it is for the entire world, we've seen Donald Trump talk about narco-terrorism and narco-trafficking, and therefore massive crackdown on that in the United States of America. And similarly, we are now looking at this becoming a major global issue, with Prime Minister Narendra Modi also speaking and raising the issue of narco-terrorism.
0: Well, absolutely. Narco-terrorism has been underscored by Prime Minister Narendra Modi among the range of other issues that he also spoke about. He's spoken about organized crime, information security and narcotics, and has lauded their CSCO, in fact, for the kind of efforts that they're making in this direction. He says, and Geeta can weigh in on that, and how these efforts of the SCO in the past can be, in fact, made into effective instruments of practical coordination and timely action, especially because India has already made drug control a major domestic priority, isn't it?
2: Absolutely. Domestically, India has been working on it, ensuring that that trafficking is curbed and action is taken against traffickers and those members of the organization that are involved in narcotics. And now he's raising it at the highest level, one of the highest, biggest forums when it comes to Eurasia at the SCO, of which India and Pakistan are recent members, not very old. But again, very important and very crucial, because we are looking at the entire, and this comes at a time when SCO is one of the most important blocks where Afghanistan is discussed. Security and narcotics, the problem of drug trafficking from Afghanistan is discussed in detail. This is also a forum where Central Asia is discussed in detail, and therefore the conversation cannot go beyond, cannot be confined to the realm of security and connectivity alone. If one does not talk about the issue of security from the prism of terrorism, and terrorism from the prism of not just weapons and militancy, but also narcotics.
0: Right, Geeta Mohan with the very latest on that story, the perspective on what Prime Minister Narendra Modi has said at the SCO summit in his address. And more news coming in. Let's tell you a little about what Finance Minister Nirmala Sitharaman has said. She's hailed India's GDP numbers at 7.8%. She says it's a big boost to GDP amid extreme challenges. GDP growth amid global turbulence. She's spoken about how this government is extremely pleased with the GDP numbers. Union Minister for Finance and Corporate Affairs Nirmala Sitharaman has said, I'm going to quote her here, I'm extremely pleased with the numbers, not because the numbers are good and whatever. It's more to say the hard work of the Indian citizens, even against extreme challenges, external challenges, and the challenges just don't seem to die down, do they? In spite of all of this, and in spite of the global challenges, the Indian economy is still growing at 7.8% in the first quarter of this financial year, 2026-2027. It's heartening that the people's hard work is bearing fruits. And this is not just one number, it is a GDP growing in every sector, says the finance minister. So manufacturing has grown at 9.2%, is what she says. Listen.
3: Quarter one of this financial year, 26-27, has come out yesterday. And we've clocked 7.8%. The fastest growing Indian economy stands out in the global arena. I'm here in Asheville, North Carolina, attending the G20 summit. Everyone who's participating here is full of appreciation that despite the global challenges, India's managed to have this kind of a growth, even in the first quarter of this financial year, auguring well for the rest of this year. I'm so pleased to say that this is secular. The growth is across the board. Manufacturing is growing at 9.2%. Financial and professional service is growing at 12.1%. The foreign exchange reserve that we have is at around 700 billion, slightly over 700 billion. So all parameters show that the hard work of the Indian citizens is really paying. And the motivation with which Prime Minister is leading the country towards Viksit Bharat of 2047, Indian citizens are committing themselves to meet their personal aspirations.
0: That's the Finance Minister expressing her satisfaction with the GDP growth numbers of 7.8%. And to continue to get you more on that, we do know that the opposition has raised its own concerns and there's politics that has broken out over those numbers as well. That is going to be a story that we are tracking very closely. For the moment, it's a wrap on this edition. News continues on the other side.
4: watching India Today.

0: He has very clearly stated that there is something to learn in every religion, including Islam. There are certain aspects of Islam, there are certain aspects in Buddhism or Jainism or Hinduism that anybody can adopt and should adopt. What is wrong with that? What is the end? Why is BJP leaders attacking them? Mohan Bhagwat Ji only told, no? They don't listen to Mohan Bhagwat Ji also nowadays. Now BJP is grown bigger than RSS. When the RSS chief is saying, you cannot leave Islam or Muslims out of India, who are these minions who are telling that, no, what Rayleigh is saying is false?
1: Peace talks with
0: Pakistan. They are the ones who said you should continue peace talks with Pakistan. BJP people are confused now after Dr. Mohan Bhagwat's statement.
2: Why are you are in Hindu religion? See, condemning the other religions, it is not allowed in the constitution also. If anybody born to a Islam or Muslim, it is superior to him. But for the vote bank purpose and to appeasement particular community, some people say these type of statements.

0: afternoon and thank you for tuning in. You're watching India Today. I'm Suesha Sawant. We'll get you all the top stories on lunch break. We'll also tell you about the latest details coming in from the SEO summit. And of course, Prime Minister Narendra Modi's post on India's GDP growth and the politics it has evoked. That and a lot more in the next 1 hour. First, a quick check of the top headlines. Modi's blistering jhoot ki goonj attack on Congress as he hailed India's GDP growth, says jhoot ki goonj brigade spreading gloom, asserts Bharat defeated jhoot ki goonj to achieve GDP boost.
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0: Prime Minister Modi's power grip with two superpowers at the SEO summit. Modi's double handshake with Xi and Putin. Prime Minister Modi's mega SEO summit address underway. Terror fight, connectivity, security on the agenda. IndiGo Goa Delhi flight makes an emergency landing. Flight suffers engine failure. ATC declared full emergency after departure. Vijay government's big water relief for parched Tamil Nadu. Mettur Dam gates opened by Vijay after 80-day delay. Major relief for Samba crop. 45-day water release if reservoir inflow allows. Deadly stabbing and shooting at Times Square in New York. Woman dies after being stabbed in New York City. Cops gun down 49-year-old attacker.

0: And first, we cut across to breaking news coming in. Madras Regiment premises in Hyderabad has reported weapons that are missing. Yes, 4 AK-47 rifles, 6 pistols and 1 INSAS rifle that has reportedly been missing. Ammunition also reportedly stolen from secured storage room. Theft detected by army authorities on Sunday night, where Bolaram police has registered this case, launching a massive investigation. The police probe has led to how weapons were removed from the restricted area. Insider angle that is also being probed at the moment, although no insider involvement has been established yet. However, concerns are mounting over the theft that has happened inside the regiment premises. Let me take this to my colleague Abdul Bashir, who's tracking all the developments on this story. Abdul, tell us all that you know so far of how many weapons, ammunition that have been stolen and what the police probe has led to.
1: Well, yes, a major security breach has taken place in Madras Regiment, where it is reported and reportedly 12 weapons have been missing, is what is being said from the Madras Regiment premises. Now, here what we are learning is that there were 4 AK-47 rifles, 6 pistols and 1 INSAS rifle, along with ammunition. Ammunition also has been stolen, is what is being reportedly said. What we are learning is that the police have registered a case and investigation into the matter is underway, where the higher officials are now involved and probing every angle possible regarding this missing or stealing of this particular ammunition is related to in the Madras Regiment of Hyderabad's cantonment area in Secunderabad.
0: And with regards to insider involvement, where no connection has been established yet, but the probe that is underway, what more are you picking up?
1: Well, what we are learning is that this premises is completely a secured premises. So there is what we are learning through our sources is that there is no possibility of an outsider intruding inside this particular premises and stealing these particular weapons. So every angle is being probed as to is there any kind of an insider involvement or somebody who knows the whereabouts about these weapons, and is there somebody who is an insider, is what is being checked by the authorities. Every angle is being probed as this area is completely a secured area in the cantonment of Secunderabad in Hyderabad here. Where the security breach is being reported now, and every possible angle is being probed by the Hyderabad City Police. The Bolaram Police is right now investigating, and also the army officials are also having an internal inquiry into this particular incident.
0: Fact is, Abdul, that this is a high security zone, and for anyone to intrude, that also raises a lot of questions. I want to thank you for getting us those details. We'll keep coming back to you for further updates on what the probe reveals. Moving on. And well, IndiGo's Goa-Delhi flight that has made an emergency landing at the Mopa Airport. Emergency landing that was done due to engine failure. This, remember, is coming in from sources. No official statement that has been made by IndiGo yet on why that emergency landing. So far, we are picking up from our sources. IndiGo flight 6E2102, which departed from Goa for Delhi at 9:16 IST, returned to Goa after reporting a failure in one of its engines. The aircraft traffic control declared a full emergency around 9:30 IST. The aircraft is being routed back to Goa Airport for a safe landing, is what we are picking up from our sources. We do await an official statement from IndiGo, but right now the priority on ensuring that all the passengers are safe. We are trying to get further details on that, but engine failure that was reported, and that's when the ATC raised an alarm. At 9:30 is when the plane was made to turn back and land safely at the Goa airport, are the details that have come in so far. IndiGo's Goa-Delhi flight that made an emergency landing at the Mopa airport. Taking this to my colleague Amit Bhardwaj, joining us on the broadcast. Amit, what more are you picking up with regards to why that emergency landing? Is everybody safe? Has the plane landed safely at the Goa airport?
2: Well, first things first, the landing at Goa Airport, the Mopa Airport, was safe. The passengers on board were disembarked safely. And after that, the aircraft was, as per the SOP, you know, sent for clearances and checks. And now we have update on this at this point in time for our viewers. The IndiGo has come out with a statement on the incident of emergency landing at Mopa Airport of 6E2102. IndiGo is saying that the technical issues were detected right after takeoff. The aircraft is currently undergoing maintenance and operational checks. Once the clearance is given, the aircraft could actually resume its operations. And IndiGo is saying that shortly after the takeoff from the Mopa Airport, 6E2102, witnessed technical issues. Technical issues were detected, after which, as per the SOP, the relevant authorities, including the ATC in this particular case, were alerted, and the pilots decided to turn back to the base, that is the Mopa Airport, and it's going through, undergoing maintenance checks, and will resume operations after securing all necessary clearances. They are saying that alternate arrangements are being made for the passengers who are on board on that particular craft, which means that an alternate aircraft could be arranged for the passengers to resume their journey, while this particular aircraft will go through a thorough check, maintenance check, and operational safety checks will be done. Only after there is clearance from the authorities, could be the safety engineers as well at the airport, as well as the regulator, will have to go into the details of as to what transpired. Our sources initially had indicated at the alert of one of the engine failures. So there could be a matter of engine failure scare as well. But we certainly know through our sources is that the ATC was alerted at 9:30. The ATC had declared full emergency at Mopa Airport. This particular aircraft that we are talking of landed safely at runway 28. The passengers were disembarked, as well as at 10 a.m. and 3 minutes, the full emergency at the Mopa Airport was declared, and that particular full emergency was had ended at 10 a.m. 3 minutes. So clearly the ATC also had to declare full emergency. So hence the DGC in this particular case, the regulator, will have to be informed by the airport authorities as well. We are awaiting a response from the DGC as well as to what will be their course of action into it, whether a probe will be launched as to why this particular aircraft had to had to go back to the base, and what triggered that full emergency at Mopa Airport. So far, IndiGo in its statement is saying that there was technical issue that was detected right after the takeoff, because of which the pilots decided to go back to the base, that is the Mopa Airport. Back to you.
0: All right, Amit, many thanks for getting us those details. Moving on to more breaking news coming in. Congress Overseas Chief's big Ram Bhagwan attack on the BJP is the latest from Sam Pitroda, where he slammed Tutu Meme over what Hanuman said. Sam Pitroda, who's made that statement claiming talks on Ram, Hanuman, saying that this is an attempt to distract from the actual issues by the BJP. Sam Pitroda has said, why distract from education, health, science, claiming BJP is promoting hate and religious war. Sam Pitroda has made this latest statement saying that BJP is promoting temple narrative, saying that hate and temple do not answer and are not an answer for India's future. Sam Pitroda also adding that the future is in citizens, dignity, women, kids and development. Sam Pitroda has also added to that saying that the future is about being rational, about logical thinking. Let's listen in to that statement.
3: This is the Cockroach Janata Party and all the young people. I've seen some of their Instagram postings, and I really think it's very creative. Okay. Now, there may be some gali-gula here and there. I don't like it, but it's okay. These are our children. They are so frustrated. What some of these people are promoting, hate, religious differences, constant conversation about temples, is not the answer to India's future. India's future lies in rational, logical, scientific thinking. India's future lies in respect for other human being, dignity in our discourse, respect for our women, concern for our children, quality education, affordable education, quality health service, affordable health service, clean water, better environment, ample energy. Those are the issues. I hardly see any conversation on national debate on these issues. Okay? But we always have tutu meme. You said this, I said this, but you were saying this, but what did, you know, Hanuman said or Ram Bhagwan said or some other fellow said? You know, I mean, this is not the way to really lead our young generation.
0: Taking this to my colleague Piyush Mishra, who's now joining us on the broadcast. Piyush, Sam Pitroda, who's landed himself in a controversy time and again, but this particular time and the statement that he's made, how is the BJP reacting to it?
4: Well, that's it, Tuesha. This is again going to create a massive controversy. And like you actually mentioned, yes, he's a repeat offender. And every time we have seen Congress Party either defending Sam Pitroda or defending it from what Sam Pitroda says. But this time he has now defended the kind of abusive languages those were used against PM Narendra Modi. As of now, the Congress Party has not commented on this big statement coming from Sam Pitroda. We'll have to wait and watch how the Congress is further going to react on what Sam Pitroda is saying. But yes, his comments have certainly sparked a lot of political controversy there back in it.
0: Piyush, I request you to stay on with us because this statement by Sam Pitroda that has also evoked several voices. However, Sam Pitroda, who's justified the abusive slogans that have been used against Prime Minister Modi. In fact, Congress Overseas Chief has sparked yet another row where Sam Pitroda has said that abuses are okay. These are our children. Sam Pitroda saying some abuses here and there is okay. Listen in to that second statement.
3: This is the Cockroach Janata Party and all the young people. I've seen some of their Instagram postings and I really think it's very creative. Okay. Now, there may be some gali-gula here and there. I don't like it, but it's okay. These are our children. They are so frustrated.
0: Moving on, Prime Minister Modi's big address at the SEO summit without naming Pakistan, Prime Minister Narendra Modi said that there must be no room for double standards on the serious issue of terrorism.

0: be a strategic asset for anyone, is what he said. Prime Minister Modi's powerful double handshake with President Xi Jinping and President Vladimir Putin became one of the highlights of the summit. Prime Minister Modi was seen exchanging warm handshakes with both the Chinese and Russian presidents, as similar scenes were also witnessed at last year's SCO summit in Tianjin, China. The leader of the three of the world's major powers were seen greeting each other. This year, too, the leaders greeted each other and exchanged warm handshakes before the group picture. Take a closer look at those pictures and the power play that was for the world to watch as Prime Minister Narendra Modi exchanged handshakes with Xi Jinping and Vladimir Putin, sending out a strong message to the entire world. But not just this, he also spoke about how there must be no double standards when it comes to the issue of terrorism. While he did not name Pakistan there, but he also said that countries that use terrorism as an instrument of policy and provide shelter and support to terrorists must be sent a firm message. He said terrorism cannot be a strategic asset for anyone. Prime Minister Modi's powerful double handshake with President Xi Jinping and President Vladimir Putin, that became one of the highlights of this summit for the world to watch, where Prime Minister Narendra Modi was seen exchanging warm handshakes with both the Chinese and the Russian presidents. Similar scenes that were also witnessed, you would remember, at last year's SCO summit in Tianjin in China. The leaders of the three of the world's major powers were seen greeting each other, and also speaks of India's strong foreign policy and the sort of impact that India has when it comes to geopolitical ties. This year, too, the leaders greeted each other, exchanged warm handshakes before the group picture. Watch that entire sequence on your cameras, on your screens very closely, of that handshake that happened. Meanwhile, the focus, of course, on Prime Minister Modi's big SCO address, where he spoke on terrorism, and the exact quote, where he said that terrorism cannot be a strategic asset. Dismantle terror funding and support must be the aim of every country. Send a stern message to terror backers, and there should be no room for double standards when it comes to terrorism, unquote. Let me take this to my colleague Geeta Mohan, joining us on the broadcast. Geeta, strong message coming in from Prime Minister Narendra Modi, where he not just exposed Pakistan without naming them, but also putting out this to the entire world to say that there must be no double speak on this issue.
1: Well, absolutely. A very important message. This has been India's country statement time and again. India has been mentioning the fact that terrorism is a major issue without naming a country, particularly Pakistan in this case. Territorial integrity, sovereignty, again, without naming China, has spoken of it. So significant messaging yet again, because this is not the first time that Prime Minister Modi has spoken about it. But he's also spoken about endless wars and the fact that it needs to come to an end. He spoke about it with the Russian President Vladimir Putin. And now we are looking at a situation where the Ukrainian president has just put out a post talking about a recent attack where many individuals have been killed. And he's also mentioning the death of an Indian national. Overall, 12 people were killed, among them an Indian citizen, and dozens more were injured. This is a major issue that has been raised with Russia when it comes to safety of Indian nationals, also recruitment of Indians and Indians going and trying to serve in the Russian army. These are issues that have been discussed, but this is the big news that's coming in at a time when the Indian Premier is meeting and is holding discussions with SCO leaders, which includes the Russian president, to have such news come in of death of an Indian, when Indian Premier Narendra Modi has been talking about ending endless wars. Again, two other very important messages have been no double speak on terrorism, whether it is militancy or narco-terrorism. Without naming the country, India suffers at the hands of cross-border terrorism, whether it is terrorism, terror outfits, or for that matter, drug trafficking and drug terrorism, as many countries and leaders are calling it, when it comes to the state of Punjab from across the border. And again, territorial integrity and sovereignty, another major issue that the Indian Prime Minister has raised when it comes to connectivity. He's speaking about connectivity, saying that, of course,

0: these countries should be connected, there needs to be connectivity, but also reiterated that while the countries are looking at connectivity, they cannot forego or ignore any country's territorial integrity and sovereignty. Again, a hint and alluding to the projects that ran through Pakistan-occupied Kashmir, the BRI projects, which is a problem and concern for India.
1: Keith, I request you to stay on with us also to tell our viewers on the very important statement that Prime Minister Narendra Modi made on the West Asia war as part of his SEO address. Well, Prime Minister Modi, who spoke on the West Asia war and its impact, saying that war impacts were felt across the world, energy supplies, maritime trade that took a hit, global south bearing the heaviest cost of the war, and resolving issues through talks, not war, is the way to go. I want to take this back to my colleague Geeta Mohan, who continues to stay with us on the broadcast, where Geeta, Prime Minister Modi has always urged for peace through the West Asia conflict and even the other global conflicts that have been at play, especially talking about the impact on Asia and most importantly, where he said that the way forward is to go through talks and not war.
0: That's right. That has been, again, since the Russia-Ukraine conflict broke out and the first time that he spoke about it during the G20 in Indonesia, he mentioned that this is not an era of war. He's just taken it forward and further to talk about not an era of war, that it certainly is not an era of endless wars, that these wars and conflicts are not sustainable, that they are actually driving global economy to a crashing point. Look at what is happening when it comes to energy shortage because of the Iran-US conflict. And we've looked at the wheat shortage and food supply shortages for many countries that were dependent on Ukraine or for that matter, even Russia. And that's the reason why the Indian Prime Minister has been stressing on diplomacy and negotiations that can only be the way forward and has spoken about the end to these endless wars. But this is, again, a reiteration of what he's been saying, what India's country position has been since the Russia-Ukraine war broke out. Again, I emphasize that, you know, the fact that the Ukrainian president has just tweeted and posted an incident that has occurred, which has led to the loss of an Indian life, is crucial at this point in time because we're looking at leaders meeting, talking about ending endless wars, having bilateral conversations about taking relationship forward. And in such a scenario, India has lost a citizen in Ukraine.
1: Absolutely, Geeta. Many thanks for getting us those details as we cut across to more breaking news coming in. And well, a day after Prime Minister Modi batted for peace at the SEO summit, Russia struck Ukraine's Kiev. 12 people have lost their lives. Geeta told us shortly, a short while ago, as one Indian is among the 12 dead in Kiev attacks. Russian ballistic missiles that were allegedly fired, it hit Kiev. 12 people have lost their lives, unfortunately. And another round of exchange that we saw between Russia and Ukraine, this time Russia striking Ukraine's Kiev, where 12 people lost their lives as they were struck in this latest attack. One Indian who is also among the 12 dead in the Kiev attacks. Russian ballistic missiles that were allegedly fired at Kiev in this latest round, where it was initiated by Russia. And Russia struck Ukraine's Kiev as the conflict between Russia and Ukraine very much continues. Significant because this is a day after Prime Minister Modi batted for peace at the SEO summit. But even as tensions continue between Russia and Ukraine, the latest round of strike that was seen from Russia's side as they fired ballistic missiles at Ukraine's Kiev, killing 12. One Indian has also reportedly died among the 12 who were attacked as part of this strike. Russian ballistic missiles that were fired, allegedly, that hit Kiev and resulted in 12 deaths. My colleague will join us shortly to take us through the details, as Geeta Mohan was also telling us about these latest inputs coming in on the Russia-Ukraine conflict. 12 people have lost their lives in Kiev, is what has been reported, where it is being said that the strike was from Russia. Russia fired ballistic missiles at Ukraine's Kiev, where 12 people have lost their lives in this strike. One among them, who is reportedly an Indian, and we are trying to get further details of what next and how Ukraine is reacting. But this is significant because Prime Minister Narendra Modi spoke at the SEO summit as part of his address, where he urged for peace and said that talks are the way forward, not war. He also spoke about the impact of the West Asia conflict. But as we saw that very significant statement coming in from Prime Minister Narendra Modi, this very news that has been reported of the latest strike by Russia on Ukraine's Kiev. Russia fired its ballistic missiles allegedly that hit Kiev. 12 people have lost their lives. One among them was an Indian. Pranav Upadhyay joining us on the phone line with latest details of the strike by Russia. 12 have been reported dead. One among them an Indian. Pranav.
2: Absolutely, Sesha. The report coming in is quite unfortunate, and in fact, this has been reported and announced by Ukrainian President Volodymyr Zelensky that many cities were targeted and by the Russian strike, and in many cities and communities, in the aftermath of the Russian attack, it has been reported that nearly 12 people died, which also includes an Indian national there, and in fact, overall, 4 people were killed and 13 injured in city. And this is what is being reported from Ukraine. And this also involved, in entire Ukraine, if you see that around 12 people were killed. This is in the overnight attack. Though the identity of that Indian national has not been shared by the Ukrainian authorities as yet. But this again highlights that how Indian lives are becoming collateral in the battlefields, in the war zones. And in fact, Prime Minister Narendra Modi did raise this issue in his interactions yesterday with the Iranian President Masoud Pezeshkian, in his interaction with the Russian President, where he said that, from the era of times of endless wars, we should now move towards ending the war, because every step or every day spent during the war only, reduces the hope for humanity, and every step towards ending the war can only increase the hope for humanity. In fact, Prime Minister Modi did mention this issue during his SEO address as well, that dialogue and diplomacy is the only way forward. And in this interconnected world, the countries or the regions which are not directly involved in those conflicts are also getting impacted. The supply chain are getting impacted. Their nationals are getting impacted because of these ongoing wars. And it's been over 4 years of Russia-Ukraine conflict, and it's been over 6 months of the West Asia crisis.
1: Oh, yes, absolutely. Pranay, I want to thank you for getting us those latest details. Moving on, hugs, handshakes, a shared car ride, and candid conversations. Prime Minister Narendra Modi and Vladimir Putin sent a powerful message from Bishkek. The optics underline a relationship that remains resilient despite mounting global pressure. And with Putin headed to Delhi for BRICS, India-Russia ties that are set for another defining moment.
3: Hugs, handshakes, smiles, and a car ride together again. Prime Minister Modi and President Putin turned personal chemistry into diplomacy on the move. On the sidelines of the SEO summit in Bishkek, the two held talks for over half an hour covering Ukraine, energy, trade, connectivity, and regional security.
4: I'd like to note with satisfaction the following thing, namely that the Russian-Indian relations continue to get strengthened on the basis of the principles of the special and privileged.
3: Modi's message was clear. India supports every peace effort.
5: Endless war se end of war usi disha mein jana hi hoga, जो मानवता की भलाई के लिए भी बहुत आवश्यक है। जल्द से जल्द सभी विषयों का शांतिपूर्ण ढंग से समाधान हो, यही मानवता की पुकार है, यही भारत का संदेश है।
3: But there was another strong message. National interest reigns supreme.
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6: They agreed to further strengthen the special and privileged strategic partnership, which has shown resilience against the backdrop of significant global uncertainty.
3: And then there's the symbolism as always. Modi and Putin side by side driving to the Nomad Games. A striking sign of the personal chemistry behind the diplomacy. After all, in December last year, they had famously shared a car ride in Delhi. And before that, in Tianjin, another ride, another powerful visual. Three cities, one message, India-Russia ties run deep. That message comes at a critical moment. Washington is watching India's continued energy engagement with Moscow. US envoy to India Sergey Gore is in Bishkek, even as US pressure and tariffs remain a major point of friction.
7: Secretary Bessent and his counterparts are always in communication. And so I think the president is very clear that the American-Indian relationship is of very high importance to him. He's often talked about his personal friendship with Prime Minister Modi. And so I think we'll see a lot of productive discussions between the US government and the Indian government over the next couple of days and the weeks and months and years ahead.
3: And the timing matters. The next big India-Russia moment will come in Delhi with Putin set to travel to India for the BRICS summit. Modi said the Russian president's visit will further strengthen the relationship.
5: कुछ दिनों बाद भारत ब्रिक्स समिट का आयोजन कर रहा है। सभी भारतवासी भारत में आपका और आपके डेलीगेशन का स्वागत करने के लिए बहुत ही उत्सुक हैं। आपकी यात्रा से हमारे द्विपक्षीय संबंधों को भी बल मिलेगा और ब्रिक्स के अंतर्गत संवाद और सहयोग भी सशक्त होगा।
3: Hugs, handshakes, car rides and candid talks. The optics speak louder than words. Modi and Putin are projecting a clear global message that India-Russia ties remain strong, sovereign and driven by national interest. With Pranay Upadhyay, your report, India Today.
1: And let's now get you the most important takeaways from the big Modi-Putin meet, where Prime Minister Narendra Modi clearly gave a call to end the Ukraine conflict and also spoke to Vladimir Putin on this front. Prime Minister Modi, who urged Putin to choose peace over endless war. A strategic partnership that is certainly in the making as Modi and Putin affirmed resilient alliance in a changing world. Economic and sectoral boost, and also spoke about expanded cooperation in energy, security, space and fertilizers. With regards to trade and how the two nations are collaborating, bilateral trade that is up by 2.6% despite Western sanctions. People-to-people ties, most importantly, was also the focus, where there is a 16% surge in tourism, 40,000 Indian students who are studying in Russia. Putin at the BRICS summit in Delhi, where multilateral coordination for Putin's Delhi visit this month is underway. Car diplomacy, that was also at play, where we saw how Prime Minister Narendra Modi shared that private ride in Putin's Auris limousine.

When I say Hindu, the word Hindu cannot be defined by any specific language, through any specific worship, or through any living style. All these are there. These are the diversities of human beings. Hindus respect all. Hindus accept all. They don't mind. You see, anywhere in the world, if someone was persecuted, he got asylum in Bharat only. Read this, you will find it. Many came to Bharat from outside as aggressors, but they still thrive there with all their specialties intact. They are now Bharatiya citizens. Muslims are there. Christians are there. Jews also in small number, because many have migrated to Israel, but they are there. Parsis are there.

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0: 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அப்டேட்? CM Vijay still in news or anything else is making news in Chennai?
1: CM Vijay is always absolute news, Nagarjun, and for the day also quite a lot of things are happening in the state of Tamil Nadu. That includes the assembly, but the most important thing is that finally water has been released from Mettur Dam, and we'll give you more updates on that.
0: Right, Pramod. Up next is Anaga Keshav. Anaga also is coming to us from Chennai. Anaga, what's the big headline that you're getting us today?
2: In fact, Vijay continues to be the newsmaker here in Tamil Nadu. There is a tentative visit to Britain that has been planned by the government of Tamil Nadu. So we have some updates on that. But apart from that, from the assembly session where I'm reporting from, there was a fiery exchange between Minister Adhav Arjuna and Leader of Opposition Udayanidhi about NEET examination. The DMK wanted to hold a Remembrance Day in Besanagar, but the government had refused to give them permission. So we have a fiery exchange coming up about what exactly happened with the assembly.
0: Right, up next is Sagai Raj. Sagai, what's the big headline? We know that you've traveled from Bengaluru to Raichur. Get us more. What's the top headline from Bengaluru and Karnataka? Let me go across to Apurva. In fact,
3: the rally of BJP has started. This will be.
0: Right, let me go to Apurva Jayachandran. Apurva, what's the top story that you're getting us today?
4: Well, in fact, just a couple of days back, there was an important announcement that had been made by the Tamil Nadu HRNC minister regarding prohibition of using mobile phones inside temples. And today, we're also seeing that that has actually been instituted across Tamil Nadu. 52 temples, their mobile phones are not allowed starting from today. Not only that, there's a fairy update that is going on in Tamil Nadu Assembly regarding NEET and also several other important issues that will be discussed later on in the bulletin.
0: Right, and now we go across to Abdul Bashir coming to us from Hyderabad. Abdul, what's the top headline for the day from Telangana?
5: Well, high drama is ongoing in Telangana between political parties, that is Congress and BJP, from attack to the state BJP office, then the minister's house, and then BJP's president, district president office has been completely vandalized. So high drama is ongoing in Telangana, and all the details in this bulletin.
0: Right, so we have major news coming from Tamil Nadu about CM Vijay going to the Mettur Dam and fiery exchange in the assembly, and also cell phones being barred from entering. People can't take cell phones anymore in the temples. All these stories from Tamil Nadu and from Karnataka. We've got the big BJP Padayatra, and from Telangana, it's the political vandalism of each other's political rivals' office. All this news over the next 30 minutes. But now let's kickstart the bulletin with news from Tamil Nadu, and Pramod Madhav will take it from here.
1: Thank you, Nagarjun. It's a very important day for the state of Tamil Nadu, considering the Mettur Dam, which was supposed to be opened on 12th of June for the cultivation of paddy in the Delta districts. Now it has been finally opened. The Chief Minister Vijay flew all the way from Chennai to Salem, and from there he went by road from Salem to Mettur Dam, and he got absolute kind of like welcome over there with the people. It turned out to be an absolute roadshow, and the Chief Minister was called the Ponni Nadiyin Pudalvane, son of River Ponni. And finally, the Mettur Dam was opened. Now, the Mettur Dam's reservoir's limit can go up to 120 feet, but the water that should be maintained is 93.47 feet. For now, it is 90.79 feet. But however, considering the need for water for the cultivation, at least for the Samba. Now, the farmers from the Delta region claim that the Kuruvai cultivation has been completely lost because almost 2 months is lost without Karnataka providing the water, claiming they did not get adequate water from there. Now, the chief minister has gone ahead and now the shutters have been opened. We've been told 3,000 cusecs of water will be released, with the inflow as at 10,000 cusecs for the next 45 days. It will be increased. The chief minister has also requested the farmers and others to make sure that each drop is utilized properly, considering that there is a water deficit. And amongst all this, Tamil Nadu government has gone ahead and finally the metro shutters have been opened. I'm telling you again, it was supposed to be done on June 12th. But finally, on September 1st, the chief minister has also said that water from Kaveri is a right of Tamil Nadu and it will not be given up for any particular reason. Anaga Keshav is live with us. Anaga, this is a very important moment for the state of Tamil Nadu. Finally, the Metro Dam shutters have been opened. What more can you add to this?
2: Well, in fact, like you were mentioning, it was supposed to open on June 12th, but because of inadequate rainfall in Tamil Nadu and the fact that Karnataka government had not released water to Tamil Nadu according to Supreme Court stipulated timeline, that was the reason why Metur Dam did not have enough water in its dam, and therefore now September 1 is when it has reached that limit of 90 feet, that is a required minimum water level, and now it has reached that point. They've released the dam gates and now the water will go on to facilitate Kuruvai crop to be grown by the farmers in Kaveri Delta district. Now this, you know, even what we are hearing from our weather forecast is that even for the month of September, Tamil Nadu is going to receive below normal rainfall. So certainly there is no hope on that end to sort of naturally cure this problem that Karnataka and Tamil Nadu have been facing. But one solution, in fact two solutions, you know, is of course good rainfall, but the other solution is getting in that required amount of water from Kaveri, which is there, you know, again in the hands of Karnataka. But again, it depends on good rainfall that both states should get, of course, not just one state. Both the farmers of Karnataka and Tamil Nadu are dependent on good monsoon, good rains for their crops to go. So therefore, when it comes to Tamil Nadu, what we are learning from the weather forecast is that even for the month of September, there is inadequate rainfall that has been predicted. But we need to wait and watch whether the rain gods would show some mercy and things would get better from the month of October onwards.
1: Well, thank you, Anaga, for those updates. I request you stay back, but one concept is completely clear. There are multiple authorities that are involved in this sharing of Kaveri water. And for a period when there is excess water, there is a certain calculation. And there is when a period for a deficit, there is a certain calculation. Putting the onus on Karnataka government to release a certain amount of water, which was not done. I repeat again, the water that has reached Metro right now is the excess water because of the rainfall over there. So that is why the chief minister has made it very clear that no matter what, the Kaveri water is a right of Tamil Nadu and the Tamil Nadu government will not give it up for any particular reason. Let's hope there is good amount of rainfall on both Kaveri water catchment area and in Tamil Nadu so that the farmers from the both states benefit at least in the near future. Coming up, we have another breaking from the state of Tamil Nadu. Well, keeping up his promise of making sure that there is more benefit and more kind of investment that is attracted towards the state of Tamil Nadu, there is a kind of source-based information right now that the Chief Minister Vijay could go ahead and visit Britain. The same kind of visit was made by former Chief Minister M.K. Stalin earlier, and before that, then Chief Minister Edappadi K. Palaniswamy as well, going to foreign nations, keeping it very clear that investments should come to Tamil Nadu. And this time, it looks like in the month of September, the Chief Minister could visit Britain by 10th of September. And ahead of this, probably by 4th of September, Kirtana, the Industries Minister, could also make a visit to London, to Britain, to make all kind of preparations over there. Anaga Keshav is once again live with us. Anaga, this seems to be a very interesting and very crucial kind of like visit for the Chief Minister, probably the first one after he has become the CM. But one seems to be the agenda in it.
2: Yeah. Well, in fact, Pramod, we can expect some sort of crucial MOUs to be signed between Tamil Nadu government and the companies in Britain. Few months back, former Chief Minister M.K. Stalin had also undertaken a Europe trip where several other MOUs were signed. But until now, we are yet to get some more information about what's happened to the fate of those MOUs that were signed in the previous regime. But now the TVK government has taken it up. Of course, it's only by Friday we believe that we'll get proper confirmation about the kind of companies that have agreed to shake hands with Tamil Nadu. This is going to be a very crucial trip because ever since he's taken oath as a Chief Minister. This is Chief Minister C. Joseph Vijay's first ever foreign trip. Industries Minister Kirtana, like you were mentioning before, is going to travel to UK on September 4th. So on 10th, tentatively, is when the Chief Minister is also expected to fly down there. This is going to be a significant milestone for the TVK government. Till now, they have been facing backlash, particularly when it comes to Industries Department, that in the last 100 or so days, there's not enough that's being done to sort of garner the reassurance that the investors need to invest here in Tamil Nadu. And it got worse when Parandur Airport was cancelled in Tamil Nadu. Now, to placate that kind of optics and to sort of push across a message that Tamil Nadu is indeed a conducive state for investments, the Chief Minister has undertaken this foreign trip to London on September 10th. He is set to meet with a lot of crucial industrialists over there. There is also a Semicon conference which Industries Minister Kirtana is going to take part in. So this is also a very crucial move in terms of optics to sort of send across that message that Tamil Nadu is a safe and conducive place for investments on par with the likes of Telangana, with the likes of Hyderabad and with the likes of Bengaluru.
1: Certainly, Anaga, there are a lot of developments when it comes to Tamil Nadu. There is proper infrastructure and says, and all the investors need is a kind of assurance. And it looks like the Chief Minister wants to go all the way to London, from there perhaps to Europe as well, to make sure companies like GM, BMW and also Rolls-Royce are actually brought back, are ready to go ahead and invest in the state of Tamil Nadu. Well, this is a very interesting development, but right now, we have this session of the assembly session that is happening in the state, and quite a lot of things are happening in the assembly, be it yesterday or today. Very serious kind of like war of words, very serious exchange of information or exchange of question and answer between the TVK and DMK. In fact, Adhav Arjuna, the Minister for PWD and Sports, went ahead and he said that there is two forms of corruption that was allegedly implemented by DMK. One is called the white corruption and the other one is called the black corruption. He also went ahead and said that black corruption is something where sand mining or sand quarry or mining is involved. White corruption is about taking money or making money through cinema or liquor department. This is where Senthil Balaji got up and said that if you have any allegations, if you have any kind of evidence, take it to the court and there prove it. Otherwise, the government is only trying to create an illusion that there are wrong things have happened during the DMK government. However, for the day, again, there was exchange of words, exchange of barbs between Adhav Arjuna and Udayanidhi Stalin. And this is about Anita. Unfortunately, Anita died in 2017. That suicide was related, the first suicide related to the NEET exam. And it's been 9 years since she passed away. And that was brought back once again by MLA Tamimun Ansari and the leader of opposition, as the leader of the actual DMK and allied parties are requested for permission to conduct a protest in Besant Nagar, which was not provided. Adhav Arjuna tried saying that there was a function in the church over there, a prominent function, to make sure that there is no law and order issue, that the permission was not provided, but DMK team was not ready to accept this answer. And here's what happened in the assembly.
6: Munnal, amateur endurchi sonnaaru, adallam correct ah dhaan poyittu irukku. Indha thuraiyoda oolal eppadi theriyungala, adhaavadhu rendu oolal nu solluvom. ஒன்னு இந்த மைன்ஸ் மணல் இருந்து எடுக்கிறது பிளாக் மணி ஊழல், இந்த ஒயிட் மணின்னு சொல்லிட்டு ஒரு ஊழலை உருவாக்குனாங்க. ஒன்னு சினிமா துறை, இன்னொன்னு பாத்தீங்கன்னா இந்த லிக்கர் டிபார்ட்மெண்ட். டாஸ்மார்க் சினிமா தானே சொன்னேன், நான் யார் பெரிய சொல்லலையே, நான் யார் பெரிய சொல்லலையே, நான் யார் பெரிய சொல்லவே இல்லையே,
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1: Well, exchange of bobs is not going to stop when it comes to Tamil Nadu Assembly, and we are going to see that until the 8th of September. We have Apurva Jayachandran live with us. Apurva, today's exchange, and what did Tamimmun Ansari say about wearing such a straight t-shirt with the words ban need on it?
4: Well, in fact, today marks, the anniversary of Anita, one of the first students who died by suicide because of NEET examination pressure. And in fact, we can see that remembering Anita itself, the entire Tamil Nadu Assembly as well, we saw the discussions that were taking place. We also saw Tamimmun Ansari going ahead and wearing a black color shirt that has been written on the words ban NEET. And he's also talked about how there has been a Tamil Nadu Assembly that has moved a resolution calling for ban NEET, an exemption of NEET examinations from Tamil Nadu, but unfortunately there hasn't been a response time after time from the union government as well. And very much so, we can also see similarly the words that are taking place, an exchange between Udayanidhi Stalin, the leader of opposition, and TVK Minister Adhav Arjuna as well, wherein Udayanidhi Stalin has gone ahead and questioned why, you know, despite 15 days ahead there had been permissions that had been requested by Anita's brother and several others regarding a peaceful remembrance program for Anita there by the beach, there hasn't been permissions provided, to which Adhav Arjuna goes ahead.

0: ஆதாரத்தோட சொல்றேன், பத்திரிகையில வரக்கூடிய செய்திய சொல்லல, ஆதாரத்தோட சொல்றேன், ஆதாரத்தோட சொல்றேன், ஆதாரத்தோட.
1: What developed in Anaga Keshav is live with us. Anaga, what exactly seems to be the kind of confusion Mustafa MLA is trying to bring over here? Because very clearly what is happening with Amaran is not related to what he is trying to depict over here. But why is Mustafa trying to bring out such a picture here?
2: Well, in fact, it's quite a controversy that happened there on the floor of the House in Assembly. It happened last week, in fact, when MLA Mustafa had stated that the DMK at one point had called all Muslims as terrorists. In fact, he also took a reference to one movie, like you were mentioning before, Amaran, saying that this particular movie has depicted Muslims in bad light. In fact, you know, even I've watched this film Amaran multiple times, and I can assure that there is no scene whatsoever that portrays Muslims as terrorists. It was about Major Mukund Varadarajan, who hails from Chennai. He was killed in action while he was fighting for India in the border, and this is the life story, or rather the love story, between Major Mukund Varadarajan and his wife, and how it unfolded after, before and after his death. So that is exactly what the movie Amaran is about. But here on the floor of the House in Assembly, there was a controversy which happened when Mustafa stated that DMK has called Muslims as terrorists before. Of course, DMK has opposed this. They've condemned the words of this MLA that's coming in by saying that this is nothing but political agenda, and it's just politics, that's fake narrative that's being peddled against the DMK, is what they're saying. DMK also says that we've always protected the rights of minorities. We've always fought for them, fought against the Union government for the rights of Muslims. So therefore, we would never be the kind of people who would call minorities as terrorists, is what the DMK says. But here it is. Even BJP's President Nainar Nagendran has spoken about this. He has gone back to what happened during Advani's time, when there was a bomb blast here in Tamil Nadu, and says that this incident that has happened has pained him, is what BJP State President Nainar Nagendran has said.
1: Well, thank you for those updates. Anaga, I request you to stay back as well. But very clearly, this is something the MLA must retrospect. Very clearly, there seems to be no kind of connection with what he wanted to say and the movie Amaran, which is completely based on the life and martyrdom of Major Mukund Varadarajan. Now we have another breaking from this team. Well, now, announcement has been made by the Tamil Nadu government that cell phones will be barred. Mobile phones, smartphones will be barred from 52 prominent temples in the state of Tamil Nadu. This is a very important announcement that's been made, that smartphones will be barred. You cannot take smartphones into 52 prominent states in the temples in the state of Tamil Nadu. There must be certain reason behind it, but this is the kind of information that has been given by the HMC department over here. Anaga Keshav is live with us. Anaga, what is the particular reason that such a kind of like announcement has been made? And does it only, Apurva, and also, is it only for smartphones, or like basic phones are allowed inside the temples?
3: Well, in fact, what we are getting to learn is that this announcement has come into effect starting today. 52 temples, major temples in across Tamil Nadu, this ban has been put in place, especially because we see, in fact, the HRNC minister there has also gone ahead, has given a statement wherein he talks about how there has been a misuse of the temple and devotional places. And he says that it is in, you see several reels that are taking place, several photographs that are being taken, videos that are being propagated online from these religious temples and these religious places as well, which is why this ban is coming into effect as well. In fact, the minister has also gone ahead and stated that there are special lockers that are set in place, and that pilgrims who are coming to these temples, they can either go ahead and keep their phones safely in these lockers that have been designated there, or they can keep that in their personal belongings as well to ensure that they are kept safely. And that in these 52 temples, including important temples here, Madurai Meenakshi Temple, or say any other of these important temples, Srirangam Temple, all of these places, which is where these cell phones will be prohibited inside the temple premises. This is to ensure that people who are visiting the temples, they can focus completely and give their utter devotion to these religious places rather than being distracted by phones or cell phones. or any of these phone calls. In fact, the minister has also gone ahead and stated that should there be any kind of emergency or if these pilgrims want to reach out to the people, there are also designated temple staff that they can reach out to who will give them necessary measures to make such phone calls or look into any of these other measures. But for now, starting from today, in across 52 temples in Tamil Nadu, cell phones will be banned and prohibited from being used inside the temple premises.
1: Well, interesting development over here, Apurva. Let's see how apparently this is going to be enforced and what's going to be the repercussion over it. Thank you so much for those updates. And these are the important stories from the state of Tamil Nadu. Moving on to Karnataka, let's go to Nagarjun Dwaraka.
4: It's a series of padayatras and protests here in Karnataka. The opposition, both GDS and BJP, have upped the ante against the DK Shivakumar Sarkara. BJP is protesting and holding a padayatra today, starting from Raichuru to Ballari, around 170 to 200 kilometer padayatra. While JDS here tried to lay siege to the KPCC office this morning, and both are on the different issue. JDS, in fact, just 24 hours ago, Union Minister Kumar Swamy had alleged that government's role or government's negligence in the KPSC irregularities and demanded answers from Home Minister Priyank Kharge. While Priyank Kharge hit back at Union Minister Kumar Swamy, saying that he is willing to quit politics if there is evidence to all the charges made by Union Minister Kumar Swamy. And BJP, on the other hand, are taking up the 200-kilometer padayatra starting from Raichur and will end in Ballari. This is against the Valmiki scam. Remember, recently Nagendra resigned as a minister and this padayatra was announced much before that, seeking justice for the money that was transferred from the Valmiki board to different bank accounts. And the padayatra has just been kick-started here in Karnataka as well. So BJP as a unit is doing a padayatra, while JDS here in Bengaluru tried to lay siege to the Congress office here in Bengaluru. Take a look at this ground report from the JDS protest. The JDS protesters are being detained and ensuring that they will not enter the KPCC office as well. They have been detained right before the KPCC office, and the demand is that ensure Priyank Kharge resigns from the KPSC irregularities when he was the RDPR minister. You can see the placards also that the JDS workers are holding. They're saying, Rahul Gandhi, where are you? Go check KPSC irregularities is what the posters are saying. All the protesters are now being detained here in front of the KPCC office at the Karnataka Congress office. Just few meters from now, there's Karnataka Congress office, and all the JDS workers have been detained. Nagarjun Dwaraka, Nath for India Today.
5: Rahulji, please come to Karnataka. What is going on? They will give good experience to you in your Congress party's government in Karnataka. In the name of appointment, how you can collect huge money from your Congress government in Karnataka? You will get good experience in Karnataka. How to conduct the exam in the name of appointment, they will give you clean picture.
6: I think Mr. Kumar Swamy has no work in Delhi. He's spending more time in Karnataka. Absolutely no contribution to Karnataka ever since he's become a minister. If he has even one shred of evidence, let him put out in the press conference. He's done 3 press conferences already. Not a single piece of paper is shown. Why is it that he's doing this hit and run mechanism of it? Let him show even one shred of evidence. I'm ready to resign. Will he also resign? Now that it's already proved that his coalition partners are hand in glove.
7: The OMR sheets are under the custody of the KPSC and not under the department of RDPR. That is common sense. And KPSC, if they had done their own inquiry, if they had got some reports, they should have come to the government. They did not come to the government. They are the ones who conducted the exam. They are the ones who released the list. They are the ones who told us to recruit. The custodian of the OMR sheets, the custodian of all the question papers, is the Karnataka Public Service Commission and not the Department of RDPR.
8: What they are giving a good opportunity to us. Our padyatra maadadu olleyade. Our maadadashtu olleyade. ನಾವು ಅದಕ್ಕೆ ಏನ್ ಬೇಕೋ ಪ್ರತಿ ತಂತ್ರ ಮಾಡ್ಲಿಕ್ಕೆ ನಮ್ಮ ಪಕ್ಷ ಏನ್ ನಾವೇನ್ ಕಡಿಮೆ ಇಲ್ಲ. ಈ ದೇಶಕ್ಕೆ ಸ್ವಾತಂತ್ರ್ಯ ತಂದು ಕೊಟ್ಟವ್ರು ಹೋರಾಟ ಮಾಡಿದಾಗ, ಸ್ವಾತಂತ್ರ್ಯ ತಂದು ಕೊಟ್ಟಾಗ ಹೋರಾಟದಲ್ಲಿ ಇವ್ರು ಯಾರು ಇರಲಿಲ್ಲ, ನಾವೇ ಅದಕ್ಕೆ.
9: Sir, if you notice that D.K. Shivakumar, the Chief Minister of Karnataka, says that once you finished with your padyatra, they will expose BJP. And he has a counter protest or counter thing which has been already planned by the government, sir. How do you see this?
10: I care damn for D.K. Shivakumar's statement. I am saying with great responsibility, Bharatiya Janata Party, we are a responsible opposition. He can't target or blackmail us. Whatever documents, whatever information he has about BJP, let him hit the streets today. Why tomorrow? We are ready to face it. But the relevant question which we are asking the D.K. Shivakumar is, why you are doing injustice to the Dalit community? Why the distressed farmers issues have not been addressed? Why the youths have been hitting the streets? The same Congress party has assured, once Congress party comes to power, they will appoint, fill the, all the 2.5 lakh vacancies. Where is your promise, Mr. D.K. Shivakumar? So this is a question which we want to ask during our Padayatra, and D.K. Shivakumar, he is bound to address these issues.
11: Sirf Nagendra hamara issue nahi hai. Wo to istifa diye diya. लेकिन 187 करोड़ रुपया पैसा वापस नहीं आया. एक दूसरा, एससी एसटी का पैसा 53,000 करोड़ रुपया अलग अलग डिपार्टमेंट को डाइवर्ट करके एससी एसटी समुदाय को, जनता को अन्याय किया है ये गवर्नमेंट. कर्नाटक में किसान आत्महत्या कर रहा है, इसलिए ऐसे बहुत इश्यू लेकर हम पदयात्रा कर रहे हैं.
4: Sagai Raj is joining me live on this. Sagai, what's the main demand of the BJP which is doing the Padayatra? Nagendra has already resigned. What's the major demand? And as the Padayatra kick-started, take us through the developments of this Padayatra also.
9: Nagarjuna Rayachur district, the public rally of Padayatra started with Lingasur. You can see that BJP leader Sriramdu is addressing the gathering. Much before him, it was leader of opposition RSO and Chalwadi Narayan Swamy has addressed the public rally here in Lingasur. And their only demand is that all the corruptions which was being, the corruption charges faced by the Congress should be exposed, whether it's SCSTP fund and allegations of 5,000 crore irregularities in Griha Lakshmi and various other corruption charges of the government. And they say that unless the government get back all those 187 crores, alleged 187 crores to the government, they will continue this protest. And you can see that on the stage is a former chief minister and BJP Supremo, B.S. Yediyurappa, is here. He will address the gathering and everybody will take a Padayatra once this public rally gets over. And this Padayatra will be there for 10 days from Rayachur to Bellary, and there will be a closing ceremony in Bellary on the 10th day when BJP leaders enter the Bellary. And this is a symbolic protest for them. And they say that despite Nagendra's resignation, they will continue the protest and expose Karnataka government, especially the corruption charges against them.
4: Right, Sagai, thank you for bringing us all the latest updates on the from the Raichur BJP Padayatra. And these were the stories from the state of Karnataka. Now we move across to the state of Telangana. Abdul Bashir will take it from here.

0: Tensions prevailed in Nalgonda district after a series of retaliatory attacks that took place between Congress and BJP. Now, all this political war began with a protest by Telangana Youth Congress in front of the BJP party office in Hyderabad. And during this protest, they have smeared a black paint on the gates of the party headquarters in the state here, the BJP party headquarters, after which the Telangana Youth Congress activists and leaders were detained by the police and taken into preventive custody. Well, after that, the BJP started retaliating, wherein the party office in Hyderabad was attacked with eggs and tomatoes, after which in the districts also, the BJP cadre had retaliated. In Nalgonda district, the BJP had reached out or barged towards the minister's camp office in Nalgonda, where they attacked using eggs and tomatoes, after which in a retaliatory attack, the Congress leaders belonging to the minister Komit Reddy Venkat Reddy had reached out to Varshit Reddy, the BJP's president's residence, and vandalized the complete residence. Now, allegations have been levied by the BJP against the Congress that Varshit Reddy's mother was also attacked during this particular vandalism that has taken place. A complete damaged structure, all the furniture inside the house was damaged, as you can see in the visuals. This took place after as a retaliatory attack that was taken place by the Congress. Now, after which the Telangana BJP president Ramchandra Rao had planned to go and visit Nalgonda to Varshit Reddy's residence, which was allegedly attacked by the Congress leaders. Ramchandra Rao was put under preventive custody, has taken into preventive custody after a house arrest that took place in the morning. When Ramchandra Rao tried to confront the police officials, they have brought him to the Gandhinagar police station, where we are right now. In this particular Gandhinagar police station, as you can see right behind the gates, is Ramchandra Rao standing there, and police officials have been surrounded by this police station. Security has been beefed up, the gates have been locked up this police station, and no BJP karyakarta or the party president are allowed to move outside. Now, preventive custody of Telangana BJP president Ramchandra Rao has taken place, who is right now in the Gandhinagar police station here in Hyderabad. Let's listen into what Telangana BJP president Ramchandra Rao had to say. Sir, you have been taken into preventive custody by the Gandhinagar police. What exactly has happened? Where were you going, and what did the police say?
1: Then yesterday, our president's house was ransacked at Nalgonda by the Congress goons, and then today his mother was beaten up. I was going to console them, and I was going to meet him. But since morning, I was placed under house arrest. And when I tried to leave my house to go to Nalgonda, they all were waiting for me. I have been taken into custody, and I have been arrested and kept in Gandhinagar police station. So a lot of the karyakartas were arrested near my residence, and many of them are at different police stations.
0: Well, that is all we have from the state of Telangana. Moving on to our next state, that is Kerala, where my colleague Shubhi Mohan will take us. So over to you, Shubhi.
2: Thank you, Abdul. Well, in Kerala, two women who traveled to US with a lot of dreams have now been murdered, as the information coming in from United States. Two women identified as Anjana and Anne were found dead in California in United States. And reportedly, one of their closest friend, Anila, who's again a Malayali, has been taken into custody in connection with the death. Anne was found dead inside a residence, while Anjana was dead in a hit-and-run case. Both of these murders were carried out by their closest friend, Anila, is what we are understanding. The police have taken Anila into custody, and the investigation has begun. The mortal remains of both Anjana and Anne are expected to arrive in the next few weeks, with Union Minister Suresh Gopi coordinating the efforts with the consulate to bring back the mortal remains. Here's a report with all the details about the story.
3: Two women, Anjana and Anne, left Kerala for California, hoping to build a better future, allegedly killed by their friend. But they will never make it back home. Today, two families are waiting for their daughters, heartbroken and searching for answers. In Thiruvananthapuram, Anne Mary Matthews' parents are devastated. Anne moved to the US with her husband 5 years ago. She had recently secured a work permit and started working as a teacher.
4: അതായത് മിനിഞ്ഞാന്ന് രാവിലെയാണ് ഈ വിവരം, ഈ മരണ വിവരം വീട്ടിലറിയുന്ന വിവരം. ഇത് എന്താണ് ഇതിങ്ങനെ ചെയ്യാനുള്ള റീസൺ എന്നുള്ളത് ഇപ്പോഴിതുവരെ ഇവർക്ക് ആർക്കും വ്യക്തമല്ല കാര്യങ്ങൾ. എന്താണെന്നറിയില്ല, അടുത്ത ഫ്രണ്ട്സ് ആയിരുന്നു ഇവര്, പക്ഷെ ഫാമിലി ആയിട്ടുള്ള ഫ്രണ്ട്സ് ഒന്നുമല്ല. അവരവിടെ ചെന്നതിന് ശേഷം ഉള്ള ഫ്രണ്ട്ഷിപ്പാണ്.
5: 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A blue SUV allegedly rammed into her before fleeing. Police later found the damaged vehicle and was found dead inside her San Jose home. Relatives allege she had been stabbed. Anila, a common friend of the two women from Kottayam, has been arrested in connection with the deaths. Two women, two families, two lives cut tragically short. 35-year-old Anjana Hari from Thrissur was a school teacher and a wife and a mother to a 6-year-old daughter. 40-year-old Anne Mary Matthew from Thiruvananthapuram was a computer teacher, a wife and a mother of two. Now efforts are on to bring the bodies back home. Union Minister Suresh Gopi says he has spoken to the Indian Consul General in San Francisco. But with the murder investigation underway, repatriation could take time. Two women who left home for a better future. Now their families are waiting to bring them home. With Shibimol KG, Bureau Report, India Today.
6: With that, we come to the end of today's show of So South. Thanking Pramod, Anaga, Apurva, Sagai, Shibi, as well as Abdul Bashir for getting us all the latest updates. We'll see you at 1 p.m. tomorrow once again. Until then, keep watching India Today.

Gen Z protested. A minister resigned. Has India's mood changed? Gen Z wants options, but does India have any to offer? Do reels reflect reality, or is the mood on the ground entirely different? What does Gen Z really want? And what is India's youngest generation most angry about? The questions, the voices, the real mood of India. India Today presents the first Mood of the Nation survey after the Gen Z upheaval. Read the full story in the latest issue of India Today, Making Sense of India. 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

0: Good afternoon and welcome. You're watching India Today, and in today's bulletin, we will take you through what is happening in the SCO summit where India's Prime Minister is attending and will be speaking to the SCO nations. At the same time, Modi giving a blistering attack on Congress with regard to India's GDP growth. This and more in this entire bulletin. But first, the headlines. Modi's blistering jhoot ki goonj attack on Congress as he hailed India's GDP growth, says jhoot ki goonj brigade spreading gloom, asserts Bharat defeated jhoot ki goonj to achieve GDP boost.
1: Bharat ke bheetar bhi nirasha ki gat mein dube hue log jhoot ki goonj charon taraf nirasha phailane mein lage hue hain. 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
0: PM Modi's power grip with two superpowers at SCO summit. Modi's double handshake with Xi and Putin. Prime Minister raises big anti-terror war cry in SCO summit, raises cross-border terror at summit, urges to end terror funding and backing. Modi raises drug menace and its impact on youngsters. IndiGo Goa-Delhi flights makes emergency landing. Flight suffers engine failure. ATC declared full emergency after departure. Vijay government's big water relief for parched Tamil Nadu. Mettur Dam gates opened by Vijay after 80-day delay. Major relief for Samba crop. 45-day water release if reservoir inflow allows. Deadly stabbing and shooting at Times Square in New York. Woman dies after being stabbed in New York City. Cops gun down 49-year-old attacker.

0: Breaking news coming in from the SCO summit. Pakistan PMO edits out Indian Prime Minister Modi from the SCO group photo. Pakistan PM Shehbaz Sharif's official PMO account posted an SCO leaders group photograph from Bishkek. But Indian Prime Minister Narendra Modi appears to have been edited out. In contrast, PM Modi's own post features the full group photo, including Shehbaz Sharif. The side-by-side images tell the story. Geeta Mohan is joining me on the phone line on this story. Geeta, clearly India taking a much more diplomatic stance when it comes to how we show our allies as well as our enemies, even at this kind of international summit. But Pakistan's editing leaves much to be desired. Geeta.
1: Well, when India and Pakistan were asked to become members of SCO, this is exactly what Russia and China had said, that don't let rivalries obfuscate or become an impediment in the workings and functionings or dealings of the SCO. India has held its part of the deal, being what any statesman or any country representing itself in an international bloc should do and look like. A family photo is a family photo. There can be no politics in a family photo, and which is why the entire family photo is put out. But unfortunately, that's not what Pakistani Prime Minister thought. If you see the PMO tweet, they put out two photos, and both of them quite clearly cutting out the left-hand side of the family, which unfortunately, I don't think Pakistan realized, along with Prime Minister Modi, the Iranian president, President Pezeshkian, has also been cut out. So they are not even absolutely diplomatic about what they're doing. They're actually quite blasé and sad. This is no way of displaying a forum, a bloc that you represent, that you're a part of, to cut out a few members from the family photo and to send out a message. No other country does that. Everybody else would be putting out, you've seen sometimes, would be putting out family photos as was taken for the entire family to be seen of the SCO bloc. And over here, Pakistan actually looking petty by editing out not just Pakistan, not just the Indian premier, but also the Iranian president.
0: Have we gotten any response from the Indian Ministry of External Affairs on this yet? Because this, as you mentioned, it's not just about how Pakistan is treating India. It sends a larger message to the world community when the Indian Prime Minister is cut out. And as you also pointed out, even the Iranian Premier has been cut out from the family photo.
1: Well, that's right. No reaction as such right now. No reaction is required unless and until a press conference is held, and in which reporters will certainly ask a question about or reaction to what the Pakistani premier or his office has done. But the other point over here is also each country to its own. Over here, if Pakistan decides to play diplomacy in a way that looks petty, then that is for Pakistan. India did not do that. India has fully displayed the entire family the SCO bloc, and most other countries who are going to put out these and who are on social media platforms are going to do the same thing. So, in fact, if there is anything, Pakistan is now an exception in the norm of how to put out family photos, and that certainly will not go down well, neither with India nor with other important countries in the bloc, particularly Russia, including China.
0: All right, thank you very much for that, Geeta Mohan, pointing out that this is something that not just India, but other countries may also take exception to. Geeta Mohan continues to be with me on this story. Geeta, as you pointed out, this is something that the larger world community, the SCO community, may look into. And Pakistan seems to look very petty when it does this. Have we seen any similar incidents where Pakistan has chosen to take certain actions which are not really diplomatic, not really go with what the world community expects?
1: Not really. In the past, we've not seen Pakistan do this. The previous administrations would follow norms of diplomacy and see a very rare thing. And Pakistanis normally have not done this in formats such as the FCO, wherein we have Russia and China as the founding members. And the whole idea of India and Pakistan being included in the FCO was that they will not let bilateral issues, concerns, rivalries to really vitiate the atmosphere of a bloc that is more cohesive in nature. And that's why I'm saying that this might not go down well should this become an issue. Right now, we are only seeing the social media posts and the immediate reaction from India, which certainly does not go down well with Indians. But no official reaction so far. We'll have to wait for the next press briefing for a reaction from the Indian side. As for now, it does seem like Pakistan has chosen the undiplomatic way to display its place, its position, and its presence at the FCO.
0: One very important aspect this also raises is the fact that Pakistan is now assuming the chairmanship of the SCO for the next year, that is 2026-27. Do you see missteps like this having an impact on how the debate may, how the interactions may go going forward?
1: Well, India will have to decide whether the hospitality will suit India's stature when Pakistan posts the FCO, and should Prime Minister Narendra Modi then be traveling to Pakistan at all. The only important aspect over here is that next year, should the situation continue to remain as tense globally, India will remain and would want to remain engaged with Russia, China, Iran, and the Central Asian countries in forums such as this. So India would have to take a call, because this certainly sets the tone and tenor in how Pakistan is going to extend its hospitality to India should India participate in the FCO that is to be held in Pakistan.
0: Geeta, let's also look at the bigger picture. Apart from this controversial photo itself, how have we seen, how are we looking at the conversations that have happened, the Prime Minister's address at the SCO, and especially when we are talking about India raising the question of terror funding as well as drug trade? How are we seeing India and Pakistan's interactions, or at least the conversations that have been raised at the SCO, in context of the current India-Pakistan relationship?
1: Well, there is none. There has been no conversation. There is going to be no conversation between India and Pakistan. In the past, we used to look for any indication of a handshake or a pleasant treaty exchange between the two countries. Nothing of the sort has happened. In fact, they have stayed in their corner on their sides and not actually really gone ahead and interacted with each other. So there is nothing to take forward from here when it comes to India-Pakistan. The Shanghai Cooperation Organization for India is much beyond Pakistan. If anything, Pakistan would be least on the list of India for an interaction, and vice versa now with Pakistan as well. So no interaction, no forward movement. If there is anything...
0: To clarify, my question was with regard to how are we looking at what issues India has raised at the SCO and the conversation at the SCO as a whole in context of the India-Pakistan relationship at the moment, in the sense of how are we looking at what we got at the SCO summit or what we raised at the SCO summit in context of how India-Pakistan relationship at the moment is?
1: Again, nothing to do with bilateral, but if your question is very specific to terrorism, yes, India did raise the issue of terrorism without naming Pakistan, very clearly saying that there should be no double speak, there are no good or bad terrorists, and so there has to be a way in which SCO member states should coordinate, cooperate to contain all the terror networks and dismantle the terror ecosystem. It's a very clear message to Pakistan over here. On the other hand, there was a clear message without naming China to China as well, That again has to do with Pakistan, saying that when it comes to connectivity, yes, countries should come together and work on connectivity projects, but none of them should actually violate territorial integrity and sovereignty of any other country. In this context, Pakistan occupied Kashmir, where DRI projects run through POK and are violative of India's territorial integrity.
0: All right, Geeta Mohan, stay on with me. I'm also being joined by Gaurav Sawant on this story. Gaurav, Pakistan playing what looks like a rather strangely juvenile gimmick, the Pakistan's official PMO handle, cutting out the Indian Prime Minister, but also, strangely, the Iranian Premier from the group photo of the SCO. How are you seeing this and what are you picking up from the Indian government on this as India's response, and how will the larger world community see this?
2: Look, Pakistan, as you rightly pointed out, is juvenile, and this isn't the first time they've done something as silly as this. But this stems out of Pakistan's insecurity and the internal narrative that they've tried to build. Look, Pakistan is going through an intense internal crisis. Shahbaz Sharif is seen as very, very weak internally in his own country. He's called boot polish or Form 47 Prime Minister. Form 47 Prime Minister means that he's the Prime Minister of Pakistan because of the mercy of Asim Munir, Pakistan's Field Marshal, who incidentally is Field Marshal once again, heading the country in a very precarious situation. So overall, it's a very precarious situation in Pakistan. Financially, they're in doldrums. Militarily when you look at internal security, the country's in a shambles. Baluchistan burning, Khyber Pakhtunkhwa burning, turmoil in Sindh and in Punjab province, and Pakistan occupied Jammu and Kashmir, people standing up for their rights and being literally brutalized by Pakistan army in Pakistan occupied Jammu and Kashmir. And they have no money. They're literally begging for funds, whether they go to China or Saudi Arabia. The only silver lining in Pakistan is this Mecca Pact, the so-called Mecca Agreement. But this soon, as Pakistan will realize, will lead to more problems for Pakistan. Now, in such a situation, when they see a rising India and increasingly in this interconnected world, people in Pakistan are talking about how India is rising, Pakistan is sinking. So Pakistan just tries to edit India out. It's the story of Pakistan, lies about India, lies about its history. This is just one more example, Anisha.
0: As you mentioned, that the situation has to be looked into from a larger perspective. But if from the perspective of the SCO, there are so many countries that are coming together to create economic, political cooperation, cultural ties, etc. In that scenario, when Pakistan cuts out the Indian Prime Minister, when Pakistan cuts out even the Iranian Premier from a group photograph, what kind of messaging does that send? And what are you picking up from your sources, from your contacts, about the response that this may garner?
2: So, India will generally just show Pakistan a mirror in this. Will there be a reaction? We'll have to wait and watch. But look, Pakistan is now part of the Mecca Pact, and Mecca Pact is being seen as a Sunni-Muslim alliance. Now, if it's part of a Sunni-Muslim alliance, predominantly, which is being seen as Saudi Arabia protecting itself against Iran, can the Pakistani Prime Minister be seen with the Iranian leadership here? So that's again something that puts Pakistan in a very precarious situation. And that's where Pakistan is caught between the devil and the deep blue sea in this situation. It cannot afford to antagonize Iran. It cannot afford to antagonize Saudi Arabia. And this is where the Shia-Sunni conflict, and this is Pakistan's worst nightmare. A Shia-Sunni conflict breaking out in Pakistan, should it lean in either direction? And it will ultimately have to choose, should the balloon go up or should Iran target Saudi Arabia like it has in the past, if there's an escalation in this conflict once again. The US has bombed Larak Island already. Iran has bombed UAE and Jordan, US bases for now. But should it bomb other countries, then this so-called Mecca agreement will come into effect, and this is where Pakistan's worst nightmare will come true. Iran has already targeted Saudi interests. Pakistani sailors have been killed, but Pakistan could do nothing about it.
0: All right. Thank you very much, Gaurav Sawant, for bringing us that perspective. Geeta Mohan also brought us the perspective of what it is going to mean diplomatically and for

0: Pakistan, Prime Minister Narendra Modi said that there must be no room for double standards on the serious issue of terrorism. He said that countries that use terrorism as an instrument of policy and provide shelter and support to terrorists must be sent a firm message. Terrorism cannot be a strategic asset for anyone. Prime Minister's powerful double handshake with President Xi Jinping and President Vladimir Putin has become one of the highlights of the summit. PM Modi was seen exchanging warm handshakes with both the Chinese and Russian presidents. Similar scenes were also witnessed at last year's SCO summit in Tianjin, China. The leaders of three of the world's major powers were seen greeting each other. This year as well, the leaders greeted each other and exchanged warm handshakes before the group photo. And we have some breaking news coming in. Let's move on to that. And breaking news is coming in on the Maharashtra molestation horror. This is a case that is coming in from Maharashtra. Tribal student molested by boarding school employee in Maharashtra. We're getting this breaking news that is coming in from Maharashtra, where a tribal female student has been molested at a boarding school by an employee. This is breaking news that's just coming in. It's a molestation shocker from Maharashtra. 22 female students allegedly molested in a boarding school. Students from standard 6th to 10th molested by the kitchen help at this school. Ganpat Gawal touched students inappropriately and these students were molested during lunch and dinner breaks. 35-year-old employee working as a helper in a tribal boarding school kitchen run by Maharashtra government's Tribal Development Department has been accused of molesting and inappropriately touching female students, multiple female students here, viewers, in this tribal boarding school that is run by the government in Tembe in Shahapur Taluka of Thane district in Maharashtra. It is not one, but around 22 female students ranging from classes 6th to 10th standards who have accused Ganpat Gawli of molesting the minor girls when they would go and keep their utensils in the kitchen after having their lunch or dinner. The shocking fact remains that Ganpat Gawli was accused of molesting a minor at another tribal boarding school in 2024. He was even arrested by the police at that time and is facing a POCSO, that is the Protection of Children Against Sexual Offences case. But despite that, despite the allegation, despite the arrest, he was reinstated at his job as a government school employee. He was again put in another tribal boarding school. And this time, once again, 22 young girls have said that they have been molested or touched by this man. These are the Adivasi Ashram Shalas that are run by the Maharashtra government, and this allegation, this incident raises very serious questions of why such a person was reinstated in his job. Let's take a look at the reactions that are coming in on this story.
1: 21-22 vidyarthini jo hai ashram shala mein Shahapur mein unke saath is tarike ki ghatna hoti hai aur ye aaropi jo hai Ganpat Gawli ye pehle bhi aise hi ek mamle mein arrest ho chuka hai. बट फिर से उसकी आश्रम शाला में अपॉइंटमेंट क्यों हुई और जहां पर महिला विद्यार्थिनी है वहां पर उसकी अपॉइंटमेंट कैसे हुई?
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0: And Ashish Srivastava is joining me live on this story. Ashish, AI has become so widespread that now political parties seem to be using these videos for election. What more can you tell us about this AI video war? Because Akhilesh Yadav is not just showing the video against Yogi Adityanath, he's also claiming that AI videos were released of him as well.
1: Yeah, of course, this AI video, which we can see in through the social media, and where the Samajwadi parties also has posted and also has clearly says in this video that the Chief Minister Yogi Adityanath has shown. But the situation is in 2027 election, which is going to be happen down in the state of Uttar Pradesh, and both parties are want to just communicate our people, our voters, through this video. And this is what they are just circulating this video each other. Especially Samajwadi Party, it has seen that they were just showing this video in press conference and want to say that the BJP has started this video earlier. But the BJP is talking about the Samajwadi Party, whatever they have done earlier, they just want to show it in for people and for the voters. Especially BJP is talking about this specific video which has shown in the press conference, in which the Sanatan is being defamed by the Samajwadi Party. BJP is claiming that because the picture which has assumed. So this is also the reason that both parties are just showing this AI tools, AI videos, and through this picture, they are just communicating the people and voters especially to show that.
0: All right, thank you very much for that, Ashish Srivastav, bringing us these AI videos and the political controversy that is now heating up as elections come closer in Uttar Pradesh. Moving on now to our next big story. A full emergency was declared at the Goa airport after an IndiGo flight bound for Delhi made an emergency landing. IndiGo flight 6E2102 from Goa to Delhi made an emergency landing due to a failure in one of its engines. The Delhi-bound flight had a total of 229 passengers on board. The flight left Goa's Manohar International Airport at 9:16 a.m. Almost 10 minutes later, an emergency was declared at 9:25 a.m. and the aircraft landed back at Goa at around 9:50 a.m. Based on a statement from the airline, the flight landed after a technical issue was detected. The aircraft is currently undergoing maintenance checks and will resume operations after securing all necessary clearances. IndiGo has also made alternative arrangements for the passengers to reach their destination.

0: And in Nepal, the nightmare continues. Nearly 1,000 people have now been killed. And this is the official number now. Over 1,000 killed in the disaster and around 4,000 are still missing. 187 Indians have been rescued so far, but hundreds remain untraceable. Rescue operations are intensifying with teams searching through collapsed structures and tunnels for survivors. Indian and Chinese rescue teams are now assisting on the ground as rescuers use excavators and controlled blasts to reach areas cut off by debris. Rescue teams crawled through narrow tunnels at the Langtang Hydropower Project and in Nepal's Rasuwa district as efforts intensified to reach hundreds who are feared trapped. The footage shows rescuers reusing ropes to navigate confined debris-filled passages inside the tunnels. Meanwhile, Nepal's army has said search teams were using excavators, controlled blasts and searchlights to clear mud and water and gain access to the blocked tunnel sections. Nepal has now sought additional international support, including specialized equipment and technical assistance for tunnel rescue and forensic work. Nepal has also thanked India for stepping in with a team of forensic experts and specialized teams for tunnel rescue operations.
1: Scale of devastation in Nepal, death toll mounting nearly 1,000, thousands are missing. There are people, rescue agencies who are looking for every possible survivor and even those are missing. And in this one of the devastating such calamity, we also see one of the worst humanitarian crises. Lily, for past 5 days, is looking for someone. These two children who have grown up with Lily when she was a puppy and now she has been absolutely calm. She has been looking for someone. There was a hotel where she used to live in the evening. There were people who were feeding her. And now other than these two children, for last 4 to 5 days, she's just roaming around in certain limited pocket, perhaps looking for someone, the loved ones who she has seen around, grown up with them. And, you know, the pets, when we say they're the most loyal pet on the earth, and someone she grew with, people who care of her, feeding, and now they have gone missing. Many of those people in the Dhunge Bazaar after this devastation have left this pocket. And now Lily is looking for the people who have always loved. It's a calamity, and at the same time, it's a crisis, humanitarian crisis.
2: Top garden garden, tall summer garden. Jo nu pani bhot dehe than changa chare ko. 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
2: Sare ghar bagar le rakhay.
0: My colleague Ashutosh Mishra there, bringing you the ground reports from the devastated areas of Nepal. India Today has been reporting from the ground since the disaster struck, just hours after the disaster. And we're bringing you the most up-to-date, or we're trying to bring you the most up-to-date information about the rescue, about the search that is ongoing. Our prayers and thoughts with the people of Nepal and all the persons whose family members remain missing. Moving on now, we have some breaking. CJP has informed the Supreme Court that they are withdrawing the call for the 5th September march. CJP spokesperson has informed the Supreme Court that this withdrawal is being done in view of the positive assurance by the centre and the order being passed by the Supreme Court today. In fact, the Chief Justice of India saying that both sides have been showing a good gesture. This even as the centre and several states have informed the court that they want withdrawal or quashing of FIRs against the protesters. Srishti Ojha is on the phone line with me on this story. Srishti, big news coming in from the Supreme Court. The protest plan for the 5th of September is being withdrawn. At the same time, the state saying that they want the court to quash the FIRs. What more can you tell us about the hearing that is going on in the Supreme Court?
4: Well, Anisha, as we know, the demand, the call for the 5th September protest that was given by the CJP was because, according to them, the government did not fulfill the three assurances that were given to them earlier. The first assurance was the quashing of all the, taking back of all the FIRs. The second one was that no new FIR will be filed, and thirdly, that compensation would be given to those students who lost their lives by suicide. Now, today, the centre, once again, the centre moved the Supreme Court along with four more states, saying that they want all these FIRs to be quashed. Only one FIR would remain. One fresh FIR would be filed against those who had past criminal antecedents. Not just that, they've also said that since no fresh FIR has been filed, the two assurances are already have already been taken care of. Not just that, even with regard to the compensation, they have for 3 months' time. The government has for 3 months' time from the court to work out the modalities. We also saw the Solicitor General say that now that the demands have been taken care of, the CJP should in fact call off its 5th September protest march. CJP spokesperson who was present in the court then informed the court that considering the positive assurance that is coming from the centre and the judicial sanctity that has been shown by the court, considering an order is passed today quashing the FIRs, the CJP is in fact withdrawing its call for the 5th September protest, and they are hoping and expecting that the assurances that have been given to them will be fulfilled. The hearing is still ongoing before Supreme Court. The top court has yet to pass an order, but what we're expecting expecting to happen soon is an order coming in from the top court itself, not only quashing the list of FIRs against the student protesters which were filed, but also a direction that if there's any state which is not before court right now, no action will be taken even if there's any FIR within those states against any of the protesters. Back to you.
0: Srishti, one aspect that had been raised when this issue of quashing FIRs or withdrawing FIRs was concerned was the allegation by the centre that there were people with serious criminal antecedents. The question that was asked by the CJP was that how does that stop anybody from taking part in a protest? Has any aspect of that being discussed? Which FIRs are being quashed? Which FIRs are being withdrawn in this situation?
4: Well, the aspect of persons with criminal antecedents is only applicable in the case of the FIRs in Delhi, not in any other state. This was clarified by the Solicitor General appearing for Delhi Police today as well before court, where he said that 2873 individuals were found to have serious criminal antecedents, and these persons were reported to be present at the protest site. Now, why a fresh FIR is being required only to investigate these persons is, what they're saying is that they want to find out if any of these people were involved in commission of two forms of offences. Firstly, if any bodily harm was caused by them to anyone, and secondly, if any destruction of property was done by them. Only if they are, the FIR will focus only on those persons out of these 2873 who were involved in any of these two offences. Other than these 2873 people that have been pointed out by the Delhi Police in its application, everybody else, all the FIRs against every student protesters, if there is any, will be quashed. As far as the five states present before the court are concerned, and as far as the other states who are not before court also, a direction is likely to be issued by the top court where they would say that no action would be taken. The FIRs would basically stand closed after the Supreme Court passes its order. Back to you.
0: Srishti, do we know how many in total FIRs actually exist? Because there were a lot of concerns during the protest as well that people were being picked up while they were on the way to the protest site at Jantar Mantar for several days before and after the 20th July violence. We also saw teams of lawyers going from police station to police station at that time to find out if there are FIRs, if there are persons detained. Do we have actual data of the number of FIRs, the number of people actually named in these FIRs?
4: Well, they haven't provided the data regarding the number of people who've been named in the FIRs. That list hasn't been disclosed, which was also part of the direction earlier that details regarding names of protesters, minors, etc. should not be disclosed. What we know is that Delhi Police itself has sought quashing of 13 FIRs, a total of 13 FIRs that have been registered in Delhi itself. West Bengal has also sought quashing of around 8 FIRs. All these states, the total 5 states have basically, and 4 states other than Delhi, have mentioned a list, the number of FIRs and the FIR number. 13 in Delhi, 8 in West Bengal, a few more in other states that they want now, that according to them, they don't want to pursue anymore and should be quashed.
0: All right. Thank you very much for that, Srishti Ojha. We're waiting for the update from the Supreme Court. What kind of order is finally passed and what kind of concerns are raised as the hearing is ongoing? My colleague Srishti Ojha will be bringing us more updates from the ongoing hearing. But more breaking news coming in. Let's move on to that. Breaking news coming in of an Indian who has died in the Russian strikes in Kyiv. A day after Prime Minister Modi pushed for peace at the SCO summit, Russia strikes Ukraine's Kyiv and kills 12 persons. And one Indian is among the 12 who have died in the Kyiv attacks. Russian ballistic missiles allegedly hit Kyiv just after the SCO summit, a day after Prime Minister Modi batted for peace at SCO. Now we have missile attacks in Kyiv, in Ukraine. Mridula Ghosh, the board chair at the East European Development Institute, is joining me on this story from Kyiv. Mridula, what can you tell us about what is happening at Kyiv right now? What has happened over the last few hours?
3: I will say about the last few days. From 27th of August, we are having alerts every half an hour or 1 hour. There are jet drones and drones attacking Kyiv constantly around the clock. And also during night, last night, we had attack of 20 ballistic missiles, Sirkon missiles, and also cruise missiles. So it was a massive attack. And this attack is happening almost every 7 days. This kind of missile attack. And drone attack is every night. So this is continuing for 4.5 years. It is not only last night that Kyiv was attacked. But yes, as you mentioned, one of our fellow Indians has succumbed. He was killed. He didn't die. He was killed at this attack. And he was supposed to celebrate his 26th birthday today. So this is the information we have from the Kyiv city office.
0: Ma'am, can you also tell us about the information, any information that you can share about this young person who lost his life, who's been killed during these attacks? And are there attacks still ongoing? Is there any information officially from the Ukrainian government about what is being done about these attacks?
3: Well, officially, what can Ukraine do? Because it is looking at the world, it is asking the whole world, it is asking Russia to stop this war, to stop this carnage. Now, the issue is Zelensky himself has written on X handle a post, and where he has specifically mentioned about this Indian. There are other websites. The name has not been disclosed, and I will also not disclose the name, but I don't know the location. It is not inside Kyiv. It is somewhere outside Kyiv, but within the greater Kyiv area or Kyiv district, it has happened. And of course, people usually hear the sirens. The moment people hear the sirens, they go to a shelter. And if they manage, and there are people every night, lots of people with lots of children are hiding and almost sleeping at the metro stations every night. So they have forgotten what is a normal bedroom for them.
0: Mridula, can you tell us anything further about the other person? Because the information that's coming in is that at least 12 people have been killed in last night's barrage of missiles and drones. Can you tell us anything about the other persons?
3: Other persons, no. As of now, we know only the number. Unfortunately, in such cases, only the number is given first. And this is one of the cases when a foreigner has been killed and his identity, the nationality, has been mentioned because that was important. And of course, this is very tragic, but you know, the saddest part of the story is, yes, Prime Minister is appealing to President Putin for umpteen number of times since September 2022 to stop this war. But I don't think the attention has been paid to the words of our Prime Minister, because the war is continuing. And every time something happens, any meeting or any messages that the Russian authorities get, there is a severe escalation. On the contrary, here, at least from the reports and things that we heard and saw, that it is that Russia cannot, you know, stop the war. Russia has to do something. So the task that has been put is to escalate. And so they don't mind escalating the war. This is a very sad situation. And of course, I do think that, you know, there are sensible people all over the world should push Russia to stop these attacks and come to the negotiation table.
0: Mridula, your East European Development Institute has also been looking at the larger war and what is happening in Ukraine. Can you tell us what has been happening? As you mentioned, this war has been ongoing now for years, and despite repeated calls for peace, it does not seem that there is any end in sight, at least at the moment. But we're looking at an SCO summit that is ongoing in Kyrgyzstan. We're looking at EU also meeting repeatedly with regard to de-escalation. How are you, as someone who's working on these issues, as somebody who's analyzing these issues, looking at this entire situation?
3: Well, as you know, this has been a very serious issue for Europe because this is primarily about European security. And I think it also matters for world security, as you know, as on the whole. And so the SCO summit, there are leaders who will be meeting and they should all raise this issue. They should all, irrespective of whatever country they represent, they should also speak about it, because Ukraine is a country which has a lot of potential and it also maintains friendly relations with most of the countries, members of the SCO, from this point of view. From the point of EU, of course, the EU is very serious and it is considering another package of sanctions. However, the sanctions are not working. We know about that. They are very, they are being evaded and, you know, a lot of problems are there. But the issue is more sanctions, fine, but there is a coalition of the willing, and also there is a support that is given to Ukraine. Now, a few weeks back, there was no ballistic missile interceptors, you know, so Ukraine exhausted its resources. So it was very dangerous for when ballistic missiles are hit. So we are not sure what's going to happen. So, and the missiles that are coming are of Korean origin. That is also whatever we learn from the media, because these are defense issues. And those missiles have a deviation of several kilometers from the target. So that is what complicates, and it can hit absolutely innocent people and innocent civilian infrastructure. Like that, what is happening every day.
0: All right. Thank you very much, Nirula Ghosh, for speaking to us. And I hope you remain safe where you are.
3: Thank you.
0: Of course, the world is hoping for peace. But as Mridula just said, it doesn't seem that Russia and Ukraine are quite there yet. And on that note, it's time for me to take a very short break. More news and updates will continue on the other side. Keep watching India Today.

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0: Hello and welcome. You're watching India Today and I'm Jessica Goel. We have breaking news coming at this point from the SEO summit. Pakistan raises the Indus water issue at SEO. Pakistan Prime Minister says that water is being weaponized for politics, and Shehbaz Sharif says that water used as coercion instrument. This is the Pakistan Prime Minister Shehbaz Sharif. In a tweet, he is saying that he has warned against weaponizing water for political purposes, saying that it must never be weaponized or used as an instrument of coercion. This is regarding the Indus Water Treaty, which has been a flashpoint between India and Pakistan. And now we're seeing that this is an issue that Pakistan is also raising at the SEO summit. Pakistan is saying that the water should not be weaponized for politics. And he goes on to add, saying that water is being used as coercion instrument. Remember, we've had multiple hearings when it comes to the Indus Water Sharing Treaty between India and Pakistan. But now we're seeing Pakistan Prime Minister Shehbaz Sharif raise this issue. And he's saying that he has warned against weaponizing water for political purposes, saying that it must never be weaponized or used as an instrument of coercion. Major part of the Indus water also runs in India, and now we're seeing that Pakistan has raised this issue multiple times in the past, saying that because India controls major part, it could either choose to flood or control how the water gets inside Pakistan. Listen into what Shehbaz Sharif said on this issue.
1: A significant part of the SEO cannot realize its full potential without lasting peace. Excellencies, water is the lifeblood of our region. It sustains millions of lives, nourishes our lands, and secures the very future of our coming generations. It must never be weaponized. It cannot be used as an instrument of coercion, nor can it ever be exploited for political leverage. The treaties governing our shared waters are solemn binding international commitments. They are not matters of political conveniences to be cast aside at your will. They must be honored unconditionally in both letter and spirit.
0: That was Shehbaz Sharif raising the issue of the Indus Water Treaty. Remember, India had, done away with the treaty that goes back as far as 1960 after the Pakistan terror attacks that happened after Pahalgam terror attacks. And so India had said that blood and water cannot flow together, and India had put this treaty in abeyance, on hold. But now we're seeing that Pakistan is raising this issue at the SEO summit, saying that water must not be weaponized. Of course, water is important, but India had previously suspended the treaty, a treaty which goes back to 1960, where both the nations share the water of the Indus water. India has majority of the control because it is from this side that the water also flows. But now we're seeing that after the Pahalgam terror attacks, India put this treaty in abeyance. And now Pakistan is saying that it must not weaponize water for political purposes. For more on that, we have Gaurav Sawant joining us. Gaurav, we're getting in the statement from Pakistan where they're raising the issue of Indus Water Treaty, saying that water must not be weaponized for political purposes. But we know India put the Indus Water Treaty in abeyance after the terrorist attacks which happened, saying that blood and water cannot flow together.
2: You're spot on. India has been very consistent. In fact, Pakistan tried to misuse the Indus Waters Treaty repeatedly. If you go simply by facts, India had repeatedly reached out to Pakistan saying Indus Waters Treaty needs to be renegotiated. A lot of circumstances on ground have changed, whether it's climate or population or change in demographics. This treaty needs to be renegotiated, and Pakistan did not pay any attention to this India's repeated request. Point one. Point two, Prime Minister Narendra Modi made it very clear blood and water cannot flow together. So when Pakistan continued to use terror as an instrument of state policy, and this has been happening for decades, from the 1993 Mumbai serial blast in which 257 people were massacred in Mumbai, that was a Pakistan ISI plot, to 2611 Mumbai terror attacks, 166 killed, to Pulwama, Pahalgam, Pathankot. There have been a series of Pakistan state-sponsored radical Islamist terror attacks in India. And finally, India said enough is enough and Indus Waters Treaty was held in abeyance. Now Pakistan is feeling the pinch. Now that Pakistan is either starved of water or not getting data on water. Of course, on humanitarian grounds, India has shared data with Pakistan when required, but not through the IWT mechanism. Given the situation, now Pakistan is breastbeating across the world. It ran to International Court of Arbitration, also to the Court of Arbitration, and India very rightly said, one, it's illegal. Two, India does not recognize its jurisdiction on this issue, and that is why all that Pakistan can do right now is continue to breastbeat, but it will have to stop terror if it wants the IWT to be renegotiated and more information to be shared.
0: Right. You also pointed out about the International Court of Justice and Hague and how this issue was raised there. If you can also shed some light on what the ruling said, because India has rejected the International Court's order, saying that it will not, agree to its order. And what is the likely fallout that we're going to see from the statement which Pakistan has also put out at the SCO summit? Could we see some reaction coming out from India on this Indus Waters treaties as well?
2: So, at the Court of Arbitration, India reacted to its verdict, saying that we do not recognize this court at all. It is illegal. The Court of Arbitration seemed to say on Pakistan's plea that the IWT or the Indus Waters Treaty stands and cannot be unilaterally, in their words, either abrogated or held in abeyance. But then, since it's not a legal body, its verdict is not binding. Point one. Point two, this is for now Pakistan to realize, does it want to continue to use terrorism as an instrument of state policy? The inaction against UN-designated global terrorists like Hafiz Muhammad Saeed or that Maulana of terror, Masood Azhar, other terrorist organizations and entities that continue to flourish in Pakistan under the guidance of Pakistan Army and ISI, and the way their army chief, Asim Munir, again right, seen as a radical Islamist himself. Now, do they want to follow that policy or do they want to mend their ways?
0: Right, absolutely. So now we're seeing this after Pakistan is also raising the Indus Waters Treaties issue at the SCO summit. And this was a treaty which was put in abeyance after the terrorist attacks in India. Thank you so much for joining in with those inputs, Gaurav. Now, Prime Minister Modi's big address at SCO summit, without naming Pakistan, Prime Minister Narendra Modi said that there must be no room for double standards on the serious issue of terrorism. He said countries that use terrorism as an instrument of policy and provide shelter and support to terrorists must be sent a firm message that terrorism cannot be a strategic asset for anyone. This was Prime Minister's powerful double handshake with also President Xi Jinping and President Vladimir Putin, which became one of the highlights of the summit as well. Prime Minister Modi was seen exchanging warm handshakes with both the Chinese and the Russian presidents. Similar scenes were also witnessed at last year's SCO summit in Tianjin, China. The leaders of three of the world's major powers were seen greeting each other. This year too, the leaders greeted each other and exchanged warm handshakes before the group photo. Now, let's also take you through Modi's 10 big messages that we've seen at the SCO summit so far. The first is the focus on security, connectivity and opportunity. Prime Minister Modi has highlighted that this year's SCO summit will focus more on the security, connectivity and opportunity, and it will also dismantle terrorism ecosystem. Terrorism, he says, is not a strategic asset. This is a message, strong message that he's giving out, and in a double speak without mentioning Pakistan's name, he's also probably hinting it towards them. He's also said, he's also spoken about expanding development aid to Afghanistan. He's made a mention of Afghanistan in his speech as well, and he said that to resolve conflicts through dialogue and diplomacy, because remember, India has been firm on its message of dialogue and diplomacy, especially when it's also the West Asia crisis which is unfolding on one hand, and we're also seeing the Russia-Ukraine war on the other hand. Another important message is to strengthen regional action against drug menace. It's an important message which Prime Minister has given, and he's also asked to build reliable and inclusive connectivity modernize trade and logistics networks, and put people-to-people ties at SEO's core. These are some important messages given by the Prime Minister. He's also made a mention of how there is a need to expand youth, science and civilizational exchanges. So this is a message which has been given by Prime Minister Modi at the SEO Summit. Focus has been on security, on terrorism, on the youth as well. Now let's go across to Sakshi Batra of Business Today, who joins us with all the updates of the markets. Over to you, Sakshi.
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0: Good afternoon, dear viewers. You're watching the Business Today show with me, Sakshi Batra. This is where I get you all the stock market closing action on Dalal Street. But first up, let's take a look at what's hot in the corporate and the financial world. Markets fall sharply from the day's high. Sensex crashes from today's peak, while the Nifty also has slipped below the 24,000 mark. Banking and auto stocks add pressure as US-Iran tensions have pushed the crude oil prices right past the $92 per barrel mark, hitting aviation and OMC stocks. Auto sales fired up in August with Maruti Suzuki, M&M and Tata Motors reporting strong growth. But on the Lal Street, the Nifty Auto Index has slipped a quarter of a percent. Hero Moto gains 2.5%, while Bajaj Auto also is up by over 2%. Maruti Suzuki is now down about 3.5%, dragging the index lower. Gold dips as the government slashes import rates. But the big story, Prime Minister Narendra Modi has urged Indians to stop buying gold, instantly crashing major jewellery stocks like Titan and Kalyan Jewellers on the Lal Street today. Hailing India's massive 7.8% GDP growth, Prime Minister Narendra Modi says the nation is rapidly surging ahead despite the global crisis, echoing this success at the G20 finance. Finance Minister Nirmala Sitharaman has also praised the strong and broad-based expansion across key sectors. Backing that momentum, August GST collections have just now neared 2 lakh crores. And Tata Elxsi gains over 2% as it partners with Sarla Aviation to develop Shunya, a 6-seater plus pilot electric aircraft. The tie-up targets eVTOL development and testing certification. Viewers, will straight away look at how the markets are shaping up in the last half an hour of trade. What panned out to be a largely rising market up until the halftime trade, we've seen a slip. Beyond that, we've seen the markets now slip below the 24,000 mark as far as the Nifty is concerned, now nearing a half-odd percent cut. We're looking at the auto index dragging the index. You're looking at the banking stocks also under pressure, 1.3% lower for the Nifty Bank. And private banks, financial services, both have lost certain ground. We've also seen auto and real estate sectors looking under pressure at this point in time. Barring FMCG, IT, oil and gas and infrastructure, rest all of the sectors have slipped. On the Nifty, where the pressure is coming on as far as the top stocks are concerned, you do see Maruti Suzuki, Shriram Finance and Interglobe Aviation, Nestle, MMAX, Healthcare as some stocks that are declining in trade. Let's not show this space because there are some stocks that are reacting in a weird way. We have to show the right prices there. Maruti, Indigo, Nestle, these are the stocks that are down by 3.5%. On the gaining front, you have ITC, Bharti, Airtel as the stocks that are gaining ground. You can also see from the IT pack, HCL Tech up and about. Reliance Industries is up nearly 2% as well. Those are the stocks that are clearly in momentum at this point in time. But about 100 points of a loss now for the Nifty, and it's hovering at 23,969. But straight away, let's look at a big breaking news coming in, viewers. This is with regards to the sugar space. India has cut the sugar stock limit to 2,000 quintals. The new sugar stock limit from September 15th will be implemented. The sugar stock limit has been slashed up until November 30th. The government has tightened the sugar stock limit for the dealers. This is the big news that's coming in. Let's quickly pull up all the stocks that are reacting to this news of India cutting the sugar stock limit to 2,000 quintals now. And of course, this limit will be implemented from 15th of September to all the way up to November 30th. Let's quickly look at the sugar stocks. You do have Bajaj Hindustan, that's absolutely flat with a negative bias. Dalmia Bharat, the sugar is down 3.5%. Let's also look at some of the other stocks like Sri Renuka Sugar, down by 2.6% odd. So some such weakness pertaining across the industry. Uttam Sugar Mills also down by about 5% in the session. Dwarike Sugar is down by 6%. And we are also looking at Kotari Sugars, also down by 5%. Let me quickly look at welcoming our guest on board. We have Sharad Avasthi, the head of research at Smiths, joining in as our guest of the day. Welcome, Sharad. Good afternoon. Good to have you with us. Good to be speaking with you after a long time. Give us an understanding first on the markets, particularly what suddenly has changed for the markets and where do we go from here? We've been, of course, hovering in a very narrow band of a trade for the last 1 to 2 odd months, but now slipping below 24,000 yet again. What does it mean? Is the market texture now turning for the worse?
1: Good afternoon. I think largely I would not be very negative on the markets because the quarterly numbers have been good. And I think even the uncertainty, if you look at it, the quantum of uncertainty is pretty high, whether it's with respect to rates or with respect to geopolitical situations. Still, the market is holding on to these levels. So I think we are in a good shape. Maximum, you can have another 100, 200 point of entire kind of movement where you see lower levels. But beyond that, I think these are levels where the market should hold. And macro level, I think the numbers have largely been good for this quarter, and we are expecting the next 2 quarters to be good also. Capex cycle has been strong. I think urban consumption is the last lever to clock in. Rural consumption has been good for quite some time. Some impact from El Nino and, you know, the type of monsoon havoc that we have seen, ups and downs. I think that is an every year phenomenon. Beyond that, I think geopolitically, yes, volatility will continue. But on balance, we expect the markets to be higher from current levels.
0: Okay. Let's quickly look at what Prime Minister Narendra Modi has said after India's Q1 GDP numbers have, of course, hit 7.8% mark, widely outpacing all the estimates on the D Street. Now, Prime Minister Narendra Modi has congratulated the citizens for the resolve and the hard work as India powers ahead despite all the wars, the crisis that we are looking at in the world, and also the disrupted supply chains. Here's what he has said.
2: देशवासियों को बहुत बहुत बधाई 7.8% ग्रोथ देश खुशियों से भर गया है लेकिन देशवासियों को मैं बधाई देता हूं उनके संकल्प शक्ति के लिए उनके पुरुषार्थ के लिए एक सामूहिक शक्ति का एक प्रतिबिंब है दुनिया 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
0: Also on the optimism, Finance Minister Nirmala Sitharaman is also taking India's stellar 7.8% GDP victory lap at G20. But amidst the global applause, she's also hitting back at Rahul Gandhi for calling India a dead economy and insulting the hardworking citizens driving this explosive growth. Let's listen in to the Finance Minister.
3: I'm extremely pleased with the numbers. Not because all the numbers are good and whatever. It's more to say the hard work of the Indian citizens, even against extreme challenges, external challenges. And the challenges don't seem to die down at all. Despite these global challenges, if Indian economy is still growing at 7.8% in the first quarter of this financial year, 2026-2027, it's heartening that the people's hard work is bearing fruit. And this is not just one number. It is the GDP is growing in every sector. We have challenges. There is just no doubt. We are one of the large importers of crude and petroleum products. We are the large importers of various kinds

0: car importers. And that is why in between we also thought of, you know, foreign exchange being spent on unnecessary travel. Nobody wants to stop any travel, but the fact that we had to postpone some time. All these are very clear indication of a vibrant economy, an economy which is receptive to the changes globally and adjusts itself in such a way that our growth does not get affected. So periodically, Reserve Bank of India also comes up with its own assessment, and they're all moving in the positive direction. Yes, the challenges are there, and we will work as a government to position India in an advantageous way each time when there is a challenge. We've done quite a few things about the direct and indirect taxes. Customs, we've done some, we'll have to do more. We'll be taking those up. And also making sure that seamless import happens at the ports. We are trying to bring in scanners and have high-risk importers alone go through them, and the rest of them can be cleared automatically. A lot of reforms in customs area. And the banks, of course, we've appointed a high-level committee to look into banking for Vikasit Bharat. That committee will also give its report. I thought there are quite a few economists within the Congress party who form an economic advisory group like. I'm sure they can't be denying the facts, but for political purposes, if you want to talk ill of the Indian economy at a time when people are really doing well, there can be performance which can be improved in some other areas. But that doesn't undermine the overall good story, which is today revealed in number. Every quarter after quarter, we are coming up with good numbers. To deny that fact and to speak the opposite of it just makes me feel that, in Hindi you all say, Rajneetik roti sinkne wale business. It can't go on for too long.
1: So the government clearly hailing the 7.8% GDP growth data for Q1 of FY27 that came in much ahead of expectations for all the economists and on the street as well. But let's also shift focus to some such sectors that are in focus. Remember, we have the auto sector in focus with the auto sales coming in. And we have also seen that Mahindra & Mahindra came out with the sales numbers for the month of August, seeing a sharp shift as far as the growth in both SUVs is concerned. The management is also talking about strongly on the electric vehicle space, saying that it's no longer a niche market, but is moving mainstream. The company expects EVs to contribute over 18% by FY28 within the total contribution on the revenue front. And he expects the targets that they have set for themselves for FY27 to also be passed as well. I earlier spoke with Dr. Velusamy Ard, the president for automotive business at Mahindra & Mahindra Limited, to understand Mahindra's EV strategy and the strong demand momentum and what lies ahead for the company. Let's listen into what he had to say. The focus on electric vehicles is something that I wanted to draw your attention to as well. We are seeing a lot of innovations happen across the industry right now. There are plug-in hybrids getting launched. I wanted to understand your sense of how are you stepping up as far as your EV focus is concerned right now.
2: As you know, the electric vehicle is growing extremely high. I mean, you have seen the numbers. We have the highest electric origin SUV sales for Mahindra, highest 9S sales, and we have highest EV penetration in our portfolio. All of them are highest. So we think the electric has got the attention of the customers, and it is turning out to be not the niche market anymore. It is turning out to be the most market, main market. It's entering into the main market, we think. With this kind of growth continuing, end of 27 will be a big bonus and benefit for electric SUVs. So we continue to focus on the electric path.
1: Could you give us a broad outlook, since you're saying that there is a robust outlook that you can actually look at? It's moving from a niche market to mainstream as far as the EV focus is concerned. The demand is going strong. Give us an understanding of, to your overall contribution, what will be the EV contribution?

0: contribution by the end of FY27 and FY28, sir?
1: We maintain that 18 to 20% will be by F28. That is what we are maintaining. I think we are well on its course to achieve that. In fact, I will not be surprised if we cross that. But the way it is growing, and we had 12% end of Q1, and now that is moved beyond that, as you can see the numbers. But we hope anything beyond 15%. It is turning out to be the mainstream product. That's what I would assume. It is crossing well on its course to go beyond 15% this year. This is what I would assume.
0: Let me go across to our guest, Sharad, to try take an understanding on the auto sector as a whole. Sharad, this has been one sector that we've time and again discussed with you. How are you looking at the auto space for now with the kind of sales figures that have come in for across the board various companies? July was a good month. August is panning out to be a good month. And this is right ahead of the festive season. This is despite the fact that price hikes have been undertaken across the board by various companies in the last two quarters. And despite also the fact that there have been some concerns on the supply chains because of the war, how are you looking at the auto sector and what lies ahead for the investors?
2: I think broadly it should be positive only. We don't see any kind of hiccups. I think some companies, particularly on the tractor, etc. side, should show some improvement. Construction equipment, etc. should continue to do well. We have a lot of demand on the civil infra side, so I think that will continue to do well. As I mentioned earlier, CapEx cycle is strong, so most probably that will also work well. And urban consumption starts contributing, and as you rightly mentioned, the festive season is right in front of us. So most probably PVs and even two-wheelers should do very well. In terms of valuation, what we are comfortable with, I think for the current month's numbers, most probably Maruti had a bit of a disappointment, so that is why you had a very sharp reaction there. But other than that, I think most of the numbers were better than expected. Valuation-wise, I think on the two-wheeler space, we think Hero MotoCorp remains our top bet. And for the risk-takers, I think Ola could be something that could be looked at. And on the four-wheeler side, I think Tata Motors is our top bet. We think the worst is behind us now with JLR, etc. improving over the next 2 to 3 quarters. There is a high probability that next year's numbers could be much higher vis-a-vis what we have seen in Tata Motors in this year. So it's Tata Motors PV. CV, we think the cycle is strong, but valuations are a tad expensive for Tata Motors CV. And the overhang of the acquisition is also there. So Tata Motors PV, I think, is a good idea to bet on. Initially, we are looking at targets of 600, 650. But I think it's a decent thing to add on and very good upside. One of the favorite large cap stories that we have on the auto space.
0: Okay. Let me also bring in one or two more sectors to discuss with you. I want to discuss FMCG as a space that has been an underlying, low-lying sector for a large part of this year. But there is so much of action now. ITC is in focus on the back of its subsidiary taking over Happiest Minds. This kind of consolidation taking place in the IT sector is also to be looked at. Various companies are taking over newer companies with special focus on AI or newer technologies as well. So let's talk about both these sectors separately. First, about FMCG, what is it that you're looking at here?
2: I think urban consumption is something we are looking at. If that picks up, I think that's been a thorn in the flesh for them for a very long time. And the other part was that in between, they were trading at obnoxious valuations. I think that's what has lateralized over the last 1.5-2 years. So now I would not call the valuations as very frothy, but they are at the lower end of the valuation band. But the kind of growth that we are seeing in the earlier story that we used to yield around FMCG, is that they have a distribution moat and that's a surplus. But companies like Honasa and Nykaa have proven that the online presence and the online distribution is also an equally important place to be in. And they are challenging that moat, though they are very small right now. But I think the challenge is very much there. And that is resulting in some volatility for these companies. Raw material price pressures occasionally are also hitting them. And urban consumption has not picked up for a very long time. So I think that could be one trigger for them. Logistical issues and geopolitical issues are another headwind for them. But I think at these valuations, we are starting to look at, the first tranche where you should start buying. So maybe allocate 30-35% here, and then 30-35% and the balance over the fall of next, 10-15% fall in stock stocks. Dabur remains our top bet. I think for the risk takers, Patanjali after this recent correction seems like a decently valued story at these prices. But the frontline names do not leave much. IT, we are very bullish. I think the valuations are very attractive. So across the board, the names, Infosys, TCS look like very good bets. Cyient could be a very strong re-rating candidate. We still believe there could be a lot of upside potential to it over the next 2 to 3 quarters, even 2 to 3 years, if they deliver the numbers they're talking about. So we have seen a re-rating on Coforge earlier. So I think Cyient is on that perimeter. So most probably, Cyient could be a very strong re-rating candidate.
0: Okay, let's also focus a lot on the action in the primary markets. We have spoken with ESTS Software Solutions Management. It's the third day for the IPO and already subscribed about 28 times. I spoke with the management to talk about what does the company believe as far as the massive AI infrastructure outlook could be. And they believe that the key to India's $30 trillion economy dream could actually come in from the large AI infrastructure space that they are in. Let's actually listen in to our special conversation with the management of ESTS Software Solutions. As far as the opportunity in the IPO is concerned, most of the IPOs that come nowadays come with a significant offer for sale portion. Why did you go against some such trend? And what is your overall thought process when it comes to going forward from here? How will your shareholding pattern will develop as per the regulations too?
3: So I am not concerned about my shareholding pattern, but there was no need for any OFS. See, I am an Indian person. I know very well that my salary is amongst top 100,000 people in India. So out of a population of 140 crore people, if I am earning a salary which is in top 100,000 people in India, that is really too much for me. So on an individual level, I believe that that is a very good salary that I am earning. For me, I don't need any more money. But company will need a lot of capital and a lot of partners also moving forward, where we can create large AI factories, because that is what is going to take India to a $30 trillion economy. If we see the current digital sovereignty score of India, we calculated that to at a number of 18. Now we have an aspiration in next 2000 days, we want to take this number to 95. So from 18, we want to take this to 95. How this is possible? This is only possible if we have AI factories being set up in India, DAR factories being set up in India, large LLMs being coming out of India. So inferencing coming out of India, tokens getting generated out of the AI factories in India. So these are some things which will accelerate the GDP. If we will only keep on doing the road and rail and airport and ports, we may not cross $10 trillion anytime soon. But the AI infra is what is going to take us beyond $30 trillion by 2047.
0: Sharad, I want to come to you for a view on the entire primary market space, even if you have a view on ESTS software as a niche player in the AI infrastructure space, the new cloud computing that they are into. Your sense of how are you looking at the new set of IPOs that are coming in? What has excited you so far and what is keeping you busy?
2: I think most of the IPOs recently, barring a few, I think have done very well. And we have covered most of them. So we believe most of them are very compelling stories, even some of the smaller IPOs we were compelled to cover, because the stories have been unique. Like the case of ESDS, I think whatever we are understanding from the numbers is that they could easily double their revenues over the next 3 years. And then probably the valuations don't look anywhere near too stretched. And these stories, if they can pull this around, are strong return ratios, 30-35%, I believe. And if they can pull that around, I think you are looking at 25-30 rupee kind of earnings. So I think this could easily be something that could double from the issue price over the next 2 to 3 years. Comfortably, I think if they can pull these numbers off. And whatever we have seen suggests that these numbers are very much possible. Most of the IPOs have received a very strong reception. So I think in this case also, we will see a strong reception. And obviously, AI is something that's in favor already. And I agree that you need some investments and some good companies in the space to take India to the next level. So I think it's a good question.
0: All right, let's quickly look at how the markets have shut shop and then we'll take some questions of our viewers with Sharadji as well. So the markets again have shut shop slightly on a weaker note. You can clearly see about 24 points of a decline coming in. The Nifty has managed to pull up towards the end of the session. Some cash impact that can be seen yet again. 24,055 is where we are ending at as far as the Nifty is concerned today. The Nifty Bank also did see that spike, but despite that, it's down by 1% at 57,400 odd levels. Looking at the auto space, down by 1.2% today, 28,491. That's the sector that has lost ground the most. But broader markets, mid-caps have seen some more pain. 1.4% of a decline coming in for the mid-cap index as well. Even though that last-minute tick you can clearly see on the charts. PSU banks have declined. Small caps also down by 0.2%. But IT is the one that has moved up to the top spot with almost a percent gain. FMCG also follows with almost a similar amount of gain. Oil and gas and even infra stocks are up and about in the trade. India VIX has ended with about 1% gains today. So that's where we are at as far as the markets are concerned. Let's quickly take some of your questions with Sharadji. Our first viewer is from Jaipur, Sharmishtha. She says that I have top two private banks in my portfolio. I'm holding on with some profits, but I want to know, should I book my profit now? Looking at the current volatility in the banking space, what would you advise?
2: No, I think continue to hold. If we are talking about the last two private banks, I think most probably one of them will not be making much money. You can continue to hold on. I think there is too much uncertainty around what is happening in the bank. And the other private bank also, I think the valuations per se are not as such very expensive. And as we have seen, the advances have been growing up and we think that trend will continue. With urban consumption picking up, I think even the retail loan part of the book should do more. And the largest private sector bank, I think, is setting up very aggressive targets. So I think that will continue to outperform.
0: Okay, let's also take another question. And this one is from Ritvik from Bhopal, who says auto stocks have been doing well since September last year, since the time GST rate cut came in. Is there still a lot of steam left in the auto sector?
2: Yeah, certainly. I think as we spoke earlier also, that auto stocks should do good. On the two-wheeler side, BetPay on Hero MotoCorp, and on the four-wheeler side, Tata Motors remains our top bet. But I think largely most stocks should do well.
0: Okay, let's quickly take a breaking news coming in. This is with regards to the rupee now, viewers. The rupee has closed 21 paise stronger against the dollar. We've seen the rupee closing in at 94.95 per dollar. Vis-a-vis, we had seen a 95.16 kind of a close on Monday. So today we've seen a stronger rupee towards the end of the session coming in. That's definitely, of course, positive. After seeing the rupee constantly seeing some decline against the dollar, there is a 21 paise kind of a stronger close against the dollar as we see in the rupee as well. But thanks a lot, Sharadji, for being with us on the show and guiding all our viewers there with all your questions answered. Viewers, in case you too have any questions that you would want top market experts to guide you with, then you can send us your questions on the number that's flashing on your screens. This could be about your investments in stock markets, mutual funds, SIPs, or even gold related questions as well. And with that, it's time to wrap up the Business Today show right here. We'll leave you at that. Stay tuned on to India Today for a lot more coverage on the other side, and we'll be back to track the stock market coverage for you tomorrow morning at 9:05 a.m. on India Today.
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0: You have seen the latest controversy over Vande Mataram.
1: I think without my knowledge, wherever in the governor house it may happen. In the future, as far as any government programs, whatever we used to earlier have, it is the two standards, we'll stand by it.
0: If criticizing is your only solution to Bengaluru, then you are part of the problem, you are not part of the solution.
2: A responsible opposition has two responsibilities: to support what is good and to oppose what is bad.
3: It is a national song, it has to be sung completely.
4: The gap between poor and rich is increasing in this central Modi government. That should not be debated. Women's rights should not be debated. Is this a relevant issue after 80 years that you bring a law and say compulsory you sing? You are trying to divert the main issue.

0: Well, we have some breaking news coming in about Mamata Banerjee's niece who's been found dead in Bengal. There's mystery over Mamata's niece's death. Drishti Mukherjee was found dead at her residence. Drishti was also the beneficiary of teachers' job scams, you remember, that played out in West Bengal. The niece and husband were undergoing a divorce, and now the deceased Drishti, she's allegedly got a job illegally through the job's scam, and she faced allegations of securing a job illegally in the primary teacher recruitment scam that played out in West Bengal as well. We saw that happening in West Bengal in 2016. For more on that, we have Anupam Mishra joining us. Anupam, now we're seeing that the niece of Mamata Banerjee is found dead at her apartment. What exactly do we know about this?
1: Well, you know, the 31-year-old Drishti Mukherjee Ghatak body was found from a room on the second floor of her house in Rampur House in Birbhum today afternoon. And the deceased is the daughter of Mamata's cousin brother. See, there are two cases which family members are indicating. One is prominent, that they are saying that a divorce proceeding was ongoing, and she was depressed for the past few years, and she was undergoing treatment also. So a particular reason is not known, but there is also one case that she has lost her job in during the SSC scam case, when High Court had ordered all the vacancies which were found illegal has to be scrapped. So she had lost that job in 2023, and at that time the family members of Drishti had told that she had only gone once to the school and later resigned. But after that, according to the locals and a lot of people, that she was undergoing depression. There were two reasons, but what was the exact reason is yet to be known. Police has started inquiry and investigation is ongoing.
0: Right, so we are understanding that the niece of Mamata Banerjee, there could be two possible reasons for why this could have happened. Right now, we don't have a confirmed reason, but it seems that the niece, Drishti Mukherjee, she died in an apartment, but she was also undergoing through some mental health issues because there was also a divorce undergoing with her husband, and she was also seeking treatment for it. So that is one story which is emerging out of it. The other is also the fact that she lost her job in the teacher's recruitment because the scam had surfaced in West Bengal. So we also have a reaction coming in from one of the relatives. Listen in.
2: সকাল থেকে কি করেছে জানি না, আমরা এখানে এই ঘরে ছিলাম, বাবা ঘরে ছিল, তারপরে ওপরে দেখছি।
0: So those were the reactions that we were getting in from the family members, from the relatives who also lived around her. They also had a son, the niece. This is the Mamata Banerjee's niece. She was found dead in her apartment. There's still mystery about what really happened in the case, but there are two possible reasons that are emerging at the forefront right now. One amongst them being the divorce case which was going on with her husband, and the second is also the fact that she lost her job in the teacher's recruitment scam in West Bengal. With more breaking news coming in, this is a big BJP one-month outreach program. Varnagar to Varanasi Yatra, BJP East to West Connect Yatra, which is going to happen. The Yatra is to begin on Prime Minister Modi's birthday from Varanasi and Varnagar as well. 10 teams from Varanasi and Varnagar will leave from both the cities, and this Yatra will undertake place. Varanasi team will complete the Yatra and reach Varnagar in 1 month, and Varnagar team will also complete the Yatra in 1 month and reach Varanasi. So we'll see these two teams taking out the Yatras and going on to the alternate cities. Every team will travel 100 kilometers per day, and every team will consist a team of more than 10 bikers, buses, BJP karyakartas carrying the message of BJP governments in state. After covering 100 kilometers, wherever team of BJP karyakartas halt, they will also take part in pre-specified programs. For more on that, we also have Piyush Mishra joining in. Piyush, we're seeing that a big outreach happening in from the BJP government as well, wherein this Yatra will take place and it will begin on Prime Minister Modi's birthday from Varanasi and Varanagar, where these teams will also carry out 100 kilometers of marches, and they'll also ride bikes, and there will be also buses. What exactly will we see pan out?
3: Well, that's right. A big BJP outreach yatra is all set to begin from Varanasi and Varanagar. And these will be simultaneous yatras that will be inaugurated by the top leaders of BJP. The main purpose of these yatras is to reach out to the common masses of this country. What we are told is that around 10 teams from each city will be leaving from that particular city, and they will be completing their yatra in 1 month. During their 1 month of yatra, they will be visiting different cities across Uttar Pradesh, across Gujarat, and in various parts of the country. So the name of this yatra is Varanagar to Varanasi, East to West Connect, and it will go on for around 1 month. During the yatra, what workers will do, they will travel around 100 kilometers per day, and wherever they will taking part in three specified core programs, and through these programs they are going to tell to people about the achievements of Modi government in the last 12 years and also the achievements of state government where these workers will be halting. Every team will consist of BJP karyakartas, around 10 to 15 bikes, so we can expect around 1500 of bikes to take place in this yatra, and this is around 1400 kilometer yatra, through which BJP is now trying to make a big connect with the common masses, and this yatra will begin from 17th of September and will culminate on 17th of October.
0: Right, so we're seeing this 1 month long yatra which is likely to happen. We're also learning that there'll be 10 teams which will consist of bikers, buses and BJP karyakartas, but we're also seeing BJP going out all out on social media as well. Can we expect some sort of social media campaigning, some influencers or some other important names who will also be joining this yatra, as it'll happen for over a month long?
3: People will be connecting through this yatra. Social media outreach will also happen. Every team will consist of bikers, BJP karyakartas, buses will also be there, ambulances will also be there, and through this yatra, one thing is clear, that BJP is trying to make a big connect to the people from east to west. But sources are also indicating that after east to west yatra, BJP
0: which is going to start on Prime Minister Modi's birthday, and it will go on for a month. 10 teams of buses, bikers and more people joining in, and they'll go all the way from east to west, and this is also happening ahead of the assembly elections there. Thank you so much for joining in with those inputs, Piyush. With more breaking news coming in, Pakistan Prime Minister is in damage control mode after the SEO photo op that we saw. Shehbaz now is posting full photo lineup with Prime Minister Modi. Earlier, we had seen that Pakistan PMO had edited out Prime Minister Modi from the SEO group photo, and he was facing a lot of backlash for it because it was clearly seen that in the photo he had cut out Prime Minister Modi. Now we're seeing that he is in damage control mode after this SEO photo op went viral, and now he's posted the full photo wherein you can also see Prime Minister Modi as well. This is a photo that he's posted now. Before this, he had put out a cropped out version where Prime Minister Modi was cut out from the picture, and this was creating a lot of furor because imagine this is India and Pakistan that we're talking about, and this picture, he was also facing a lot of backlash over this. But now we're seeing that Pakistan is in damage control mode, and now it's posted this picture where you can see all the leaders, the full picture wherein the whole lineup of the leaders can be seen, and this time you're also seeing the Prime Minister Modi in the picture as well. You can see this is the new picture which was posted, and on the side you can see the old photo which would also wherein the Prime Minister was cut out from the frame. But now we're seeing that another picture has been posted by him wherein you can see all the leaders lined up at the SEO summit, and it's an important summit wherein we're already seeing some optics playing out when it comes to all the world leaders meeting on an important stage like this. We've seen Prime Minister Modi meeting with President Xi Jinping, with also Russian President Vladimir Putin. And we saw that all the leaders had this photo lineup that played out today. And when the leaders were posting images of this, we saw that Prime Minister of Pakistan, Shehbaz Sharif, had posted a cropped picture wherein you could see that Prime Minister Modi was cut out. That's the picture that we're also showing you. And on the side, we're also showing you the new picture now, which has been posted by him. There were a lot of reactions coming over this, and a lot of conversation happening on that photo op as well. Now, for more on that, we have Pranay Upadhyay joining us. Pranay, we're seeing that after the picture which was posted by the Pakistan Prime Minister, he now seems to be in damage control mode, and now he's posted another picture wherein you can see the full lineup along with Prime Minister Modi in the frame as well.
4: Absolutely, Jessica, and this seems to be a course correction on part of Pakistani Prime Minister or his social media team. And after he and his social media team was called out for this pettiness to crop Prime Minister Narendra Modi and some of the other leaders from the photo lineup, now the Pakistani Prime Minister posted this photograph on his personal social media handle, not the official Pakistani Prime Minister social media handle or Twitter handle. That X handle still carries that edited photograph, but still on his personal social media handle, Prime Minister Shehbaz Sharif of Pakistan has posted the complete picture, complete photo lineup. And in fact, this was specifically being called out by people, and many people were questioning this gesture of Pakistani Prime Minister, because now Pakistan has assumed the presidency of SCO, and this does not, behold the attitude of a good host, that he keeps himself in the center stage and cropping out other people and other global leaders, especially on a multilateral forum, especially on a grouping like SCO, a regional cooperation organization, and especially editing out Indian Prime Minister from an organization where everyone is a member, especially those 10 member countries and other dialogue partners. And this clearly shows, what exactly is the attitude of Pakistan as a host and Pakistan as a country to edit out the photographs of Prime Minister Narendra Modi, because you see that many of the pictures are still there on the social media timeline, be it the Facebook, be it social media X, and many other platforms of Pakistani Prime Minister Shehbaz Sharif. So clearly now, It's a much awaited course correction, you may call it so, but certainly it speaks volume about the attitude and the social media approach of his team and Pakistani Prime Minister for that matter.
0: Right. We've also been saying that Pakistan has been raising multiple issues when it comes to Indus Water treaties, and we've just saw that happen as well. And on the other hand, we're seeing Prime Minister Modi being very warm with the world leaders, especially when it comes to China or Iran or even Russia in that matter. When we see such a photo op happening, it definitely sends across a wrong message. But what is the kind of optics that we could also see playing out? Because the kind of body languages of all the leaders are being studied very closely at a summit like this. So now when we see this kind of a flip-flop, this kind of message that goes in is also something that could draw in some reactions as well. So this is the photo that we're now also showing you, wherein we're showing you the before and after of what the Pakistan Prime Minister posted. The previous picture had no Prime Minister Modi in it, but now the new picture, he posted the full picture wherein you can see Prime Minister Modi's visual as well.
4: Only, the course correction regarding editing out or cropping the picture to eliminate, Prime Minister Narendra Modi from that photo opportunity or that photograph for that matter. But also keeping himself in the center stage, that is also, it's like an odd thing to project in a multilateral forum. But now, since Pakistani Prime Minister has posted a new picture on his personal social media handle that has all the leaders present there at the SCO summit, and this was a complete lineup. But if you see the difference of approach, if you see the social media, the picture posted by Prime Minister Narendra Modi on his social media, it was the complete picture, picture of that in its entirety, where the world leaders were also standing, in the backdrop of keeping in the SCO emblem and other information in the backdrop. It was a complete picture, and that actually shows speaks volume about.
0: We're running out of time, Pranay, but these are important optics that play a big role, especially on an international stage like that. It's now time for a very short break, and we'll be back with more news lined up for you on the other side.
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1: Welcome. Thank you for tuning in to India Today. You're watching the most happening news bulletin on your television at this moment, because we are bringing you all the updates live from the India Today newsroom behind me. We're already getting updates of some important breaking news that's coming in from the Supreme Court, which we'll begin this bulletin with. But first, I'm Ritangshu Bhattacharya. Thank you for tuning in. Let's have a look at the top headlines at this hour. Prime Minister Modi's blistering jhoot ki goonj attack on Congress as he hails India's GDP growth, says jhoot ki goonj brigade is spreading gloom, asserts that India has defeated the jhoot ki goonj to achieve its GDP boost. Prime Minister Modi's power grip with two superpowers at the SCO summit. Modi's double handshake with Xi Jinping and Vladimir Putin steals the show in Bishkek. At the SCO summit, it's the Prime Minister's big anti-terror war cry, raises a cross-border terror issue at the summit, urges to end terror funding and backing. Prime Minister Modi raises the drug menace and impact on youngsters. IndiGo flight from Goa to Delhi makes an emergency landing. The flight suffers engine failure. ATC declares a full emergency after departure. All passengers safe. Vijay government's big water relief for parts of Tamil Nadu. The metro dam gates opened up by Vijay after 80-day delay. Major relief for Samba crops. 45-day water release if reservoir inflow allows. And it's a deadly stabbing and shooting at Times Square in New York. Woman dies after being stabbed in New York City. Cops gun down a 49-year-old attacker.

0: And we are beginning this breaking with bulletin with what we promised you, or the big news coming in from the Supreme Court. It's a big win for the CJP because the Supreme Court has announced that there will be no fresh FIRs filed against CJP protesters, no fresh FIR for any incident between the 20th and 26th of July. The Supreme Court has also said that Centre and Delhi Police are at liberty to register fresh FIRs against 2,873 persons as per the description given in the application. Now, Union Government has also guaranteed before the Supreme Court that all FIRs filed against students for peaceful protests over the NEET paper leak will be withdrawn, along with compensation to the families of students who died by suicide. And this comes just half an hour after the CJP itself said that it is cancelling, it's calling off its planned march on the 5th of September. And in lieu of the guarantees, or at least in lieu of the assurance that it was getting from the Supreme Court. Let's listen in now to the lawyer's reaction that has just come in from the Supreme Court.
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0: so you were listening in, of course, to Ratna Singh, who is a member of the CJP and the legal advisor. Let's now go across to my colleagues who are joining me. Shrishti Oja, covering the courts, and also Amit Bhadwaj, who is covering the CJP. Shrishti, coming to you first. A big vindication coming in for the CJP from the Supreme Court. Take us through all that was discovered, all that was heard by the court, and its final observations.
3: Definitely three important aspects as far as today's developments are concerned. Firstly, it was the central government, the Delhi police, along with four other states that moved the top court, seeking quashing of FIRs that were registered in this in relation to the Jantar Mantar protest by the CJP. Now, the central government clearly told court today that there were assurances which were given to the CJP by the central government, and this decision is being taken in terms of that particular assurance. Now, Supreme Court Court's directions that have been now issued by the Supreme Court has come taking into consideration the assurances, the statements that were made by the central government. The Supreme Court has directed, using its extraordinary jurisdiction and power, that all the FIRs which have been placed before the court by these five states will now remain quashed. As far as those states and UTs which are not before the court, all these FIRs will also remain closed. All the FIRs which were registered against these protesters for any of the incidents that took place during the protests between 20th to 25th July will remain closed for all intents and purposes. No fresh FIR will be filed by any state or union territory with regard to any of those incidents. Now, after these assurances came in, the third assurance that was given by the centre was in terms of compensation, which is to be given by families of the victims of the students who lost their lives due to suicide because of the malpractices that happened during the NEET 2020 paper leak issue. With regard to that, the centre has told Supreme Court that modalities are now being worked out. A pan-India scheme for those compensation would be worked out. The court has directed that in 3 months that compensation will have to be paid by the centre to the victims' families. Not just that, the compensation scheme, all the modalities will have to be worked out after consultation with all the stakes and the stakeholders, and will have to also be applied, executed by all these states. Thirdly, we saw the CJP spokesperson tell the court today that considering the assurance that is now coming from the central government, they have decided to withdraw the call for march that they gave for 5th of
0: In
3: September.
0: Fact, because yes, Shrishti, that's the important point I would like to take across to my colleague, to our colleague Amit as well. Shrishti, getting us this update from the courts. Amit, just 90 minutes before we got the update from the Supreme Court, the CJP already had called off its protest, which was planned for the 5th of September, citing that they had received fresh assurances from the government as well. So clearly the CJP is viewing this as another win, which is why they've decided to call off the protest, which they initially planned on 5th of September.
4: Absolutely right. Even before the 5th of September, March, the CJP has gotten its success in terms that they wanted what? Two things to be pretty clear. Number one, the FIRs to be withdrawn that were filed against the CJP protesters, not only in the national capital, but also across the country. And that window was quite clear between 20th July to 25th of July. The CJP had raised this issue saying that, look, when this protest was called off, the assurance was given by the central government that not only the FIRs will be withdrawn, the list will be handed over to the CJP main group, as well as the compensations for the families whose kids had died by suicide due to the NEET paper leak issue. Around that issue, compensations will be given, and there was no consultation by the centre. That's what CJP leadership was saying, that the central government was not holding consultations as agreed upon when the protest was called off, and that is why they had given the September 5th march call in Delhi. But even before today's court proceedings had started, possibly there were indications of fillers sent by the centre to the CJP, and that is why Saurabh Das had in a way softened his stance before this order came into place, saying that there are four states which have assured that the FIRs will be withdrawn, as well as the union government has suggested that they will be asking all other states to make sure that the FIRs against students are withdrawn, and in the court as well, because the government has said that within 3 months they will work on the modalities and work out the compensation plan. That's why CJP has called off its a march call. Abhijit Deepke is expected to hold a press conference anytime now in Maharashtra, in Sambhajinagar.
0: Okay.
4: So maybe further details on the CJP's course of action will
0: be clear. Well, on that note, Amit, while yes, we are awaiting Abhijit Deepke's press conference, Saurabh Das, who is one of the CJP spokespersons, has just spoken already. Let's listen in.
5: Ki September 5 ko, jo hamara peaceful protest march tha India Gate se new police headquarters tak, वो हम लोग कॉल ऑफ कर रहे हैं, क्योंकि हमारे सारे डिमांड्स सरकार ने मान लिया और सुप्रीम कोर्ट ने ब्लेस किया. तो इसलिए सारे सारे देश के युवाओं को बहुत बहुत बहुत बड़ी मुबारक और शुभकामनाएं.
0: Thanks a lot, Shishti and Amit, for joining us with those developments. Now for the big political story, which, remember, broke right here on this channel, on this show 24 hours ago, which was, of course, India's headline GDP numbers. Now, in the last 24 hours, there has been a massive political war of words that has broken out over the headline GDP numbers that came out. But today, perhaps the most strongest shot was fired by none other than the Prime Minister himself. The Prime Minister, sticking to his newfound habit of coming up with messages via Instagram, posted a video early this morning while just hours away from attending the SCO summit in Bishkek. And the Prime Minister said he hit out at the Jhoot Ki Goonj Brigade. Now, what is Jhoot Ki Goonj? That is, of course, the website that has come out, which has attempted to fact-check Rahul Gandhi's claims of all the claims he has made at his Chhatron Ki Goonj events. The Prime Minister has claimed that despite this Herculean feat of GDP growth surging to 7.8% in the first quarter of the current financial year, there are some within the country who are mired in the abyss of pessimism, echoing falsehoods and spreading despair. Now, Congress chief Mallikarjun Kharge hit back at the Prime Minister for celebrating these GDP growth numbers, saying that the Aam Aadmi was not a part of the celebration. Mallikarjun Kharge also claimed that unemployment was at a 50-year high, 40% of young graduates were jobless, and that retail inflation was at a 19-month high, with food staples and fuels being unaffordable. Kharge also accused the Prime Minister and his government of implementing crony capitalism at its economic policy. The BJP has hit back, accusing Rahul Gandhi and Congress of painting a misleading picture of the economy. Let's listen into some of these political reactions that have come in.
6: Deshwasiyon ko bahut bahut badhai. 7.8% growth. 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
0: That is, of course, the government's first response coming in after the Supreme Court cancelled all FIRs against CJP protesters. Senior BJP leader and senior union minister JP Nadda, who you would remember was one of the key faces of the government's mediation with the CJP when the protest was happening last month, coming out and giving a short video statement saying that they are committed to the assurance given to the CJP on the basis of which the protest was called off last month at Jantar Mantar, and saying that they will ensure that there is no that no frivolous cases are filed against people who were part of the CJP protest from the 20th of July to the 26th of July. JP Nadda has also welcomed the CJP's decision to call off its planned protest on the 5th of September, saying that they are committed to its assurances given to the youth of the country, and they welcome the movement that there is no more efforts at disruptionist politics by the CJP. So that was, of course, JP Nadda speaking to the media, giving a short video statement right after we got to know from the Supreme Court that all cases that have been filed against protesters across states have been quashed, and it is the CJP also which has decided to call off its planned protest on the 5th of September here. So that was, of course, JP Nadda addressing the media and saying that they are committed to not... they're committed to fulfilling all the assurances. Remember the key assurances on the basis of which the CJP had called off its protest when it was its three-week protest at Jantar Mantar last month, of course, was the resignation of then-Education Minister Dharmendra Pradhan. But also one of the key conditions was the cases that were filed against CJP protesters for that week of protest that happened at Jantar Mantar, not just in Delhi, but also across the country, from the 20th of July to the 26th of July. The CJP insisted that all the punitive action that were filed against the youth of the country for taking part in CJP protests will be scrapped. Now, over the last few weeks, we had disgruntled voices coming in from the CJP claiming that the government was not really acting on those assurances or on those promises. And as a result, they had announced their decision to come up with a fresh protest march, Jantar Mantar, on the 5th of September. Today, fast-paced developments happened, which resolved this issue. First, at 2:30 p.m. this afternoon, the CJP came up with an announcement saying that it is going to call off the protest because it has received assurances from the government.

0: protest. And now we heard in from Union Minister JP Nadda. Let's listen in once again to that reaction.
1: 2026 को मैंने और केंद्र सरकार में मेरे साथी डॉक्टर जितेंद्र सिंह जी ने जंतर मंतर के चल रहे प्रोटेस्ट को छात्रों के प्रतिनिधियों के साथ वार्ता की थी, जिसमें भारत सरकार की ओर से हमने छात्रों के 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
0: And let's now shift our focus and we'll switch our focus back to the Prime Minister. Now, earlier today when he came out with that statement which you just heard on India's GDP numbers, he was actually at Bishkek. Why was he at Bishkek in Kyrgyzstan? Well, he was part of the Shanghai Cooperation Organization Summit, or the SCO. And at the SCO, the Prime Minister once again means no words in condemning terror which emanates from one of those members who was also present at the SCO summit, terrorism that of course emanates from Pakistan. He pulled no punches. And without naming Pakistan, he made it very clear that countries that use terror as an instrument of state policy must end those practices and must be called out and must be isolated globally. As a result, he emphasized a very firm message: terrorism cannot be a strategic asset for anyone. Now, this comes at the back of what we saw was the power handshakes of the Prime Minister with two key leaders at the SCO. Let's play out those visuals there, in which we look at the Prime Minister's powerful double handshake with Chinese President Xi Jinping and Russian President Vladimir Putin. There you see those visuals on your screen. It was a double handshake with two of the most powerful leaders in the country today. And look at the body language, ladies and gentlemen. Look at the smiles on display. Xi Jinping is not a man who smiles very often, well, viewers, but look at the camaraderie. A double handshake with both Vladimir Putin and Xi Jinping at the same time. Two out of the three most important members of the SCO. Similar scenes were also, remember, witnessed at last year's summit at this time, which was in Tianjin in China. The leaders of three of the world's major powers greeting each other, exchanging warm handshakes before the group photo. This is something which one would, as we'll go on to describe later, Shahbaz Sharif of Pakistan tried very hard to emulate but could not do it here. And this, of course, has become the defining image of today's SCO summit. The Prime Minister having this double handshake with Xi and Putin at this point as well. We will, of course, be going across once again to someone who understands and someone who's spoken to Vladimir Putin not once but twice, but someone who understands this very carefully. Our Group Foreign Affairs Editor Geeta Mohan is back with us. Geeta, welcome back to the show. You saw this visual, perhaps is going to be the defining image of the SCO summit here. A double handshake with not just Vladimir Putin, who we have discussed at length, is a good friend of the Prime Minister, but also with Xi Jinping.
2: Well, that's right. Even before everybody called BRICS an anti-West or SCO an anti-West bloc, there was an RIC, and there exists an RIC, the Russia-India-China bloc, which has always had regular meetings on the sidelines of meetings such as the SCO and BRICS. So we're looking at two very important handshakes, despite the concerns, the stress, the problems. Now, there are two things that are happening, Ritanshu. One, with Russia, Indians who have recruited themselves into the Russian army has been a major concern.
0: Yes.
2: The fact that we have one Indian national who lost his life to a Russian attack in Ukraine, posted by Ukrainian president, again, an issue that came up during discussions. With the Chinese side, border still is a very major issue. And we're not talking about the long-standing border issue between India and China. We're talking about the recent one post-Galwan.

0: and disengagement or withdrawal still is not complete. So these are issues, and yet India is looking at her own interests and in that engaging the two most important leaders right now in the world, which are not Western-leaning or not from the Western bloc.
1: Indeed, and again, the message that was sent out towards terror, and this is important because Shahbaz Sharif was at that summit, so he was practically called out without him being named and singled out. And he tried his best to try and replicate the amount of camaraderie and the warmth which the Prime Minister of India received, but I don't think that was really possible because he didn't receive that warm or welcome or that warm or greeting from the other leaders. How important was it for India to send out that message that terror cannot be an instrument of state policy and it needs to be called out even by those who look at themselves as perhaps who see a Pakistan as an ally?
0: Well, on a day, Ritangshu, when India is celebrating a very important GDP growth, and Prime Minister Modi himself tweeted it out, looking at India's participation in blocs such as the SAO through the Pakistan prism does a little bit of injustice to us because we are rather a bigger economy.
1: That's true.
0: But in terms of stature, in terms of positioning also, India is not a country that has bred terrorism or terror networks, that houses terror networks. But Pakistan certainly is a country that has had a record. And this is not India or an Indian journalist saying it. It's on the record. Yeah. It's American records that say it every time Hillary Clinton said it. And the reference to cross-border terrorism, the reference to there can be no double speak on terrorism, there are no good or bad terrorists, and specifically now, upping it to narco-terrorism as well, where Punjab suffers a lot in India, not just through militancy, but also through drugs, is one of the reasons why India raised it so vehemently at the SCO and will continue to do so. So it's not just terrorism anymore. It's narco-terrorism as well.
1: And the stage has been set because in a week from now, we are also going to have the BRICS summit, which India is going to host, where we are expecting to see Vladimir Putin and, of course, senior delegation from China as well. Geeta, stay on with us. We will, of course, come back to you to discuss more important breaking updates coming in. But let's put into context the key messages from the Prime Minister at the Shanghai Cooperation Organization. And in fact, we have outlined the 10 key messages which the Prime Minister put out at the SCO. And let's put them out one by one. Number one, the first important message was a focus on security, connectivity and opportunity. Once again, the Prime Minister is known to be someone who comes up with a clever wordplay to focus on key aspects. Now, of course, the second, this is the most important one. We heard how important it was to dismantle the terror ecosystem in the region here. The message that terrorism is not a strategic asset, something which a policy which is used by countries like Pakistan, was something that hit home given the fact that Shahbaz Sharif was present at that summit while this was happening. At the same time, the Prime Minister also assured that they will expand the development aid to Afghanistan, which has turned out to be one of India's biggest strategic assets in the South Asian region. And here is where, of course, the world leader diplomacy, the Vishwaguru brand of diplomacy comes through. A resounding message to resolve conflicts through dialogue and diplomacy, a follow-up on what he said yesterday, that it's time to move from endless wars to the end of war. This is something which Geeta was telling us. The big new takeaway coming in from this summit is the focus on narco-terror, which is why the Prime Minister stressed on the need to strengthen regional action against drug menace. He has also once again pushed to build reliable and inclusive connectivity in the region, modernize trade and logistics networks. That is the eighth big message that came out from the Prime Minister's SCO address. And at the same time, something which the Prime Minister always stressed on, people-to-people ties, which form the core of the Global South, particularly the SCO, and of course the need to expand civilizational exchanges between the members of the SCO along through channeling the power of the youth and that of science. So once again, let's look at these visuals here because I can't stress this enough, viewers. This is the defining moment of the day, the image of the day, if I can use that. A double handshake. If we can start these visuals from the beginning here, I would just like to highlight the fact, yes, Xi Jinping and Vladimir Putin walk in together, two most important members of the SCO. And it's a handshake that happens simultaneously. You look at the body language. Xi Jinping is not a man who smiles very frequently, but the bonhomie is on display. And this is, again, if I can read a bit into it with your liberty, dear viewers, the fact that the Prime Minister is having this double handshake with both Xi Jinping and with Vladimir Putin indicates the fact that it is once again a reaffirmation of the of the individual polarity which the government of India under Prime Minister Modi always focuses on at this point in order to ensure that it is not a vassal to any other global power's foreign policy. On that note, let's go across to some breaking news coming in at this point. And speaking, of course, of embarrassing photo ops, which we had highlighted earlier, this is what the damage control has happened. And this is the earlier photograph which this man, the Prime Minister of Pakistan, had posted out. Now, if you can notice here, if you see this photo for the first time, you would assume that there is no Indian Prime Minister in this photograph, which, of course, is not true. But the Pakistani Prime Minister, in a move that many people see as juvenile, actually cropped out the Indian Prime Minister from those photographs here. Now, this after, of course, he was soundly criticized and called out on social media. Pakistan has decided to attempt to do damage control, and therefore they have now come up with the full photo which Shehbaz Sharif has posted, and we'll put that also on our screens. The full photograph which now shows Prime Minister Narendra Modi as a part of the delegation. There you see, that's the full photograph that's been put in, and you can compare it with the previous photograph. Geeta, the need for what can only be seen as something juvenile, as childish, something that's really backfired in the face of Pakistan. On a day when we were analysing detail the optical strength of what the Prime Minister achieved, it is double handshake with Xi Jinping and Vladimir Putin, such gestures by Shehbaz Sharif, they only end up backfiring massively.
0: Absolutely. The backlash is the reason why we're looking at a photo where he's actually putting out the family photo, is because it's unbecoming of a prime minister or a head of government and head of state to crop out other leaders from a family photo. This, Ritanshu, is a family photo of the Shanghai Cooperation Organization. Not just Prime Minister Modi, every leader who puts out the family photo puts out the full family photo, irrespective of what the problems two countries might have. And Russia and China, when India and Pakistan were becoming members, had said this: do not let your bilateral issues become an impediment in the cohesive structure that SCO is. Yeah. India has kept its deal. Pakistan is the one that has not. And we've not seen such, I'd consider it petty, because we've not seen such pettiness. And Ritanshu, what's interesting is that in this pettiness, what has actually happened is collateral damage. He not only cropped out Pakistan, the Indian premier, but also the Iranian president.
1: Yes.
0: So now he has to put out the full photo, because I'm sure other leaders would say this is unbecoming of any prime minister or a member of the SCO to have done this and be a part of the family of SCO.
1: And this is telling of how India and Pakistan foreign policy have been de-affinated. For India, I mean, we've been using the word Vishwagur a lot, but the focus has been to be a larger, responsible voice of the global south, voice of the east, a voice of the non-west at this point. Whereas for Pakistan, you get the sense that their foreign policy revolves around countering India, revolves around Kashmir, the same issues, which is why you said any responsible country would have seen the bigger picture, that this is a family photo, which has the Iranian premier also in that photograph. But the focus has been on cutting out and cropping out the Indian prime minister.
0: You know, Ritanshu, I see a hardening of stance over here. This is not the Pakistan that we've been reporting and we've known. Pakistan, there is a lot of petty politics between India and Pakistan, but this is not how low Pakistan has ever gone. Since Asim Munir and the new administration, we have seen a hardening of stance to an extent that they'd like to denigrate or show India down, but it has backfired. This is backfiring because this is bad diplomacy. It's plain and simple bad diplomacy. It's juvenile, it's petty, and it's bad. And it shows badly for somebody holding the prime ministerial seat in a country that's a member state of the SCO.
1: Yes, indeed. Terrible optics coming in from this. And the criticism that has come in, this is not the headline which Shehbaz Sharif would have wanted. You mentioned hardening of stance. That is something that has happened ever since Operation Sindoor happened. But as you pointed out, India understands the importance of the summit. India understands the global message. But Pakistan continues to fail to look beyond India.
0: Well, that's right. And also, they're being parochial when they do this, because they have highlighted the problem that exists rather than looking at the macro picture of what Pakistan can deliver with countries like Russia and China, who, of course, Prime Minister Shehbaz Sharif...
1: Geeta, in fact, just to cut you short, and there's more proof of how petty Pakistan is and this failure to look at the bigger picture at an international forum. Because from what we got, we just got breaking news coming in that Pakistan has raised the Indus water issue once again at the SC summit. It has claimed that Pakistan, that water has been weaponized for politics and has been used as an instrument of coercion. Now, Geeta, this comes 24 hours after the tribunal verdict from the Hague was soundly trashed by India as an illegitimate authority. It seems that once again, Pakistan just cannot get over the fact that the Indus Water Treaty is something which India can rightfully hold in abeyance and Pakistan can do nothing about it.
0: Well, that's right. A treaty, it's an international or a bilateral treaty. It has never been held in abeyance before. This is the first time. But the flow of water certainly has not stopped, Ritanshu.
1: Yes.
0: India has said that India has the right to, but has not done it in a way in which Pakistan is claiming. Weaponization of water in any way can be a serious threat to a low riparian state. But the fact over here is not that India and Pakistan are battling in this Waters Treaty out, whether it's at the Hague or bilaterally. The fact is that Pakistan yet again is using a multilateral platform to talk about a bilateral issue. And India has been maintaining that these issues are bilateral in nature and have to be resolved bilaterally. The outright rejection of the Indus Waters Tribunal that was conducted by the World Bank is because India considers it not one, illegitimate, secondly, not the locus standi of the World Bank to weigh in on India's decision.
1: So whether it be Bishkek or whether it be The Hague, the answer is same. It is a bilateral issue and no amount of going to global powers or a third party can really resolve that. But speaking of Pakistan, it has its own can of worms domestically itself, and one of them is named Imran Khan. Because in another setback right now to the Shahbaz Sharif administration, the Pakistani High Court has directed jail authorities to ensure that Imran Khan, former Pakistan Prime Minister, does not stay in solitary confinement. The Pakistan High Court has directed jail authorities to ensure that former Prime Minister Imran Khan and his wife Bushra Bibi are not kept in solitary confinement. Now remember, they have been in jail for the past several years, in the Adiyala jail for the past several years, and with the criticism coming that Imran Khan is being tortured, with several of his relatives saying that he has even lost vision in eye. In fact, Geeta, quickly to pull you in once again on this, there's a lot to discuss when it comes from Pakistan here. Another setback for Shahbaz Sharif after the Supreme Court's repeated insistence that he be transferred to a private hospital. Now they ordered he's not going to be kept in solitary confinement. When you put in context with the global voices echoing, and I refer to what happened in the Lord's Test match where two of Imran Khan's sons were platformed by a British news agency, led to a howls of protest from Pakistan, but ultimately they could do nothing about it. It seems that the net is tightening as to what they can do to Imran Khan.
0: Absolutely. Also, the biggest threat to the political and the military dispensation in Pakistan today is Imran Khan. There was a lot of criticism on how Imran Khan conducted himself as the Prime Minister, whether he can withstand the grueling treatment of a prison. But at the end of the day today, if you see, if there's a man who stood against the military and the current dispensation and has not buckled or compromised, it is Imran Khan. Also, Ritanshu, what are the charges against him? Solitary confinement for anybody requires the person to actually be either a terrorist or have some grave charges against him, or be somebody who's a threat to other inmates. None of those criteria really, none of the boxes tick over here. And that's the reason why the High Court now, and judiciary coming in, is a reminder of what happened when Pervez Musharraf became too big for his position and his seat. And that's when there was a massive judiciary versus the executive. And I'm looking at the judiciary stepping in again and asking the military and the civilian dispensation to just withdraw from the kind of treatment that's being meted out to Imran Khan in prison. Solitary confinement, absolutely unacceptable.
1: Absolutely. And when you look at the domestic strife within Pakistan, you get a sense as to why it's so interested and so desperate to try and divert attention globally by focusing on matters such as the Indus Water. Geeta, thank you so much for joining us. With all those developments coming in from ASEO and particularly pertaining to Pakistan, let's now move on to another of India's neighbours, unfortunately a neighbour to whom Mother Nature has not been kind. And unfortunately, we are only getting bad news coming in from Nepal. The death toll has crossed the four-figure mark. It is now over 1,000. 1,003, in fact, is the latest update coming in of dead bodies that have been recovered so far from the authorities. Now, keep in mind that the actual figure could be much, much higher. But for now, what we do know is that rescue operations continue on a war footing. 1,000 dead bodies have been recovered, but given the fact that 4,000 people are still missing almost a week after the flash flood devastated the country, we could expect the numbers to rise even further. The good news, or the silver lining, metaphorically speaking, in this entire matter is that 11,000 people have been rescued so far. But let's also not forget that it's not just human beings who have been devastated. It's not just man who has been devastated by the fury of Mother Nature. It's also man's best friend. Amid Nepal's devastating floods, and we're going to leave you with this image now, amid Nepal's devastating floods, a heartbreaking story of loss emerging not just from homes and families, but of bonds that have been left behind. We are now going to talk about the story of Lali in a short while, but while we discuss the fact that the death toll has risen, as I was telling you, spare a thought also about those creatures who can't speak, man's best friend. We are going to leave you with the story of a dog named Lily. In fact, I beg your pardon, in Dhunge, a dog named Lily refuses to leave the ruins of a former home. We have all heard of the tale of Hachiko, the Japanese dog who stayed years waiting for a master to come back. And it seems we are seeing a real-life replay of Hachiko in Nepal. This dog still waits for a man who used to feed her, a man who used to take care of her, and her wait has now become a haunting symbol of Nepal's wait and long watch for its loved ones returning. We leave you with this report from my colleague Ashutosh from Nepal.
2: Scale of devastation in Nepal. Death toll mounting nearly 1,000. Thousands are missing. There are people, rescue agencies who are looking for every possible survivor, and even those are missing. And in this one of the devastating such calamity, we also see one of the worst humanitarian crises. Lily, for past 5 days, is looking for someone. These two children who have grown up with Lily when she was a puppy, and now she has been absolutely calm. She has been looking for someone. There was a hotel where she used to live in the evening. There were people who were feeding her. And now, other than these two children, for last 4 to 5 days, she's just roaming around in certain limited pocket, perhaps looking for someone, the loved ones who has seen around, grown up with them. And, you know, the pets, when we say that the most loyal pet on the earth, and someone she grew with, people who cared of her, feeding, and now they have gone missing. Many of those people in the Dhunge Bazaar after this devastation have left this pocket. And now Lily is looking for the people who have always loved. It's a calamity, and at the same time, it's a crisis, humanitarian crisis.
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0: five distinct faces, one common purpose. India informed and ahead, where the South finds a voice. Super 6. Sharp questions, zero distractions.
1: You also speak of poor children. Kangana ji, one can always draw analogies sitting high in ivory towers.
0: To the point. The nation's agenda, nothing else matters.
2: There are some who say Pakistan may not be on the verge of breaking up. 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
0: India first, where decades of experience speaks.
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4: Southern states all unite saying that this is unfair on them.
0: News Track, every defining moment, every story that matters. The team that always speaks for you. Because you matter.

The process to appoint the first permanent CEO of the Sri Ram Janmabhoomi Teerth Kshetra Trust has reached its final stage. The three-member search committee, including retired Justice Pramod Kohli, Lieutenant General Vishnukant Chaturvedi, and industrialist Suresh Aware, has submitted its shortlisted panel ahead of the crucial September 2 trust meeting. The meeting is expected to finalize the CEO and discuss major administrative restructuring and vacant positions. The Cockroach Janata Party has withdrawn its September 5th protest march after the centre assured the Supreme Court that it would honour the commitments made to the protesters. The government has said that the FIRs linked to the July 20th to 25th agitation would not be pursued while seeking limited action against alleged offenders. It has also sought 3 months to finalise compensation for the families of suicide victims. A Goa-Delhi Indigo flight made an emergency landing shortly after taking off today following a mid-air engine issue. The ATC declared a full emergency as flight 6E2102 turned back and landed safely at Goa's Manohar International Airport. All passengers landed safely while the aircraft has been grounded for maintenance and necessary safety clearances.

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Quarter one of this financial year, 26-27, has come out yesterday, and we've clocked 7.8%. The fastest growing Indian economy stands out in the global arena. I'm here in Asheville, North Carolina, attending the G20 summit. Everyone who's participating here is full of appreciation that despite the global challenges, India's managed to have this kind of a growth, even in the first quarter of this financial year, auguring well for the rest of this year. I'm so pleased to say that this is secular. The growth is across the board. Manufacturing is growing at 9.2%. Financial and professional service is growing at 12.1%. The foreign exchange reserve that we have is at around 700 billion, slightly over 700 billion. So all parameters show that the hard work of the Indian citizens is really paying. And the motivation with which Prime Minister is leading the country towards Viksit Bharat of 2047, Indian citizens are committing themselves to meet their personal aspirations.

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0: been yet another blockbuster quarter for the Indian economy. Despite the Iran war, despite the tariffs by the US, despite all global challenges, India's economy grew at 7.8% in the quarter of April, May, June, the first quarter of the current financial year. This is data which only strengthens the government's claim that India is the fastest growing major economy in the world. But today, we ask a bigger question. What does this growth really reflect on the ground? What about jobs, income growth, and household savings? Are they growing at the same pace? Is India's growth story reaching every corner of the country? To decode what these numbers really mean and how the benefits are trickling down all the way, we have leading economists with us. And I'm now joined by Dr. Soumya Kanti Ghosh, the Group Chief Economic Advisor of the State Bank of India. Dr. Ghosh, welcome to the show. I want to begin by getting you to explain to our viewers what really do these numbers mean? Because most of these numbers are really beyond expectations.
1: Thank you, Siddharth, for having me on the show. No, I think 7.8% is really a very creditable number. In fact, we had put out a forecast of 8% of first quarter. And if we take out, if we just ignore the minor revision in the Q1 GDP of last year, the growth rate for the current quarter comes in exactly at 8%. 8% in a time when the economy has been, the world has been besieged by turmoil. And it's not 1 year. It's been happening from 2020, if you remember. From 20, the pandemic started. 21, there was the second wave. 22, 23. Every year has been and seen an increase in progression. And the last quarter, January to March, data was revised upwards to 8.6%. But I think this data is particularly welcome because it is actually firing on all cylinders. We have a service sector growth rate, which is at 10%, which is basically the manufacturing sector growth rate is at, and the agricultural sector growth rate is a little lower, 4%. But I think that the number could actually pick up. And historically, for the agricultural sector, we have been growing in this range of 3.5 to 4% for a considerably longer period of time. So if you ask me, it's a growth, and the most important part of this growth story is that it has been now being driven increasingly by manufacturing. So that means that the lot of initiatives the government has been trying to push in now for the several years is now bearing fruit. We are seeing it in the electronic sectors, and hopefully the manufacturing sector, the average growth rate in the last 3 years is more than 9%, and the average GDP growth rate is actually around 7.4%. So while service sector in India has been resilient enough for a longer period of time, the most heartening thing to note is that the pickup, significant pickup in the manufacturing sector in the last 3 years, which actually bodes well for the overall growth story for India.
0: Dr. Ghosh, is this momentum sustainable? Because while these are quarter-on-quarter, year-on-year numbers, if we were to look at it in sequential terms, the question that people would have is it sustainable or is there something temporary about it, particularly any lingering effects of the issues that the West Asia conflict have caused?
1: No, of course, there is a lingering impact of the West Asia. I think the most important part of that is that the surprising, the only surprise of the data was the nominal GDP growth rate, which just came in at 10.3%. I think the market was expecting to be significantly higher. But there actually the real manufacturing sector growth rate is actually higher than the nominal manufacturing growth rate, indicating that the deflator was negative. That actually is an impact of the war because the input prices in many of the sectors were running higher than the output prices. So that is actually one indication of how this the global turmoil has actually impacted the Indian markets. Coming at it May, I think the next three quarters will also see good growth rates, but there could be some progression in the data. I think the second quarter could also see a very good number. I think that could be in excess of 7.5% again. The third and fourth quarter numbers could be a little on the downside because you need to remember that the fourth quarter number GDP growth rate was 8.6%. So coming on the top of 8.6%, I think, so progressively there could be a little bit decline, but overall, and we have now revised our GDP forecast to 7.3% for the full year. So it's actually, if we look into the last 3 year average, 7.4%. So consistent growth of around close to 7.5%. And I think it's good for the economy as a whole, because if this growth, the consistency in the growth rate is maintained over a period of time.
0: Fair point. And at 7.3%, Dr. Ghosh, it would clearly still put India amongst the fastest growing major economies. And you gave us that number for the full year. What I want to ask you is 8% possible in the near term, full year GDP growth of 8%?
1: No, I think we have hit 8% in the last quarter. We hit 7.8%. And my belief is that this number is likely to be upgraded because we have looked into the trends. And let me tell you that the last quarter data, when juxtaposed with the leading indicators of Q4, I mean January to March of this year, the leading indicators of Q4 was actually lower than the leading indicators of April to June of this year. So if I just do an district analysis, I think the first quarter number of 7 point belief is that this number is likely to be upgraded because we have looked into the trends. And let me tell you that the last quarter data, when juxtaposed with the leading indicators of Q4, I mean January to March of this year, the leading indicators of Q4 was actually lower than the leading indicators of April to June of this year. So if I just do an district analysis, I think the first quarter number of 7.8 is likely to see upward revision at a later, which basically is a distance which you need to travel.
0: You say and mention moving up the ladder. There would be some who would say that while the economy is moving up the ladder, there are several who are being left behind. There are concerns around asset price inflation. There are concerns around income disparities and the nature of distribution of income that we see. Also, there are concerns around household debt. In the recent past, we have seen some commentary around that. How would you respond to those concerns?
1: So no, I think let me first come to the household debt. But I think there has been some commentaries on the household debt that it has been significantly high. If you actually look into the data, which is, yes, it's higher. It's more than 46%. I think it's around 47.5% of GDP. But I think the larger question is that the household debt under the hood, which you need to look into, because a large part of that household debt, which is around 24%, is for asset creation, which is nothing but housing loans and loans taken for productive purposes. That means loans against a collateral. If you take out that loan from the overall household debt, the debt to GDP ratio, household debt to GDP ratio comes for India comes to only around 23.8%, which is almost at the lower end of the ladder. I think only Turkey, Russia, and another country is below us, and we are at the fourth one. Even China's household debt is 50% of GDP. So we have to look into the number in totality and the distribution and not on the overall numbers. Regarding the income distribution part, yes, but it's also a fact that at the this growth, which is becoming more broad-based, would not have been possible if there was no growth at the bottom of the pyramid. In fact, if I look into the data for the last, a large part of this discussion on this, why this growth has happened, is because if you remember that the last year, there was an income tax cut. Now, one family of two need not pay taxes on an income of 26.75 lakhs because 12 lakh is still 12 lakh, the amount is tax-free. That's a big amount. And the second thing is that there's also a GST tax cut in September of last year. I think both these tax cuts have significantly stimulated the consumption at the lower end of the pyramid. And one proof of that is, proof of the pudding is that the rural actually has been doing better than urban in the last the year or so. So that actually shows that, yes, there could be some issues, but it actually has significant momentum at the rural way. And on the employment

0: the supply chain disruptions. As he put it, doomsayers were doomed and India bloomed yet again. Take a listen in.
1: देशवासियों को बहुत बहुत बधाई. 7.8% ग्रोथ, देश खुशियों से भर गया है. लेकिन देशवासियों को मैं बधाई देता हूं उनके संकल्प शक्ति के लिए, उनके पुरुषार्थ के लिए. एक सामूहिक शक्ति का एक प्रतिबिंब है. 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
0: The Prime Minister also repeated his appeal of the recent past that Indians should forego on unnecessary foreign travel and temporarily stop buying gold. His message had an appeal for Swadeshi.
1: Swadeshi ka mantra, vocal for local. 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
0: Meanwhile, Finance Minister Nirmala Sitharaman, who's currently heading the Indian delegation at the G20 Finance Ministers meeting in the United States, has also spoken about the latest growth data, highlighting the fact that this data is evidence of the resilience of the Indian economy.
2: Prime Minister Modi has given us the destination for 2047, which is Viksit Bharat. If every quarter Indians are able to lift the Indian economy like this, I'm sure clearly by 2047 the goal will be achieved. And in this, the reforms which have been undertaken by the Prime Minister across various departments and ministries, and also in the financial sector, the way in which digitalization has helped small, micro, medium businesses to be able to access the global markets. Because of the deep penetration of the UPI, the NPCI, the QR codes and everything else, the Indian economy's robustness has come out.
0: And as always, there is an element of the opposition also questioning India's economic performance. Both the Prime Minister and the Finance Minister have responded to that and said that these remarks and comments ignore the hard work of Indian citizens and undermine the country's achievements.
1: Duniya yuddh mein dubi hui hai. Charon taraf yuddh ki khabrein aa rahi hai. Vishwa sankaton se gira hua hai. 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
2: I thought there are quite a few economists within the Congress party who form an economic advisory group like. I'm sure they can't be denying the facts. But for political purposes, if you want to talk ill of the Indian economy at a time when people are really doing well, there can be performance which can be improved in some other areas. But that doesn't undermine the overall good

0: story, which is today revealed a number. Every quarter after quarter, we are coming up with good numbers. To deny that fact and to speak the opposite of it just makes me feel that, you know, in Hindi you all say, Rajneetik roti sinkne wale business. It can't go on for too long.
1: Well, clearly, while the opposition also has whatever it has to say, there is merit in discussing the way in which India seems to have broken and gone beyond expectations when it comes to maintaining the economic momentum. And we are now joined by two expert economists on this subject, Madan Sabnavis, the chief economist at the Bank of Baroda, and Madhvi Arora, chief economist at MK Global. Madan, I want to come to you because some amount of time has passed between the headline numbers being released and you've spent time decoding what these numbers really are all about. There are, of course, always going to be some naysayers, but like the Prime Minister said, those who had a negative view have been doomed. How do you read these numbers, and more importantly, what does it tell us about the rest of the year, Madan?
2: Actually, I think this particular number of 7.8% was much beyond our own expectations, but we are looking at something closer to 7 to 7.2%. So therefore, this is a very good surprise to have. Now, I think one quarter has gone past, and I think all the contemporary indicators which we had during the course of this particular quarter were also indicating that things were doing very well. And one indicator which actually I look at very closely are the corporate results. So I think the Q1 results of corporates, even if I exclude the BFSI and IT sector, turned out to be very good. I think it's the very first time we saw a very good top line as well as bottom line growth. So we knew that

0: be very buoyant. But I think, Siddharth, the question is that what happens in the next three quarters? Because one quarter is one part of the year, and we still have three quarters to go. I think there are two particular threats which I think are there very much for us. One is in terms of the monsoon. We know that it's an El Nino year. We also know very well that virtually everything that had to be sown has already been sown. And I think we have a deficit in terms of cereals, in terms of oil seeds, cotton, and sugarcane. So agricultural production is one particular risk factor which I see. Of course, if we do get higher production in these numbers, then it's nothing like it. And the second part is, of course, in terms of consumption. Because I think if you look at the first quarter, what I have seen is that it has basically been driven by capital formation. If you look at the growth rates in nominal terms, I always look at nominal rather than real, because we're able to relate it to what happens to bank credit. We have seen there has been a phenomenal growth in capital formation, which is very heartening, because all this time there's this thing of saying that is the private sector investing or not. Now, it looks like that both the government as well as the private sector have been investing. So therefore, we're seeing a 20% growth. But if I look at consumption, it's close to 10%, 9.9%, I think, in nominal terms. So I think that is something which needs to be maintained in the coming quarters. Now, will it be maintained or not? I'm not quite sure, because if we do believe, at least I do believe, that inflation is something which is going to go up. We're going to go towards 6% mark. We've already seen prices of essentials going up. Milk prices have been increased. Onion prices have gone up. Sugar prices have gone up. Now, this is something which should come in the way of consumption plans. So I think these are the two threats we have. One is what happens to kharif crop. The second thing is on account of consumption. Both of them linked on account of inflation, which would be driving it. So while we have also upgraded our GDP forecast, we're not being too optimistic or too bombastic about it. We are sticking to something closer to 7%. We're not yet going beyond that number as of now.
1: Okay, you're not going beyond 7% as of now. Madhavi, apart from your comments on the data, what is your forecast? Any revised forecast? Are you agreeing with what Madan has to say, or are you the one who would tend towards a higher range, perhaps closer to 8%?
2: I concur with Madan. We are also looking close to 7% at this point in time, exactly 7% actually on the GDP. But value added, we're looking at around 7.2, 7.3% for the year. But, you know, one has to note the fact that for the year as a whole, the best is already passed in terms of the, you know, sequential gain. So going forward, while the rest of the year would probably hug close to 6.8 to 7%, the best is already played out in the first quarter. And interestingly, this is also has happened despite the fact that we have seen massive past revisions. Had there been no revision in the last year's data, probably this quarter would have been as high as 8% if I take the numbers as a whole. But that said, I think one has to reckon with the fact that, you know, the data has obviously exceeded most expectation. We were looking at 7.7% growth for this quarter expectation-wise. Okay. But at the same, yeah, so it was not a big surprise for us as such. But we also reckoned the fact that when we were in the peak of the Middle East crisis, we were expecting growth to be somewhere close to 6.5%. The first quarter earnings data did surprise us on the positive side, because, you know, all the company commentaries that we heard were very positive on consumption story or on the resilience of consumption story. Plus, we're also seeing, you know, a cyclical upturn in the capex cycle, both led by public and private sector. So first 6 months, if you look at the capex data for the private sector, which is a proxy that we track, there's been a consistent uptick. In fact, for this June quarter, the four-quarter moving average capex for the private sector is now tracking close to 14-15%. But the government sector...
1: Madhavi, just to interrupt you there, for the benefit of our audience, simplify it. What are you telling us? Are you saying that the private sector, which for years was seen as lagging in investing money for growth in India and instead was sweating its current plants and assets more, is now finally putting in money for future growth? Is that what you are saying?
2: Yes. The PIX capital formation has been steady. And, you know, in the last 5 years or so post-COVID, the general government led by center was a large player in this so-called capex story. And we were saying that the private sector capital formation is absent. We are seeing a cyclical upturn in that. And interestingly, it's possibly been driven by the MSME segment, not the large cap guys. You know, we're not hearing big stories or big

0: names like L&T's, putting up new plants and stuff like that. But if you look at the credit offtake to MSME, that has gone up. If you look at the private sector, proxies of CapEx, they're also looking pretty healthy for the last 6-9 months. They're finally tracking the private consumption, which also has gotten a kick from the GST cut. And thus, to a large extent, this first quarter, which was bearing the brunt of the West Asia crisis, the pain has not been borne by the private economic regions. The government has taken the large brunt of it on its own books. So thus, we are
1: Absolutely.
0: not
1: The
0: seeing.
1: government handled the pain points of the West Asia crisis, and we know how that firefighting happened. But Madan, coming back to you very quickly, we also saw data that FPI inflows have also gone up, and we've seen a kind of reversal of a trend significantly with the latest data that has come out. Can I therefore ask you, are we now seeing a proper trend reversal when it comes to private capital expenditure and inflows of foreign portfolio money into our markets?
2: Okay, I have a slightly different take in when you're talking of private investment. I did mention that private investment has taken off, but don't think it's broad-based. So that is something which is always missing. Because if you look at the overall investment intentions and which are the sectors which have been actually getting into investment, you'll realize a lot of that is going into IT, your data centers. I think data centers, AI is something where there's lots of investment being made. If you're looking at power, both conventional as well as renewable, there's a lot of investment going on there. Metals, we have investment taking place. We have something taking place in oil. But beyond that, if I go into the consumer goods segment, we still have not seen that kind of traction, which really means that investment is taking place. It's not that just that the government is investing, the private sector is investing, but there is surplus capacity. So when I spoke of the threat of consumption, the thing is that consumption needs to keep increasing. Only then does your capacity utilization improve. And it's at that particular point of time that companies in the consumer goods space will start investing. So we'll have to wait and see.
1: Madan, Soumyakanti Ghosh, just a little while ago on this show, said that rural consumption is, doing better than urban. Why is this? Is this on account of all the welfare schemes and their impact, coupled with maybe other reasons related to the agriculture economy?
2: See, from what I've figured out, my information is based more on what the corporates say during their quarterly result handouts. So out there's generally been a tendency that in the first quarter, we have seen that there's a revival of demand both in urban as well as rural areas. So I should assume that if there's a view saying that rural has done better, it could be maybe marginally better because there was a good rabi crop last year. So therefore, there is a certain amount of spending taking place. Now, the whole question is that will this really lead to companies investing more? So that is something because just remember, I think this year we're going to have a rate hike, interest rates are going to start increasing, and companies are going to be a bit careful when it comes to investing. I'll invest only in case there is demand. So that's the reason why I think consumption.
1: How much of a rate hike, Madan?
2: So we're looking at one rate hike at least, probably in the month of December, based on the fact that if you look at the inflation forecast of the RBI, they're talking of 5.9% in Q3. So I think at that point of time, you have a better information about how the kharif crop has behaved, how prices are behaving. So that's when we'll have the first rate hike. Of course, if I look at the OIS markets, it looks like there could be even two hikes as we speak today. Now, the second part
1: Okay,
2: which you
1: two
2: asked.
1: hikes. Madan, hang in there because I also want to welcome to the show another noted economist, one of the most popular voices on our macroeconomy, Sajid Zaitchinoi, Managing Director and Chief India Economist at JP Morgan. Sajid, welcome to the show. Madan and Madhvi, and before that, Soumyakanti Ghosh, have been having a go at trying to decipher this massive set of numbers where the Prime Minister said what he said. I want to quickly bring you in and get you to give us your first thoughts. Were you surprised? And as you have read through the data, is there anything that sticks out that you would want to relate to us?
3: Thank you, Siddharth. Always great to be here. So we were not surprised at all, right? Our sense of normal, our forecast for real GDP growth, and we wrote about this before the print came out, was 8%. And we thought nominal growth would be somewhere between 10% and 11%. And both those numbers were very close. Real GDP was 7.8, GVA was 8.2, and nominal was 10.3. Why were we not surprised? I think there are three different drivers to what we saw yesterday. First is we've been seeing a cyclical pickup in the economy since the last quarter, calendar year of 2025. We've spoken to that in the past about the huge cyclical stimulus that was injected to the economy, direct tax cuts last February, GST cuts in September, 150 basis points of monetary easing, regulatory easing, a weaker exchange rate. So that had already begun to show up in the October to December quarter and the Jan to March quarter. The question really was, could India insulate that recovery from events in the Middle East? And I think this is where the government deserves enormous credit, because what you saw was the initial concern that the economy would have shortages of energy in the month of March and April that would derail the economic recovery were not brought to bear, because the government scrambled and scurried to diversify energy imports as much as we could. We got more crude from Russia, we got more LNG from Oman, and ironically, we ended the quarter importing 10% more energy in volumes than we do in a normal April to June quarter. So that for me was the key point here, that the cyclical recovery was protected by the way we managed the crisis. And the third final point I'll make, which is the one which I think is least appreciated, is the role that exports have played in the last 3 or 4 months. We saw this in the high frequency data. And what you saw is yesterday, the biggest delta was exports growing from 4% the previous quarter to 12% last quarter. The contribution of net exports to GDP growth was 3 percentage points. Now, this last very final point I'll make is, this is a consequence of the fact, in my mind, that the exchange rate has been allowed to depreciate almost 15% over the last year. That boosts export competitiveness. It makes imports more expensive. Tariffs came down earlier this year, and the global economy is resilient. So in a way, this was a perfect storm. We've got a weaker exchange rate, a strong global economy, a cyclical recovery fully in motion, and a government that worked to protect that recovery from being damaged by events in the Middle East.
1: Good points there, Sajid. Madhavi, I want to come back to you on the point of interest rate hikes. Madan made a mention of that. What's your own sense? Is an interest rate hike around the corner? And what will that do, perhaps to dampen consumer expectations, and especially on account of the fact that we are very soon going to head into the festival season?
0: Siddharth, there's been a change, in the global winds in general. You are seeing the global financial conditions tightening across the world. There is, a sense that, possibly the cyclical recovery in the global order is going to sustain, which also will have a spillover effect on inflation to that extent. More importantly, I think what you've seen post-COVID is that there's been a, much higher pickup in the growth story than one would have expected post-COVID. There's been a fiscal activity which has been continuously feeding into the growth story, and we are looking at the real rates across the world going up. India is no different in that front. To that extent, I believe that in the near term, what you're looking at is how the financial conditions play out around the world. India is also seeing a brunt of that. We are seeing the 10-year yield now cross 6.95. Of course, there's also been a lot of discussion around the mismatch of RBI's communication from the policy versus what the minutes showed out. But that said, there was, as Madan was also mentioning, there's a possible risk that we would see the Reserve Bank move the needle probably in December. I'm not looking at it to happen in the month of October. Obviously, what's happening globally will also have to be reckoned with. There's a lot of geopolitical fluidity that is playing out. Plus, how, again, the global financial conditions play out, how the Fed reaction function also evolves will feed into the Reserve Bank's reaction function. And not to that extent, I think in the near term, they also probably are, managing inflation, the market expectations by letting the yields be better. So I think one has to recognize.
1: We'll have to wait. Absolutely. I agree with you. We'll have to wait for what the monetary policy response is. We are also joined by Subhash Garg, former finance and economic affairs secretary. We'll be going to Mr. Garg in just a bit. Sajid, I want to come back to you. I have two quick questions for you. One about private investment. Other speakers on this show have spoken about that. I want your views. And do you think a stronger private investment cycle is now something that we can sort of write in as a given?
3: I don't think we can write it as a given. I think the last few months have been very encouraging, but we have to appreciate that this is a cyclical recovery, which is what we were aiming to get last year, right? And the key for the recovery sustaining for more than a few quarters, because what's going to happen is eventually the impact of the tax cuts will wane. Interest rates, as you pointed out, the direction could reverse. So some of these cyclical impulses will wane. For the recovery to be sustainable for several quarters, it's really important that we begin to crowd in private investment, because as we've seen, there are limits to what public investment can do. So for me, the key enabling mechanism for this to continue for the next 4 to 6 quarters is for gross fixed capital formation to pick up. Now, as we've discussed in the past, the issue there has been demand visibility. And the hope is that if consumption growth can continue for a few more quarters, if stronger exports growth can continue for a few more quarters, that will begin to eventually crowd in private investment. But we'll have to wait and see about the data, because you've got a global environment that's still very uncertain. We still have an El Nino shock ahead of us. You know, we've got higher US interest rates. Crude prices are still above 90, and China's got lots of excess capacity. So many emerging markets are facing all these headwinds. The good news for India is domestic demand has begun to fire now in the form of consumption for 3 quarters, and exports are picking up. But we'll need to see this continue for a few quarters in my mind to get a broad-based private capex cycle being crowded in, because utilization rates are still at 75-76%. I think we'll need to...
1: Important comment there. Let me bring in Subhash Garg, former Finance and Economic Affairs Secretary. Mr. Garg, welcome to the show. We have an esteemed panel of economists, and we were hearing Sajid speak about the private investment cycle. I just want a quick first response from you, especially on account of your ability to understand both sides of the coin. There are some people, including the political opposition, which is questioning whether this growth is real. What would you say?
4: I think this is a serious question which we should really examine. The growth, 7.8% in this quarter, on the face of it looks very good. But you, I think you must have done these numbers now. We didn't have the real GDP data in the new series for the last year first quarter. Last year first quarter, the GDP numbers were given on the old series. So the number which has now been used as a base for 25-26 Q1 is the number which the MOSPI has come out for the first time. And therefore, comparing it with that base should be taken with a little bit of a pinch of a salt. The better sort of analysis is done in terms of current, the GDP growth in current prices. And there, I don't know whether it has caught your attention or not, the government has drastically revised the GDP at current prices for 25-26 Q1. It's such a massive drastic reduction in the base year's Q1 GDP current prices that the growth is now 10.3%. If you had taken the numbers, and the current prices don't change, if you had taken the numbers which were put out last year as the GDP in current prices, the growth is less than 2.5% in current prices, nominal GDP. So that these two factors give me a kind of little bit of a doubt about whether 7.8% is genuine or not.
1: Since you are questioning this number, Mr. Garg, I want to ask you, by your own calculations, if any, what do you think is therefore the real number?
4: See, the difficulty is that the GDP real prices is a derivative number. You calculate the nominal first, and then you take out the deflator or the inflation element out of it to work out the real GDP. Real GDP is not calculated as such in the system. And therefore, if you go by the current prices numbers, that is where it comes to. So if that number now, why did the government decide to revise down the last year's current price so much? If you take that, as I said, it's 2.5%. I would say that there might be some justification in revising down the last year's current prices GDP, but it can't be that much. So depending upon what you take it, if you take 2.5% as the growth compared to the last year's GDP current prices and take 2% or 3% as the inflation, then the real GDP growth is non-existent. But if you take the number as 5 to 6%, then the GDP growth is much smaller.
1: Okay. Madan, I wonder whether you want to kind of take this point forward and your own assessment in light of what Subhash Garg is saying.
2: No, actually, I haven't quite looked at this particular factor. It's quite a revelation what Mr. Garg has said in terms of what was done in terms of the revised numbers of Q1 of last year. So I don't think I'll be able to make an intelligent comment out there. But yes, it is definitely a concern, this based on what Mr. Garg has said, that if we're really saying that the number was revised, and it's a fact that all GDP is calculated in nominal terms, and then we use the deflators, so there would be a case of saying that the number would not be 7-8%, but probably be something lower. So I would take that particular point, but definitely I would like to examine it further before I make any comment.
1: Mr. Garg, I come back to you. Let's leave the number debate that aside for a moment and ask you about the management of the economy during the first quarter, particularly in handling the West Asia crisis, the oil supply shock and its second round impact. How would you assess that? Because it is important. The West Asia crisis is not fully over as yet. How would you assess that handling, which seems to have demonstrated significant resilience as far as the broader economy is concerned?
4: I think that was outstanding in the sense that the government decided that come what may, whatever price you have to buy, you buy, but don't allow the shortages to happen. And the government succeeded in that. They bought gas and the oil from wherever it was available, whatever price. And we did not see any kind of panic or any kind of, except for initial 5-7 days. And that, from that point of view, if you are looking for, from the management of the economy or supply in that difficult period, to my mind, that was outstanding. But the what is the impact of that on the economic growth of that is a different question. So if you buy so much of things at a high prices, etc., and you don't allow the prices to get to the consumers, ultimately it results into the government net taxes being sort of very artificially, adversely affected. Not artificially.
1: Mr. Garg, for the sake of time, I'm interrupting you to ask you a pointed question. As a former policymaker, would you say that given all the circumstances and this particular important point, that the monetary response should be a rate hike or should it be standstill for an extended period of time to fully nurture the growth impulse?
4: See, I would rather believe that rate hike is justified because the differential between rupee interest rate and the dollar interest rate has become so small that the all incentives for the foreign direct investment and the foreign debt flows to come in into India is really gone. And this situation is the result of resulting into how desperate the Reserve Bank has to buy the dollars through deposits. Very expensive way. So I
1: absolutely
4: think it would be to go for the rate hike.
1: Okay. Viewers, we are completely out of time, but one quick summary of what our experts and economists are saying on this show. We have had a great set of numbers. There can be a debate about the statistical matters underneath those numbers. But it's clear that if you were to look ahead, not only is there expectation of our economic growth continuing, but also of money becoming costlier through a rate hike, perhaps in the next few months. We'll have to wait for that to pan out. I'm going to thank all my guests for their time here with us today and you, the viewer. With that, it's a wrap. See you on the other side. Bye-bye.

Gen Z protested. A minister resigned. Has India's mood changed? Gen Z wants options, but does India have any to offer? Do reels reflect reality, or is the mood on the ground entirely different? What does Gen Z really want? And what is India's youngest generation most angry about? The questions, the voices, the real mood of India. India Today presents the first Mood of the Nation survey after the Gen Z upheaval. Read the full story in the latest issue of India Today, Making Sense of India. 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

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I come from IT, almost 22 years digital transformation kiya hu US mein, and uske baad started Axel One because I was always passionate about solving bigger problems, and right now around the world the biggest problem is sustainability, primarily on pollution and the water. So founded this company 4 years back. I came to know about India Today's solution or initiative on pollution ka solution, and very happy to kind of talk to you, talk to India Today, and more importantly, aap logon ko solution jo Rajgarh mein deploy kar rahe hain, wo solution dikhane ke liye hum log jayenge. We'll go there. Hopefully, whatever India Today is pursuing on pollution ka solution becomes a reality very soon. Delhi has got a lot of greenery, and in spite of that, you know, it is one of the highest polluted cities around the world. So when I've been spending almost 3 months in Delhi, and primarily what I've seen is we need a lot at ground level analytics, ground level information. हम लोगों को चाहिए कि क्या क्या pollutants है, 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Basically, the idea behind that was, you know, we have all these street lights that don't do anything, right, except giving you the light. So what we thought was, primarily cities like Delhi requires pollution control at street level. So what we thought was, why don't we convert the traditional street lights into the urban street lights? So aap jo dekh rahe ho, it has got almost 4-in-1 function built into it. The primary biggest function is environmental cleaning. So it actually tells you kitna pollution levels hai, and also it tells you how much of pollution reduction the individual street light has done every day. So you see the metrics every 5 minutes. It's real time data. हम लोग इसको डायरेक्ट एयर कैप्चर टेक्नोलॉजी बोलते हैं. डायरेक्ट एयर लेमैन टर्म्स में आपको जो हवा ऊपर से खींच के, इट गोज थ्रू द फिल्ट्रेशन प्रोसेस, एंड द मल्टी लेवल फिल्ट्रेशन 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which is PM10 and PM2.5. We have security surveillance built into the pole, and we have solar. This entire pole is solar powered, and in future all the poles will be renewable powered. So technically a net zero pole ho jayega in future. And also this has Wi-Fi. Every pole has got Wi-Fi built into it. In future our goal is to kind of connect people with the infrastructure that we're laying on the ground. So hamara jo initial calculations abhi hai, looking at jitne bhi air flow ho raha hai fan ke sath, so every pole can support clean air to 2000 people per day. So that's a mathematical calculation, and we would be happy to share that with you guys on how we have done the calculation. So that's assume that every pole gives clean air to 2,000 people per day.
I will show you right now how beautiful it looks in the night.

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0: Hello and welcome. Good evening. You're watching Super 6 here on India Today. I'm Akshita Nandagopal. Over the next 60 minutes, we'll be getting you all the top stories of the day with our focus on what's happening in the southern states. So what have we got lined up for you in this edition of Super 6? We're going to be focusing on the now viral images of Chief Minister Vijay visiting Salem, opening up the dam gates of the Mettur Dam. And this is a huge moment for farmers in the Delta region, but it's after a delay of 80 days, courtesy the lack of rainfall, courtesy no water being released by Karnataka. And so while everyone's talking about the viral images of Chief Minister Vijay, we'll ask the question about whether the TVK government is prepared to handle the water situation. What is the solution that they are considering, especially with Karnataka continuing to fight it out legally and refusing to release water? Also, coming up on the show, we'll get you all the latest coming in on the Nepal rescue and relief operations. Unfortunately, the death toll climbing up to over 1,000. But there was one viral image of one house that survived the deluge, that survived the flash floods. India Today has reached that particular spot. We'll get you that ground report as well as the images that you see on your screens of a dog continuing to roam in the area that once called home. We'll get you all of those details, those ground reports and much more on this edition of Super 6. Let's begin with the headlines. Prime Minister Modi's blistering attack on Congress over India's GDP growth, says Jhoot Ki Goonj Brigade spreading gloom. Congress questions GDP numbers, which shows economy growing by 7.8% in Q1.
1: निराशा की गत में डूबे हुए लोग झूठ की गुंज चारों तरफ निराशा फैलाने में लगे हुए हैं। इन सारी चीजों को पार करते हुए
0: Prime Minister Modi's power grip with two superpowers at the SCO summit. Double handshake with Xi and Putin steals the show in Bishkek. Prime Minister raises issue of cross-border terror and urges to end terror funding in the presence of Pakistan Prime Minister Shehbaz Sharif. And meanwhile, what's Pakistan up to at SCO? Well, they're busy cropping out photos. Pakistan PMO posts picture of SCO leaders, but edits out Prime Minister Modi from the image. Soon after, Shehbaz Sharif gets into damage control amid outrage, posts the full image after backlash. Supreme Court directs to quash all FIRs against CJP protesters. Delhi cops can file fresh FIR against those with criminal antecedents. CJP therefore calls off September 5th protest. Government reiterates, we will fulfill all demands. Vijay government's big water relief for parched Tamil Nadu. Mettur Dam gates opened by Vijay after 80-day delay. Finally, release of water in the Stanley Reservoir.

And that's our top focus on Super 6. What played out in Salem earlier today? Chief Minister Vijay was there, opened up the dam gates of the Mettur Dam. Huge relief for farmers in the Delta region. But this is something, this is a standard annual practice in Tamil Nadu. And it happens much earlier. It happens, in fact, a couple of months before September. Usually you see it around June or July. So after 80 days, you're seeing the step being taken, and that tells you how unprecedented the situation is in a rainfall deficit state like Tamil Nadu currently. And add to that is the fact that Karnataka hasn't been releasing water. Now, finally, the Mettur Dam gates have been opened. Yes, there have been a lot of viral talking points from the Chief Minister's visit to Salem, including his interaction with several of the villagers, which has got everyone talking. But beyond that, what really is the Tamil Nadu government going to do to address the fact that the state's farmers are struggling right now? We've seen a delay of 80 days. How much more will there be issues in getting Karnataka to release Kaveri water? We're going to talk about that, but first, details in our report.

0: After an 80-day wait, Tamil Nadu's farmers are finally getting some relief. Chief Minister C. Vijay Joseph opened the sluice gate of the Methur Dam, bringing much-needed water to the Kaveri Delta region. The gates were originally scheduled to be open on June 12. But inadequate water levels in the reservoir, coupled with delays in Karnataka's Kaveri water releases, forced farmers to wait nearly 80 days for water. But the release of water does not mark the end of the crisis. The current discharge from the dam may not be enough to sustain irrigation throughout the agricultural season. Continuous inflows into the reservoir will now be crucial. That will depend on adequate Kaveri water releases from Karnataka and a strong northeast monsoon. Even as farmers celebrate the long-awaited release, politics is brewing in Tamil Nadu. Opposition parties have taken a dig at Chief Minister Vijay, questioning the delay in opening the dam.
1: Water is needed for the farmers. It is not a government fund expenditure, which has to be passed in the assembly. Whatever quantum of water the farmer needs, it is for the government to release the some water. How can they fix 45 days or 46 days?
2: இது ஒரு வெற்று விளம்பரம் தான் அது. ஏன்னா அவரு திரைப்படத்துறையை விட்டு நான் என்னமோ நடிக்க மாட்டேன்னு சொல்லிட்டு அரசியலுக்கு வந்தாலும் இன்றைக்கு அவர் சினிமா ஷூட்டிங் போலதான் அவர் ஒவ்வொரு நாளும் வீட்டை விட்டு வெளியில வந்து வீட்டுக்கு போற வரைக்குமே நடத்தி கொண்டிருக்கிறார். அது பழக்க தோஷமா இருக்கலாம்.
3: As the chief minister, he has all rights to go and inaugurate it, to open the shutters for water flow. But when it is to be done, it is delayed already 45 days. They are only for governor posts and they are for only responsibilities, not for the farmers and not for the people.
0: For now, the opening of the Methur gates have given Tamil Nadu's parched Delta farmers a much-needed lifeline. But whether that relief lasts through the agricultural season will depend heavily on rainfall, reservoir inflows and Karnataka's Kaveri water releases. With Anaga Keshav, Bureau Report, India Today.
4: That was the moment when the dam gates were opened. And right now, we're also seeing multiple images, videos that are being shared online on social media of Chief Minister Vijay meeting with elderly women in the village, of Chief Minister Vijay handing over his shades to, in fact, an elderly woman. All of that going viral. It's become a big talking point. But like I said, we want to put the focus on the issue of water, on the issue that farmers have to deal with. Joining me on this broadcast is Mr. Sati Kumar, TVK National Spokesperson. We've got Akshat Ram, Political Analyst, and Sumansi Raman, Political Analyst. Mr. Sumansi Raman, I'd like to begin with you. The reality is that while we've seen the Methur Dam gates being opened finally today, it's after an 80-day delay. Yes, there are circumstances much beyond a government's control because there has been extremely deficit rainfall. But what do you make of the TVK government's handling of the situation so far, sir? And going forward, how much of a test this will be for Chief Minister Vijay?
5: I don't see any handling of any situation because, you see, there is no water this year. Water from Karnataka has not come to the extent that it should have come. And therefore, the opening of the dam, which normally happens in June, has been pushed off to September. And even now, the estimate is there is only about 35 to 40 days of water which can be given. What happens after that, unless there are more inflows from Karnataka, is open to question. So there is a serious problem. Today's visit was purely a kind of a PR visit of sorts. Because I know that other chief ministers have also done the same thing, and we have seen photographs every year the chief minister goes down to open the dam, almost as if they are responsible for having got the water there. It's the nature and the God that has given the water or not given the water, as the case may be in this year. So anyway, I don't see any great handling of the situation. The matter is being taken up with the Kaveri Water Management Board. They have given certain orders. Karnataka is releasing some water, though obviously it is far from the required quantity. So hopefully, if there is some element of rainfall over the next 20-25 days, maybe the situation will ease. But I spoke to some water managers. They tell me that there is only water for around 40 days, because there's about 10 TMC feet which needs to be kept for at the base. You can't run the dam dry. And there is only about 53 odd TMC feet of storage. So if you are going to consume at the rate of 1 TMC a day, then you are left with effectively 35 to 40 days of water. After that, what happens is open to question.
4: Farmers already have struggled. Mr. Satyakumar, we've seen a delay in opening the dam gates itself. And I will highlight what happened last year versus now. That usually you'd see these dam gates being opened, June, July. Those are the images on our screens of last year, then Chief Minister Stalin opening the gates, and then now in September. So you see a huge delay there in the opening of these dam gates. You can only imagine how much farmers have been struggling. The question that Mr. Subansi Raman has asked, and many others do, Mr. Satyakumar, is what's the plan going forward? If Karnataka refuses to release the water, what do you do? What does Tamil Nadu do?
6: See, first thing is that we should not consider this as a delay, because there are reasons beyond comprehension.
4: Agreed. It's not completely, it's not man-made. I agree that there are natural causes here that you have to address.
6: So there is an inadequate water in the dam. So accordingly, opening up is not a deliberate attempt to delay. Point number one. Point number two, if Karnataka government is not releasing the water, we will invoke the provisions, rule of law, to see to that we reach out to the courts and we get the right justice for the people of Tamil Nadu. So, in fact, Honorable Chief Minister of Tamil Nadu, Talapathy Vijay, wanted to have a dialogue with the CM of Karnataka in this matter. But at that point of time, nature favored us and some water was released to Tamil Nadu. But we are not leaving this matter. We will definitely take up as per the due process if the Karnataka government is not releasing the water. Of course, I understand, Akshita, there is a delay from Karnataka side as well. That is the reason there is a delay in opening up this Mettur dam as well. Because we were afraid if we open the Mettur dam in the June month and as we formed the government, later point of time, if there is no water, this will give an insecurity to the farmers. And of course, there are issues beyond our control, which we are trying to rectify at this point of time. I also appreciate the point of Mr. Subansi Raman. We are not denying that fact. But one thing is very clear. It is not a deliberate attempt to delay, point number one. Point number two, if it's further delay is going to happen, we are going to invoke the provisions of the law. We will ensure that the rule of law will be invoked to see to that the water, Tamil Nadu gets the right share of waters.
4: But there has, Mr. Satyakumar, so far already been a delay, and Karnataka continuously fights it legally, saying, we're going to challenge every order that comes in from the tribunal, and so there's been no implementation.
6: See, Akshita, this matter has already been settled by the Supreme Court, where they have clearly said that the water should be released to the lower riparian states. And in fact, with respect to Meghadatu dam as well, they cannot construct the dam without the consensus of the lower riparian states. We all know all these facts. So knowing all these facts, Karnataka is saying they will go to the court. I don't know what reason, what factor makes them to say this. But at the end of the day, the Supreme Court judgment is favoring Tamil Nadu being a lower riparian states.
4: Akshat Ram is also on this broadcast. Akshat, what do you make of what the TVK says? Look, you have to agree that it's been a year where there's been extremely poor rainfall in Tamil Nadu and in Karnataka. And this equation with Karnataka fighting it out over water is not new. It's something that's gone on for decades.
7: Right. At the outset, Akshita, firstly, thank you to you and to India Today. This marks my debut on English channel. And it feels very exciting, especially when I get to do it with almost my namesake. But I wish I was doing this. I was doing this on better circumstances. Let's put the facts straight out there. 4 months as a chief minister since he took office. This is his first visit to Mettur. 82 days late, June 12th to the September 1st. Nobody on this panel can spin that as good news for a farmer for whom the water he needed was in June. Today's opening is at best a good news that has arrived 3 months late. Let's be very clear. We are talking about June 12th being the opening date for the Kuruvai sowing calendar. Today, it is September 1st, 82 days late. And we cannot now go to the farmers and say, we have now opened the water. Now you can start your plantation season. That's not how farming works and that's not how agriculture works. Kuruvai planting season has already crossed. We are now looking at the Samba cultivation season. Let's also be very clear. We are constantly saying that this water is now going to last 45 days, as Mr. Sumant Ram said already, right? Even in that scenario, what happens on day 46? And can this government say for sure that the water will last for 45 days, or are we going to come back here in October to have the same conversation? See, 51.3 to 52.3 52.3 TMC is what is needed across August, right? Against a full capacity of 93.47 TMC, which is what is needed. Now, the farmers are saying that even at the 45-day release period, you will need across 15,000 to 20,000 culsecs a day, which according to this government, they're only going to be able to do 12,000 culsecs a day in the future. At the current, they're releasing 3,000 culsecs. What is 15,000? What is 3,000? Right? Let's also be very clear that this whole argument and this whole conversation that we are having with the Karnataka government, I completely stand with the TVK government, and so does every other opposition party in the stance that the Karnataka government cannot dictate terms as to how the water will be released and when. There is a Supreme Court ruling on this. There are several judicial committee rulings on this. There is a CWMA's ruling on this. This has to be followed, and the law has to be followed in this scenario.
4: No, and that's the question. But Mr. Satyakumar, on the aspect that, you know, concerns have been raised, saying you're 40 days from now, what next? You know, yes, the legal fight will continue. And yes, you will also take this up, challenge Karnataka. But what's the immediate plan? What's the immediate solution, sir?
6: The immediate solution, see to that, we actually communicate to the Karnataka Chief Minister and try to get the due share of our water, which doesn't seem to happen at this juncture. But as our Honorable Chief Minister of Tamil Nadu, Talapathy Vijay, said, we will definitely have a dialogue with the Honorable Chief Minister of Karnataka. As we see that there's no improvement on it, definitely invoking the provisions and also the Supreme Court judgment is the only choice available to Tamil Nadu state. Because we try our diplomatic diplomacy, but if it doesn't work, then an obvious next step would be to invoke the provisions of the law. That is the Supreme Court judgment. So we'll have to file petitions to the Supreme Court and seek the help of the court, and the court has to interfere in this matter. And we all know that the water justice needs to be provided for Tamil Nadu, because that's the crux of the Supreme Court judgment.
4: Akshat, quickly. Yeah.
7: Yes. Sir said that we will talk with the Karnataka government. We'll go to the Supreme Court. What do the farmers do till then? Right? Because we are constantly talking about, in a normal year, Akshita, everyone gets enough water and the dispute stays manageable, right? But the real test is in a deficit year like this. What is the enforceable mechanism when there isn't enough water? Does Karnataka release proportionally in a distress year? How quickly can Tamil Nadu actually enforce these mechanisms? See, constantly the argument against the TVK government is this, that they're constantly being reactive, that they're not being proactive to these things.
4: No, but they've also attempted to have dialogue, which we have not seen before, that, you know, you had an outreach to the Karnataka Chief Minister.
7: Let's talk about dialogue. The Karnataka Chief Minister calls an all-party meeting on the Mekadatu issue months back. The Chief Minister of Tamil Nadu refuses to call one. What does he do instead? He instead decides to go on an all-NP party meeting for what? For delimitation. A bill that is not even in the public forum yet. We are discussing delimitation here. What is the real concern of this government? Does this government... water security should not be an area where Tamil Nadu is constantly debating and is constantly fighting with its chief minister. The chief minister should have a proactive, the water resource minister, the agriculture minister needs to have a proactive stance on this.
4: Okay, I'll bring in Mr. Sumansi Raman before I give Mr. Satyakumar a chance to respond. Mr. Sumansi Raman, you know, you did say that you haven't seen any clear strategy from the TVK government on addressing this issue. But like I highlighted earlier, you've seen an attempt at least, you know, that the chief minister has reached out to his Karnataka counterpart, which is great. Maybe dialogue is the way forward, which is maybe the solution.
5: Look, he started with that attempt, which was a risky attempt, because had it backfired, everybody would have said that, you know, we should have gone the legal route instead of trying all these negotiations. But he started. Then at that point of time, there was a bit of a crisis. Karnataka, you know, some of the organizations threatened to agitate and so on. So DKS said, don't come. Now, that is now more than a month and a half ago. So what happened now? I mean, are we going to restart that dialogue? See, the best time to restart the dialogue actually is when there is some water available. Not when there is absolutely no water and on both sides, tempers are running high. So ideally, if Vijay reaches out to Mr. D.K. Shivakumar and tries to see if the talks can be initiated again, are we going to see that? Are we going to see going back to the tribunal and saying that you have to enforce the next set of orders? And at what stage does Karnataka actually stop? Because from whatever we know, they have been releasing some water, though whether it is complying entirely with the CWMA order is something that we don't know yet. It isn't. So now what is the government going to do? Are we going to approach the Supreme Court and ask for fair share? So there is no strategy. And at least, you know, nothing that has been explained in the public domain. So people are still waiting to see what Mr. Vijay is going to do. So today is just a ceremonial photo op. Beyond that, there is no value to
4: and
5: what happened today.
4: Mr. Satyakumar, final word. That's the constant criticism that comes in. That, you know, optics-wise, you know, your viral reels, you have all of these social media moments. And as the opposition says, you know, it looks like a film shoot. Nothing beyond that.
6: It's not like that, Akshita. In fact, the attention is on the leader, so everybody looks at what he is doing, and this has been the moments of opening a dam was captured even in the during the DMK government. So it's not an exception. So considering it, the only issue that now strategically our Honorable Chief Minister of Tamil Nadu Thalapathy Vijay is looking at is to how to get the due share from Karnataka. So we are not taking excuse to say that we are a new government. So we are placing strategies to see that we get the due share of water. And this delay will definitely cause some loss to the farmers, for which we are also trying our best to get the water from Karnataka. So it's not that we don't have strategy. We do have a strategy. We are placing our strategy where we are looking at models of legal approach as well as the diplomatic route. What will work in the days to come, we have to see. And I see a very rare trend in Karnataka wherein after Siddaramaiah's government, I thought Mr. D.K. Shivakumar will do a fair justice to Tamil Nadu, but he seems to be not releasing the water, and
4: sir,
6: definitely our leader.
4: I don't think it's fair to blame Karnataka as well. You know, honestly, they're struggling too.
5: They also don't have water.
4: They don't have water.
6: We are not blaming Karnataka.
4: D.K. Shivakumar will watch out for his state's interests as well, as Chief Minister Vijay will for Tamil Nadu. So I think at this point, unfortunately, the reality is that both Karnataka and Tamil Nadu are struggling. And in the course of that, you're seeing essentially no water for both states. Yes, it's a legal fight. So legally, Karnataka does have to release that water to Tamil Nadu. Will it happen is the question. Thank you, gentlemen, for joining me on this broadcast. Mr. Suman C. Raman, Akshat Ram and Satyakumar. Now, every year, thousands of TMC of Godavari water flows into the Bay of Bengal. At the same time, and this is

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1: Repe malli Godavari nillu Godavari tallini Uttarandhra ko teeskeltunnam. 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
0: 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He wants surplus Godavari water to be put to use, productive use, and has called for the Godavari-Kaveri link to be declared as a national project. Link these two rivers, he says, it won't just address Andhra's issues, but also Tamil Nadu's, Karnataka's issues. Now, broad idea here is simple. Take surplus water from the Godavari, move it southwards to water-stressed regions. What would that route look like? We've shown that for you. Naidu's preferred Andhra Pradesh route begins at Pollavaram. From there, the water would move through the Prakasam Barrage to Bolapalli, Banakacherla and Somasila before eventually reaching the Kaveri. So it flows right into the Kaveri. So you have all the excess water flowing into the Kaveri and therefore the rivers are interlinked. Chief Minister Naidu's call for Andhra Pradesh's existing Godavari water rights to be legally protected under alternative supplies are guaranteed. But this is also part of a bigger vision for the Andhra Chief Minister. He's also suggested a Ganga Kaveri link. This whole suggestion of linking rivers, particularly Godavari and Kaveri, is not new. The center's National River Linking Project has explored a multi-state surplus water transfer route for decades. And under the center's proposal, the link would begin at Inchampalli. This will be in Telangana. It will move on to the Krishna through the Nagarjuna Sagar and then to Somasila on the Pennar. And finally, it will reach, in fact, to the Kaveri in Tamil Nadu. Now, this is something that the Andhra Chief Minister has repeatedly spoken of. He's had a history, honestly, with river linking. In 2015, earlier tenure as Andhra Pradesh Chief Minister, the Pattisima project linked the Godavari and Krishna rivers. His renewed push for larger river linking projects has now brought the Godavari-Kaveri proposal back into focus. How much water, then, are we talking about? Can this actually address some of the crises in states? Well, scaled-down versions of the proposal envisage transferring roughly 140 to 150 TMC of water annually. The projected benefits include irrigation across several lakh hectares, drinking water for millions and potential hydropower generation. There is a big price tag running into tens of thousands of crores. So why does Naidu want this project? Because he says surplus water flowing into the sea is a waste because there are so many drought-prone regions that are struggling for water. And this link, according to the Andhra Chief Minister, could strengthen drought resilience, support farmers and improve water security across South India. There is, of course, politics involved. Each state has different interests. Tamil Nadu wants additional water for its drought-prone regions and insists that any new supply cannot come at the expense of its existing Kaveri water rights. Telangana has raised reservations over this proposed diversion point, saying that it will hit its own water requirements. Karnataka is also seeking a larger share, arguing that its existing allocations are limited. Upstream states, this isn't just about Karnataka, Andhra, Telangana, Chhattisgarh, Odisha, Maharashtra, they've all questioned whether the Godavari has genuinely got surplus water once their future requirements are factored in. The centre right now is pushing for consultations on this and circulating project reports and draft agreements. But at this point, it looks hard to get a consensus. Can a mega river linking project actually deliver what it promises? States are hesitant. There's no drinking water for water-scarce regions. There's a question of better utilization of more.

0: monsoon surplus and potentially flood moderation and groundwater recharge. But there are also serious challenges. Climate change could alter rainfall patterns in so-called surplus basins. Long-distance transfers could involve significant losses. And altering natural river flows could affect deltas, fisheries, biodiversity and sediment movement. All of this, in fact, is at this point leading to questions about whether a river linking will actually happen. The Godavari-Kaveri link remains far from a done deal. There's no final agreement among all the concerned states. The centre is pushing, but this, at this point, is something that you've got the Andhra Chief Minister pushing for big time. Let's move on and get you the big story coming in from Karnataka, where the BJP and JDS are upping the ante against the DKS government. You saw just last week a minister, Nagendra, stepping down over allegations of the Valmiki scam. Now, the NDA is raising alleged KPSC recruitment irregularities and held a padayatra in Bengaluru over the same. Here's a ground report.
1: Karnataka's political pot is boiling. The latest flashpoint, government jobs. The BJP and JDS have joined forces to turn up the heat on the DK Shivakumar government over alleged Karnataka Public Service Commission recruitment irregularities. JDS workers hit the streets on Tuesday, raising the slogan to lay siege to Karnataka Congress's headquarters. But before they could reach the Congress office, they were detained by the cops.
2: They have been detained right before the KPCC office, and the demand is that ensure Priyank Kharge resigns from the KPSC irregularities when he was the RDPR minister. You can see the placards also that the JDS workers are holding. They are saying, Rahul Gandhi, where are you? Go check KPSC irregularities is what the posters are saying.
1: Union Minister and JDS leader H.T. Kumaraswamy's charge is explosive. He claims that money was allegedly being collected in the name of government appointments.
3: Rahulji, please come to Karnataka. What is going on? They will give good experience to you in your Congress party's government in Karnataka. In the name of appointment, how you can collect huge money.
1: State Home Minister Priyank Kharge fired back, daring the JDS to prove the allegations. He even said that he would resign if the charges were established.
4: Let him show even one shred of evidence. I am ready to resign. Will he also resign? Now that it's already proved that his coalition partners are hand in glove.
1: The BJP has also taken the fight to the streets against the Congress government, launching a 10-day, 200-kilometer padyatra from Raichur to Ballari. The BJP is targeting the Congress government over the alleged 187 crore Valmiki Corporation scam, KPSC recruitment irregularities, SCST fund diversion, and other governance issues.
5: Why the youths have been hitting the streets? The same Congress party has assured once Congress party comes to power, they'll appoint, fill the, all the 2.5 lakh vacancies. Where is your promise, Mr. D.K. Shivakumar?
1: Chief Minister Shivakumar welcomed the BJP's padyatra, saying we are ready to reply.
6: What they are giving a good opportunity to us. Our padyatra maadadu olleyade. Our maadadashtu olleyade. ನಾವು ಅದಕ್ಕೆ ಏನ್ ಬೇಕೋ ಪ್ರತಿ ತಂದ್ರೆ ಮಾಡ್ಲಿಕ್ಕೆ ನಮ್ಮ ಪಕ್ಷ ಏನ್ ನಾವೇನ್ ಕಡಿಮೆ ಇಲ್ಲ. ಈ ದೇಶಕ್ಕೆ ಸ್ವಾತಂತ್ರ್ಯ ತಂದು ಕೊಟ್ಟವ್ರು ಹೋರಾಟ ಮಾಡಿದಾಗ, ಸ್ವಾತಂತ್ರ್ಯ ತಂದು ಕೊಟ್ಟಾಗ ಹೋರಾಟದಲ್ಲಿ ಇವ್ರು ಇರಲಿಲ್ಲ, ನಾವೇ ಅದಕ್ಕೆ.
1: The war over government jobs has now spilled onto Karnataka's streets, and there's no sign of the political heat cooling down. With Nagarjun Dwarkanath in Bengaluru and Sagai Raj in Raichur, Bureau Report, India Today.
0: I'm slipping into a short break here on Super 6. On the other side, we get you the latest updates from Nepal. The death toll has crossed 1,000. We also get you a series of ground reports, including this one of a dog waiting in the home that he used to live in. Nothing left of it now, but continues to live amid the rubble and debris. That ground report coming your way.

Welcome back. Let's get to the latest updates coming in from Nepal. A week on, unfortunately, the death toll, the number of missing continues to go up. 1,003 deaths have been confirmed. As far as Indian nationals will be missing there, 187 have been rescued so far. Unfortunately, 100 still remain untraceable. A family survived inside a house as raging flood water swept through the region. That video went viral as the family, desperate for help, looked all around them, had no way of getting out of the mess, but their house stood solid. And that meant that all of them came out of the deluge alive. India Today's Ashutosh Mishra brings us this special report from Trishuli, from that very house that stood against the fury of nature.

0: A disaster of staggering proportions. Homes buried under mud and debris. Vehicles swept away. Roads destroyed. Entire communities cut off. Nearly 1,000 people have been killed in the disaster, while around 4,000 remain missing. And the search for survivors continues. Nepalese rescuers are leaving no stone unturned. But amid this unprecedented devastation, there are stories that offer a glimmer of hope. This turquoise green house in Trishuli stands almost untouched. While raging flash floods swallowed everything around it. On August 26th, the floodwaters surged through the region. But this house stood, and so did the family inside. Lakshmi Pandey says the family feared the worst. She recalls chanting prayers, worried that her school-going son could be left alone, an orphan. Inside the house, the family stayed together, waiting for the fury outside to pass. Her husband Prakash Pyakurel remembers thinking.
1: हम लोग भगवान पुकार रहा था अब नहीं रहेंगे ये लास्ट है और जितना टाइम बैठना है फैमिली सब एक साथ बैठो जितना टाइम रहना रहे ये हमारा लास्ट मिनट है ये मन में यही था.
0: But the family survived. Wife Lakshmi says the family has been reborn.
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0: Her mother, daughter, in-laws, husband and neighbor all survived. A house that became a shelter from nature's fury. A family that found safety, while the world outside was being washed away. Was it a miracle, or was it the house's location and topography that saved it? India Today's Ashutosh Mishra investigates from ground zero.
3: पानी का प्रवाह आगे जा रहा है. इसके नीचे जो घर दुकान मकान बाजार थे सब बह गए. लेकिन जब पानी पीछे की तरफ आया तब ये ऊंची चट्टान ये पहाड़ इसने उस प्रवाह के असर को कम किया और ठीक यहीं से देखिए पानी की 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
0: Amid the devastation left behind by the Nepal floods, this house has become a symbol of survival. While the raging waters destroyed everything around it, this structure remained standing, giving this family a chance to live through what they believed were their final moments. For those still waiting for their loved ones, every excavator movement brings hope. Every tunnel cleared brings a possibility, and every survivor found is a victory against one of Nepal's worst disasters. In the middle of the devastation, one turquoise house still stands, a house that sheltered a family, and a story of survival amid Nepal's nightmare. With Ashutosh Mishra from Trishuli in Nepal, Bureau Report, India Today.
4: And amid Nepal's devastating floods, a heartbreaking story of loss, and we've seen so many of these, emerging this time not just of homes and families, but of the bonds left behind. In Dongye, you had a dog named Lily, who refuses to leave the ruins of her forever home, her former home, still waiting for the man who used to feed her. At this point, he remains missing. She continues to stay in that particular area, waiting to hear from him, waiting for him to come and feed her. Her wait has become a haunting symbol of Nepal's devastation and all that the country has lost. I'm leaving you with this report by Ashutosh Mishra.
3: Scale of devastation in Nepal. Death toll mounting, nearly thousands are missing. There are people, rescue agencies who are looking for every possible survivor, and even those are missing. And in this one of the devastating such calamity, we also see one of the worst humanitarian crises. Lily, for past 5 days, is looking for someone. These two children who have grown up with Lily when she was a puppy. And now she has been absolutely calm. She has been looking for someone. There was a hotel where she used to live in the evening. There were people who were feeding her. And now other than these two children, for last 4 to 5 days, she's just roaming around in certain limited pocket, perhaps looking for someone, the loved ones who has she has seen around, grown up with them. And, you know, the pets, when we say they're the most loyal pet on the earth, and someone she grew with, people who care of feeding. And now they have gone missing. Many of those people in the Dongye Bazaar after this devastation have left this pocket. And now Lily is looking for the people who have always loved. It's a calamity, and at the same time, it's a crisis, humanitarian crisis.

0: Welcome back. Now, the big sports story of the day. Lionel Messi announced his retirement from international football, confirming what fans had already suspected would happen after the 2026 FIFA World Cup. But how did Messi go from a glittering club career to initially failing to win much in international football to then becoming a serial winner for his country? We take a look back at the journey of the little boy from Rosario.
1: Lionel Messi's emotional response after the 2026 FIFA World Cup final told quite the story of a man on his last legs. Aware of the fact that he'd perhaps played his final game for his country. And now that's been confirmed by the man himself, stating that he's no longer going to play for Argentina and that he had given everything he could have. He ends his international career second on the list of all-time highest international goal scorers with 125 goals. Throughout his career, he won plenty of trophies with Argentina, but things could not have been more different after the 2014 World Cup final loss, which led to more failures in the 2015 and 2016 Copa America finals. A devastated Messi briefly chose to retire from international football.
2: It's difficult. The first thing that comes to my mind, and I was thinking about it in the dressing room, that this is it for me. I'm done with the national team. Like I said before, we lost four finals. It's not for me. I tried winning something with the national team.
1: That retirement did not last very long, but his barren run did.
3: Argentina, very, very nearly.
1: Especially after a meek exit to eventual winners France in the 2018 World Cup round of 16.
3: Messi's out of the World Cup and Argentina are out.
4: Messi para mí no tiene que jugar más en la selección. Argentina necesita una renovación y la renovación también es Messi.
5: He just doesn't have enough personality in order to be a leader.
6: You know, Lionel Messi has won major international titles with Argentina. Here's the fraud element of Messi that no one wants to talk about.
7: They're hoping that Messi is going to resolve something. It's not happening.
8: He is not the man that is going to somehow transform this Argentina into a winning team. I just don't see it happening.
9: Well, I look at this and I think if they win, it'll be job. He's demoralised with what he's getting on the pitch. He's demoralised with the coaching setup. He's demoralised with the structure of the federation. And then on top of that, he gets absolutely smashed with a baseball bat every time they don't win.
8: If I were advising him, I'd say just leave.
10: The world's greatest player finally has an international trophy.
1: However, the turnaround began in earnest when Messi led Argentina to the 2021 Copa America title.
10: To the summit of South American football.
2: To be here tonight celebrating is incredible. My family's in the stands. I'm so happy.
11: 22nd World Cup. Messi.
1: Before completing football in rather poetic fashion by lifting the FIFA World Cup trophy a year later in Qatar.
2: Look how beautiful it is. We suffered a lot. Obviously, I want to close my career with this. I can't ask for anything more. I love football. I love what I do. Obviously, I want to continue playing a few more games, being a world champion.
1: Messi's all-time FIFA World Cup career also ranks as one of the best. With 21 goals, he's the second highest all-time goal scorer in the tournament's history, behind only Kylian Mbappe. In many ways, it felt like that was what Messi was destined for ever since his young days in Rosario. He would eventually rise to stardom with Barcelona.
2: I started playing at 5 at Grandoli, my neighborhood's team, where every Sunday the whole family would get together and we had some unforgettable times. Later, when I was 7 years old, I went to New Wales, thanks to my brother. There I played until the age of 14 and then I came to Barcelona.
1: And even promised international glory by winning the 2008 Olympics gold medal with Argentina. However, despite the obvious comparisons to the legendary Diego Maradona, there were far more failures than successes for Messi. This led to even Argentina fans doubting his greatness.
12: Messi is definitely cursed.
13: You can't be the greatest if you don't win these tournaments.
14: Demostró que es
1: Interestingly, Messi ends his international career having not only scored more goals for Argentina than Maradona, but also having registered more assists. Many thought Messi would retire after 2022, but he returned for 2026, giving Argentina and the world one more glimpse of his greatness and very nearly winning the World Cup again. It wasn't to be for Messi this time, but he leaves behind a legacy that only few people can arguably match. Sports Bureau, India Today.
0: Okay, now Lionel Messi has hung up his boots in international football, and the most common headline is the GOAT or the greatest of all time has retired. So the question is Messi the GOAT of football? Now, if you ask some of his detractors, they'd say, forget GOAT of football. Messi isn't even the best player to come out of Argentina.
15: I believe you are the greatest footballer to ever play the game.
16: Thank you.
15: You also know there's a raging debate, right, whether Messi is... I say Messi's not even the best Argentinian. Maradona was better than him.
0: So let's start with pure numbers. For Argentina, Messi stands at 125 goals to Maradona's 34. And the same contrast, as you can see with those graphics on your screen, is visible in assists and titles too. Now, in their club careers too, the gap is as big, with Messi leading the way with a whopping 790 goals and 350 assists.

0: Okay, if you take a look at those individual honors too, in terms of Ballon d'Or, player of the tournament, there itself, Messi is far ahead of Diego Maradona. I mean, those are the numbers that are pretty obvious that you see on your screen right now. But stats aside, for me, the one factor that actually puts what Messi head and shoulders above Diego are the contrasting circumstances and environment in which the two operated. Maradona, for Argentinians, was the son of their soil, their own. No matter what he did on the off the pitch or on the pitch, whether it was his controversial hand of God goal or cocaine addiction and a flawed public image, Argentina backed him to the hilt. And it was that love and support that quite naturally pushed him to perform at his best. Now compare that to what Messi had to deal with. Failure to win trophies for Argentina early on in his career led to him being nicknamed Picho Frio, or cold chest, by the fans. They accused him of not singing the national anthem because he doesn't care. After all, he wasn't Argentinian, but Spanish for them. A mercenary who stayed and played in Europe for money. Referring to Messi's move to Spain as a 13-year-old to treat a growth hormone issue. And if things couldn't get worse, his own idol in Diego Maradona was caught on camera berating the little genius by saying he has no personality.
1: He just doesn't have enough personality in order to be a leader. He just doesn't have enough personality in order to be a leader.
0: Such was the situation that it eventually led to a usual reticent and shy man as Messi to open up about it, saying, I hear they say things like, he doesn't feel the shirt, or he doesn't give it his all. You hear everyone shouting, show some courage, show some courage. Now, just imagine your own people, your own country calling you a failure. Unsurprisingly, Messi went through a phase of vomiting on the pitch during Argentina games. Anxiety, that's what Argentinian coach Alejandro Sabella attributed that to. Anxiety of not living up to the expectations of his own people. The nadir was reached when Messi's six-year-old son, Thiago, once asked his dad, after watching YouTube videos of his father, why do they want to kill you in Argentina, daddy? A question that Messi admitted broke his heart. It was only after the boy from Rosario went on to win first of the two Copa America titles and then the FIFA World Cup in 2022 that he was finally accepted by his country.
2: I know in Argentina Maradona is number one. Is Messi now equal to Maradona?
3: Yes, now it's equal.
2: Okay.
3: Nobody can to say anything.
4: There is only one GOAT and his name is Lionel Messi. Officially certified.
2: Messi now equal to Maradona in Argentina?
5: Yes, yes, yes.
2: Finally?
5: Finally.
0: Now imagine playing almost all of your career with your own people doubting you, questioning you, and yet topping arguably the best ever player in Maradona, who, on the contrast, had all the support and the energy of the crowd behind him, but you topped him in every parameter. If that's not making of a GOAT, then I don't know what is. I'm afraid that's all the time that we have on this special broadcast on Lionel Messi. We'll take a short break here on India Today, but news and updates continue on the other side.

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0: Good evening. You're watching To The Point with me, Maria Shakil. The headlines we are tracking this hour. Prime Minister Modi's blistering attack on Congress over India's GDP growth. He says, Jhoot ki goonj brigade spreading gloom. Congress questions GDP numbers, which shows economy growing by 7.8% in first quarter of financial year 27.
1: डूबे हुए लोग झूठ की गुंज चारों तरफ निराशा फैलाने में लगे हुए हैं. इन सारी चीजों को पार करते हुए उन सभी बातों को चीर करके देश ने 7.8% ग्रोथ हासिल किया.
0: Prime Minister Modi's power grip with two superpowers at the SCO summit. Double handshake with Xi and Putin steals the show in Bishkek. Prime Minister raises issue of cross-border terror and urges to end terror funding. Petty Pakistan is at it again. Pakistan PMO posts picture of SCO leaders but edits out Prime Minister Modi from the image. Shehbaz Sharif gets into damage control mode, posts full image after the backlash. The Supreme Court directs to quash all FIRs against CJP protesters. Delhi cops can file fresh FIR against those with criminal antecedents. CJP calls off September 5th protest. Government welcomes CJP's move. The death toll continues to mount in Nepal. Over 1,000 dead bodies recovered so far. Nearly 4,000 people still missing. Rescue operation underway in full swing.

0: India's economy has opened the new financial year on a high, with GDP growth beating expectations and clocking 7.8% in the April-June quarter. But this is more than just an economic number. For the Narendra Modi government, it is proof of resilience, momentum and the strength of the Indian economy. Prime Minister Narendra Modi has called it an Herculean task and a Herculean feat, and has even hit out at the Jhoot Ki Goonj Brigade, accusing them of spreading misinformation about the economy. For the opposition, the growth numbers raise bigger questions about jobs, incomes and what it means for ordinary Indians. It has called it the greatly distorted picture. India's latest GDP number has quickly become a political flashpoint, with the government celebrating a strong economic run and the opposition questioning whether that growth is reaching every Indian. Before I bring in the guests to discuss these numbers, naysayers and the narratives, here's a report.
1: India's economy has delivered a stronger than expected performance. GDP grew 7.8% in April-June quarter, giving the 2026 and 27 financial year a strong opening. The number is significantly above the RBI's 7% forecast and keeps India ahead of several major G20 economies. And this was not growth riding on a single engine. Manufacturing expanded at 9.2%, services surged at 10%, while investment, measured through gross fixed capital formation, jumped 11.9%. The numbers point to broad-based momentum, even as the global economy navigates uncertainty. The chief economic advisor called it continued resilience.
2: What we are witnessing is continued resilience in the Indian growth performance. I think that's the key message here. The quarterly real GDP numbers in general, after a slight lull in the towards the latter part of 24-25, has picked up quite well and has weathered global uncertainties rather well.
1: And Prime Minister Modi wasted no time in putting a political stamp on the numbers, calling 7.8% growth a Herculean feat.
3: 7.8% growth. Desh khushiyon se bhar gaya hai. 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
1: But the economic headline soon became a political flashpoint. Just months ago, Rahul Gandhi had warned of an economic tsunami.
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1: Now the BJP is using the 7.8% numbers to answer that warning, turning Rahul Gandhi's economic tsunami prediction into a political counter-attack.
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1: But the opposition is refusing to read the GDP numbers as a clean bill of economic health. Congress has called the figure a greatly distorted picture of the economy, while putting the spotlight on unemployment and whether headline growth is translating into a better deal for ordinary Indians.
6: पहले तो कहते हैं कि साहब एक क्वार्टर की जीडीपी देखो और तालियां बजाओ. फिर कहते हैं सोना मत खरीदो, बड़ी शादियां मत करो, खुद विदेश में बैठे हैं, देश वालों को कह रहे हैं कि विदेश मत चले जाओ, पैसा बचाओ। और 80% इस देश के लोग मुफ्त राशन पर निर्भर हैं, तालियां बजाओ।
1: So 7.8% is a headline grabbing number and a strong start to the new financial year. But the real test will be whether this growth translates into more jobs, stronger incomes and greater purchasing power for Indians. For now, the government has a number to celebrate and the opposition has a warning that the headline does not tell the whole story.
4: Pradhan Mantri iske bare mein bolna chahe na.
1: Bureau Report, India Today.
0: Joining me first on the show is Mr. Sanjeev Sanyal, member of the Economic Advisory Council of the Prime Minister. Mr. Sanyal, I appreciate your time. Real GDP grew 7.8% this quarter, well above the RBI's own estimate. Manufacturing at 9.2%, services at 10%, every engine fired together. Is this genuinely a broad-based growth or one exceptional quarter?
7: Well, you are indeed right that, 7.8% was a lot stronger than many of us expected. This is not just RBI, it's stronger than I expected as well. Yes, also that it is being driven by a whole bunch of different sectors. So it's not just one sector doing especially well. Manufacturing did well, but so did many services segments like financial services, and even you also had construction doing very well. So there are a lot of things driving it. It's also driven to a significant extent by investment. So, of course, obviously, government investment, public investment is doing well, but the private sector is also investing reasonably. So there, it is very broad-based growth. So that is the good news. Now, is this an especially strong quarter? And will it be sustained, if that's what you're asking? Well, do remember that the environment where we are in is very, very disrupted. We do have a war right next door in Iran, and that impacts many things. You know, it's not just our energy supplies, where everybody talks about it. Do remember, the Middle East is a big export market. There are 10 million odd Indians living there, and they send remittances, and they do various things which have an impact on our economy. And then, of course, there are the whole disruptions with the Trump tariffs, and not just the ones that deal with us. Do remember that disrupting the world economy generally is bad for us, because it means our, you know, the rest of the world is not conducive for exporting. So in this environment, doing the 7.8 is good, no doubt. Sustaining it, however, will require us to continuously adjust and work very hard. I mean, we have the additional problem of an El Nino, which is impacting us as well. So this is not an easy place in which to sustain these kind of growth rates. I would be quite happy with anything in the range of 7%.
0: You know, since you spoke about El Nino, the Brent crude has spiked after the U.S.-Iran exchange of fire, and a strengthening El Nino threatens the monsoon. If those risks materialize, how much of this 7.8% actually survives?
7: Well, 7.8% is for that quarter. So that is for that quarter. So the question is, what will it be in the subsequent quarters? So it's not about surviving, but the question is, will the momentum be at the same level going forward? Now, I think I would be very surprised if there's no impact of the El Nino on agriculture. So I think there will be some impact of that. Maybe not as bad as many people had feared. Or what has happened, for example, in Europe, where, you know, there's a massive drought. So I think we dodged the extreme drought bullet, but I think it will still be some impact on agriculture. The monsoons are still playing out, so I can't really put a number on it, but it is something we need to look at. And yes, you just mentioned oil prices have spiked again. We have managed to keep going by keeping a very diversified source of energy coming to us from, whether it's from Venezuela, even the US, of course, Russia. And it's not been easy. You know, there's always threat of sanctions and all kinds of other threats. And of course, the threat of tariffs as well. So in this environment, at some point, we will have some things that we will have to take on our chin. But I think given the circumstances, we are doing very, very well.
0: Okay, since this has led to a massive political slugfest as well. Congress President Mallikarjun Kharge has called this the three U's: unemployment, unbearable price rise, unbridled inequality. And has said that retail inflation is at a 19-month high, even as GDP posts its best print in years. How do you explain this growth and kitchen table pain rising together, both rising at the same time?
7: Well, I mean, irrespective of what those numbers came in at, we would have heard exactly these comments. So I would just put this aside because, you know, frankly, I wouldn't like to respond to non-serious political insinuations. What I will say is, let's look at the hard numbers. The government's PLFS numbers, by the way, it is the best unemployment indicator there is. There is no other, serious survey in the country. And it clearly suggests that unemployment rates, both urban and rural, have slowly been drifting downwards. So there is no doubt of that. There is an issue with the segment of educated unemployed, which I can discuss that separately. But I think overall unemployment has, if anything, come down. Prices, by the way, yes, you know, look at the amount of pressure on energy prices. I think given that, the feed through to the domestic economy has been quite moderate. And even when they are talking about inflation going up, do remember that this is, inflation in the 4-5% range. Till a decade ago, our inflation used to be in the 8-12% range on a routine basis. So the fact that people are debating inflation in the 4-5% range itself, it tells you how much progress we have made. You know, it would be great if we didn't have this external pressure. But I think given the circumstances, oil prices and generally prices of food have remained reasonably well contained.
0: These numbers, Mr. Sanyal, have been fueled by the manufacturing sector. So my next question will be on that. Manufacturing operating profits jumped from 9.4% to 21.3% in a single quarter. That's a massive surge. But private consumption grew only 7.1%. So who's actually benefiting from this growth? Companies and their margins or the ordinary household?
7: Well, I mean, the fact of the matter is that, it's good for everybody if the manufacturing sector is becoming more profitable. Do remember that the manufacturing sector is also an employer. It is also, these profits are what belongs to, large numbers of shareholders. So I think this socialist idea that there is, the it's something between the households and the large corporations, I am sorry, that is not how the world works. If you wanted to talk about the households, do look at the amount of purchases they are making. I mean, car sales are at record highs. Sales of all kinds of things, air conditioners and all kinds of other items are doing well. So I think this idea that households are somehow in stress is not true.
0: Okay, since again we are seeing this kind of statistical gymnastics charge, this is coming from Jairam Ramesh, who has called this data statistical gymnastics. And there isn't this allegation of change in methodology to flatter the number. Is that a serious charge you want to answer? You need to answer?
7: I don't think any serious economist is looking at this data and saying that it's not credible. We did have a problem with methodology till last year because the base year had not been updated. But incidentally, a matter that I had been raising as well. And the reason we were unable to update the base year was a very simple reason. You see, every decade we update the base year at the beginning of the decade. We could not have done it in this decade for the simplest reason. Those were COVID years. And so the beginning of the decade years were not typical years. So we had to wait till 2024 before we got a typical year that we could use as a base year. Now, once we got that, we, of course, updated the base year. And at the time that it happened, I did warn everybody that, look, don't complain now that we have updated the base year, which is what you were complaining about, that the GDP growth rate will look good. Because when you update a base year, what happens? You get rid of the old dying sectors from the basket and you add in, you know, relatively younger, higher growth sectors. And this is precisely what has happened. So I don't think anybody should complain. This is we did exactly what the IMF and others were asking us to do. And I think no serious economist is going to complain about this. The GDP is very visibly strong, and it's showing through, incidentally, in other areas as well. Look at car sales numbers. Those are not from the government. Corporate profitability is doing decently well. Those are not government numbers. So I think, you know, under the circumstances, but even in any circumstance, 7.8% GDP growth rate is a very strong one. As I said, I will be personally expecting it to temper going into the next few quarters. But even then, I think you will get a very decent GDP growth rate print for the year as a whole.
0: Okay, Mr. Sanyal, my last question to you, and this is with regards to what the concerns are. Record low FDI, stagnant manufacturing employment, and a mismatch between corporate revenue growth and the GDP growth as evidence that the headline figure doesn't really match the lived economic reality. So if the macro data and the micro data are telling different stories, which one should the country actually trust?
7: They are not telling you different stories at all. I just heard, you yourself just pointed out on one hand that, you know, manufacturing companies are seeing record profits, and then you're complaining that the manufacturing sectors are not doing well and they're not employing people. There is no evidence of this. They're just, you know, not presenting data at all as evidence. And in fact, they will on one side say that, you know, companies are doing well, and then in the very next breath say they are not doing badly. You need to decide which side of this micro or macro data you are. They are clearly in line with each other. As I said, the manufacturing numbers are doing well. They are showing up in GDP numbers. They are also showing up in corporate profitability. They're also showing up in all the association numbers on sales of various products. I don't know how they are not in sync.
0: All right, Mr. Sanjeev Sanyal, appreciate your time. Thank you for joining us and sharing your views on the GDP numbers. And let me bring in Manish Tiwari now, Congress MP and former minister. Mr. Tiwari, appreciate your time. India just posted 7.8% growth, beating every analyst's estimate. Congress has spent years demanding the government do better on the economy. Now that it has, why is the Congress answer to attack the number instead of welcoming it?
8: Maria, there is a need to understand the Indian economy in a certain perspective. So 7.8% growth is welcome. But it is 7.8% for whom? Whom is the economy working for? Is it

0: Or is it only working for a very select few, what is called the creamy layer at the top? And let me contextualize the three problems that the Indian economy has from the perspective of 1.44 billion people who call India their home. The first is that the wholesale price index and the consumer price index are at a record high. What this translates into is high cost of daily essentials like onions, like tomatoes, like other vegetables and cereals of daily use, in addition to articles which are essential in order to continue with the everyday activity of life. Number two, India has a serious job crisis. And that job crisis manifested itself on the 20th of July, 2026, in the protests which we saw at Jantar Mantar. It was not only about a paper leak, but the underlying frustration, the underlying causes were because of serious economic stagnation, whereby people are either unemployed, B, unemployable, or C, underemployed. And I can substantiate this with numbers. The third is the crisis of income inequality in the country. And in fact, that is the more serious problem because the richest 10% in India hold 65% of its wealth. The top 1% hold 40% of that 65%, and the bottom 50% hold only 15% of India's wealth. So therefore, GDP numbers, which governments exult over, are not a real mirror of the real economy, which impacts the day-to-day living of people.
1: You know, Mr. Tiwari, you've raised a number of questions with regards to the Indian economy. The point you made, particularly, why isn't it creating jobs or easing prices? And that's a valid question, certainly. Don't you think that's a better question to raise? That is what the Congress should be raising rather than declaring the entire data as fake.
0: Well, I'm not going to get into a he said, she said, Maria, because the Indian economy and its impact and implications on people is a very, very serious issue. And allow me to flag one more equally germane and critical challenge which confronts the Indian economy. And that is with regard to the fact that despite all the concessions which this government has given to corporate India, private capital expenditure is not kicking in. And I'll give you some numbers to contextualize it. In the financial year 25-26, public capital expenditure, which really has been driving the Indian economy, was 11.21 lakh crores. In 2026-27, government upped this number in the budget to 12.2 lakh crores, while private capital expenditure is only 11.44 lakh crores in the financial year 25-26. Now, why does this number become important? This number becomes important because out of a 50 lakh crore budget or a 52 lakh crore budget, which the government has, it's spending 12.2 lakh crores on public capital expenditure in order to create capital assets. Now, that money actually goes away from critical spends on education, on social equity, on gender empowerment, if the private sector would have stepped up to the plate. And therefore, if you look at the broader size of the Indian economy, which stands at almost $4 trillion, for corporate India, a private capital expenditure to be only in the range of 11.44 lakh crores, in the past fiscal is something which is extremely concerning because it means that the engines of the Indian economy are really being fired,

0: government capital expenditure, which could be better used elsewhere for the purposes of defense, for spending on critical and emerging technologies, which will determine the remaining 74 years of the 21st century on social justice or on social empowerment spends. So therefore, that is another critical challenge. And that's why it brings me back to from where I started. Who is the Indian economy doing well for? For the people of India or a very select few, the creamy layer at the top?
1: Since you highlight that, let me share some data. Manufacturing operating profits jumped from 9.4% to 21.3% in a single quarter. That shows the corporate India is booming. Private consumption grew barely 7%. That's the real story. Profits racing ahead of paychecks. So the gap between the haves and have-nots is also growing. So where is the real India story then, Mr. Tiwari?
0: That is the real India story. You know, in fact, you have really painted it for everybody very articulately. And let me add and supplement to it. So any economy has five fundamentals: savings, investment, production, consumption, and employment. And now let me give you some figures which contextualize each of these fundamentals. The savings to GDP ratio in 2010 was 34.3%. In 2025, it is down to 32.6%. The investment to GDP ratio in 2007 was 42%. In 2025, it is 35%. Your production to GDP ratio in 2006, which is the share of production in the GDP of India, was 17%. In 2025, it's dropped to 13%. So the absolute share of manufacturing as a percentage of India's economy dropped by 4% between 2006 and 2025, and it has barely recovered in 2026. Okay. Your consumption to GDP ratio in 2010 was 65.7%. In 2025, it is 67.4%. A lower consumption to GDP ratio is always good for the economy. For the simple reason, this means that money is either going towards national savings or it is going into investment rather than into consumption. Your worker to population ratio in July 2026 was 52.5%. According to government, 64.3 crore people are currently employed, but 44% of them are in agriculture. And in a developed economy, the benchmark is that 80% of your population or your workable population should be employed. So therefore, you know, to exult over a quarter one number and that also completely out of context just goes to show as to how desperate, if I may use that word, the government is to profile itself by selectively quoting data which does not reflect
1: the true state of the economy. Okay, but there are certain geopolitical realities also, Manish Tiwari. The world is dealing with the U.S.-Iran conflict, crude oil shocks, global trade tensions, and most major economies are slowing down or stagnating. And in that environment, if India has delivered 7.8% growth, the fastest among major economies, isn't that a genuine achievement?
0: Well, Maria, this is not the first time that we've dealt with global challenges. From 2004 to 2014, India's economy clocked 8% year on year, and that was at the 2005-2006 base rate. In fact, government has been shifting goalposts, changing base years in order to try and present a more rosy picture of the economy. And at that point in time, you had the unprecedented global economic meltdown, which was considered to be the worst crisis that the world economy had faced after the 1929 Great Depression. And then, of course, you had the Eurozone crisis. So therefore, to hang your coat on the peg of global crises and say that, oh, in spite of that, we've clocked 7.8%, and that also with a changed base year, whereby the weightage which is given to different products or different set of products has also changed considerably, is not, in my estimation, a proper way of looking at the economy.
1: Okay.
0: So while 7.8% may work, you know, for the creamy layer, for those who are at the top of the pyramid, people who are at the bottom of the pyramid, who are struggling to find employment, who are barely able to make two ends meet because of high inflation, as the late Sushma Swaraj used to keep saying, ki grahini mikhe aansu beh rahe hain, that is exactly what the situation is today. And so, therefore, I don't think that the state of the economy has any reason to exult. I think the triple challenge of lower employability, high cost of living, coupled with the fact that you have an economy which is being fired by public capital expenditure, are challenges, are deep structural challenges that you need to address, and they can't be papered over by the gloss of a certain Q1 numbers, which tend to look rosy, if I can put it in those words.
1: Mr. Tiwari, my last question to you. But the base year revision was recommended by an independent technical committee, not dictated by the government. So if you're alleging that the base year itself was changed to manufacture a good number, then what will be the real assessment of the Indian economy? I mean, how do you assess the Indian economy there?
0: So therefore, this has been an ongoing debate, Maria, for a very, very long time. You see, it is correct that the base year on which the Indian economy is measured keeps getting revised periodically. But what is important is that, are you attaching enough weightage to those products and commodities which actually impact the daily lives of the common person? Or are they getting skewed in terms of those sectors, for example, mining, for example, certain other very heavy industry but niche sectors, which may be registering, you know, a more than normal or a more than average growth or a high growth rate even. But that does not translate into the benefits of that economic growth actually flowing to the people of India. So that is really the challenge. The question is, do these numbers or do these GDP figures, and I'm not talking of the current quarter, but GDP figures as a whole, do they reflect the true state of an economy? Okay. And in my humble estimation, they do not.
1: Manish Tiwari, Congress Member of Parliament, really appreciate your time. Thank you for joining us. Joining me now is Professor Rajiv Kumar, economist, author, and former vice chairman of Niti Aayog. Professor Rajiv Kumar, really appreciate your patience here, sir. You heard Mr. Manish Tiwari, a lot of allegations coming in that this is not really the real picture of the Indian economy and that it's only for a select few. And as far as the lived realities are concerned, it is about inflation and other challenges.
2: Hi, Maya, and glad, wonderful to be here, and good to have heard Manish saying what he did. But, you know, let me just start by sort of saying that, you know, in this January to June period, our exports, you know, grew at least about 8 or 9% per, you know, over the previous year. Why I bring in exports is because exports are generally employment intensive. And when exports increase, you get, you know, employment growth as well, because those are the sort of commodities that we export. So to say that this growth is only benefiting the top layers and so on and not reaching down, I don't think that's a fair statement to make. Moreover, what's happened now is that our manufacturing growth this quarter has shown an increase of 9.2% and 7.8% in the previous quarter. Now, when manufacturing increases as well, despite the automation and the AI, etc., employment increases as well. So manufacturing, and same thing for services, you know, a double-digit 10% growth rate of services sector, you just can't be wished away as saying that it doesn't matter to anybody else. So, you know, there is an overall broad-based GDP growth that we are seeing today. And I think the most pleasant surprise of all was the turnaround in investor sentiment. Because if you notice the what is called the gross fixed capital formation, and a complicated word for private investment, that's shown an increase of 11.8%. In this quarter, which has taken everybody by surprise, because we had thought that investors will wait to see the uncertainties come down, to see the turbulence come down, both in the global and somewhat in the domestic market. But no, here you are, that the investor sentiment has been turned. So I think overall, it is not fair to deny what is sort of staring you in your face. I mean, there are areas where we can discuss and talk about, etc. But you should give the credit to where it's due. 7.8% GDP, 8.2% gross value addition is something to reckon with, especially in these times when the world is going through what it is going through.
1: Yes, because of the global headwinds, certainly, this will be seen as a huge achievement. But the Congress says that the GDP actually stands for greatly distorted picture, that this is not the real picture because of the number of questions that are being raised here, which is largely to do with, weaknesses which are inherent, and also the private investment largely being depressed, the consumer confidence also being sluggish.
2: Yeah, but this is exactly what I'm trying to say, that private investment, yes, was tepid last year. This quarter, it was, anemic 5.8%. But now this year, private investment has grown by 11.8%. But to reinforce that, Myra, I think, the commercial bank credit growth to the, to the industrial sector, which was about 7% between 2014 to 2025, very weak, has suddenly surged 15% in April 26 and 19% in June 26. Mm. Now, this cannot happen unless there was a demand from the industry, for capacity expansion and investment. And more, this is further reinforced by the fact that the manufacturing sector growth, the highest growth rate there is that of the capital goods sector, which are required for investment. So investment has been triggered. My own hunch is that the GST simplification has actually in some sense reawakened the animal spirits in the hope that demand will go up. And demand weak is the private consumption demand has grown at, I think, 7.8%. It's not jumping up at 10% and so on, but 7.8% no account is weak. And public capex and public consumption, there was an argument being made that it is growing all on the basis of the public expenditure. Not true any longer.
1: Okay.
2: Therefore, I think, again, I repeat myself that, when you see a good thing, let's recognize a good thing.
1: Okay, I've just enough time for my last question here, Professor Rajiv Kumar. And are you seeing this as a genuine broad-based growth story or perhaps just an exceptional quarter?
2: Not an exceptional quarter, because the previous quarter has been revised to 8.6%, and this you've got now 7.8. What I'm scared of is that inflationary pressures are beginning to pick up, especially in the food and the commodities sector, sugar and milk, etc. Now that inflationary pressure will perhaps demand from the RBI that your interest rates go up, and that might make it difficult to sustain this growth rate, especially in the investment in the coming quarters. So not a flash in the pan, but nothing to be complacent about, and your eyes have to be focused on how to maintain this growth going forward.
1: Professor Rajiv Kumar, pleasure having you on my show, sir. Thank you so much for joining
2: Thank
1: us.
2: Thank you.
1: On that note, we are slipping into a short break. Coming up would be details of why the CJP has called off its September 5th march in the national capital. What really played out in the Supreme Court? Get your details.

0: No matter what your day throws at you, stay in the spa state of mind with the Kohler Spa at home.
1: AU savings account mein milte hai amazing benefits, paperless banking and higher interest. Wo bhi har mahine.
2: Money, money, money, money, every month.
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0: are watching India Today.
1: The September 5th showdown in the national capital is now off. The CJP has withdrawn its protest call after the centre assured the Supreme Court that it would honour its commitments to the protesters, including on FIRs linked to the July 20th Jantar Mantar agitation, a move being hailed as a major breakthrough. So what really played out? Will this pave the way for a lasting solution or resolution? I am being joined by CJP's co-convener, Saurav Das. Saurav, you announced the September 5th, India Gate to police headquarter march because the centre had failed to honour the 25th July commitments that ended the Jantar Mantar agitation. What specifically changed today that made you withdraw it in the court rather than wait to see if the three-month compensation window and FIR closure actually happens on the ground?
2: See, Maria, I think what has happened today is historic. And historic in true sense, not the ones that our media channels run. Every decision that this government takes is historic, and that is portrayed so by the media. However, today is actually a historic day because the Supreme Court has used its extraordinary powers under Article 140 of the Constitution and quashed all FIRs across the country, which were lodged against protesters, students and young people for their agitation. And not just that, the Supreme Court has protected them from any future targeting or harassment. The Supreme Court has also clarified that if any FIRs have been left out from the list that the union government and these BJP NDA rule states have provided to the court, then upon identification later in the future, those FIRs too will be covered by this judgment of the court. Along with this, the union government, we had asked them to make a statement before the court that they would honour the commitment on compensation for the families within a set deadline of 3 months. Because there were some issues that, education is under concurrent list, there needs to be a systemic policy when it comes to students' suicide. Therefore, 3 months were asked for, and in the negotiations that were held, we told the government that they have to get this recorded by the Supreme Court and give it judicial sanctity, because after this, it becomes an order that the Supreme Court has now passed to the centre to credit the bank accounts of these families within 3 months. That too has been fulfilled. So both our demands for which we wanted to take out this peaceful protest march have been fulfilled, and therefore we don't see a need to continue with this march. It's a historic day, Maria, because nothing like this. It's a John Doe quashing order. It's a John Doe quashing order which has never been passed in the last 80 years of our independence. It's the first time that the Supreme Court has done this, and it has done this because the Gen Z, the young generation, asked for it, demanded for it.
1: No, you have said something very interesting, because the Supreme Court certainly has given judicial cover to the government's assurance on compensation for families of students who lost their lives. This, you have been at it, demanding it for really long. Now, tell me, what will the CJP do if the money does not reach bank accounts by December?
2: I don't think the government will make that mistake, Maria. There is no chance of making that mistake. I can assure you through this show that there's been a great progress ever since we announced the march. We know there are a number of families that have been verified already. Their bank accounts have been called for. There are some families that are still unverified. And I'm sure in the next 2 to 3 months, they will be able to finish that also. And there's no chance that the government will take any chances with us. Okay. As far as the FIRs go, they have been quashed.
1: Okay. The court quashed FIRs nationwide, but allowed Delhi police one fresh case against roughly 2,873 people identified by facial recognition as having serious criminal antecedents at Jantar Mantar. The CJP has said that it never opposed action against those who committed heinous crimes. Do you accept that exception as fair, or do you worry it will be used to reopen cases against ordinary student protesters?
2: There's no chance that any ordinary student protester will be harassed in the future, big for two reasons. One, all the states and the union government have written in their affidavit that they won't do so. So there's sanctity to it. There is they can't be lying on oath. Number two, the Supreme Court has also recorded that in their judicial order. So violating that would be contempt of court, right? And at the same time, when it comes to 2,700 plus hardened criminals, we have constantly been asking the government to tell us, to give us an answer why these people are out in the public if they have been accused of such heinous crimes. They must have gotten bail from some courts, and that's why they are out free in society. So number one, that. And number two, if at all, we have never been unclear about this, if at all these people with criminal antecedents of heinous nature, of committing some heinous crime, have done some kind of violation of law, which is of heinous nature in these protest sites, then the government is free to investigate and prosecute them. But the government has to give us proof. They have to give us, they have to show material and video proof as to how they have come to such a conclusion. I'm sure 2,700 are identified. There will be probably be few people who might have committed some heinous crime there. But as per our knowledge, no heinous crime was committed in any of the protest sites in Delhi. And heinous crime would mean rape, murder and things of that sort.
1: Okay. You know, Saurabh, you told the bench the order gives judicial sanctity to the government's assurances. Does that mean that the chapter on FIRs is closed for CJP? Or will you keep monitoring state police and central agencies for any fresh targeting of July protesters?
2: No, of course. I mean, from day one, we have been with every protester. You know, Maria, post 25 July, when we called off the protest from Jantar Mantra and the nationwide protest that we were going to hold, we have been in touch with the government delegation day in and day out. We have held several multiple level talks with high level delegation. I was home in Pondicherry in the last 3 days back. The government delegation flew down to Pondicherry to meet me and, you know, talk about these issues. So since day one, we've been pressuring the government to take care of the protesters, to not target them, not harass them. It was because of our efforts that some of these states, you would know that Delhi, Assam, Bihar, West Bengal, Maharashtra, Gujarat, all these states brought out notifications which assured withdrawal of cases and no future targeting of any protester. We even decided the language of those notifications, Maria. It is to that extent that we have worked to protect our protesters. The FIRs are concerned, they are quashed. They do not exist anymore because the Supreme Court has done so. But if there's any issue with any protester, we'll always stand by them, and we've been doing so.
1: Okay, you know, Dharmendra Pradhan's resignation on 25th July was called a big victory. With FIRs now quashed and a compensation process recorded by the Supreme Court, what remains on the CJP's original charter? Exam reforms, paper leak accountability, or a wider political project? And is the organization now a protest platform or a political party in waiting? A question that has been asked repeatedly, but let me ask again today.
2: A question that has been asked repeatedly and we have answered repeatedly, that at the moment we are a public pressure group. We want to remain so. We've been very effective, I feel, as a public pressure group. I mean, the Supreme Court has passed an order that it hasn't passed in the last 80 years, right? It's a big, big win for the young people of this country. As far as our original charter concerns, we went to protest to restore a minimum level of accountability, answerability in the government. That culture was brought back, right? Number one. Number two, we wanted immediate accountability to be fixed, and that was of the minister and persons who were leading the NTA. And that has been done. Number three, we wanted reforms in the law. To some extent, that has also been done by the government under our pressure. Number four, the larger holistic reforms that were suggested, some of those have been implemented by the government. A lot of them have not been. However, those policy interventions, we will continue to talk with the government and give our feedback. There's a high-level, you know, committee that they have made again post-2024. We look forward to interacting with them as well. At the policy level, we do want to intervene, and we are sending and we will send our ideas to the government to make sure that the system changes, right?
1: Okay. Okay. Saurabh Das, really appreciate your time and congratulations for the victory in the court today. Of course, the court said that it acted keeping students' futures in mind. That's all from me on this edition of To The Point. Thanks so much for watching.
0: You are watching India Today.

0: have seen the latest controversy over Vande Mataram.
1: I think without my knowledge, in the wherever in the governor house it may happen. In the future, as far as this, the any government programs, whatever we used to earlier have, it is the two standards, we'll stand by it.
0: If criticizing is your only solution to Bengaluru, then you are part of the problem, you are not part of the solution.
2: A responsible opposition has two responsibilities: to support what is good and to oppose what is bad.
3: It is a national song. It has to be sung completely.
4: The gap between poor and rich is increasing in this central Modi government. That should not be debated. Women's rights should not be debated. Is this a relevant issue after 80 years that you bring a law and say compulsory you sing? You are trying to divert the main issue.

0: When you hear the word Pakistan, what's the image that crops up in your mind? Is it the image of a radical Islamist terror state? Is it a country that's almost synonymous now with begging? Whether it's the people on the streets of West Asia, even their prime minister. A country that resorts to fraud, deceit, fudging, cheating, ball tampering, trophy chori. Imagine their interior minister is known as trophy chore. Cheating isn't Pakistan's DNA. From the cricket field now to Pakistan Prime Minister's office. Today, for example, Pakistan's Prime Minister Shahbaz Sharif's office put out a photograph. A cropped Shanghai Cooperation Organization summit family photograph in perhaps what can be seen as a desperate attempt to cheat their own people, to show Pakistan's Prime Minister at the center of this meeting. So what did they do? They cropped out world leaders, including Prime Minister Narendra Modi of India and Iran's President Masoud Pezeshkian, among others. Internally, in Pakistan, Shahbaz Sharif is known as Form 47 Prime Minister. Not one who's won elections, but is there at the mercy and the benevolence of the Pakistani deep state and Pakistan army. He's also therefore known as boot polish in Pakistan, ever willing to shine shoes of the Pakistani military leadership. But today, there are two images that stand out. And what a stunning contrast. One is this fraudulent attempt that we just spoke of Pakistan's Prime Minister Shahbaz Sharif's office, trying to show him at the center of that group photo, cropping out Prime Minister Narendra Modi and Iranian President Masoud Pezeshkian, among others. And the second video that's going viral across the world and is being talked about extensively. Chinese President Xi Jinping and Russian President Vladimir Putin, together with Prime Minister Narendra Modi and the three leaders from Russia, China and India, shaking hands warmly. The video is quite similar to the photograph taken exactly 1 year ago at Tianjin in China, where the three leaders were photographed together, prompting US President Donald Trump then to say words to the effect, "Looks like we've lost India and Russia to deepest, darkest China. May they have a long and prosperous future together," unquote. But watch that image on your television screen. Three powerful world leaders, Prime Minister Narendra Modi, Russian President Vladimir Putin, and the Chinese President Xi Jinping, meeting here at Bishkek, and they're also likely to meet again in New Delhi for the BRICS summit. As the Indian economy surges on the world stage, India is making its mark. India is emphatically making its stand very clear, from zero tolerance to cross-border terrorism to very strong economic partnerships. Pakistan continues to wail, Pakistan continues to beg money and even water. So after the Pakistan state-sponsored radical Islamist terror attack at Pahalgam, India made one thing very clear. Indus Waters Treaty is being held in abeyance because blood and water cannot flow together. Now Pakistan feels the pinch. And Pakistan is breast-beating. It's gone to the International Court of Arbitration. India, of course, does not accept the jurisdiction. Pakistan is saying, oh, please give us water. Please do not politicize water. But it's not politicizing water. It's imposing costs, finally, on a state sponsor of radical Islamist terror. Finally. Remember, Pakistan has bled India for decades from the 1993 Mumbai serial blast. Remember, 257 people were massacred by Pakistan ISI-sponsored terror attack in 1993 in Mumbai serial blast. 257 killed, over 1,000 injured that time. 2006 train serial blasts in Mumbai. 200 killed, over 800 injured. 2611 Mumbai terror attacks, 166 killed. And Pakistan didn't stop. They've attacked our business centers, centers of economy, centers of our cultural significance, our temples, our malls, our markets. Pakistan, for decades, bled India. Terror was a low-cost option for Pakistan to bleed India. Not anymore, because now India is imposing costs on Pakistan. From Balakot to Operation Sindoor and holding Indus Waters Treaty in abeyance. But first, on top of India first, let me take you through 10 big messages from Prime Minister Narendra Modi at the SCO Summit at Bishkek. Prime Minister Narendra Modi's first big message to the world, and this is a very important grouping, whether it's SCO or BRICS, very powerful grouping. What's that message? Three pillars of SCO: security, connectivity, and opportunity. The Prime Minister wants the grouping to now move beyond just vision. Let it be more than just jaw, more than talk shop. Now deliver outcomes, and they should be measured, measurable outcomes. His second message was on cross-border terrorism, zero tolerance for terror. Pakistan's Prime Minister Shahbaz Sharif was sitting right there. Prime Minister called for this entire terror ecosystem to be dismantled, from terror financing to recruitment to radicalization and safe havens. His third message was even more direct. Terrorism cannot be treated as a strategic asset. Remember, people like Hafiz Muhammad Saeed or that Maulana of terror Masood Azhar, these are Pakistan's strategic assets to be used against India at will, except now they're not safe in their own homes. I wonder why. Unknown gunmen have been neutralizing at least 30 terrorists in Pakistan. The message against state-sponsored terrorism was clear and significant. Prime Minister Shahbaz Sharif of Pakistan was in that room when Prime Minister Narendra Modi delivered this message on zero safe havens for terror. Prime Minister Narendra Modi's fourth message, and this is very, very significant, was on Afghanistan. The Prime Minister called for continued development and humanitarian assistance to the Afghan people. This Central Asian grouping, SCO, is very important. Afghanistan's people must be helped, the Prime Minister said. His fifth message was on conflicts across the world. The Prime Minister said dialogue and diplomacy must be the way forward, particularly when conflicts threaten energy security, maritime trade, and global supply chains. The sixth message was on the menace of drugs. Prime Minister Narendra Modi is seeking greater coordination and cooperation among Shanghai Cooperation Organization countries against drug trafficking, organized crime, and other security threats. His seventh message was on connectivity. Again, do keep in mind, when it comes to regional connectivity and in this region, Pakistan is that big hindrance. Look at India wanting to trade with Afghanistan or Afghanistan wanting to trade with India. Pakistan just doesn't permit. And that is why the Chabahar port becomes extremely significant and the Zaranj-Delaram highway. The Prime Minister called for reliable and inclusive connectivity. More importantly, respect sovereignty and territorial integrity of every country. And this is where that message, even if indirectly, when you talk of connectivity, if China wants to talk about China-Pakistan economic corridor, it's a violation of India's sovereignty because Pakistan occupied Jammu and Kashmir, including Pakistan occupied Gilgit and Baltistan. They're Indian territory in illegal occupation by Pakistan. Message number 8 was about making trade easier, simplifying customs, expanding digital documentation, and making logistics networks even more efficient. Prime Minister Narendra Modi's 9th message was putting people first, people at the heart of SCO, creating tangible opportunities for youth, for entrepreneurs, for farmers, for ordinary citizens. And the 10th message, ladies and gentlemen, was about bringing SCO countries even closer through greater youth-to-youth interaction, scientific interaction, entrepreneurs working together, and of course, between India and SCO nations, equally significant civilizational exchanges. I want to bring in our guests on this broadcast as we take this story forward. Arzu Kazmi is a journalist who joins us from Pakistan. Sushant Sareen is a senior fellow at the Observer Research Foundation. Sandeep Unnithan is a senior journalist. And Sushant Sareen, I first want to talk about the Prime Minister's message on cross-border terrorism and on Afghanistan. Now, he's spoken of cross-border terrorism even in the past and virtually every platform, but Afghanistan, how significant is the region must help the people of Afghanistan?
1: At one level, a lot of what the Prime Minister said, a lot of it he has said in the past on these very same forums. So I think it's an old policy of ours that he's been plugging, old messages that he's been plugging, and that we are not backing down from any of those things, whether it's on connectivity, whether it's on a range of other issues which you've just listed out. But I think on Afghanistan, it's extremely important because it has been an effort of the Pakistanis to isolate the Afghans. They have actually created enormous difficulties for the Afghans, tried to create starvation in Afghanistan by stopping supplies of food and other materials. The same Pakistanis who say, please don't weaponize water, have weaponized trade, have weaponized food supplies, have weaponized all kinds of things. They have thrown out millions of Afghans back into Afghanistan. Many of them, in a country where they're not even welcome anymore. Many of them who have never even seen that country. They were born and brought up in Pakistan. So I think when he talks about Afghanistan and he wants that people should reach out to the people of Afghanistan who are suffering and have faced wars for 5 decades now, it's a very important push he is making. At the same time, I think it's a way of putting the Pakistanis in their place and saying that, you don't decide what happens in Afghanistan. There are other countries who are going to bat for the Afghans because they need the support of other countries. Now, there is a tiff between Afghanistan and Pakistan, and we don't have any part to play in that. But because of that tiff, if millions of Afghans are going to go hungry, if their developmental processes are going to be stunted, I think somebody needs to speak out for them and enhance the people-to-people relationship that we are trying to build with the Afghans, which we've always, invested a lot in, whether it's in hospitals, whether it's in infrastructure, whether it's range of... So I think that
0: the Zaranj-Del Aram Highway, you're absolutely right, infrastructure projects, healthcare, and at great cost, our people have been killed in Afghanistan by Pakistan's ISI. There's been an attack on Indian consulates, there's been an attack on the Indian embassy, there have been Pakistan state-sponsored radical Islamist terror attacks on Indian doctors in Afghanistan, infrastructure development works in Afghanistan. But Sandeep, Pakistan will be mighty upset with this message, especially on Afghanistan by Prime Minister Narendra Modi at SCO.
2: Well, absolutely, Gaurav. And Pakistan has always considered Afghanistan as its strategic backyard, and it's made all these statements about strategic depth, that it needs Afghanistan for strategic depth from India. Well, you saw that during Operation Sindoor last year, where you had for the first time two hostile countries on Pakistan's borders, India on the on Pakistan's east and Afghanistan on the west. And this was something that Pakistan couldn't get away from. And that has been one of the biggest turnarounds of the last 5 years, Gaurav. It's been one of our biggest foreign policy successes, if you can call it that. That 5 years back, you had the DG of the ISI standing in a hotel in Kabul, sipping tea and saying that, all is well, and virtually announcing Pakistan's takeover of Afghanistan. But as history has shown, the Afghans are nobody's slaves, and they seem to have an independent mind. And today you have Prime Minister Modi linking Afghanistan's security to that of stability in Eurasia. The fact is that Afghanistan has always been a battleground. It's been a proxy battleground for either superpowers or regional powers like Pakistan. He's indicating the fact that the problems of Afghanistan are not the problems of Afghanistan alone. They are the problems
0: That's a very important point you're making. And, we'll circle back on that, Sushant Sareen, because China would also be hearing this very, very closely. China's very apprehensive about the East Turkestan movement in Afghanistan. But let me bring in Arzu Kazmi for a moment. Arzu, Afghanistan, Pakistan used to look at it as its strategic depth for decades. Suddenly, it's a strategic nightmare for Pakistan now.
3: I think I'm 100% agree with Sushant sir, as he said that पाकिस्तान की पॉलिसी गलत है कि जो उन्होंने पाकिस्तान से अफगानिस्तान को वापस भेजा अफगानिस्तान सिटीजन्स को बिकॉज वो यूज टू नहीं अफगानिस्तान के 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
4: 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They used to go to Dubai and from Dubai travel to Pakistan, learn how to make IDs, IDs supplied by Pakistan. There is evidence of involvement of Pakistan Army officers in 1993. Now we are in 2026 and Pakistan hasn't lifted a little finger to crack down on terror. Aaj pani ke liye taras gaye Pakistan to bol rahe hai. Baat karenge aatankwad par Sushant Sareen. I think holding the Indus Waters Treaty in abeyance was perhaps one of the biggest masterstrokes after, along with Operation Sindoor and Balakot airstrikes and Article 370 by Prime Minister Narendra Modi to put Pakistan in its place.
1: Gaurav, I think the Indus Waters Treaty was in a sense the last straw because we had gone through the paces. I don't disagree with what Arzu is saying in principle. But the practicality of it, you have said 93, I'll take you back to the 80s.
4: Yes,
1: when,
4: Punjab,
1: tens of
4: yes.
1: Killed in Punjab because the Pakistanis were sponsoring Khalistani terrorists. And they're so shameless that they say that, it finally stopped because somebody in Pakistan gave the list to India, which means that you had the list na, of all those people who were operating in your own country, right? Which is utter nonsense. We stopped terrorism in Punjab, with because of people like APS Gill and the valiant role, which valiant fight that the Punjab police put up against these terrorists. Otherwise, it was no thanks to Pakistan that it stopped. But
4: if I may very briefly on the intelligence front, on the current NSA Ajit Doval and his KC, the Kirti Chakra, came out of a very difficult operation undertaken then. But that's a story for another time. But as an aside, but Sushant, please go on.
1: Yeah, so, it's not as though we haven't spoken to the Pakistanis. We even went to the extent under Dr. Manmohan Singh's government of forming a joint anti-terror mechanism, right? Yeah. What happened when we gave them information, they went and told the terrorists that the Indians know where you are, so you scoot from here and we'll pretend we are ignorant about your whereabouts. So if you play these kind of double games, then how do you expect anybody to trust you? This kind of too clever by half tactics work up once, maybe twice, but they don't work indefinitely and they don't work for all times to come. So, when the Pakistanis say, let's sit and talk, I don't see how talking is going to serve any purpose because every time we've talked, we've got stabbed in the back. So that is out of the window now. The other part don't agree with you on one thing. When she says about the Pakistanis were getting money from international aid agencies, so they were able
4: for
1: to
4: Afghans.
1: Keep the... Not a penny of that money ever reached the Afghans. All that money went into the pocket of the Pakistani officialdom, right? They expropriated all that money. So it was not as though that money which was coming was going into the welfare of the Afghan refugees. The Afghan refugees were actually living off their own, of their own hard work and the labor which they were putting in, the industriousness that they were showing. It was no thanks to the Pakistani state. Yes,
4: so let me bring in Arzu once again. Let me bring in Arzu once again. And Sandeep, before I move on to that other big story here on India Today, Arzu, पाकिस्तान की जब बात करते हैं ना, इतनी बार पाकिस्तान ने भारत की पीठ में खंजर भोंका है कि पाकिस्तान के साथ इंडिया ने तो 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
2: 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Everything that we had to try, we have tried. We have tried giving dossiers, we have tried joint mechanisms, to the point that, you know, the irony of ironies is that when the 2611 attacks were going on November 26, 2008, there was an entire counterterrorism mechanism headed by the Home Secretary of India who was sitting there. And you have Home Ministry officials like RVS Mani who believed that this was part of the deep state's plan to get them over there so there would be no response when a terror strike of the nature of 2611 took place in Mumbai. You know, it is as duplicitous as that, that you're, you know, on the one hand,

0: Taliban. They said that, you know, the Taliban is being sheltered by the Pakistan army and, you know, they're running with the hares, hunting with the hounds. So this is something that the Pak military does, has been doing since 1947. So
1: Osama bin Laden is found in Abbottabad. Arzu Kazmi, Osama bin Laden is not a farmer. He's not, you know, he's a terrorist. Aapke desh mein aatankwadi par aatankwadi nikalte hain aur aap bolte hain humko to koi aatankwadi nahi bolta. Matlab ye to sochne ki zarurat hai na Pakistan ko. But you know, lying, deceit, fraud, everything, that's Pakistan's DNA. Interior minister is a trophy chore. Prime minister crops photographs or at least his office does. I want you to look at those images. Two sets of images for a moment. Prime Minister Narendra Modi, Chinese President Xi Jinping and Russian President Vladimir Putin together shaking hands, smiling, exchanging words. Watch that image. It's actually going viral across the world. At one point, the three leaders, you know, they were informally holding hands, talking to each other, you know, pictures for the camera. Now, I want you to take a look at another picture. Pakistan's Prime Minister Shahbaz Sharif, also there on the sidelines. Many say sidelined. As you see one set of pictures, Shahbaz Sharif cut a rather sorry picture standing in one corner. He actually, you know, rushed to strike a conversation with Russian President Vladimir Putin. But then what did Pakistan's Prime Minister's office do? They resorted to fakery. So they took the image that you see on your television screen, the full family photo, all the world leaders together, Pakistan's Prime Minister in one corner, but then they cropped that image. Watch the two images and watch the cropped image. The image below is the one that was posted by Pakistan Prime Minister's office. Same photograph, conveniently cropped. Prime Minister Narendra Modi disappears from the frame. Iranian President Masoud Pezeshkian disappears from the frame. And suddenly, you see Shahbaz Sharif at the center of that frame. And the Chinese president in one corner of that frame. Then came the U-turn. There was criticism. This fakery was called out. Now, what was this? Juvenilistan. That's another word for Pakistan. It was known as Terroristan. Now it's Juvenilistan. Pakistan's Prime Minister Shahbaz Sharif then subsequently posted another image from the same photo op. And this time that complete picture, everyone in the frame. But the question is, why would they resort to this fakery? Arzu, ye kya kiya Pakistan ke Pradhan Mantri ke office ne? Kyun kiya aisa? Aapko kya aap muskura rahi hai? 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
1: So Pakistan was known as Terroristan. Sushant Sareen, would it be okay now to call them Juvenilistan? Because this is rather a juvenile attempt to show that Form 47 Prime Minister, and Arzu will tell us more about what Form 47 Prime Minister and boot polish means. But why would they, are they cheating their own people, Sushant?
3: Of course they are. But look, this is what happens when you think that, you know, this kind of perception management, image building is the be all and end all of, you know, your entire foreign policy, your entire strategic policy. That despite the fact that you have 8-10 hours of load shedding in Pakistan, despite the fact that there are reports in Pakistani media that people are going hungry, despite the fact that joblessness is increasing, despite the fact that the economy is not growing, you want to project that you are the center of the universe. And this particular photograph, which was cropped, and I suspect that the man who probably was responsible for it is their information minister, that monkey-faced character who does monkey...
1: Tarar.
3: Yeah, that Tarar character. He does these kind of stupid things. You know, when he first appointed the information minister, there was a clip of his... that Shahbaz Sharif or somebody had gone on a visit, and this guy with a phone camera was running around like a television journalist trying to click Shahbaz Sharif and trying to make himself useful. So he's that.

0: kind of a clown. And I suspect that he did this because when you look at the photograph which they initially released, it shows that Shahbaz Sharif is in the center of that everything. Everybody else is on his side. He occupies center stage. Now, clearly, you know, everybody knows that's nonsense. Even in something like SCO, even for that matter, the new alliance which they are striking with Saudi Arabia. Everybody knows who wears the pants and who has the money in that, right? It's not the Pakistanis. It's the Turks maybe and largely the Saudis, right? But they will try and project themselves that we are in the center of the universe. So this is that kind of juvenile behavior which they indulge in. And then somebody probably the penny dropped that, listen, what the hell are you doing? You're becoming a laughing stock. And then they kind of fix a particular thing. But
1: so
0: I suppose that
1: if Shahbaz Sharif was actually important, you know, he wouldn't need to resort to these juvenile tactics, you know, and perhaps he wouldn't even be going around with a begging bowl the way he does. This just shows, of course, Pakistan is to take over the presidency of the Shanghai Cooperation Organization. But for that, they'll have to do serious work. Perhaps they'll even beg for money to be able to conduct it in Pakistan next year, to host it in Pakistan next year.
2: Well, you know, Gaurav, you have to give it to Shahbaz Sharif. This is one of those rare occasions when he's gone abroad without his minder in tow, right? So his handler wasn't around. So I think he saw this as his moment in the sun and they possibly tried to crop the picture and show him at the center of the universe. But, you know, the thing is that this is a pattern that we've begun to see after Operation Sindoor, when Pakistan really believes, at least the establishment believes, that they've managed this enormous international victory and now they've raised their overseas profile. Everybody is quoting them. Everybody wants to speak to them. Everyone wants to do business with them. And this is the kind of thing that they're trying to project home to the home audience. Now, in the domestic situation, we know Sushant has just mentioned what the reality is. So this is Pakistan trying to take that external profile and try and do damage control back home. You know the state of the economy, there's insurgencies, all of that is going on. But this is one of those attempts to try and show that, look, we're still at the center of things. You know, everybody wants us. Everybody wants to talk to us. We are indispensable for the rest of the world. So that is the kind of narrative that they've been building over the last year or so, Gaurav.
1: So let me bring in Arzu once again. Because Arzu, Pakistan mein logon ko bura nahi lagta ki Pakistan ke passport ki agar baat kare to it's the fourth weakest passport in the world. Your economy is in tatters. Pakistan is literally falling apart. Begging seems to have become a national vocation. Matlab, if Pakistanis go to Saudi Arabia, they're begging. West Asian countries say, don't come here, don't beg. And people are sent back. The Prime Minister goes begging. Pakistan is almost called, I think, Kashgolistan.
3: Of course, bura lagta hai. Kyun bura nahi lagega? Gaurav, kisi ko bhi bura lagega. Ke passport ki koi respect nahi hai. Kisi ko koi visa nahi milta. Ab to Saudiya aur UAE तक ने वीजा बंद कर दिए हैं तो डेफिनेटली बुरा लगता है लेकिन अनफॉर्चुनेटली जो लोग कंट्री को रन कर रहे हैं या जो जिनके हाथ में पावर है उन्हें कोई फर्क नहीं पड़ता क्योंकि जैसे ही ये गवर्नमेंट जाएगी उसके साथ ही कोई लंदन चला जाएगा कोई कनाडा चला जाएगा कोई कहीं चला जाएगा तो इन लोगों को कोई फर्क नहीं पड़ता कि पाकिस्तान की क्या हालत हो रही है.
1: 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Was the fourth weakest or the third worst in the world. Economy is tanking. Begging bowl is almost like Pakistan's national symbol. Even internally in Pakistan, the country is mocked. The leaders are mocked. They're saying Pakistan has become Kashgolistan. Kashgol, incidentally, is begging bowl in Persian. Now taken even in Urdu. Sushant.
0: So Gaurav, you know, in the earlier segment of your show, we were talking about Pakistan, that, you know, Arzu was saying that there are many Pakistanis who think that only India accuses Pakistan of terrorism, nobody else. One of the reasons why Pakistanis passport holders, you know, have to stand in long queues, have to go through secondary kind of checks, you know, their passport is scanned left, right and center multiple times. One of the reasons is that everybody suspects them of terrorism and being involved in criminal activity and transnational crime. So that is one of the reasons why. So for the Pakistanis to claim that nobody else thinks the way we think about them, that's utter nonsense. Everybody thinks they are like that. Secondly, look, why will a passport's importance not go down? when you have your aircraft crew going to Canada or Britain or somewhere else and then disappearing and applying for asylum. When you have PIA staffers smuggling drugs in the PIA flights. When you have your people who go for Commonwealth Games throw everything and then disappear in the country and never return home because, you know, they've got a ticket out of Pakistan. They've managed to do what everybody says, Pakistan mein zindabad nahi hai, Pakistan zindabad nahi hai, Pakistan se zinda bhaag hai. That if you can run away from Pakistan alive, then you are safe. Otherwise, you are dead. So when you have a situation like that, how do you think, what kind of respect will people around the world have for your passport? So if the passport is from the bottom, it's after maybe Somalia or countries like that, you know, which are literally failed states. If your passport is out there, right down there, then obviously there are reasons for that. And some of those reasons are that, you know, people are trying to run away from that country. People have lost faith in the country and confidence in the country. Its longevity, its ability to provide for them. Even the elite, as Arzu very correctly says, even the elite don't invest in Pakistan. They invest, now Dubai probably is shutting down for them, but they'll find some other place. They all take away whatever money.
1: Parts of Africa, that's where they're now sinking their money. And parts of Eastern Europe, but I'll tell you more about that on another day. Stay with me for a moment. Now I'm coming to my favorite part on this show. So Prime Minister Narendra Modi used the SEO platform to send out this very strong message. A message that the world is listening to. A world free of terror, have scientific temper, cooperate with each other, innovate, people-to-people contact. What was Pakistan doing? Crying. Desperately wailing, raking up the Indus Waters Treaty issue. So India put the Indus Waters Treaty in abeyance. It's being held in abeyance after the Pahalgam terror attack because the Prime Minister made it very clear blood and water cannot flow together. Pakistan has to choose. You want Indus Waters? One, the treaty has to be renegotiated and there are reasons for it. Two, you have to stop terror. Yesterday, India categorically rejected a ruling by the Hague-based Court of Arbitration. We don't even accept it. The tribunal had claimed that Indus Waters Treaty remains legally binding and sought to place restrictions on India's work on some hydroelectric projects, like Ratlip, for example. But India has rejected it. Now, this is the power of the world's largest economy, which is fastest growing, fastest growing large economy. Because we have the financial heft to tell the world where to stop and where our writ prevails. India says this court of arbitration was illegally constituted and that it has never recognized the tribunal or participated in any of its proceedings. The government has also made it clear that the tribunal has no jurisdiction whatsoever over a sovereign decision taken by an elected government in India. And neither this ruling or any future ruling will have any impact on India's projects. So what did Shahbaz Sharif do? He cried. He internationalized the water dispute. The Pakistani Prime Minister claimed water cannot be used as a weapon or a political leverage. This is not a political leverage. India had reached out to Pakistan even before Pahalgam and said a treaty that was inked in 1960. There are many changes that have happened, whether it's ecology, whether it's climate change, whether it's a change in demography. And we need to renegotiate that treaty. Pakistan chose to ignore it. Now, Pakistan's response, instead of addressing India's concerns on cross-border terrorism, was once again play this water card. Listen in to Shahbaz Sharif. I'll get you more on the story.
4: Ladies and gentlemen, South Asia, a significant part of the SEO, cannot realize its full potential without lasting peace. Excellencies, water is the lifeblood of our region. It sustains millions of lives, nourishes our lands, and secures the very future of our coming generations. It must never be weaponized. It cannot be used as an instrument of coercion, nor can it ever be exploited for political leverage. The treaties governing our shared waters are solemn binding international commitments. They are not matters of political convinces to be cast aside at your will. They must be honored unconditionally in both letter and spirit.
1: Now, ever since Indus Waters Treaty was held in abeyance, let me tell you what India has been. For decades, large quantity of glacier water from Ladakh would just flow downstream into the Indus River, eventually into Pakistan and then into the Arabian Sea. Pakistan does not have infrastructure to utilize this water. It still doesn't. So all this crying by Shahbaz Sharif is only for show. But now, with Indus Waters Treaty held in abeyance, what is India doing? There's a renewed focus on how India can best utilize the water and the resources for Indian people, for our people. And let me get to the story from Ladakh. It's a fascinating example. And let me tell you what's changed. So near Leh in Ladakh, there is Stoke Kangri Glacier. Water melting from this glacier, it flows through the Stoke Nala, eventually into the Indus River. It drains into the Indus River and then flows into Pakistan. For years, this water was simply flowing away untapped. Right next to this water was actually an irrigation canal, which was specifically built to supply water to villages and for agricultural land in Ladakh, but never utilized, not effectively. So, it's not that there wasn't enough water in the canal. Farmers in Ladakh have faced acute water shortage. Water had to be distributed among villages by turn. Large stretches of land that could be cultivated, it remained dry. What did the administration do? With the treaty held in abeyance, they found a remarkable and a very simple solution. Instead of permitting all that water from Stoke Nala to flow into the Indus, it was diverted into this Igufe Canal. And now, what is the amount of water that we're talking about? The Stoke Nala, according to reports from Ladakh, carries roughly 90 million liters of glacier water every single day. 90 million liters of glacier water every single day was just flowing out of India into Pakistan. Now it is being utilized. The Ladakh administration created two diversions to a channel and a large part of that flow towards Igu and Feh. Remarkably, officials say this didn't require expensive new dams or massive infrastructure projects to be filled. The Lieutenant Governor, other top administration officials, they visited Ground Zero, took a JCB machine, did some little changes that were required. Just two trenches were created using a JCB machine. It permitted the excess glacier water, instead of just flowing out of our country into the Indus River, it was channelized and taken into the existing canal system. Look at the difference this made. The amount of water flowing through the Igufe Canal is now expected to increase from about 50 cusecs to 80 cusecs. 12 villages that earlier had to wait for their turn are now expected to get water every day. More than 1,000 acres of parched land will get better irrigation. Why couldn't this be done earlier? There was lack of will earlier. Now there is a strong will. Ma, is this a one-off project? Clearly no. The Ladakh administration has already identified 4 more streams where similar diversions can be created. They're being studied and will be created, is what we've been told. Simply put, water that was flowing unused into the Indus and then downstream to Pakistan and into the Arabian Sea, because Pakistan does not have the necessary infrastructure, is now being harnessed locally. Sandeep, this is extremely important. The will, the desire, and then going ahead and doing it. It's remarkable, isn't it, Sandeep?
2: Absolutely, Gaurav. You know, and this is things like you pointed out, this is things that should have been done decades ago. It boggles the mind to realize that all of this was going on for decades. We didn't build the kind of storage capacities that would even, allow us to take our share of the Indus Water Treaty. We've been through this before. We know that the IWT is one of the most unequal water treaties anywhere on the planet. There is no water sharing treaty which gives 80% of the water to the lower riparian state and 20% to the upper upstream state. And in our case, we have not even done, you know, taken our share of that 20%. And what you've just mentioned is just part of all of that, building up the infrastructure to claim our rightful share of the Indus Water Treaty, Gaurav.
1: Absolutely. So you need to have the will and you need to be able to deliver. But Sandeep, is this the first time, and you and I have been covering this from the 1990s, whether we covered the 1993 blast case verdict or we covered the Kargil war or a series of terror attacks, including 2611, is this the first time that in a series of steps, costs are being imposed on a state sponsor of radical Islamist terror? The land surgical strikes after Uri, the Balakot airstrikes, Article 370, 5th of August 2019, and subsequently, you had two more important steps. One, Operation Sindoor. Two, Indus Waters Treaty being held in abeyance. It's almost now going for Pakistan's jugular.
2: Absolutely, Gaurav. You know, Gaurav, that half-hour rampage by the Indian Air Force on the 10th of May, which completely shook Pakistan and scattered the Air Force, destroyed their air bases. You can say that, that the kind of damage that was caused on Pakistan's military infrastructure, that was the bill that they had to pay for supporting the terror infrastructure. That happened in a matter of, a couple of minutes. Now, the other big cost is the questions that are going to be asked because of the Indus Water Treaty being held in abeyance. The fact is that the lens is now shifted onto Pakistan's mismanagement of the Indus Water Treaty, Gaurav. I mean, they have had the most bountiful share of the river waters. They have not built reservoir capacity. They have one of the poorest water storage anywhere on the planet, Gaurav. They have something like 30 to 90 days of water storage capacity as opposed to a desired storage capacity of 300 days.
1: And even like the Mangla Dam that they built was built with our money. The canal that they were built, that they built, has been built with Indian money. I mean, so, despite that, they were spreading terror in our country. Now that costs are being imposed on Pakistan, there is little that Pakistan can do. And, you know, one more important aspect that I want to discuss very briefly, the last 30 seconds I have on this part of the show. For decades, Sandeep, the entire onus was on India. That, oh, Pakistanis are coming, we need to talk to Pakistan, we need to talk to Pakistan. And all conversation is about our Kashmir. Entire Kashmir is ours. But now, the entire onus is, if any conversation with Pakistan, it will be on retaking Pakistan-occupied Kashmir. So that game has so strategically shifted post-2014. And that message is also clear. That no longer Pakistan is, Pakistan putting us on the back foot. Pakistan is on the back foot.
2: Absolutely, Gaurav. And the whole game has now shifted westward. It's gone into Pakistan. And, you know, given the kind of economic troubles that they are in, POJK is in flames, Balochistan, we know what's going on there, Khyber Pakhtunkhwa is spinning out of control. Every part of Pakistan, but for Pakistan's Punjab province, is up in arms. The economy is in shambles. All they have is these symbolic photo opportunities that they, you know, get with Trump, at the SCO, all of this. Can it pay the bills, Gaurav? That's the big question that we should be asking now.
1: And you've taken the pleasure out of their photo cropping also. I mean, that's also no longer with Pakistan. Mecca agreement is also in doldrums. Trump is also no longer meeting them because Pakistan overpromised and under-delivered. So, you know, clearly no achhe din for Pakistan. And that's a story we'll be tracking very closely. Sandeep, for the moment, many thanks for joining me. Also want to thank Arzu Kazmi and Sushant Sareen. But I have to slip into a quick break here. On the other side, we'll take you to Punjab. Now, university elections, of course, but the BJP student wing, Akhil Bharatiya Vidyarthi Parishad, big victory for them, backed by Akali Dal in Punjab university elections. But is there a signal here or is too much being read into this victory? Will this also pave the way for BJP Akali Dal to unite ahead of elections, assembly elections in Punjab in 2027? That story coming up. Stay with us.

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Good evening. Hello and welcome. You're with the news today. Your primetime destination news, newsmakers, talking points. Tuesday night, the big talking point tonight. The Supreme Court has quashed FIRs against student protesters. The Kokrut Janata Party has called off its planned march. Are we seeing a deal in the making? Ashutosh Ranka of the CJP on that big CJP government breakthrough. Another big question. Over 2 crore voters are out of the electoral rolls in Maharashtra. Are we seeing voter exclusion or voter list cleanup? We're going to talk about that too. Also, we'll be joined by India's women's hockey team and we'll tell you why. But first, as always, it's time for the 9 headlines at 9. In an unprecedented decision, the Supreme Court directs quashing of all FIRs against student protesters in the country. Delhi police can file fresh FIRs only against those with criminal antecedents. CJP calls off September 5th protest. Government welcomes the move. A big political war breaks over India's GDP growth numbers. Prime Minister Modi launches jhoot ki goonj attack on the Congress. Opposition questions the GDP calculation methodology. SCO summit in Bishkek concludes with Modi's double handshake with Xi and Putin. Prime Minister raises issue of cross-border terror, urges to end terror funding. Rahul Gandhi renews his vote chori attack over deletion of voters in Delhi and Maharashtra, says Election Commission will ensure BJP's victory at all costs. BJP once again defends the purification of electoral rolls. The CBI now probes a 28.87 crore rice scam in the national capital. Case filed against ex-officials. Aam Aadmi Party trains its guns on Rekha Gupta's government. Seeks probe against a BJP minister as well, who they say is the kingpin. Ram Mandir to get its new CEO very soon. 3 names shortlisted for the top post. Final decision to be taken in the Ram Mandir Trust meet tomorrow. Mamata Banerjee's niece is found dead at her residence in Birbhum. BJP claims she was allegedly one of the beneficiaries of a teacher's recruitment scam. Major security breach at Hyderabad cantonment after 12 weapons along with ammunition go missing from the Madras regiment. Case filed, probe launched by the police. And Nepal's death toll crosses 1,000. 1,000 dead bodies recovered so far. Nearly 4,000 people still missing. Rescue operations still underway in full swing.

But the big breaking news is coming in from Nepal, where the death toll has crossed 1,000. A country reeling from the deadly flash floods that hit the Himalayan nation on August 26. That's right, the death toll crossing the 1,000 mark, with nearly 4,000 people still missing. Over 11,000 people have been rescued till now. But the worrying signs are that there could be more monsoon rains in the offing, making rescue operations even more difficult at the moment. Remember, a number of those who are missing remain Indian pilgrims and tourists. Now, even as Nepal struggles to come to terms with the death and destruction unleashed by the Himalayan tsunami that struck it on August 26th, one image is standing out. It is of a house, a greenhouse, that survived nature's fury, and its occupants who've lived to tell the tale. Ashutosh Mishra has been reporting continuously from the ground in Nepal. This is his report.

0: A disaster of staggering proportions. Homes buried under mud and debris. Vehicles swept away. Roads destroyed. But amid this unprecedented devastation, this turquoise green house in Thrissuli stands almost untouched. While raging flash floods swallowed everything around it. On August 26th, the floodwaters surged through the region. But this house stood, and so did the family inside. Lakshmi Pandey says the family feared the worst. She recalls chanting prayers, worried that her school-going son could be left alone, an orphan. Inside the house, the family stayed together, waiting for the fury outside to pass. Her husband, Prakash Prakurel, remembers thinking.
1: हम लोग भगवान पुकार रहा था अब नहीं रहेंगे ये लास्ट है और जितना टाइम बैठना है फैमिली सब एक साथ बैठो जितना टाइम रहना है रहना ये हमारा लास्ट मिनट है ये ये मन में यही था.
0: But the family survived. Wife Lakshmi says the family has been reborn.
2: अब तो बहुत खुश लग रहा है दोबारा जन्म ले लिया है हम सब परिवार ने अब सब ठीक है मेरी माँ मेरी बेटी मेरे सास ससुर मेरा पति जो भैया थे पड़ोस के वो भी अभी ठीक है आज विदेश में आ गए हैं.
0: Her mother, daughter, in-laws, husband and neighbor all survived. A house that became a shelter from nature's fury. A family that found safety, while the world outside was being washed away. Was it a miracle, or was it the house's location and topography that saved it?
3: पानी का प्रवाह आगे जा रहा है. इसके नीचे जो घर, दुकान, मकान, बाजार थे सब बह गए. लेकिन जब पानी पीछे की तरफ आया, तब ये ऊंची चट्टान, ये पहाड़, इसने उस प्रवाह के असर को कम किया और ठीक यहीं से देखिए पानी 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
0: Amid the devastation left behind by the Nepal floods, this house has become a symbol of survival. While the raging waters destroyed everything around it, this structure remained standing, giving this family a chance to live through what they believed were their final moments. For those still waiting for their loved ones, every excavator movement brings hope. Every tunnel cleared brings a possibility, and every survivor found is a victory against one of Nepal's worst disasters. In the middle of the devastation, one turquoise house still stands, a house that sheltered a family, and a story of survival amid Nepal's nightmare. With Ashutosh Mishra from Thrissuli in Nepal, Bureau Report, India Today.
4: What a story, a turquoise house that survived the Nepal flash floods. Call it providence or simply nature. Okay, let me turn from there to our top political story of the day, where the Kokrut Janta Party has withdrawn its planned 5th September protest call after the centre assured the Supreme Court today that it would honor its commitments to the protesters by withdrawing all FIRs against them. The top court stepped in, quashed those FIRs under a special jurisdiction of Article 142. The move is being hailed as a breakthrough, but the question now is, will this pave the way for a lasting resolution between the government and the CJP? To discuss what transpired in the top court, I will be joined shortly by the CJP's co-convener, Ashutosh Ranka. But first, this report.
5: The Supreme Court on Tuesday quashed FIRs filed across the country over the youth protest held against paper leaks between July 20 and July 25. The court, which used its special powers under Article 142, added that no state or union territory shall register any new FIR linked to the protest. CJP told the Supreme Court that it is withdrawing the call for September 5th protest march after the centre assured the top court that it would stand by its commitments to protesters, including the withdrawal of FIRs filed in connection to the July 20 Jantar Mantar agitation over paper leaks.
6: September 5th, ko, jo hamara peaceful protest march tha India Gate se new police headquarters tak, wo hum log call off kar rahe hai. क्योंकि हमारे सारे डिमांड्स सरकार ने मान लिया और सुप्रीम कोर्ट ने ब्लेस किया.
5: During the hearing, Solicitor General Tushar Mehta told the Apex Court that the centre had given three key assurances during its meeting with protest leaders. First, FIRs against protesters for incidents between July 20 and 26 will not be pursued. Second, no fresh FIRs will be registered in connection with those incidents. And third, compensation will be worked out for the families of NEET aspirants who died by suicide. However, the centre has sought 3 months to work out the modalities for payment. The Delhi police has been allowed to continue proceedings in FIRs involving 2,873 people who were present at the Jantar Mantar protest, citing what it described as serious criminal antecedents. These allegedly include offences such as murder, rape and abduction. The Supreme Court has also made it clear that the centre and Delhi police are at liberty to proceed in these cases in accordance with the details placed before the court. The centre, on the other hand, has welcomed the CJP's decision to withdraw the September 5th march.
7: भारत सरकार की ओर से हमने छात्रों के भविष्य को ध्यान में रखते हुए आश्वासन दिया था कि प्रदर्शनकारी छात्रों पर दर्ज किए गए मामले वापस लिए जाएंगे और आगे उन पर कोई भी कठोर कार्रवाई नहीं होगी.
5: So for now, the September 5th showdown in the capital is off. But the focus now shifts from protest to implementation of promises and whether the assurances made in court can translate into a lasting resolution. With Srishti Ojha, Bureau Report, India Today.
4: So do we finally have a deal between the Kokro Janta Party and the Government of India? That's the big question I want to take to Ashutosh Ranka, newsmaker, co-convener of the CJP. Ashutosh Ranka, after the Supreme Court today seemed to bring the two sides together, you have tweeted, in lieu of the 90 days deadline given by the Government of India for compensating the families of NEET victims and quashing all FIRs against protesting students, you're calling off the 5th September march. Are we right now that you've decided to give the benefit of doubt to the Government of India that there is a rebuilding of trust suddenly between the CJP and the Modi government?
8: No, Rajdeep, the benefit of doubt was being given for last 1 month. And only after we felt that there was a lot of back and forth happening from the side of government and the intentions of government were not really clear, was when we had called for the September 5th protest. However, given the stance taken by the government via Solicitor General today in the Supreme Court, where all the FIRs being quashed was agreed upon and across the country all the FIRs now stand quashed. And then secondly, a very clear deadline of 90 days was given as far as the compensation part was concerned. That meant that the government is now finally acting on the deal that was already made on July 25th. Mm-hmm. And that was the reason we have decided to call off the protest.
9: So effectively, you're saying that so long as within this 90 days deadline, the government compensates the victims of those who committed death by suicide during NEET and takes away all the FIRs, no more agitations, am I correct? At least for the next 90 days.
8: FIRs have already been quashed by the Supreme Court today under the Article 142. That's already done.
9: Yeah, but just a minute. Apart from that, the application for quashing FIR, the Union Government has also told the court that they will continue prosecuting 2,873 individuals in Delhi with serious criminal antecedents as per the National Crime Record Bureau. So they've made a distinction. You're okay with that?
8: Yes.
9: That we will carry on FIRs against those who resorted to violence. Other protesters, student protesters, no FIRs.
8: See, Rajdeep, we were very clear that if there were heinous criminals out there in the protest, it was the responsibility of Delhi police from the first place that why were these criminals allowed to go to Jantar Mantar in the first place.
9: Mm-hmm.
8: Now that the police has made a very clear distinction between those people and the peaceful protesters, mm-hmm. I think that's a very sort of well-noted point. And we have been very clear that there should not have been any FIR against the protester or organizer in the first place because it was a peaceful protest from day one. Now that the government has finally acted upon the deal already made on July 25th, the matter stands closed from our side.
9: Okay, you're saying the matter stands closed as far as FIRs against the student protesters, given what the Supreme Court has said today. But among your original demands was 1 crore per family for NEET-linked suicide victims. The centre has so far only committed to honorary compensation as per rules. And many would say this was an unreasonable demand of CJP in the first place. Do you have any... Is that a demand you're still sticking to?
8: Rajdeep, I am in car right now and I have just visited the family of Pradeep Meghwal. A young lad from Sikar who committed suicide after the NEET paper leaked. And I'll actually share the visuals of that family's house on my Twitter account very soon. Just look at their house. Just hear their story out. How they afforded 2-3 lakhs to actually pay for their son's coaching. And what it means for them to lose their son to a mafia, to a paper mafia. 1 crore, I don't think any amount can bring back Pradeep. But it will be some compensation, it will be some relief for families like Pradeep's who come from low income groups, from low middle income groups. Their only way to upwards mobility was educating their child and they have lost their child to the system. 1 crore is the least any government can do.
9: No, but the government is not committing to that. Government is saying honorary compensation as per rules. Do you have a commitment from the government that they will give 1 crore?
8: Rajdeep, again, I think it will be shameful for the government that if they are not able to even honor the minimum compensation for the students of our own country. These are students from our own country. But as I said, given the developments in last 2-3 days, because the last 2-3 days is when the government showed mm-hmm. quite proactiveness and a very clear a stance from the government that they wanted the compensation to be given out. They were just working out the final modalities because the states had to be involved and they were trying to make sure that nothing sort of comes in between. That's the only reason why they want some more days, and they have already said, Mr. Mehta already said on record today that they'll try to get it done in less than a month or a couple of months. 3 months is to be on the safe side. So again, I really hope that what happened in last 1 month won't be repeated, and what has been said on record in Supreme Court today, the 90-day deadline would be honored.
9: There is, of course, one more demand you had at the time for the pellet gun. Apology from the forces that you accused of using those pellet guns on the protesters. There's still no clarity on that from the government. In fact, government denies even till date officially that any pellet guns were used.
8: I think, Rajdeep, if it's raining outside and you just say that it's not raining outside, doesn't mean that it's not raining outside. So the government cannot run away from the fact that pellet guns were indeed used. There are now RTIs out there from the hospitals where the hospitals have actually mentioned number of people who were injured by the use of these pellet guns. So the government can say whatever it wants. There was use of pellet guns. It's out there in the public. And as the Home Minister of this country, Mr. Amit Shah needs to come out in the public. He needs to stop hiding himself and he needs to tell what happened, under whose direction it happened, and what is being done to make sure this is not repeated again.
9: Is that a core demand? Is that also one of your demands, though? Does that demand still stay?
8: Again, see, the three core demands that we had made from day one, we have been very clear. It was around Mr. Pradhan's resignation. It was around the 1 crore compensation. And it was around the withdrawal of FIRs or no future FIRs. So those were the three core demands. But this, given the events of 20th July, it is only relevant. It is only, you know, logical that the government comes and publicly tells what happened on the day of July 20th.
9: I will therefore ask you in conclusion, am I to now believe that you put July 20th behind you, you're looking ahead, whatever now happens, you're now looking at your next big campaigns, which are sort of getting schools right, going around the country? Is the Cockroach Janata Party in that sense now putting July 20th behind and looking at its next role or next agitation?
8: Rajdeep bhai, just as I said, I visited Pradeep's family. And for them, the neat paper leak can never be put behind. It can never be done. Any amount of compensation, any amount of support, any amount of relief from the government, or for the matter of fact from CJP side, cannot, you know, put an end to what they are going through. Nothing can end it. Yes, but we will continue fighting for the students of this country. We are now focused on visiting government schools, making sure that there is accountability around government schools. And that will very much be the focus of our campaign for now.
9: Okay, I'm going to leave it there, Ashutosh Ranka, for joining me here at the top of the show. Thank you very much.
8: Thank you.
9: Okay, from there to another big story. Maharashtra's voter list revision has reignited a political battle over allegations of vote chori or vote theft. The draft electoral roll that was released by the EC yesterday left out more than 2 crore voters out of the 9 crore plus electoral roll. It's a drop of over 21%. Rahul Gandhi has now questioned the sharp variation in voter numbers between the 2024 Lok Sabha Assembly and now the 2026 SIR. In a fresh media post, the leader of the opposition once again alleged vote theft. The Election Commission claims the 2 crore figure is not the final number of deletions. This draft roll is now open to claims and objections.
10: Rahul Ji ne jo 45 lakh vote ki baat uthai thi, wo sahi thi. वो सही थी तो इसका मतलब है कि वो असेंबली रिजल्ट पे बहुत बड़ा सवालिया निशान है, और अगर सवालिया निशान उस असेंबली रिजल्ट पर नहीं है तो जो अब एसआईआर के आंकड़े आए हैं जिसमें 1,81,00,000 वोट कटे हैं, इस पर सवालिया निशान है। दोनों में से एक चीज सही हो सकती है, दोनों सही नहीं हो सकती।
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9: So as the draft electoral rolls come out for different parts of the country, the big question rears its head again. Is the SIR an exercise in voter exclusion, as critics allege, or is it a much-needed clean-up of electoral rolls, as its proponents are claiming? Joining me now, two very distinguished voices, Dr. S.Y. Qureshi, former Chief Election Commissioner, and Ashok Lavasa, former Election Commissioner. Mr. Lavasa, let's look at the numbers first. Delhi's draft electoral roll excludes nearly 48 lakh voters, out of 1.45 crores. That's about 30%. Take a look at Maharashtra, 2.07 crore names excluded out of about 9 crores. That's about 20-25%. Telangana, 73.39. So in almost every state, about 25-30% voters being excluded.

0: answer your question straight away. I think the data which has come out so far does include an extraordinary number of deletions or exclusions, as you call them. So clearly, the data put out by the CEOs or by the ECI so far would indicate that large number of people have been excluded. Now, for example, I was looking at the data of Delhi, which was published in the newspapers today. And I was quite confused because almost, as you said, 47 lakh people have been deleted. Now, there are two categories. One is duplicate and one is dead. That probably is understandable. But there is one set of data, which is about 43 lakh something, which accounts for absent shifted others. Mm-hmm. Now, I would be able to make sense of this if this data is segregated and presented. But even if it is, there are some other questions which come to my mind. One is that it would be useful to compare this data with similar exercises or the revisions that have been done in Delhi in the past. Because is the migration in Delhi as much as 30% of the total electoral base? Appears to be very high. So it, one needs to compare. Because those who are absent or shifted, mm-hmm. That is why the data needs to be presented separately. Because if you're absent, does it automatically mean that you have shifted out of Delhi? Or it is just that you have not submitted your form?
1: So it could be a bit of both, Mr. Lavasa. But the worry is, of course, that the government will claim, or the EC will claim, there are a number of people who migrated. These are all cities. For example, Mumbai, high number of migrants take place. So to avoid duplication of votes, they may be otherwise have voted in their home states of Bihar, UP. Yeah. This time, the government is being more careful. The EC is being more careful. In Delhi, also city of migrants. It could be that this is reflecting that high amount of a mobile population.
0: That is why, Rajdeep, I said that unless they put out the data of people who have shifted, mm-hmm. and compare it with earlier data of migration, does it compare? Mm-hmm. I would feel that this is much on the higher side. The second question which comes to my mind is that if you look at the projections of population in Delhi, although there is no census, but there is a system by which Election Commission always makes a projection of the expected population. Now, obviously, the population has grown. It has not come down. So how is it that the number of electors would come down so drastically? So that is the second question that occurred to me. Because as far as inclusion is concerned, the two objectives of eligible people not being excluded and ineligible people not being included. So I find that as far as the eligible voters' inclusion is concerned, there is no increase. Actually, there should have been an increase. And as far as ineligible voter exclusion is concerned, we have seen it in other cases in SIR also, that these people who are absent or who have shifted, they're not ineligible as such. So where are the ineligible people? That is the question that we need to ask. Because in all states, mm-hmm. if you have people who are absent and shifted, and the total aggregate number in the country has gone down, then there is a big question mark on the census data.
1: There would also, I'll come back to what you've raised, but Dr. Qureshi, there would also be a big question mark then on electoral rolls before SIR. Because if this is the scale of exclusion or deletions, it means that in 2024, for example, when the last general elections were held, are we saying that the number of voters ineligible were as high as 25-30% in some parts of the country? We've even got in Hyderabad, for example, in certain constituencies, the number of deletions are actually even more than the number of voters in the 2023 elections of Telangana. So are we saying that previous elections in recent times before SIR, including ones that you supervised, were deeply flawed because it had number of ineligible voters who are only now being weeded out?
2: Good question. The I would ask another question on the same subject. 2000

0: 24 June, elections were held and the government, present-day government was formed. Were they based on a faulty electoral roll? If they were, then the election should be cancelled and let us have a new election. Now, the rolls which were perfect in June 2024, they were perfect in January 2025. They became faulty in June 2025. In 6 months later, they all became so faulty that they had to be put in the waste paper basket. And they needed to do reconstruction of the electoral roll from ab initio, from scratch. Mm-hmm. So that is the basic flaw in the philosophy. And second
1: the EC could well respond and say, yes, there were anomalies. There were question marks, and therefore even political parties were claiming, at least privately, that there were problems with the electoral rolls. Now they have been corrected.
0: Very, very good. Then let us hold a 2024 election again. It was based on a faulty electoral roll. So faulty that 33% were non-voters and they voted if it was so defective. So we can't have a government based on a defective electoral roll. All right, if they have the guts, then let us order a new election. Possible?
1: No, I'll give you an example, Mr. Qureshi, for example, which, Rahul Gandhi today put a question to the Election Commission, which is correct. He said Lok Sabha Maharashtra had 9.29 crore voters. 5 months later, when the assembly elections were held, the number went to 9.7 crore voters. SIR 2026 has brought it down to 7.78 crores. Which is the real figure? 9.29 crores, Lok Sabha 2024, Vidhan Sabha 9.7, that's a rise of 40 lakhs in just 4 months. Or now SIR 7.78 crores. Which is the real number?
0: Yeah, that's a very good question and everybody should ask that number. I want to know, you want to know, what exactly is the number? Suddenly, where did they disappear? Now, earlier you were discussing about Delhi. You know, one-third, 33% votes disappeared. Now, Delhi is not a Bihar or a UP where people are migrating from. They're not migrating out. Here, there is a migration in. If there is some deletion of people migrating, there has to be inclusion of people who have migrated into the state. So, that is not reflected. That is because we don't know the figure. Nobody knows any figures.
1: No, they may have dual addresses, Dr. Qureshi. They may have given an address in UP and in Delhi. So they may be double. You don't want them to vote in two places.
0: Yes, certainly. In fact, they are supposed to give their previous address so that in the new places they can be included. And in fact, earlier the onus was on the voter to get it removed. Otherwise, it was a criminal liability. In our time, we made it easier that please just tell us where a new place where you're going to be normally resident for more than 6 months. Please fill up the Form 6 and mention your old address and old card. We will delete it ourselves so that you don't have to bother.
1: Is part of the problem, Mr. Lavasa, and all of the problems being raised because of the documentation involved, the very structure of the SIR exercise. A number of people say, look, we have our Aadhaar card, we have documents today, but we can't tell you where we voted in the last election, which is 2002. You have to provide proof of that, 2002, 2003. If you cannot, then you have to provide your parents' information. Is the problem with the structure, which is why many people may not have the documents, even though they are genuine citizens? We are seeing that in West Bengal, 91% of those who were excluded went to the tribunals. That's 9 in every 10 so far have been proven to be legitimate voters.
2: Rajdeep, I think we need to look at these two things separately, because the cases that you're talking about in West Bengal were the cases of logical discrepancies.
1: Yes.
2: Right? So here what is happening is that out of the 47 lakhs who have been deleted, I think you need to look at the statistics, the official statistics, and interpret it in a harmonious way. Are we saying that the population of Delhi is declining? Because there is a set of data, even if it is a projection, which Election Commission always keeps in mind while determining the EP ratio. As we know, census happens once in a decade. But electoral roll keeps getting revised annually. And every time an electoral roll is revised, the election commission gives out an EP ratio, which is based on the projected population. So I would like to understand from the Election Commission of India, what is, in their view, the population of Delhi now?
1: Or indeed of Maharashtra. Or indeed of Maharashtra. If it is 7.79 crores today and was 9.47 crores just 2 years ago, are we saying Maharashtra's population has declined so considerably?
2: So according to the projections, I think the population of NCT Delhi should be 2.15 CR or something of that sort. And if we are working on an EP ratio of 70%, then what are we talking about? I mean, that is something we need to look at. The second issue is what you raised about not being able to map the electors with their 2002 electoral rolls. Mm-hmm. That stage will come now in Delhi. Mm-hmm. Because from the draft electoral roll, there will be a mapping which will be done by the staff. And if they are not unable to, if they are unable to map, then those people will get notices and they will be asked to produce documents which will establish their linkage with the reference year electoral roll. So you might actually see further deletions.
1: Right.
2: More deletions.
1: Can I for a moment just get you to respond to what Dr. Qureshi said earlier, Mr. Lavasa, because he said that if the electoral rolls were so flawed in 2024 when the general elections were held, have a re-election. Now, you were around at the... do you believe 2019, for example, are we saying the electoral rolls were flawed? 2024, it was flawed. Are all the elections that have been held between 2002 and 2026 all flawed elections? Would you go along with that? Was there something intrinsically wrong with our electoral rolls when you all were election commissioners?
2: No, I think what Dr. Qureshi is saying is that, I mean, to the best of my understanding, nobody has ever questioned the completeness or the accuracy of the electoral rolls in such a way that they needed to be rewritten. So, yes, there are always deficiencies or flaws. Those flaws do exist, and there is a process of correcting those flaws, but not in a way that you rewrite the entire electoral roll. So I think the elections that were held, mm-hmm. 2019 or 2024, mm-hmm. or even the 2025 election in Delhi, or for that matter, other states, is the EC saying that those electoral rolls were flawed? I don't think they are also saying that. But this exercise in itself mm-hmm. is flawed. And it is leading to mass-scale anxiety mm-hmm. and because people are being subjected to an unfair procedure.
1: Which brings me to a question to both of you, starting with you, Dr. Qureshi. Therefore, given the anxiety that exists, will my name be there, will it not be there on such a scale, what minimum procedural safeguard should even now be taken by the CEC to guarantee before deleting an eligible elector? Should I send a personal notice, give a proper hearing within a reasonable time frame to respond, give a clear reason for my name being not there? Because it is turning out to be a very cumbersome process, let's say for a senior citizen, for example. Therefore, I ask you, is there a way in which this process can be made a little simplified in your view to restore confidence?
0: You know, there is already existing law that any deletion, and there are Supreme Court judgments on it, that any deletion, every single deletion, has to be done by after giving you the notice and the following due process of law. Here what is happening, some political activist files an application that these 200 need to be deleted, and orders, as we have heard, the orders have gone down. That no questions asked, please delete them. Now, also, till our time, our rule was that there will be no bulk applications for deletions. You can only apply for two, three, or four of your neighborhood, not right. for the whole city. So, those safeguards were already there, and what has happened to those safeguards, we really don't know, because problem overall is that nobody seems to know the facts and the figures and the law and whatever is happening.
1: So it's the lack of transparency that becomes worrying, Mr. Lavasa. But the same question to you, minimums, procedural safeguards, that I feel confident that eligible citizens will get their cards, that it is not the case, as we've seen in both Bihar and Bengal, that suddenly after the polls, citizens who were eligible find it out much too late, that they were denied their right to vote.
2: Rajdeep, there is a procedure. The problem is that it is very cumbersome, and I think it is very unnecessary to subject people to this kind of procedure. Now, let me first raise a very fundamental issue as far as mapping is concerned. If my name existed in the current electoral roll, not the draft, the valid electoral roll before the draft was prepared, if my name exists in that, and if you are not able to map me with the 2002 or 2003 electoral roll, how does it disqualify me? I don't understand. If you are 60, 70 years old, 50 years old, why is it necessary for people to be mapped if I was not an elector in 2002? Does it mean that I cannot be an elector today? That is a question. And the other question is, I will give you two examples. One of a retired IAS officer living in Gurgaon, his name, as it exists in the roll, is Krishan Kumar. In 2002, it is KK and a surname. Now, he is being asked to produce evidence that you are the same person. And then there is another case where the wife of a retired officer who retired maybe 30 years back, his wife, who is now a widow, she has lived in that house for 35 years. She's 87 years old. She has been asked to come and produce documents in front of the BLO because they can't map her with 2002. I mean, what kind of a system is this?
1: I think both of you are raising very, very valid concerns, concerns of citizens. I hope, therefore, there's a way. Mr. Qureshi, 30 seconds, very quickly.
0: Yeah, you know, I'm talking about the 2002 election. How are they so sacrosanct, the electoral roll of 2002? Okay, that is final. That was God's word. And everything is fine. And with reference to that, if you are all right, you will continue to be. 30 years we have been improving the rules. Ashok Lavasa has done it. I have done it. Everybody since 2002. Why is 2002 so sacrosanct? What is the guarantee that that was the perfect rule? That was even more defective?
1: I get your point. Both of you have raised very valid points, very valid concerns.
2: Just one, if you allow me.
1: Yes.
2: 20 seconds. You know, the problem is that if you have an irrational system, it leaves a lot of discretion in the hands of the field functionaries. Because nobody is clear about the procedure, how transparent it is. The field functionaries can exercise their discretion in any manner because we are implementing an irrational system.
1: Can I just leave it there? I think plenty of food for thought. I hope that those in the Election Commission at the moment are listening to these. These are genuine concerns being reflected by two people who've seen the system up close and personal. Appreciate Mr. Lavasa and Dr. Qureshi, both of you joining me here on the news today. Thank you so much.
2: Thank you.
0: Thank you.
1: Okay, from there, let's turn to our Get Real India story, where a shocking case of alleged sexual abuse has emerged from a Maharashtra tribal boarding school where 22 minor girls have accused a kitchen helper of molestation. The accused is now behind bars under POXCO, but he had allegedly faced a POXCO case earlier too. So why was he allowed back into a school? Get Real India.
3: A school should be a sanctuary for children, but for 22 minor girls at a Maharashtra tribal boarding school, it allegedly became a place of fear and harassment. The students from class 6th to 10th have accused a kitchen helper of molestation. And the testimony coming from the students is deeply disturbing. One survivor alleges the accused repeatedly touched her. She further alleges that he also touched other girls inappropriately. The student claims the alleged misconduct continued for around a month. More disturbing are the allegations that complaints made to school authorities were not acted upon. And now the survivor is demanding severe and stringent punishment as the POXO investigation gets underway. The predator, Ganpat Gavli, is now behind bars under POXO.
4: खाना खाने के बाद जो थाली वगैरह रहती है वो धोने के लिए जा रही थी तब वहीं पर काम करने वाला जो आरोपी है जो वहां पर खाना परोसने का काम करता है वो वहीं से जा रहा था तो उसने जो शिकायत करता है उसके हाथ को 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उसमें शुरू है.
3: But the most disturbing part is that Gavil had already faced a POXO case in 2024. His suspension was revoked and he was reposted to another tribal school. Now 22 girls have come forward. The big question is, why was a sex assault accused allowed back into a school and could this horror have been avoided? With Divesh Singh, Bureau Report, India Today.
1: Okay, let's take a break at this point. When we return, we are turning to some good news. India's women's hockey team scripted their best World Cup finish in 52 years. Are we heading for our Chakde moment in reality? That's on the other side. We'll be joined by some of the players.

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0: को प्रेजेंटेड बाय हिंट, एक हिंट तो देते।
1: सुजलॉन, गुड एनर्जीज दैट वर्क।
2: Good evening, you're watching News Track with me, Maria Shakil. India's 7.8% GDP growth has now become a political flashpoint, with the government celebrating what it calls a strong economic performance, while the opposition is questioning a more fundamental issue. Is this growth actually reaching every Indian? Prime Minister Narendra Modi has described the numbers as a Herculean feat, calling the opposition a jhoot ki goonj brigade. He has accused it of spreading misinformation about India's economic performance. But for the opposition, the headline growth number raises bigger questions about jobs, incomes, and whether ordinary Indians are actually feeling the benefits of this growth. The Congress has called the government's presentation a greatly distorted picture of the economy, alleging repeated changes in methodology to flatter the number. So what do the numbers really tell us? Is India's growth story as strong and broad-based as the government claims, or are there gaps that the headline GDP figure doesn't capture? Before I bring in the 16th Finance Commission Chairperson, Dr. Arvind Panagriya, and Congress MP Manish Tiwari on the show, here's a report.
3: सेवन पॉइंट एट परसेंट ग्रोथ, देश खुशियों से भर गया है।
4: 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And this was not growth riding on a single engine. Manufacturing expanded at 9.2%, services surged at 10%, while investment, measured through gross fixed capital formation, jumped 11.9%. The numbers point to broad-based momentum, even as the global economy navigates uncertainty. The chief economic advisor called it continued resilience.
5: What we are witnessing is continued resilience in the Indian growth performance. I think that's the key message here. The quarterly real GDP numbers in general, after a slight lull in the towards the latter part of 24-25, has picked up quite well and has weathered global uncertainties rather well.
4: And Prime Minister Modi wasted no time in putting a political stamp on the numbers, calling 7.8% growth a Herculean feat.
3: 7.8% growth, देश खुशियों से भर गया है। लेकिन देशवासियों को मैं बधाई देता हूँ उनके संकल्प शक्ति के लिए, उनके पुरुषार्थ के लिए, एक सामूहिक शक्ति का एक प्रतिबिंब है।
4: But the economic headline soon became a political flashpoint. Just months ago, Rahul Gandhi had warned of an economic tsunami.
6: आर्थिक सुनामी आ रही है। उसका कारण है कि हिंदुस्तान का जो प्रोटेक्शन का सिस्टम था, जो इंटरनेशनल इकोनॉमी से एक प्रकार से शॉक अब्जर्वर था, उसको बीजेपी ने हटा दिया है। तो एक तरफ से भयंकर आर्थिक सुनामी आ रही है, प्राइसेस बढ़ रही है, और ये अभी शुरुआत देखी आपने। ऐसी इकोनॉमिक क्राइसिस आएगी हिंदुस्तान में जो आपने अपने लाइफ में नहीं देखी होगी।
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7: 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I compliment Prime Minister Narendra Modi ji for his decisive leadership.
8: आपको बीजेपी से नफरत है, आप रोज आरएसएस को गाली पढ़ते हैं, तो क्या मोदी जी से नफरत, बीजेपी आरएसएस को गाली करते करते आप देश को भी गाली दे रहे हैं?
4: But the opposition is refusing to read the GDP numbers as a clean bill of economic health. Congress has called the figure a greatly distorted picture of the economy while putting the spotlight on unemployment and whether headline growth is translating into a better deal for ordinary Indians.
9: पहले तो कहते हैं कि साहब एक क्वार्टर की जीडीपी देखो और तालियां बजाओ, फिर कहते हैं सोना मत खरीदो, बड़ी शादियां मत करो, खुद विदेश में बैठे हैं देश वालों को कह रहे हैं कि विदेश मत चले जाओ, पैसा बचाओ, और 80% इस देश के लोग मुफ्त राशन पर निर्भर हैं, तालियां बजाओ.
4: So 7.8% is a headline grabbing number and a strong start to the new financial year. But the real test will be whether this growth translates into more jobs, stronger incomes and greater purchasing power for Indians. For now, the government has a number to celebrate and the opposition has a warning that the headline does not tell the whole story.
6: Pradhan Mantri iske bare mein bolna chahe na.
4: Bureau Report, India Today.
2: And joining me now is Arvind Panagriya, 16th Finance Commission Chairman and former Vice Chair of Niti Aayog. He's joining me from New York. Dr. Panagriya, really appreciate your time. 7.8% growth against an RBI projection of 7%. As an economist, does this number genuinely reflect the strength of the underlying economy, or are one-off factors doing some of the work here?
10: So, Maria, I really think that, we ought to look at the recent past, going beyond the current quarter, how the economy has performed. And that is where we'll get the measure of what the underlying strength is. And if I look at the last 3 years, 23, 24, 24, 25, and 25, 26, the annualized average growth rate has been about 7.3%. Which is solidly good. It's a little below 7.8%, so you can argue about that. You know, last two quarters have been 7.8% each. Maybe it is accelerating, but that remains to be seen. But I am personally quite pleased that, from 7.3% average for the 3 years, we have gone to 7.8 rather than to 7.0%. So from that perspective, I think this is a generally good sign. The other way to look at the strength of the economy is how the different sectors of the economy are doing. And there, I'm particularly pleased, actually, to see the performance of manufacturing, which has been a bit of a kind of weak spot of the Indian economy. I checked the numbers for the last 3 years, and the average of last 3 years for manufacturing growth by itself has been more than 10%. Which we have never done as far as I can remember. And this particular quarter, it is 9.2%. So it seems that, on manufacturing growth, finally we may have turned a corner. I hope so. I'm keeping my fingers crossed.
2: Okay,
10: so before
2: I move ahead, since you're speaking about manufacturing sector, manufacturing operating profits jumped from 9.4% to 21.3% in a single quarter. This certainly is a huge jump or a surge. But private consumption, Dr. Panagriya, grew by only 7.1%. So whose growth is it really?
10: Right. So look, there's always a tension between consumption and investment. If investment is going to rise, which it has risen, by the way, gross fixed investment in this quarter is over 34%, which we haven't done in the last many years, actually, then the consumption will correspondingly be a little bit tepid. Personally, I really believe that, if our exports are doing well and if investment is doing well, that is a very good sign. I would rather that we save a bit, invest more, because that enhances the future productivity and future prospects of growth. People focus too much on consumption, in my personal view, because at the end of the day, the demand is open to you. The world economy is there. So therefore, if you are really competitive, efficient, then there is no limit to the demand because you got the world economy there. If the domestic demand becomes tepid, go export. But you got to compete. And okay. So this is where I think the investment side is quite important.
2: Yes, because, you know, this gap that is there between corporate profits and household consumption, many would say that this suggests that the growth isn't really translating into larger prosperity.
10: No, Maria, look, we are looking at in the macro data is the total consumption. So we don't know when you say that whose consumption has declined, we do not know until we then, you know, unpack that number, that aggregate number. Still it's quite, a tepid growth in consumption is quite consistent with the households at the bottom still experiencing pretty healthy growth in consumption. I don't know that. I'm not saying that this is what has happened because I don't have the number, neither do you. We should not read from the tepid growth in overall consumption, tepid growth in consumption of the specific households.
2: Okay. Dr. Panagriya, the government's capex grew 24%, while state capex rose just 6.8%. If public spending is still doing the heavy lifting, when does India actually see the private investment cycle? You have long argued that the economy certainly needs it.
10: Look, I have never understood, in so many years now, I've been hearing this, that the private investment is tepid, private investment is not doing its job, etc. and all. But the number we have is the gross fixed investment overall. And we know that that number actually in this quarter has gone to some 34.3% compared with last year's number, which was something like, 31.2%. That's a 3 percentage point increase. The level also is actually quite high. Now, out of this, the public investment, taking both the union and the states together, is about 6% out of the 34%. So you've got almost 27-28% private gross investment. That is pretty healthy investment, actually. Now, we don't, there has always been an issue with the quality of investment in India because a large part of our investment, almost, some 14-15% of the GDP, has been in the household sector. And that's because, we have these vast number of micro and small enterprises, which basically are financed out of the household savings. And so a large part of the household savings translates directly into this very generally what is low productivity investment. That is an issue. But gross fixed investment, I think, is not an issue, whether you look at private or public.
2: And as former vice chairman of Niti Aayog, I'm sure you would have seen the base year revision process from the inside. The Congress has called the present GDP numbers as some kind of statistical gymnastics, which is designed to show the government in a particular light. Walk us through it plainly. Is that a fair charge or a misreading of a technical exercise?
10: Look, this is a political charge, is all I can say. Because, this is a technical matter, how the methodology works. And if any person, has complaints that methodology is flawed in certain ways, certainly the MOSP would welcome the suggestions. This is a process that's generally open. Anybody can make their suggestions. And India's top statisticians generally are involved in working out the methodology. And by the way, one should also understand that, faking a GDP level, maybe you can do. But faking growth is a very difficult task because, today you fake and exaggerate your growth by 2 percentage points. Tomorrow, that extra 2 percentage points goes into the base of calculating the growth rate for the following year. And that is going to, so unless you are faking by 2% this year, 4% next year, 6% next year, you can't go on with that kind of process. And in my experience as at Niti Aayog from within, This was never an issue with the government. You know, government will simply be told what the numbers are. And usually, you know, on the day that the MOSFET releases numbers, I will get to know a little bit earlier. Government would be told about the same time. So it is always MOSFET's call. And then MOSFET holds the press conference to give out the numbers to the journalists and the public at large.
2: Okay, since you have spent years studying India's growth story closely, critics, including former chief statisticians, argue that the GDP deflator has been running too low, artificially inflating the real growth numbers. So can you explain this to us?
10: You know, basically what they are saying is that the nominal growth and real growth difference is small. And which is a fair point. But in the end, you know, the numbers are what they are. Mm. So if there are, you know, rather than making that charge, it would be helpful if the government is told that, look, these are the problems and fix those problems. But, you know, just saying that just because the numbers turn out that way, therefore somehow something crazy is going on in there is not sufficient. It doesn't help anyway. We know, for example, that the WPI, the wholesale price index in India, fluctuates dramatically. You know, there were times it has gone into negative territory.
2: Mm.
10: So, you know, what is the fix for it? I do not know. I think, you know, statisticians have to suggest that. But just saying that because the observed difference between the real GDP growth and the nominal growth happens to be low, therefore there is a problem, that doesn't fly with me. I'm sorry.
2: Okay, Dr. Panagriya, you know, there are certain figures which the opposition is quoting, and they are saying that the inflation numbers, that is the retail inflation, is at a 19-month high. So if there is an unbearable price rise, which they're calling the three U's of the current GDP numbers, the Congress president himself spoke about it. He says the three U's are unemployment, unbearable price rise, and unbridled inequality. So what kind of economy success or the great picture that we are seeing if there is a rising inequality and the gap between the haves and the have-nots are increasing?
10: How do you look at this criticism? Yeah, I'm sorry. This is not based in any empirical data, actually. You know, whatever salience of that conclusion, that statement, that announcement may be, it's not grounded in the data. I've checked the retail inflation, the consumer price index inflation over the last 3 years. I'm talking of 23, 24, 24, 25, 25, 26. Those 3 years has been 4.3%. That has been our average CPI inflation. So that I don't see. If I look at the poverty figures, there has been a dramatic decline. I mean, I have myself done, because the expenditure survey is done by MOSFET, but I did the numbers. They do the survey and they report the unit level, household level figures, but I did the calculations of poverty, and poverty has dramatically gone down, you know, compared, if you compare 11-12 year, which was the last survey, after that 23-24, there have been 22-23 and 23-24, both 22-23 and 23-24 expenditure surveys show dramatic decline in poverty, which obviously tells me that the household incomes at the bottom are in fact doing quite well. And I can also see by my eyes. I was at Niti Aayog a little more than 10 years ago, and I have recently been for 2 years at the Finance Commission, and I visited every single state, including Bihar and UP. And you can see the dramatic difference actually in the lives of the people, like, by and large, you know. And it's not like I've gone only to the five-star hotels. I mean, I've met all the panchayats and representatives of the panchayats. We have visited a number of panchayats and all. The signs of prosperity at all levels most definitely are there.
2: Okay, let me ask and, my... And, Listen, let me ask you my final question. And this is with regards to, because you have had a ringside view of the government. And also now that you are in New York, you are able to have a, you know, a zoomed out view when you are looking at the global tension and the fact that India continues to be the fastest growing large economy. And the fastest growing economy in general, you know, you, most of these economies have either stagnated or there is no growth whatsoever, and slow growth, I would say. So do you see these GDP numbers finally settling what many have been saying, economists and otherwise, that Indian economy is in crisis?
10: Certainly not in crisis. Now, you know, at the same time, you know, I don't want to be complacent about it. I think, you know, we have to sustain that growth. And sustaining that growth requires continued reforms, continued changes to the systems so that you make the environment more business friendly. You know, there are a lot of nuts and bolts issues. There are a lot of pain points that businesses suffer. And that is reflected in the fact that, you know, most of the foreign investment in India is coming through private equity rather than through direct investment into factories and firms. So there are these issues which ought to be addressed as we go forward. But I am also cautiously optimistic that Indian economy has been quite robust. And there are good reasons to believe that that this growth has been all around, meaning, you know, the services, manufacturing, both have done well. Therefore, we can be cautiously optimistic.
2: All right, Arvind Panagriya, really appreciate your time, sir. Always pleasure listening to you and getting perspective on important issues. So thank you so much for joining us.
10: Thank you, Maria. Thank you.
2: And earlier, I spoke to Congress MP Manish Tiwari about the latest GDP numbers and asked him why his party has called them greatly distorted picture. I'm leaving you with this exclusive conversation. Thanks so much for watching, and I'll be seeing you tomorrow. And let me bring in Manish Tiwari now, Congress MP and former minister. Mr. Tiwari, I appreciate your time. India just posted 7.8% growth, beating every analyst's estimate. Congress has spent years demanding the government do better on the economy. Now that it has, why is the Congress answer to attack the number instead of welcoming it?
11: Maria, there is a need to understand the Indian economy in a certain perspective. So 7.8% growth is welcome. But it is 7.8% for whom? Whom is the economy working for? Is it working for the ordinary people of India? Or is it only working for a very select few, what is called the creamy layer at the top? And let me contextualize the three problems that the Indian economy has from the perspective of 1.44 billion people who call India their home. The first is that the wholesale price index and the consumer price index are at a record high. What this translates into is high cost of daily essentials like onions, like tomatoes, like other vegetables and cereals of daily use, in addition to articles which are essential in order to continue with the everyday activity of life. Number two, India has a serious job crisis. And that job crisis manifested itself on the 20th of July, 2026, in the protests which we saw at Jantar Mantar. It was not only about a paper leak, but the underlying frustration, the underlying causes were because of serious economic stagnation, whereby people are

0: The third is the crisis of income inequality in the country. And in fact, that is the more serious problem because the richest 10% in India hold 65% of its wealth. The top 1% hold 40% of that 65%, and the bottom 50% hold only 15% of India's wealth. So therefore, GDP numbers, which governments exult over, are not a real mirror of the real economy, which impacts the day-to-day living of people.
1: The world is dealing with the US-Iran conflict, crude oil shocks, global trade tensions, and most major economies are slowing down or stagnating. And in that environment, if India has delivered 7.8% growth, the fastest among major economies, isn't that a genuine achievement?
0: Well, Maria, this is not the first time that we've dealt with global challenges. From 2004 to 2014, India's economy clocked 8% year on year, and that was at the 2005-2006 base rate. In fact, government has been shifting goalposts, changing base years in order to try and present a more rosy picture of the economy. And at that point in time, you had the unprecedented global economic meltdown, which was considered to be the worst crisis that the world economy had faced after the 1929 Great Depression. And then, of course, you had the Eurozone crisis. So therefore, to hang your coat on the peg of global crises and say that, oh, in spite of that, we've clocked 7.8%, and that also with a changed base year, whereby the weightage which is given to different products or different set of products has also changed considerably, is not, in my estimation, a proper way of looking at the economy.
1: Okay.
0: So while 7.8% may work, for the creamy layer, for those who are at the top of the pyramid, people who are at the bottom of the pyramid, who are struggling to find employment, who are barely able to make two ends meet because of high inflation, as the late Sushma Swaraj used to keep saying, ki grahini mikhe aansu beh rahe hain. That is exactly what the situation is today. And so therefore, I don't think that the state of the economy has any reason to exult. I think the triple challenge of lower employability, high cost of living, coupled with the fact that you have an economy which is being fired by public capital expenditure, are challenges, are deep structural challenges that you need to address, and they can't be papered over by the gloss of a certain
1: Q1
0: numbers,
1: to you,
0: which tend to look rosy, if I can put it in those words.
1: Mr. Tiwari, my last question to you. But the base year revision was recommended by an independent technical committee, not dictated by the government. So if you're alleging that the base year itself was changed to manufacture a good number, then what will be the real assessment of the Indian economy? I mean, how do you assess the Indian economy there?
0: So therefore, this has been an ongoing debate, Maria, for a very, very long time. You see, it is correct that the base year on which the Indian economy is measured keeps getting revised periodically. But what is important is that, are you attaching enough weightage to those products and commodities which actually impact the daily lives of the common person? Or are they getting skewed in terms of those sectors, for example, mining, for example, certain other very heavy industry, but niche sectors, which may be registering, a more than normal or a more than average growth or a high growth rate even. But that does not translate into the benefits of that economic growth actually flowing to the people of India. So that is really the challenge. The question is, do these numbers or do these GDP figures, and I'm not talking of the current quarter, but GDP

0: figures as a whole, do they reflect the true state of an economy?
1: Okay.
0: And in my humble estimation, they do not.
1: Manish Tiwari, Congress Member of Parliament, really appreciate your time. Thank you for joining us.

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2: Five distinct faces, one common purpose. India informed and ahead, where the South finds a voice. Super Six. Sharp questions, zero distractions.
3: You also speak of poor children. Kangana Ji, one can always draw analogies sitting high in ivory towers.
2: To the point. The nation's agenda, nothing else matters.
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2: India first. 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
2: 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Exclusives that shape the headlines.
6: Southern states all unite saying that this is unfair on them.
2: News Track. Every defining moment. Every story that matters. The team that always speaks for you. Because you matter.

0: No matter what your day throws at you, stay in the spa state of mind with the Kohler Spa at home.
1: Can America influence a bloc it does not belong to while bringing Russia back into a room it was never fully pushed out of? Today, two stories about Washington finding new ways to shape a changing global order. In Bishkek, America stayed outside the SCO but used the World Nomad Games to meet Central Asian leaders and push its C5+1 agenda. But can Washington compete with the influence of Beijing and Moscow without forcing these states to choose sides? Then from Central Asia to the G20, Trump is reopening a high-level channel with Russia, angering Europe and raising a bigger question. If Washington is willing to talk to Moscow again, can Europe afford to stay out of the room? One story is about America building influence from the sidelines. The other is about Russia walking back into the room they were always a part of. Hello and welcome. You're watching Statecraft with me, Geeta Mohan. All this and more, but first up, the headlines. Death toll in Nepal crossed 1,000 while more than 3,900 people still remain missing. Meanwhile, rescue operations continue at the hydropower sites along the Trishuli River. Ahead of BRICS Leaders Summit set to be held in New Delhi on September 12th and 13th, Indian Prime Minister Narendra Modi, Chinese President Xi Jinping and Russian President Vladimir Putin met on the sidelines of the SCO summit in Bishkek in Kyrgyzstan. U.S. Army Secretary Dan Driscoll has submitted his resignation to the White House following months of tensions with Secretary of War Pete Hegseth. Driscoll, who officials said is close to U.S. Vice President J.D. Vance, becomes the latest senior official who has either been fired or pushed out in Hegseth's Pentagon. U.S. President Donald Trump said it's up to Venezuela to decide whether it should leave OPEC, Organization of the Petroleum Exporting Countries. This comes at a time when President Trump is pressing the oil industry on gas prices as he meets with refiners at the White House and pushes for fewer regulations and more domestic production. A handshake with Xi Jinping, a warning aimed squarely at Pakistan and a telling moment between Shahbaz Sharif and Vladimir Putin. The SCO summit in Bishkek has delivered a series of striking diplomatic visuals and optics. But Prime Minister Narendra Modi's message on terrorism was unmistakable. With both Xi Jinping and Shahbaz Sharif in the room, Modi declared that there can be no double standards in the fight against terrorism. He called for the entire ecosystem of terrorism to be dismantled, including its financing. And then came the sharper message. Prime Minister Modi said countries that have made terrorism a state policy and provided it refuge and support must be told one thing. Terrorism cannot be anyone's strategic asset. A clear signal to Pakistan. And an uncomfortable message for China, given Beijing's long-standing strategic backing of Islamabad. Yet the summit also showed another side of India-China ties. Modi and Xi exchanged a handshake as they entered the meeting hall. The interaction was brief but significant. After the 2020 Galwan clash, India and China have gradually worked to stabilize ties. But New Delhi's engagement with Beijing has not meant ignoring China's strategic partnership with Pakistan. During Operation Sindoor, China was accused of providing Pakistan intelligence and technical support. And that makes Modi's message at the SCO even more significant. Security, connectivity and economic cooperation may unite the bloc. But for India, terrorism remains the red line. And then came the moment that caught everyone's eye. Pakistan, being Pakistan, resorted to petty social media antics during SCO summit. Prime Minister Narendra Modi was cropped out of the SCO family photograph along with Iranian President Pezeshkian, shared by Prime Minister of Pakistan, Shahbaz Sharif. The cropped photo tactfully placed Shahbaz Sharif in the middle. Moments later, after juvenile move faced backlash, the Pakistani Prime Minister's account shared another photo, and this time it was the family photo, which included Prime Minister Modi and President Pezeshkian. Shahbaz Sharif was also seen rushing to meet and talk to Vladimir Putin after the SCO family photograph. The internet, as usual, has started a meme fest. The brief exchange has sparked attention online with the clip prompting a playful question, wait for me. America is not a part of the SCO, nor was it invited. But from the looks of it, America showed up at the venue anyway. Bishkek has two big shows, one SCO summit and one carefully timed American appearance. Sergio Gore, Washington's special envoy for South and Central Asia and ambassador to India, arrived to support American athletes at the World Nomad Games. The games opened as SCO leaders Narendra Modi, Vladimir Putin and Xi Jinping gathered in the same city. Gore did not walk into an SCO meeting, demand a chair and ask who ordered the snacks. Instead, he met Kyrgyz President Sadir Zaparov, Tajik President Emomali Rahmon and Uzbek President Shavkat Mirziyoyev, while pushing Washington's C5+1 agenda. So was this just sports diplomacy, or did America find a clever way to enter the SCO spotlight without actually entering the SCO? Why make this move now? Because timing matters. The SCO Council of Heads of State and SCO Plus meetings took place in Bishkek on 31st of August and 1st of September, while the Nomad Games opened on the 31st of August. That gave Washington something useful, a high-profile event in the same city on the same days with the same regional leaders around. The U.S. is not an SCO member or formal observer, so Gore could not join the club. But he could meet the club's members, and that is exactly what happened. Was this a diplomatic disruption? Yes, but in a controlled way. Gore did not crash the SCO room. He used the Nomad Games as a parallel diplomatic platform. The message was simple. Washington may not have a seat inside the SCO, but it can still reach the capitals around the table. That matters because the summit gave Beijing and Moscow a huge stage. Gore created a separate American stage right beside it. But what did Washington actually put on the table? The talks focused on political dialogue, trade, investment, and the C5+1 format. With Kyrgyz President Zaparov, Gore discussed stronger political ties and expanded trade, economic, and investment cooperation, along with prospects for a second C5+1 leaders summit in 2027. With Tajik President Rahmon, discussions included bilateral cooperation, regional security, and C5+1 engagement, while Tajikistan showed interest in U.S. capital for energy, industry, and mining. With Uzbek President Mirziyoyev, the agenda covered energy, transport, critical minerals, digital technologies, AI, and agriculture. So can Washington outbid Beijing and Moscow? The information here points to competition, not replacement. The U.S. offer is built around trade, investment, technology, critical minerals, energy, transport, and digital cooperation. China and Russia remain major regional reference points, but Washington is putting its own package on the table. The question is whether that package can become more than diplomatic courtship. For now, Washington is testing the option. It wants Central Asian states to see another door open, even if that door does not replace the ones leading to Moscow or Beijing. And who benefits most from this engagement or arrangement? Central Asian states do. Why? Because they can talk to Washington while also sitting inside the SCO framework. Kyrgyzstan, Tajikistan, and Uzbekistan do not need to pick one side in this particular encounter. Gore's meetings give them another channel, another set of offers, and another source of diplomatic attention. This is the logic behind the Multi-Vector Balancing Act. Keep several relationships alive and improve your bargaining position. But is there a limit? Of course. Too much visible competition between Washington, Moscow, and Beijing could create diplomatic blowback. The trick is to collect options without looking like you have chosen a camp. That makes Kyrgyzstan's role especially important. Bishkek hosted both events, turning its capital into a crowded diplomatic crossroads. The Nomad Games gave the American delegation a natural reason to be there. The sporting and cultural event also created a politically neutral setting for meetings that might otherwise have looked like a direct challenge to the SCO. The horses, wrestling, and traditional games provided the perfect diplomatic camouflage. Gore could support American athletes and talk geopolitics in the same trip. Then there is Gore's second hat. He's not only the U.S. Special Envoy for South and Central Asia, he's also U.S.'s ambassador to India. Why does that matter? Because India was in Bishkek for the SCO summit alongside China and Russia. Gore's presence therefore sits across two connected regional tracks. On one side, he can push the C5+1 relationship with Central Asia. On the other, his role connects that diplomacy to New Delhi.
2: Going back to your question on my special envoy role, when the president appointed me to be ambassador here in special envoy, one of the things he said is for too long, this part of the world has not gotten the attention it deserves from the United States. And so I am able to travel to those countries and I'm able to add, I don't subtract, we have embassies at those places, but I'm able to add on and raise whatever it is that that might be happening directly to the president and to the White House. And we've done some incredible deals done. Kazakhstan, Uzbekistan, each one of them have signed deals over $25 billion each with the United States in the last few months. Those are real results that benefit both sides. The president wants to hear about those things directly, and I'm able to elevate that directly to him.
1: Does that mean Washington and India can build a coordinated counter-narrative? What it does show is an awkward but useful overlap. India shares the SCO stage with Beijing and Moscow, while Washington's envoy works the diplomatic sidelines with Central Asian leaders. What about the practical stakes? Critical minerals, energy, transport, digital technologies and AI all appeared in the discussions, especially with Uzbekistan. Tajikistan raised U.S. capital for energy, industry and mining. That gives the American outreach a clear economic edge. At the same time, C5+1 provides Washington with a separate regional format. Minerals are one hook. Investment, trade, technology and transport are others. Could this also become a sanctions play? The information provided does not establish that sanctions enforcement drove Gore's Bishkek visit. So that claim would go too far. What the evidence does show is a push for stronger U.S.-Central Asia ties across economic and strategic sectors. That is enough to explain the visit without adding a secret mission that the available facts do not support. Now zoom out. Does Gore's appearance signal a new American habit of hovering around non-Western summits? In this case, the answer is clear. Washington did not boycott the SCO atmosphere, and it did not try to join the SCO either. It created a parallel track. The Nomad Games gave the cover, the C5+1 gave the structure, and bilateral meetings gave the access. So did Sergio Gore gate crash the SCO? Literally, no. Strategically, he came close to the idea. He entered the same diplomatic space without entering the institution, met three Central Asian presidents, promoted the C5+1 agenda, and put American trade, investment, minerals, energy, transport, AI, and technology interests into the conversation. Beijing and Moscow still had the SCO summit, but Washington made sure it did not disappear from the picture. In Bishkek, America did not get an SCO seat, it got something else, a front row view, a parallel microphone, and a reminder that Central Asia has more than one diplomatic door. The Iran war is heating up again. President Donald Trump is threatening a fresh response. After a month-long lull, Iran had fired missiles at a U.S. base in Jordan. The attack came after U.S. forces struck Iranian military assets that Washington says were preparing to lay mines in the Strait of Hormuz. Tehran says the American strikes killed two people and wounded several others. Now Trump is vowing retaliation. But this is no longer just a U.S.-Iran confrontation. Iran had also launched missiles towards the UAE overnight. The UAE says it intercepted an Iranian drone over its waters. No damage was reported. Meanwhile, the Strait of Hormuz remains closed. Iran is holding one of the world's most critical energy choke points hostage because of what America is doing beyond the Gulf of Oman. And the U.S. is maintaining a naval counter-blockade while threatening crippling sanctions. 6 months into the war, neither side appears ready to back down. But Trump faces another battle at home. His approval rating has crashed to just 33%, the lowest of his political career. A Reuters Ipsos poll shows Americans increasingly unhappy with his handling of the Iran war and the economy. It is Trump's third consecutive poll at 33%, and the timing couldn't be worse. The November 3rd midterm elections are approaching. Republicans are defending razor-thin majorities in Congress. So Trump now faces a dangerous double pressure. Escalate abroad or pay the political price at home. And with Iran striking back, the question is no longer whether Trump will respond. It is how far he's willing to go. So Donald Trump is bringing Russia back into the room. Not the G7, not the G8. The G20 that Russia is a part of, a member of. Russian Finance Minister Anton Siluanov has appeared in person at US-hosted G20 finance talks in North Carolina, meeting Treasury Secretary Scott Bessent. And Europe is furious. Because this is not just about one Russian minister. It is about whether Washington is beginning to treat Moscow as a country that must be engaged again. And if America is changing its Russia policy, Europe faces a very uncomfortable question. Can it afford to keep treating Russia as a diplomatic outcast? Siluanov's appearance is significant. It is his first in-person G20 finance meeting since 2022. He met Bessent on the sidelines. Washington says the talks included Trump's Ukraine peace plan. Moscow says they discussed financial cooperation and interaction within the G20. And then came the diplomatic shock. European officials refused to join Siluanov for the traditional G20 family photo. Germany called the decision a troubling signal. Poland said it did not trust Moscow. Europe's message was clear. Talking to Russia may be necessary. Normalizing Russia is another matter. But here is where history becomes important. Russia once sat inside another powerful Western group. The G7 expanded into the G8 when Russia joined the format in the late 1990s. Then came 2014. Russia annexed Crimea. Its participation in the G8 was suspended. The group returned to becoming the G7. That episode created a powerful precedent. Russia could be isolated from an elite Western forum. But the G20 is fundamentally different. Russia is not a guest at the G20. Russia is a member. It is one of the 19 countries alongside the European Union and African Union. And that changes the game. Washington cannot simply recreate the 2014 G8 formula and declare Russia out of the G20. The G20 is a broad economic forum bringing together major economies. Russia has remained part of that framework despite the war. Moscow has not been expelled from the G20. It cannot be. And that is why Siluanov's return matters. America did not have to invent a new diplomatic channel. It already had one, the G20. Trump has chosen to use it. Trump administration argues that talking to Russia is necessary if Washington wants to end the war. Trump defended the invitation by saying he likes getting along with everybody. But there is an important caveat. Talking to Moscow does not mean Washington has lifted sanctions. It does not mean Russia has been rewarded. Bessent reportedly made one thing very clear to Siluanov. No economic relief or no new agreements while the war continues. So this is not full normalization. It is something more subtle. Engagement first, pressure alongside it. But Europe sees danger in that approach. For European governments, Russia is not simply another difficult negotiating partner. Russia is the aggressor in a war that has transformed European security. Europe has spent years imposing sanctions, reducing energy dependence on Moscow, and supporting Ukraine. Now, Washington is reopening high-level channels with Russia while Europe is preparing more pressure. That creates a strategic dilemma. If the United States and Russia begin talking seriously, European governments cannot pretend those conversations do not matter. Any eventual peace settlement will affect European security, Ukraine's future, and sanctions policy. So the real question is not whether Europe likes Russia being back in the room. Clearly, it does not. The question is whether Europe can afford to stay outside that room if the US is inside it. Because diplomacy has a brutal rule. If you're not talking, somebody else is. Washington appears determined to be the one talking to Moscow. Trump's approach is transactional. He wants results and an end to the bloodshed. And for Europe, this could become much bigger than one awkward G20 photograph. It could expose a growing gap between American and European strategies. Europe wants pressure. Trump appears more willing to combine pressure with engagement. And Russia knows what this opening means. Moscow has been under tremendous Western sanctions and was pushed out of the G8 format. But it never disappeared from the global economic system. It remains in the G20, a major energy producer and nuclear power with relationships across the world. The uncomfortable reality is simple. Russia can be isolated, but it cannot simply be erased. And Trump's America appears increasingly willing to deal with that reality. That does not mean Europe is wrong to resist normalization, but it must decide how isolation works when Washington itself is reopening channels. Does Europe join, influence those talks, or risk watching decisions about European security being made without it? And this is why Anton Siluanov's presence in Asheville matters far beyond the finance ministry. He's not just a Russian official sitting at a table. He's a symbol of a diplomatic shift. The G8 became G7 after Russia's participation was suspended. The G20 never followed that path. Russia stayed inside, and now Washington is choosing to use that door again. The family photo excluded Siluanov, but the meeting happened. The conversation happened, and that is the signal Europe cannot ignore. Because if America is talking to Moscow again, the real question for Europe is no longer whether Russia deserves a seat at the table. The question is whether Europe can afford to leave its own seat empty. A Pakistani court has now drawn a line inside Adalia jail. Former Prime Minister Imran Khan and his wife, Bushra Bibi, cannot be kept in solitary confinement any longer. The Islamabad High Court has also ordered jail authorities to facilitate their meeting under prison rules. The ruling comes as Khan, now 73, remains behind bars, serving lengthy sentences in corruption and related cases. His wife, Bushra Bibi, is also detained at Adiala Jail in Rawalpindi. But this battle reached the courtroom through their families. Khan's sister, Alima Khan, challenged his alleged solitary confinement. Bushra Bibi's daughter, Mubashira Khawar Maneka, filed a separate petition over her detention conditions. Justice Khadim Hussain Sumro has now ordered authorities to follow jail laws and allow Khan's family members to meet him. The court also directed arrangements for telephone conversations between Khan and his sons. For Imran Khan, this is more than a prison ruling. It is a court-imposed check on how Pakistan's most high-profile political prisoner is being treated behind bars. Solitary confinement is barred. Family meetings must be facilitated and his sons must be able to speak to him. The question now is whether Adiala Jail follows the court's order. Nepal's devastating floods have left behind a trail of death, destruction, and thousands still missing. But amid the search for survivors, there are heartbreaking stories of those waiting for their loved ones to return home. On the ground, our correspondent Ashutosh Mishra brings us the story of Lily, a dog still searching for those who once cared for her. Watch the story.
3: Scale of devastation in Nepal. Death toll mounting nearly 1,000. Thousands are missing. There are people, rescue agencies who are looking for every possible survivor, and even those are missing. And in this one of the devastative such calamity, we also see one of the worst humanitarian crises. Lily, for past 5 days, is looking for someone. These two children who have grown up with Lily when she was a puppy, and now she has been absolutely calm. She has been looking for someone. There was a hotel where she used to live in the evening. There were people who were feeding her. And now other than these two children, for last 4 to 5 days, she's just roaming around in certain limited pocket, perhaps looking for someone, the loved ones who she has seen around, grown up with them. And, you know, the pets, when we say they're the most loyal pet on the earth, and someone she grew with, people who cared of her, feeding, and now they have gone missing. Many of those people in the Dhunge Bazaar after this devastation have left this pocket. And now Lily is looking for the people who have always loved. It's a calamity, and at the same time, it's a crisis, humanitarian crisis.
1: That's all in this edition of Statecraft. Before we go, leaders including Russian President Vladimir Putin, Indian Prime Minister Narendra Modi, and Iranian President Masoud Pezeshkian arrived in the Kyrgyz capital of Bishkek for the World Nomad Games. The Games opening ceremony took place on the 31st of August on the eve of a summit of the Shanghai Cooperation Organization. Take a look at the visuals. Goodbye and take care.

0: No matter what your date throws at you, stay in the spa state of mind with the Kohler Spa at home.
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1: Hi there, you're watching India Today. My name is Harshit Ahuja. As always, let's start this bulletin with a quick check at the top headlines. In an unprecedented move, the Supreme Court directs to quash all FIRs against CJP protesters. Delhi police can file fresh FIR against those with criminal antecedents. CJP calls off September 5 protests. Government welcomes the CJP's move. Big political war over India's GDP growth numbers. PM Modi launches jhoot ki goonj attack at the Congress party. Opposition questions GDP calculation methodology. SEO summit in Bishkek concludes. Modi's double handshake with Xi and Putin steals the show. Prime Minister raises issues of cross-border terror and urges to end terror funding. Ram Mandir to get its new CEO very soon. Three names already shortlisted for the top post. Final decision likely to be taken in Ram Mandir Trust meet tomorrow. Mamata Banerjee's niece has been found dead at her residence in Birbhum. BJP claims she was allegedly one of the beneficiaries of teacher recruitment scam. Death toll continues to mount in Nepal. Over 1,000 dead bodies recovered so far. Nearly 4,000 people still missing as rescue operations are still underway in full swing. India's economy has beaten expectations, clocking a GDP growth rate of 7.8% in the April to June quarter. Prime Minister Narendra Modi has hailed the numbers as a major achievement for the country, saying that the opposition's jhoot ki goonj around the Indian economy has totally failed. The Congress, however, has questioned the growth story, claiming that the numbers present a greatly distorted picture of the economy. Take a look at this report.
2: India's economy has delivered a stronger than expected performance. GDP grew 7.8% in April-June quarter, giving the 2026 and 27 financial year a strong opening. The number is significantly above the RBI's 7% forecast and keeps India ahead of several major G20 economies. And this was not growth riding on a single engine. Manufacturing expanded at 9.2%, services surged at 10%, while investment, measured through gross fixed capital formation, jumped 11.9%. The numbers point to broad-based momentum, even as the global economy navigates uncertainty. The chief economic advisor called it continued resilience.
3: What we are witnessing is continued resilience in the Indian growth performance. I think that's the key message here. The quarterly real GDP numbers in general, after a slight lull in the towards the latter part of 24-25, has picked up quite well and has weathered global uncertainties rather well.
2: And Prime Minister Modi wasted no time in putting a political stamp on the numbers, calling 7.8% growth a Herculean feat.
4: 7.8% growth. Desh khushiyon se bhar gaya hai. Lekin deshvasiyon ko main badhai deta hoon unke sankalp shakti ke liye, unke purushart ke liye, ek samuhik shakti ka ek pratibimb hai.
2: But the economic headline soon became a political flashpoint. Just months ago, Rahul Gandhi had warned of an economic tsunami.
5: आर्थिक सुनामी आ रही है. उसका कारण है कि हिंदुस्तान का जो प्रोटेक्शन का सिस्टम था, जो इंटरनेशनल इकोनॉमी से एक प्रकार से शॉक अब्जर्वर था, उसको बीजेपी ने हटा दिया है. तो एक तरफ से भयंकर आर्थिक सुनामी आ रही है, प्राइसेस बढ़ रही हैं, और ये अभी शुरुआत देखी आपने. ऐसी इकोनॉमिक क्राइसिस आएगी हिंदुस्तान में जो आपने अपने लाइफ में नहीं देखी होगी.
2: Now the BJP is using the 7.8% numbers to answer that warning, turning Rahul Gandhi's economic tsunami prediction into a political counter-attack.
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6: We are proud of the people of India who even in these very unnerving and difficult times, with two wars raging on, global uncertainty and volatility, have given India 7.8% growth in the quarter April to June 26. I compliment the people of India. I compliment Prime Minister Narendra Modi ji for his decisive leadership.
7: आपको बीजेपी से नफरत है, आप रोज आरएसएस को गाली पढ़ते हैं, तो क्या मोदी जी से नफरत, बीजेपी आरएसएस को गाली करते करते आप देश को भी गाली दे रहे हैं?
2: But the opposition is refusing to read the GDP numbers as a clean bill of economic health. Congress has called the figure a greatly distorted picture of the economy while putting the spotlight on unemployment and whether headline growth is translating into a better deal for ordinary Indians.
8: पहले तो कहते हैं कि साहब एक क्वार्टर की जीडीपी देखो और तालियां बजाओ. फिर कहते हैं सोना मत खरीदो, बड़ी शादियां मत करो. खुद विदेश में बैठे हैं, देश वालों को कह रहे हैं कि विदेश मत चले जाओ, पैसा बचाओ. और 80% इस देश के लोग मुफ्त राशन पर निर्भर हैं, तालियां बजाओ.
2: So 7.8% is a headline grabbing number and a strong start to the new financial year. But the real test will be whether this growth translates into more jobs, stronger incomes and greater purchasing power for Indians. For now, the government has a number to celebrate and the opposition has a warning that the headline does not tell the whole story.
5: Pradhan Mantri iske bare mein bolna chahe na.
2: Bureau Report, India Today.
1: The Cockroach Janata Party or the CJP has withdrawn its September 5 protest call after the centre assured the Supreme Court that it would honour its commitment to the protesters. The top court today quashed all FIRs filed against the protesters across the country. The move is being hailed as a breakthrough. But the question now is, will this pave the way for a lasting resolution? Take a look at this report.
2: If both sides show good gestures, everything can be resolved. That was Chief Justice of India Suryakant's message after the CJP told the Supreme Court it was withdrawing its call for a fresh protest march. CJP told the Supreme Court that it is withdrawing the call of September 5th protest march after the centre assured the top court that it would stand by its commitments to protesters, including the withdrawal of FIRs filed in connection to the July 20th Jantar Mantar agitation over paper leaks.
9: September 5th, ko, jo hamara peaceful protest march tha India Gate se new police headquarters tak, wo hum log call off kar rahe hai, kyunki hamare sare demands sarkar ne maan liya और सुप्रीम कोर्ट ने ब्लेस किया.
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2: During the hearing, Solicitor General Tushar Mehta told the apex court that the centre had given three key assurances during its meeting with protest leaders. First, FIR against protesters for incidents between July 20th and 26th will not be pursued. Second, no fresh FIRs will be registered in connection with those incidents. And third, compensation will be worked out for the families of NEET aspirants who died by suicide. However, the center has sought 3 months to work out the modalities for payments. The Delhi police has been allowed to continue proceedings in FIRs involving 2,873 people who were present at the Jantar Mantar protests, citing what it described as serial criminal antecedents. These allegedly include offences such as murder, rape and abduction. The Supreme Court has also made it clear that the centre and Delhi police are at liberty to proceed in these cases in accordance with the details placed before the court. The centre, on the other hand, has welcomed the CJP's decision to withdraw the September 5th march. Union Minister JP Nadda, who has led the government's talk with the CJP delegation from the beginning, has reiterated that the welfare of students remains the government's top priority.
11: Bharat Sarkar ki or se, humne chhatron ke bhavishya ko dhyan mein rakhte hue ashwasan diya tha ki pradarshankari chhatron par darj kiye gaye mamle wapas liye jayenge aur aage un par koi bhi kathor karwai nahi hogi.
2: So for now, the September 5th showdown in the capital is off. But the focus now shifts from protest to implementation of promises and whether the assurances made in court can translate into a lasting resolution. With Shrishti Ojha, Bureau Report, India Today.
1: A shocking case of sexual assault has emerged from the state of Maharashtra, where at a tribal boarding school, 22 minor girls have accused a kitchen helper of molestation. The accused is now behind bars under the POXO Act, but he had allegedly faced a POXO case earlier too. So why was he allowed back into the school is one of the many questions that one is prompted to ask. Take a look at this report.
2: A school should be a sanctuary for children, but for 22 minor girls at a Maharashtra tribal boarding school, it allegedly became a place of fear and harassment. The students from class 6th to 10th have accused a kitchen helper of molestation. And the testimony coming from the students is deeply disturbing. One survivor alleges the accused repeatedly touched her. She further alleges that he also touched other girls inappropriately. The student claims the alleged misconduct continued for around a month. More disturbing are the allegations that complaints made to school authorities were not acted upon. And now the survivor is demanding severe and stringent punishment as the POXO investigation gets underway. The predator, Ganpat Gavli, is now behind bars under POXO.
12: खाना खाने के बाद जो थाली वगैरह रहती है वो धोने के लिए जा रही थी तब वहीं पर काम करने वाला जो आरोपी है जो वहां पर खाना परोसने का काम करता है वो वहीं से जा रहा था तो उसने जो शिकायत करता है उसके हाथ 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
2: But the most disturbing part is that Gavil had already faced a POXO case in 2024. His suspension was revoked and he was reposted to another tribal school. Now 22 girls have come forward. The big question is, why was a sex assault accused allowed back into a school and could this horror have been avoided? With Divesh Singh, Bureau Report, India Today.
1: A mother's determination to secure a better future for her daughters has now gone viral on social media. 47-year-old Ramabai Ranveer from Maharashtra's Bid ran a marathon barefoot in a sari, competing against much younger runners. She finished first and won a cash prize of rupees 3,000, which she plans to use for her daughters' education. Take a look at this special report.
2: The video of Ramabai Ranveer is viral. The 47-year-old ran a marathon in Bid to fund her daughter's education. Ramabai, who ran the race barefooted in a sari, left youngsters behind to come first. She won a cash prize of 3,000 rupees.
13: Ani maji ashi jiddha hoti ki mala te bakshis jinkaycha hota. 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
15: Ramabai has enrolled her elder daughter in a coaching academy in Ambajogai. She works as a cook in the same academy.
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15: One of Ramabai's daughters is preparing for banking exams. The other daughter, Pooja, is training for police recruitment. Her tireless efforts to educate her daughter has won her praise on the social media. Vidrohi Das, Lahudas Hatagle, Bureau Report, India Today.
1: Even as Nepal struggles to come to terms with the death and destruction unleashed by the Himalayan tsunami that struck it on the 26th of August, one image stands out. It is that of a house that survived nature's fury and its occupants who lived to tell the tale. Ashutosh Mishra, my colleague, has this report from us from Ground Zero.

0: A disaster of staggering proportions. Homes buried under mud and debris. Vehicles swept away. Roads destroyed. But amid this unprecedented devastation, this turquoise green house in Thrissuli stands almost untouched. While raging flash floods swallowed everything around it. On August 26th, the floodwaters surged through the region. But this house stood, and so did the family inside. Lakshmi Pandey says the family feared the worst. She recalls chanting prayers, worried that her school-going son could be left alone, an orphan.
1: अब नहीं बचेंगे हम पांच लोग हैं हमारे परिवार है मेरा बेटा था वो तो स्कूल चला गया था मुझे लगा मेरा बेटा अकेला हो जाएगा वो अनाथ हो जाएगा हम पांच लोग हैं हम सब्र से काम लेना चाहिए बचेंगे तो साथ ही बचेंगे मरेंगे भी साथ मरेंगे मगर हमारा बेटा अनाथ हो जाएगा एक एक मैं बहुत भगवान ओम नमः शिवाय जाप कर रही मन मन
0: 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Waiting for the fury outside to pass, her husband, Prakash Pyakurel, remembers thinking.
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0: But the family survived. Wife Lakshmi says the family has been reborn.
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0: Her mother, daughter, in-laws, husband and neighbor all survived. A house that became a shelter from nature's fury. A family that found safety, while the world outside was being washed away. Was it a miracle, or was it the house's location and topography that saved it?
3: पानी का प्रवाह आगे जा रहा है. इसके नीचे जो घर, दुकान, मकान, बाजार थे सब बह गए. लेकिन जब पानी पीछे की तरफ आया, तब ये ऊंची चट्टान, ये पहाड़, इसने उस प्रवाह के असर को कम किया और ठीक यहीं से देखिए पानी 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
0: Amid the devastation left behind by the Nepal floods, this house has become a symbol of survival. While the raging waters destroyed everything around it, this structure remained standing, giving this family a chance to live through what they believed were their final moments. For those still waiting for their loved ones, every excavator movement brings hope. Every tunnel cleared brings a possibility, and every survivor found is a victory against one of Nepal's worst disasters. In the middle of the devastation, one turquoise house still stands, a house that sheltered a family, and a story of survival amid Nepal's nightmare. With Ashutosh Mishra from Thrissuli in Nepal, Bureau Report, India Today.
4: Amid Nepal's devastating floods, a heartbreaking story of loss is emerging not just of homes and families, but of the bonds left behind. In Dunge, a dog named Lily refuses to leave the ruins of her former home, still waiting for the man who used to feed her, a man who still remains missing. Her weight has become a haunting symbol of Nepal's devastation.
5: ये
3: tale of devastation in Nepal. Death toll mounting nearly 1,000. Thousands are missing. There are people, rescue agencies who are looking for every possible survivor, and even those are missing. And in this one of the devastating such calamity, we also see one of the worst humanitarian crises. Lily, for past 5 days, is looking for someone. These two children who have grown up with Lily when she was a puppy, and now she has been absolutely calm. She has been looking for someone. There was a hotel where she used to live in the evening. There were people who were feeding her. And now other than these two children, for last 4 to 5 days, she's just roaming around in certain limited pocket, perhaps looking for someone, the loved ones who she has seen around, grown up with them. And, you know, the pets, when we say they're the most loyal pet on the earth, and someone she grew with, people who cared of her, feeding, and now they have gone missing. Many of those people in the Dhunge Bazaar after this devastation have left this pocket. And now Lily is looking for the people who have always loved. It's a calamity, and at the same time, it's a

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1: Gen Z protested. A minister resigned. Has India's mood changed? Gen Z wants options, but does India have any to offer? Do reels reflect reality, or is the mood on the ground entirely different? What does Gen Z really want? And what is India's youngest generation most angry about? The questions, the voices, the real mood of India. India Today presents the first Mood of the Nation survey after the Gen Z upheaval. 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
1: The Indian cricket team's next T20I assignment will be the three-match series against Afghanistan in Delhi. The spotlight will be on captain Shreyas Iyer, who hasn't, let's be fair, had the best of starts as the team's T20I captain. My colleague Nikhil Nas spoke with Australian legend Ricky Ponting, who works very closely with Shreyas at the Punjab Kings, and this is what he had to say about the Indian T20 captain.
2: Early next year, Ricky, Australia are going to be here in India for a 5-test match series. India in a precarious position when it comes to the WTC standing at the moment. They need to win 5-0, 4-1, something to that extent. How do you see that series pan out?
3: Oh, look, it's always a hard tour for Australia. It's always been a hard place for us to win. You know, a lot of other countries in the last few years have been able to go to India and beat India at home. And New Zealand being a great example, and South Africa obviously did the same thing. So Australia can take some comfort for that. You know, I think India probably, if they want to win more games at home, need to be a bit more thoughtful with the way that they prepare their wickets there. I think they've gone way too far with preparing spinning wickets that have their batters haven't been able to cope on, and opposition teams have been able to play better in India than they have. So, look, at saying that, I think the Australian team will, you know, probably be slightly different come that time of year as well. Next, when Australia are in India, I think some changes will be made to our batting lineup in particular. And I can't see us taking all our fast bowlers to India either if the wickets look like they're going to be the way that they've been the last few tours there. So, let's wait and see. I mean, it's, as I said, a challenging tour for any country that goes there, but Australia have found it a bit harder than most.
2: Because you spoke about that, you know, how much difference a captain can make in terms of results, especially in a T20 side. What have you made of your skipper at Punjab Kings in his avatar as the Indian T20 captain that is

0: Yes, I didn't have a great time in Ireland and England, then won a series in Zimbabwe. What have you, is it the similar Shreyas Iyer that we see in T20 cricket alongside you in the IPL, or was it a different avatar of Shreyas Iyer that we saw for India?
1: Yeah, look, I can't speak highly enough about Shreyas. I think I made my point pretty clear when I spent as much money as I did on him in the auction. I wanted to work with him again. I'd worked with him in Delhi for 4 or 5 years before he went to KKR. One, I knew I could bring the best out of him as a player, but also I just wanted to work with him again as a captain and a leader. And he was awesome, you know, to get us through to the final in our first season, then to start the way we did last year. And I know he had a tough run at the back end of the IPL and a tough run when he took over the Indian job, but no doubt in my mind he was the right man for it. And he'll be the right man for that job, I think, until he's retired from T20 cricket. That's how highly I hold him in stature in the game, and I'm sure that that record that he's got with India now will turn around pretty quickly in the next couple of years.
2: That's all we could pack in for you in this edition of news. But in case you're looking for more, head across to the India Today website. You can also download the India Today app.
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0: tweet out Sukumaran, meanwhile, was recently seen in the action thriller
1: Khalifa.
2: What's his name?
0: Entertainment Bureau, India Today.
3: After reportedly tying the knot in an intimate ceremony, Badshah and Isha Rakhi have announced their separation. The couple's statement comes after weeks of speculation, cryptic social media posts, and growing questions about their relationship, bringing an abrupt end to what had appeared to be a private romance.
4: वो मोहब्बत जिसका हिसाब लग जाए बोले वो तो लगे के रबा बच जाए लड़ मरेंगे लोग आग लग जाए चेहरे से तेरे जो नकाब है।

0: 5 months. That's all it took for a wedding story to turn into a separation announcement. Rapper Badshah and Punjabi actor Isha Rikhi announced their separation in a joint social media statement, putting an end to weeks of speculation surrounding their relationship. The former couple confirmed their separation months after reportedly getting married in an intimate ceremony in March. They've also asked people to stop making assumptions about their relationship, saying this would be their only statement on the matter. Meanwhile, the announcement comes just 5 months after their intimate wedding in March. But by July, cracks in the picture-perfect story began appearing online. Isha's cryptic social media post sparked questions about trouble in paradise, while speculation around the couple's relationship continued to grow. More recently, Isha's mother, Poonam Rikhi, also shared a series of posts centered around karma, adding further fuel to the rumors. Isha had publicly confirmed her marriage to Badshah during an Instagram Ask Me Anything session in June.
1: That has to.
0: Their separation announcement also comes amid reports that Isha could be among the contestants on Big Boss 20, which is set to be hosted by Salman Khan.
2: So, safe khelne ka no chance.
3: Big Boss mein is baar milega pardaan aur extra jeevan daan. Tab has to meri jaan.
0: Meanwhile, Badshah was previously married to Jasmine Masih. The couple separated and finalized their divorce in 2020. They share a daughter, Jessamy Grace. Entertainment Bureau, India Today.
4: What's up, it's your girl, Jessamy.
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6: 2 crore rupee film, a slow start, and then an unexpected box office turnaround. Hanuman Ansh has gone from being barely noticed to becoming one of the season's surprise success stories. Fueled by word of mouth and growing audience interest, the film is now making headlines and challenging the odds. Here's the special report by my colleague, Pranjali Sethi.
7: Yeah, saab bhoot.
8: Subah subah bhang bhang kha ke aaye ho kya?
9: Are saab, wo aadmi nahi, bhoot hai.
8: Kaun aadmi?
0: Forget the stars, forget the scale, watch the numbers. Hanuman Ansh began its theatrical journey almost unnoticed. A reported 2 crore budget, a tiny 10 lakh opening, and just 1.48 crore in its first 2 weeks. By all conventional box office logic, the film should have been finished.
10: तुम करना क्या चाहते हो?
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0: Instead, it exploded. Word of mouth changed everything.
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0: The biggest shock came in the third week.
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0: And now comes the biggest twist. The 2 crore underdog is not just holding its ground. It's slowly eating into the box office space occupied by a much bigger release. Yash, starrer Toxic. Meanwhile, directed by Vishal Chaturvedi and starring Shobhina Satya, the film tells the story of Neem Karoli Baba, popularly known as Maharaji.
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6: Neet Padda is stepping into a gritty new world after the success of Saiyara, with Hunkar, The Raw marking her next big screen outing. From its intense courtroom drama to what lies ahead for the young actor, here's everything you need to know about the much-awaited project.
21: Ram.
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0: From a sweeping love story to a gritty fight for justice, Aneet Padda is stepping into a whole new world.
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23: 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Would you be able to do that?
0: After winning hearts with Saiyara, the actress is now taking on a far more intense role, one that places her at the height of a high-stakes courtroom battle. Aneet Padda will next be seen in Hunkar, The Roar, which is set to premiere soon on Jio Hotstar. Formerly titled Nyai, the project also stars Fatima Sana Sheikh, Mohammad Zeeshan Ayub and Arjun Mathur, with Ram Kapoor and Raghubir Yadav among the supporting cast. Directed by Nitya Mehra and Karan Kapadia, Hunkar follows Aneet as a woman who takes a courageous stand against a powerful godman accused of misconduct.
21: शुरू से बताओ क्या हुआ था?
0: The intense courtroom drama centers on her fight for justice and explores power, courage and accountability.
22: मेरे साथ बदसलूकी हुई है.
21: बदसलूकी?
22: जबरदस्ती.
21: किसने की?
22: पाप जी ने.
0: The series has been given an A certificate. Meanwhile, the show is also backed by Priyanka Chopra's production house, Purple Pebble Pictures. For Aneet, the series also marks her reunion with Nitya Mehra, following their collaboration on Big Girls Don't Cry.
24: Pagal Scopert!
25: Our country, the world.
26: Who are you? All princesses do the ball when they turn 16. Think of it as networking for royalty.
27: Beta, more like swimming for royalty.
0: Interestingly, she had completed the project before Saiyara turned her into a household name.
24: Jaya se! Jaya se nikal!
0: Her performance as Vani Batra opposite Ahan Pandey
1: made her one of the breakout stars of 2025, with the film crossing 569 crore rupees worldwide.
2: Sayara matlab taron mein ek tanha tara, khud jalke jo roshan karte jage sara. Aur woh tum ho, mere sayara.
1: Her upcoming slate remains just as interesting, with Shakti Shalini and an untitled Mohit Suri film lined up. The latter will reunite her with Sayara co-star Ahaan Pandey. She is also speculated to feature in Ayan Mukherjee's Brahmastra Part 2, Dev.
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1: As for Fatima Sana Sheikh, she was last seen in Gustaakh Ishq and will next feature in Teen Kauwe.
5: T3 ke blast ke baad Mumbai ki hifazat ke liye ek secret agency banayi gayi.
7: Koi hamare secrets aaye saaye dene laga.
1: With Hunkar, both actors are set to explore a darker, more dramatic space, making the project an intriguing addition to their upcoming work.
9: Okay. First, Baap Ji se poochtaach kar lete hain. Uske baad inki complaint likh lenge.
1: Entertainment Bureau, India Today.
20: Nahi wait karungi. Jab tak aap report nahi likhte.
6: The race for casting mystery continues to gather speed. Aamir Khan's name may have sparked fresh excitement, but producer Ramesh Taurani has firmly put the brakes on the speculation. With several stars previously linked to the franchise, the big question remains, who will finally grab the keys and take the race for wheel?
28: Aamir Khan in Race 4? The rumor hit the internet at full speed. But just as quickly as speculation around Aamir taking over the Race franchise began to gain momentum, producer Ramesh Taurani has slammed the brakes. Taurani clarified that the casting for the fourth installment of the popular franchise has not been finalized yet. Earlier, reports claimed that the actor had recently heard the script for Race 4 and given his go-ahead to the makers. However, the producer in a statement refuted the speculation and urged people not to believe or circulate unverified reports about the film's casting. This is not the first time that Race 4 has sparked casting speculation. Earlier in January, reports suggested that Akshay Khanna, whose character was killed off in Race, could return for the fourth installment.

0: However, producer Ramesh Taurani dismissed the bus at the time. Siddharth Malhotra and Tiger Shroff has also been linked to the project, with reports claiming that both actors have heard the script narration. However, the makers are yet to confirm any casting details. The original Race, released in 2008, starred Saif Ali Khan and Akshay Khanna, with Katrina Kaif and Bipasha Basu in prominent roles.
1: Number 4 pe lagana chahiye. Thunderbolt.
0: The success led to Race 2 in 2013, which expanded the world with stars including Deepika Padukone and John Abraham.
1: Isliye aaj jeetega.
2: Lagta hai tum race mein pehli baar aaye ho. Ye ghoda jeet nahi sakta. 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
1: Main is race mein pehle bhi aa chuka hoon aur main paisa ghode par nahi, jockey par lagata hoon.
0: Then came Race 3 in 2018 with Salman Khan, replacing Saif Ali Khan at the center of the story.
3: परिवार के लिए अगर किसी की जान भी लेनी पड़े, जिस रेस से मुझे निकालने की बात कर रहे हैं ये बेवकूफ, वो नहीं जानते हैं उस रेस का सिकंदर मैं हूँ.
0: So, for now, the race wheels keeps turning, but the biggest question remains. Who will finally take the driver's seat in Race 4? Entertainment Bureau, India Today.
4: From web-slinging through skyscrapers to swinging into Hollywood's record books, Tom Holland has hit a major milestone at just 30. The Spider-Man star is now among the industry's highest-grossing actors, with his latest Marvel outing giving his box office record another boost. But what makes this achievement even more remarkable? Take a look at this report to know more.
5: Hi, my name is Peter Parker. I have something to tell you that's gonna sound crazy.
6: From Spider-Man's web-slinging highs to Hollywood's record books, Tom Holland has just made history. At just 30, Tom has become the third highest grossing actor of all time. He now trails only Zoe Saldana and Scarlett Johansson. With the achievement also reportedly making Holland the youngest actor to break into Hollywood's top three highest grossing stars. Much of Tom's box office success has come from his iconic role as Peter Parker in the Marvel franchise.
7: Oh, that was awesome.
8: I'm sorry, kid.
9: Yeah, me too.
8: Don't.
6: However, his latest outing, Spider-Man Brand New Day, has given his already impressive theatrical record another major boost.
10: Something bad was going to happen.
9: Me.
10: And the only way to stop it was to do the hard thing.
9: You're going to forget who I am.
6: Brand New Day has emerged as the highest grossing release of 2026 so far.
11: We're faced with a threat that can be anyone.
9: You sure you want to do this, Scorpion?
11: You think I'm Scorpion?
9: Talk to Banner?
11: No Banner. Call me Hulk.
9: I'm sorry, but you're in danger.
12: What?
9: I promised you that I would keep you safe. Please, you just have to trust me. Come on.
12: Fine.
11: You're the only one who can sense it.
9: Hey, can we do this one at a time, please?
11: You're the only one who can defeat it.
6: However, the bigger story here is Tom Holland's remarkable rise among Hollywood's biggest box office stars. While the actor has become synonymous with Peter Parker over the years,
12: Listen,
6: this latest achievement takes his success beyond the Spider-Man franchise.
12: I know you want to save the world, but you're not ready yet.
13: You're the Spider-Man.
9: No, I'm not. I'm not. This is just a costume. This is
13: from the ceiling.
6: At 30, he has now entered a record-breaking league alongside some of Hollywood's biggest names, further cementing his extraordinary box office pull. From playing one of Marvel's most beloved superheroes to becoming one of the industry's highest-grossing actors, Tom Holland's journey has certainly come a long way.
8: Don't mess with me.
10: I'm Spider-Man.
6: Entertainment Bureau, India Today.
8: Quit your whimpering. Suit yourself. Mother.
4: That's all we could pack in our broadcast today. 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This is me, Susan, signing off for today. Till next time, thanks for watching and goodbye.

Good evening. Hello and welcome. You're with the news today. Your primetime destination news, newsmakers, talking points. Tuesday night, the big talking point tonight. The Supreme Court has quashed FIRs against student protesters. The Kokrut Janta Party has called off its planned march. Are we seeing a deal in the making? Ashutosh Ranka of the CJP on that big CJP government breakthrough. Another big question. Over 2 crore voters are out of the electoral rolls in Maharashtra. Are we seeing voter exclusion or voter list cleanup? We're going to talk about that too. Also, we'll be joined by India's women's hockey team, and we'll tell you why. But first, as always, it's time for the 9 headlines at 9. In an unprecedented decision, the Supreme Court directs quashing of all FIRs against student protesters in the country. Delhi police can file fresh FIRs only against those with criminal antecedents. CJP calls off September 5th protest. Government welcomes the move. A big political war breaks over India's GDP growth numbers. Prime Minister Modi launches jhoot ki goonj attack on the Congress. Opposition questions the GDP calculation methodology. SCO summit in Bishkek concludes with Modi's double handshake with Xi and Putin. Prime Minister raises issue of cross-border terror, urges to end terror funding. Rahul Gandhi renews his vote chori attack over deletion of voters in Delhi and Maharashtra, says Election Commission will ensure BJP's victory at all costs. BJP once again defends the purification of electoral rolls. The CBI now probes a 28.87 crore rice scam in the national capital. Case filed against ex-officials. Aam Aadmi Party trains its guns on Rekha Gupta's government. Seeks probe against a BJP minister as well, who they say is the kingpin. Ram Mandir to get its new CEO very soon. 3 names shortlisted for the top post. Final decision to be taken in the Ram Mandir trust meet tomorrow. Mamata Banerjee's niece is found dead at her residence in Birbhum. BJP claims she was allegedly one of the beneficiaries of a teacher's recruitment scam. Major security breach at Hyderabad cantonment after 12 weapons along with ammunition go missing from the Madras regiment. Case filed, probe launched by the police. And Nepal's death toll crosses 1,000. 1,000 dead bodies recovered so far. Nearly 4,000 people still missing. Rescue operations still underway in full swing.

The big breaking news is coming in from Nepal, where the death toll has crossed 1,000. A country reeling from the deadly flash floods that hit the Himalayan nation on August 26. That's right, the death toll crossing the 1,000 mark, with nearly 4,000 people still missing. Over 11,000 people have been rescued till now. But the worrying signs are that there could be more monsoon rains in the offing, making rescue operations even more difficult at the moment. Remember, a number of those who are missing remain Indian pilgrims and tourists. Now, even as Nepal struggles to come to terms with the death and destruction unleashed by the Himalayan tsunami that struck it on August 26th, one image is standing out. It is of a house, a greenhouse, that survived nature's fury and its occupants who've lived to tell the tale. Ashutosh Mishra has been reporting continuously from the ground in Nepal. This is his report.

0: A disaster of staggering proportions. Homes buried under mud and debris. Vehicles swept away. Roads destroyed. But amid this unprecedented devastation, this turquoise green house in Thrissuli stands almost untouched. While raging flash floods swallowed everything around it. On August 26th, the floodwaters surged through the region. But this house stood, and so did the family inside. Lakshmi Pandey says the family feared the worst. She recalls chanting prayers, worried that her school-going son could be left alone, an orphan. Inside the house, the family stayed together, waiting for the fury outside to pass. Her husband, Prakash Pakurel, remembers thinking.
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0: But the family survived. Wife Lakshmi says the family has been reborn.
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0: Her mother, daughter, in-laws, husband and neighbor all survived. A house that became a shelter from nature's fury. A family that found safety, while the world outside was being washed away. Was it a miracle, or was it the house's location and topography that saved it?
3: पानी का प्रवाह आगे जा रहा है. इसके नीचे जो घर, दुकान, मकान, बाजार थे सब बह गए. लेकिन जब पानी पीछे की तरफ आया, तब ये ऊंची चट्टान, ये पहाड़, इसने उस प्रवाह के असर को कम किया और ठीक यहीं से देखिए पानी 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थी.
0: Amid the devastation left behind by the Nepal floods, this house has become a symbol of survival. While the raging waters destroyed everything around it, this structure remained standing, giving this family a chance to live through what they believed were their final moments. For those still waiting for their loved ones, every excavator movement brings hope. Every tunnel cleared brings a possibility, and every survivor found is a victory against one of Nepal's worst disasters. In the middle of the devastation, one turquoise house still stands, a house that sheltered a family, and a story of survival amid Nepal's nightmare. With Ashutosh Mishra from Thrissuli in Nepal, Bureau Report, India Today.
4: What a story, a turquoise house that survived the Nepal flash floods. Call it providence or simply nature. Okay, let me turn from there to our top political story of the day, where the Kokru Janta Party has withdrawn its planned 5th September protest call after the center assured the Supreme Court today that it would honor its commitments to the protesters by withdrawing all FIRs against them. The top court stepped in, quashed those FIRs under a special jurisdiction of Article 142. The move is being hailed as a breakthrough, but the question now is, will this pave the way for a lasting resolution between the government and the CJP? To discuss what transpired in the top court, I will be joined shortly by the CJP's co-convener, Ashutosh Ranka. But first, this report.
5: The Supreme Court on Tuesday quashed FIRs filed across the country over the youth protest held against paper leaks between July 20 and July 25. The court, which used its special powers under Article 142, added that no state or union territory shall register any new FIR linked to the protest. CJP told the Supreme Court that it is withdrawing the call for September 5th protest march after the centre assured the top court that it would stand by its commitments to protesters, including the withdrawal of FIRs filed in connection to the July 20 Jantar Mantar agitation over paper leaks.
6: September 5th, which was our peaceful protest march from India Gate to new police headquarters, वो हम लोग कॉल ऑफ कर रहे हैं क्योंकि हमारे सारे डिमांड्स सरकार ने मान लिया और सुप्रीम कोर्ट ने ब्लेस किया.
5: During the hearing, Solicitor General Tushar Mehta told the Apex Court that the centre had given three key assurances during its meeting with protest leaders. First, FIRs against protesters for incidents between July 20 and 26 will not be pursued. Second, no fresh FIRs will be registered in connection with those incidents. And third, compensation will be worked out for the families of NEET aspirants who died by suicide. However, the centre has sought 3 months to work out the modalities for payment. The Delhi police has been allowed to continue proceedings in FIRs involving 2,873 people who were present at the Jantar Mantar protest, citing what it described as serious criminal antecedents. These allegedly include offences such as murder, rape and abduction. The Supreme Court has also made it clear that the centre and Delhi police are at liberty to proceed in these cases in accordance with the details placed before the court. The centre, on the other hand, has welcomed the CJP's decision to withdraw the September 5th march.
7: भारत सरकार की ओर से हमने छात्रों के भविष्य को ध्यान में रखते हुए आश्वासन दिया था कि प्रदर्शनकारी छात्रों पर दर्ज किए गए मामले वापस लिए जाएंगे और आगे उन पर कोई भी कठोर कार्रवाई नहीं होगी.
5: So for now, the September 5th showdown in the capital is off. But the focus now shifts from protest to implementation of promises and whether the assurances made in court can translate into a lasting resolution. With Srishti Ojha, Bureau Report, India Today.
4: So do we finally have a deal between the Kokro Janta Party and the Government of India? That's the big question I want to take to Ashutosh Ranka, newsmaker, co-convener of the CJP. Ashutosh Ranka, after the Supreme Court today seemed to bring the two sides together, you have tweeted, in lieu of the 90 days deadline given by the Government of India for compensating the families of NEET victims and quashing all FIRs against protesting students, you're calling off the 5th September march. Are we right now that you've decided to give the benefit of doubt to the Government of India that there is a rebuilding of trust suddenly between the CJP and the Modi government?
8: No, Rajdeep, the benefit of doubt was being given for last 1 month. And only after we felt that there was a lot of back and forth happening from the side of government and the intentions of government were not really clear, was when we had called for the September 5th protest. However, given the stance taken by the government via Solicitor General today in the Supreme Court, where all the FIRs being quashed was agreed upon and across the country all the FIRs now stand quashed. And then secondly, a very clear deadline of 90 days was given as far as the compensation part was concerned. That meant that the government is now finally acting on the deal that was already made on July 25th. Mm-hmm. And that was the reason we have decided to call off the protest.
9: So effectively, you're saying that so long as within this 90 days deadline, the government compensates the victims of those who committed death by suicide during NEET and takes away all the FIRs, no more agitations, am I correct? At least for the next 90 days.
8: FIRs have already been quashed by the Supreme Court today under the Article 142. That's already done.
9: Yeah, but just a minute. Apart from that, the application for quashing FIR, the Union government has also told the court that they will continue prosecuting 2,873 individuals in Delhi with serious criminal antecedents as per the National Crime Record Bureau. So they've made a distinction. You're okay with that?
8: Yes.
9: That we will carry on FIRs against those who resorted to violence. Other protesters, student protesters, no FIRs.
8: See, Rajdeep, we were very clear that if there were heinous criminals out there in the protest, it was the responsibility of Delhi police from the first place that why were these criminals allowed to go to Jantar Mantar in the first place.
9: Mm-hmm.
8: Now that the police has made a very clear distinction between those people and the peaceful protesters, mm-hmm. I think that's a very sort of well-noted point. And we have been very clear that there should not have been any FIR against the protester or organizer in the first place because it was a peaceful protest from day one. Now that the government has finally acted upon the deal already made on July 25th, the matter stands closed from our side.
9: Okay, you're saying the matter stands closed as far as FIRs against the student protesters, given what the Supreme Court has said today. But among your original demands was 1 crore per family for NEET-linked suicide victims. The centre has so far only committed to honorary compensation as per rules. And many would say this was an unreasonable demand of CJP in the first place. Do you have any... Is that a demand you're still sticking to?
8: Rajdeep, I am in car right now and I have just visited the family of Pradeep Meghwal. A young lad from Sikar who committed suicide after the NEET paper leaked. And I'll actually share the visuals of that family's house on my Twitter account very soon. Just look at their house. Just hear their story out. How they afforded 2-3 lakhs to actually pay for their son's coaching. And what it means for them to lose their son to a mafia, to a paper mafia. 1 crore, I don't think any amount can bring back Pradeep. But it will be some compensation, it will be some relief for families like Pradeep's who come from low income groups, from low middle income groups. Their only way to upwards mobility was educating their child and they have lost their child to the system. 1 crore is the least any government can do.
9: No, but the government is not committing to that. Government is saying honorary compensation as per rules. Do you have a commitment from the government that they will give 1 crore?
8: Rajdeep, again, I think it will be shameful for the government that if they are not able to even honor the minimum compensation for the students of our own country. These are students from our own country. But as I said, given the developments in last 2-3 days, because last 2-3 days is when the government showed mm-hmm. quite proactiveness and a very clear stance from the government that they wanted the compensation to be given out. They were just working out the final modalities because the states had to be involved and they were trying to make sure that nothing sort of comes in between. That's the only reason why they want some more days, and they have already said, Mr. Mehta already said on record today that they'll try to get it done in less than a month or a couple of months. 3 months is to be on the safe side. So again, I really hope that what happened in last 1 month won't be repeated, and what has been said on record in Supreme Court today, the 90-day deadline would be honored.
9: There is, of course, one more demand you had at the time for the pellet gun. Apology from the forces that you accused of using those pellet guns on the protesters. There's still no clarity on that from the government. In fact, government denies even till date officially that any pellet guns were used.
8: I think, Rajdeep, if it's raining outside and you just say that it's not raining outside, doesn't mean that it's not raining outside. So the government cannot run away from the fact that pellet guns were indeed used. There are now RTIs out there from the hospitals where the hospitals have actually mentioned number of people who were injured by the use of these pellet guns. So the government can say whatever it wants. There was use of pellet guns. It's out there in the public. And as the Home Minister of this country, Mr. Amit Shah needs to come out in the public. He needs to stop hiding himself and he needs to tell what happened, under whose direction it happened, and what is being done to make sure this is not repeated again.
9: Is that a core demand? Is that also one of your demands, though? Does that demand still stay?
8: Again, see, the three core demands that we had made from day one, we have been very clear. It was around Mr. Pradhan's resignation. It was around the 1 CR compensation. And it was around the withdrawal of FIRs or no future FIRs. So those were the three core demands. But this, given the events of 20th July, it is only relevant. It is only, you know, logical that the government comes and publicly tells what happened on the day of July 20th.
9: I will therefore ask you in conclusion, am I to now believe that you put July 20th behind you, you're looking ahead, whatever now happens, you're now looking at your next big campaigns, which are sort of getting schools right, going around the country? Is the Cockroach Janata Party in that sense now putting July 20th behind and looking at its next role or next agitation?
8: Rathi bhai, just as I said, I visited Pradeep's family. And for them, the need paper leak can never be put behind. It can never be done. Any amount of compensation, any amount of support, any amount of relief from the government, or for the matter of fact from CJP side, cannot, you know, put an end to what they are going through. Nothing can end it. Yes, but we will continue fighting for the students of this country. We are now focused on visiting government schools, making sure that there is accountability around government schools. And that will very much be the focus of our campaign for now.
9: Okay, I'm going to leave it there, Ashutosh Ranka, for joining me here at the top of the show. Thank you very much.
8: Thank you.
9: Okay, from there to another big story. Maharashtra's voter list revision has reignited a political battle over allegations of vote chori or vote theft. The draft electoral roll that was released by the EC yesterday left out more than 2 crore voters out of the 9 crore plus electoral roll. It's a drop of over 21%. Rahul Gandhi has now questioned the sharp variation in voter numbers between the 2024 Lok Sabha Assembly and now the 2026 SIR. In a fresh media post, the leader of the opposition once again alleged vote theft. The Election Commission claims the 2 crore figure is not the final number of deletions. This draft roll is now open to claims and objections.
10: Rahul Ji ne jo 45 lakh vote ki baat uthai thi, wo sahi thi. वो सही थी तो इसका मतलब है कि वो असेंबली रिजल्ट पे बहुत बड़ा सवालिया निशान है, और अगर सवालिया निशान उस असेंबली रिजल्ट पर नहीं है तो जो अब एसआईआर के आंकड़े आए हैं जिसमें 1,81,00,000 वोट कटे हैं, इस पर सवालिया निशान है। दोनों में से एक चीज सही हो सकती है, दोनों सही नहीं हो सकती।
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9: So as the draft electoral rolls come out for different parts of the country, the big question rears its head again. Is the SIR an exercise in voter exclusion, as critics allege, or is it a much-needed clean-up of electoral rolls, as its proponents are claiming? Joining me now, two very distinguished voices, Dr. S.Y. Qureshi, former Chief Election Commissioner, and Ashok Lavasa, former Election Commissioner. Mr. Lavasa, let's look at the numbers first. Delhi's draft electoral roll excludes nearly 48 lakh voters, out of 1.45 crores. That's about 30%. Take a look at Maharashtra, 2.07 crore names excluded out of about 9 crores. That's about 20-25%. Telangana, 73.39. So in almost every state, about 25-30% voters being excluded. Is this a much needed cleanup, or are the numbers troublingly high?
12: Well, thank you very much for inviting me. But to answer your question straight away, I think the data which has come out so far does include an extraordinary number of deletions or exclusions, as you call them. So clearly, the data put out by the COs or by the ECI so far would indicate that large number of people have been excluded. Now, for example, I was looking at the data of Delhi, which was published in the newspapers today. And I was quite confused because almost, as you said, 47 lakh people have been deleted. Now, there are two categories. One is duplicate and one is dead. That probably is understandable. But there is one set of data, which is about 43 lakh something, which accounts for absent shifted others. Mm-hmm. Now, I would be able to make sense of this if this data is segregated and presented. But even if it is, there are some other questions which come to my mind. One is that it would be useful to compare this data with similar exercises or the revisions that have been done in Delhi in the past. Because is the migration in Delhi as much as 30% of the total electoral base? Appears to

0: separately, because if you're absent, does it automatically mean that you've shifted out of Delhi, or it is just that you have not submitted your form?
1: So it could be a bit of both, Mr. Lavasa, but the worry is, of course, that the government will claim, or the EC will claim, there are a number of people who migrated. These are all cities, for example, Mumbai, high number of migrants take place. So to avoid duplication of votes, they may be otherwise have voted in their home states of a Bihar, UP. Yeah. This time the government is being more careful. The EC is being more careful. In Delhi, also city of migrants. It could be that this is reflecting that high amount of a mobile population.
0: That is why, Rajdeep, I said that unless they put out the data of people who have shifted, mm-hmm. and compare it with earlier data of migration, does it compare? Mm-hmm. I would feel that this is much on the higher side. The second question which comes to my mind is that if you look at the projections of population in Delhi, although there is no census, but there is a system by which Election Commission always makes a projection of the expected population. Now, obviously, the population has grown. It has not come down. So how is it that the number of electors would come down so drastically? So that is the second question that occurred to me. Because as far as inclusion is concerned, the two objectives of eligible people not being excluded and ineligible people not being included. So I find that as far as the eligible voters' inclusion is concerned, there is no increase. Actually, there should have been an increase. And as far as ineligible voter exclusion is concerned, we have seen it in other cases in SIR also, that these people who are absent or who have shifted, they are not ineligible as such. So where are the ineligible people? That is a question that we need to ask. Because in all states, mm-hmm. if you have people who are absent and shifted, and the total aggregate number in the country has gone down, then there is a big question mark on the census data.
1: There would also, I'll come back to what you've raised, but Dr. Qureshi, there would also be a big question mark then on electoral rolls before SIR. Because if this is the scale of exclusion or deletions, it means that in 2024, for example, when the last general elections were held, are we saying that the number of voters ineligible were as high as 25-30%? In some parts of the country, we've even got in Hyderabad, for example, in certain constituencies, the number of deletions are actually even more than the number of voters in the 2023 elections of Telangana. So are we saying that previous elections in recent times before SIR, including ones that you supervised, were deeply flawed because it had number of ineligible voters who are only now being weeded out?
2: Good question. I would ask another question on the same subject. 2024 June, elections were held and the government, present-day government was formed. Were they based on a faulty electoral roll? If they were, then the election should be cancelled and let us have a new election. Now, the rolls which were perfect in June 2024, they were perfect in January 2025. They became faulty in June 2025. In 6 months later, they all became so faulty that they had to be put in the waste paper basket. And they needed to do the reconstruction of the electoral roll from ab initio from scratch. Mm-hmm. So that is the basic flaw in the philosophy. And
1: the EC could well respond and say, yes, there were anomalies. There were question marks, and therefore even political parties were claiming, at least privately, that there were problems with the electoral rolls. Now they are being corrected.
2: Very, very good. Then let us hold a 2024 election again. It was based on a faulty electoral roll. So faulty that 33% were non-voters and they voted if it was so defective. So we can't have a government based on a defective electoral roll. All right, if they have the guts, let us order a new election. Possible?
1: No, I'll give you an example, Mr. Qureshi, for example, which, Rahul Gandhi today put a question to the Election Commission, which is correct. He said Lok Sabha Maharashtra had 9.29 crore voters. 5 months later, when the assembly elections were held, the number went to 9.

0: 10.7 crore voters. SIR 2026 has brought it down to 7.78 crores, which is the real figure. 9.29 crores Lok Sabha 2024, Vidhan Sabha 9.7, that's a rise of 40 lakhs in just 4 months, or now SIR 7.78 crores, which is the real number?
1: Yeah, that's a very good question, and everybody should ask that number. I want to know, you want to know, what exactly is the number? Suddenly, where did they disappear? Now, earlier you were discussing about Delhi. You know, one-third, 33% votes disappeared. Now, Delhi is not a Bihar or a UP where people are migrating from. They're not migrating out. Here, there is a migration in. If there is some deletion of people migrating, there has to be inclusion of people who have migrated into the state. So that is not reflected. That is because we don't know the figure. Nobody knows any figures.
0: No, they may have dual addresses, Dr. Qureshi. They may have given an address in UP and in Delhi. So they may be double. You don't want them to vote in two places.
1: Yeah, certainly. In fact, they are supposed to give their previous address so that in the new places they can be included. And in fact, earlier the onus was on the voter to get it removed. Otherwise, it was a criminal liability. In our time, we made it easier that please just tell us where a new place where you're going to be normally resident for more than 6 months. Please fill up the Form 6 and mention your old address and old card. We will delete it ourselves so that you don't have to bother.
0: Is part of the problem, Mr. Lavasa, and all of the problems being raised because of the documentation involved, the very structure of the SIR exercise. A number of people say, look, we have our Aadhaar card, we have documents today, but we can't tell you where we voted in the last election, which is 2002. You have to provide proof of that, 2002, 2003. If you cannot, then you have to provide your parents' information. Is the problem with the structure, which is why many people may not have the documents, even though they are genuine citizens? We are seeing that in West Bengal, 91% of those who were excluded went to the tribunals. That's 9 in every 10 so far have been proven to be legitimate voters.
2: Rajdeep, I think we need to look at these two things separately, because the cases that you're talking about in West Bengal were the cases of logical discrepancies.
0: Yes.
2: Right? So here what is happening is that out of the 47 lakhs who have been deleted, I think you need to look at the statistics, the official statistics, and interpret it in a harmonious way. Are we saying that the population of Delhi is declining? Because there is a set of data, even if it is a projection, which Election Commission always keeps in mind while determining the EP ratio. As we know, census happens once in a decade, but electoral roll keeps getting revised annually. And every time an electoral roll is revised, the Election Commission gives out an EP ratio, which is based on the projected population. So I would like to understand from the Election Commission of India, what is in their view the population of Delhi now?
0: Or indeed of Maharashtra. If it is 7.79 crores today and was 9.47 crores just 2 years ago, are we saying Maharashtra's population has declined so considerably?
2: So according to the projections, I think the population of NCT Delhi should be 2.15 crore or something of that sort. And if we are working on an EP ratio of 70%, then what are we talking about? I mean, that is something we need to look at. The second issue is what you raise about not being able to map the electors with their 2002 electoral rolls. Mm-hmm. That stage will come now in Delhi. Mm-hmm. Because from the draft electoral roll, there will be a mapping which will be done by the staff. And if they are unable to map, then those people will get notices and they will be asked to produce documents which will establish their linkage with the reference year electoral roll. So you might actually see further deletions.
0: Right.
2: More deletions.
0: Can I for a moment just get you to respond to what Dr. Qureshi said earlier, Mr. Lavasa, because he said that if the electoral rolls were so flawed in 2024 when the general elections were held, have a re-election. Now, you were around at the... do you believe 2019, for example, are we saying the electoral rolls were flawed? 2024, it was flawed. Are all the elections that have been held between 2002 and 2026 all flawed elections? Would you go along with that? Was there something intrinsically wrong with our electoral rolls when you all were election commissioners?
2: No, I think what Dr. Qureshi is saying is that, I mean, to the best of my understanding, nobody has ever questioned the completeness or the accuracy of the electoral rolls in such a way that they needed to be rewritten. So, yes, there are always deficiencies or flaws. Those flaws do exist, and there is a process of correcting those flaws, but not in a way that you rewrite the entire electoral roll. So I think the elections that were held, mm-hmm. 2019 or 2024, mm-hmm. or even the 2025 election in Delhi or, for that matter, other states, is the EC saying that those electoral rolls were flawed? I don't think they are also saying that. But this exercise in itself mm-hmm. is flawed. And it is leading to mass-scale anxiety mm-hmm. and... because people are being subjected to an unfair procedure.
0: Which brings me to a question to both of you, starting with you, Dr. Qureshi. Therefore, given the anxiety that exists, will my name be there, will it not be there on such a scale, what minimum procedural safeguard should even now be taken by the CEC to guarantee before deleting an eligible elector? Should I send a personal notice, give a proper hearing within a reasonable time frame to respond, give a clear reason for my name being not there? Because it is turning out to be a very cumbersome process, let's say for a senior citizen, for example. Therefore, I ask you, is there a way in which this process can be made a little simplified in your view to restore confidence?
1: You know, there is already existing law that any deletion, and there are Supreme Court judgments on it, that any deletion, every single deletion, has to be done by after giving you the notice and the following due process of law. Here what is happening, some political activist files an application that these 200 need to be deleted, and orders, as we have heard, the orders have gone down, that no questions asked, please delete them. Now, also, till our time, our rule was that there will be no bulk applications for deletions. You can only apply for two, three, or four of your neighborhood, not right. for the whole city. So those safeguards were already there. And what has happened to those safeguards, we really don't know, because problem overall is that nobody seems to know the facts and the figures and the law. And whatever is happening, everyone...
0: So it's the lack of transparency that becomes worrying, Mr. Lavasa. But the same question to you, minimum procedural safeguards that I feel confident that eligible citizens will get their cards, that it is not the case, as we've seen in both Bihar and Bengal, that suddenly after the polls, citizens who were eligible find it out much too late, that they were denied their right to vote.
2: Rajdeep, there is a procedure. The problem is that it is very cumbersome, and I think it is very unnecessary to subject people to this kind of procedure. Now, let me first raise a very fundamental issue as far as mapping is concerned. If my name existed in the current electoral roll, not the draft, the valid electoral roll before the draft was prepared, if my name exists in that, and if you're not able to map me with the 2002 or 2003 electoral roll, how does it disqualify me? Mm-hmm. I don't understand. If you're 60, 70 years old, 50 years old, why is it necessary for people to be mapped? If I was not an elector in 2002, does it mean that I cannot be an elector today? That is a question. And the other question is, I will give you two examples. One of a retired IAS officer living in Gurgaon. His name as it exists in the role is Krishan Kumar. In 2002, it is KK and his surname. Now he is being asked to produce evidence that you are the same person. And then there is another case where the wife of a retired officer who retired maybe 30 years back, his wife, who is now a widow, she has lived in that house for 35 years. She's 87 years old. She has been asked to come and produce documents in front of the BLO because they can't map her with 2002. I mean, what kind of a system is this?
0: I think both of you are raising very, very valid concerns, concerns of citizens. I hope, therefore, there's a way. Mr. Qureshi, 30 seconds, very quickly.
1: Yeah, you know, I'm talking about the 2002 election. How are they so sacrosanct, the electoral roll of 2002? Okay, that is final. That was God's word. And everything is fine. And with reference to that, if you are all right, you will continue to be. 30 years we have been improving the rules. Ashok Lavasa has done it. I have done it. Everybody since 2002. Why is 2002 so sacrosanct? What is the guarantee that that was the perfect rule? That was even more defective?
0: I get your point. Both of you have raised very valid points, very valid concerns.
2: Just one, if you allow me.
0: Yes.
2: 20 seconds. You know, the problem is that if you have an irrational system, it leaves a lot of discretion in the hands of the field functionaries. Because nobody is clear about the procedure, how transparent it is. The field functionaries can exercise their discretion in any manner because we are implementing an irrational system.
0: Can I just leave it there? I think plenty of food for thought. I hope that those in the Election Commission at the moment are listening to these. These are genuine concerns being reflected by two people who've seen the system up close and personal. Appreciate Mr. Lavasa and Dr. Qureshi, both of you joining me here on the news today. Thank you so much.
2: Thank you.
1: Thank you.
0: Okay, from there, let's turn to our Get Real India story, where a shocking case of alleged sexual abuse has emerged from a Maharashtra tribal boarding school where 22 minor girls have accused a kitchen helper of molestation. The accused is now behind bars under POXCO, but he had allegedly faced a POXCO case earlier too. So why was he allowed back into a school? Get Real India.
3: A school should be a sanctuary for children, but for 22 minor girls at a Maharashtra tribal boarding school, it allegedly became a place of fear and harassment. The students from class 6th to 10th have accused a kitchen helper of molestation. And the testimony coming from the students is deeply disturbing. One survivor alleges the accused repeatedly touched her. She further alleges that he also touched other girls inappropriately. The student claims the alleged misconduct continued for around a month. More disturbing are the allegations that complaints made to school authorities were not acted upon. And now the survivor is demanding severe and stringent punishment as the POXCO investigation gets underway. The predator, Ganpat Gavli, is now behind bars under POXCO.
4: जो थाली वगैरह रहती है वो धोने के लिए जा रही थी तब वहीं पर काम करने वाला जो आरोपी है जो वहां पर खाना परोसने का काम करता है वो वहीं से जा रहा था तो उसने जो शिकायत करता है उसके हाथ को और पीठ के ऊपर हाथ फहराया इसके कारण जो शिकायत करता है उसके मन में लज्जा उत्पन्न हुई इसका विनय भंग का गुना उस दिन दाखिल है 26 अगस्त को ही आरोपी को हमने अरेस्ट किया है और आगे की इन्वेस्टिगेशन की कार्रवाई उसमें शुरू है.
3: But the most disturbing part is that Gavil had already faced a POXCO case in 2024. His suspension was revoked and he was reposted to another tribal school. Now 22 girls have come forward. The big question is, why was a sex assault accused allowed back into a school and could this horror have been avoided? With Divesh Singh, Bureau Report, India Today.
0: Okay, let's take a break at this point. When we return, we are turning to some good news. India's women's hockey team scripted their best World Cup finish in 52 years. Are we heading for our Chakde moment in reality? That's on the other side. We'll be joined by some of the players.

Gen Z protested. A minister resigned. Has India's mood changed? Gen Z wants options, but does India have any to offer? Do reels reflect reality, or is the mood on the ground entirely different? What does Gen Z really want? And what is India's youngest generation most angry about? The questions, the voices, the real mood of India. India Today presents the first Mood of the Nation survey after the Gen Z upheaval. Read the full story in the latest issue of India Today, Making Sense of India, now available for speed delivery on Amazon and Blinkit. 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

0: Good evening. When you hear the word Pakistan, what's the image that crops up in your mind? Is it the image of a radical Islamist terror state? Is it a country that's almost synonymous now with begging? Whether it's the people on the streets of West Asia, even their prime minister. A country that resorts to fraud, deceit, fudging, cheating, ball tampering, trophy chori. Imagine their interior minister is known as trophy chore. Cheating is in Pakistan's DNA. From the cricket field now to Pakistan Prime Minister's office. Today, for example, Pakistan's Prime Minister Shahbaz Sharif's office put out a photograph. A cropped Shanghai Cooperation Organization summit family photograph in perhaps what can be seen as a desperate attempt to cheat their own people, to show Pakistan's Prime Minister at the center of this meeting. So what did they do? They cropped out world leaders, including Prime Minister Narendra Modi of India and Iran's President Masoud Pezeshkian, among others. Internally, in Pakistan, Shahbaz Sharif is known as Form 47 Prime Minister. Not one who's won elections, but is there at the mercy and the benevolence of the Pakistani deep state and Pakistan army. He's also therefore known as boot polish in Pakistan, ever willing to shine shoes of the Pakistani military leadership. But today, there are two images that stand out. And what a stunning contrast. One is this fraudulent attempt that we just spoke of Pakistan's Prime Minister Shahbaz Sharif's office, trying to show him at the center of that group photo, cropping out Prime Minister Narendra Modi and Iranian President Masoud Pezeshkian, among others. And the second video that's going viral across the world and is being talked about extensively. Chinese President Xi Jinping and Russian President Vladimir Putin together with Prime Minister Narendra Modi and the three leaders from Russia, China and India shaking hands warmly. The video is quite similar to the photograph taken exactly 1 year ago at Tianjin in China, where the three leaders were photographed together, prompting US President Donald Trump then to say words to the effect, "Looks like we've lost India and Russia to deepest, darkest China. May they have a long and prosperous future together," unquote. But watch that image on your television screen. Three powerful world leaders, Prime Minister Narendra Modi, Russian President Vladimir Putin, and the Chinese President Xi Jinping, meeting here at Bishkek, and they're also likely to meet again in New Delhi for the BRICS summit. As the Indian economy surges on the world stage, India is making its mark. India is emphatically making its stand very clear, from zero tolerance to cross-border terrorism to very strong economic partnerships. Pakistan continues to wail, Pakistan continues to beg money and even water. So after the Pakistan state-sponsored radical Islamist terror attack at Pahalgam, India made one thing very clear. Indus Waters Treaty is being held in abeyance because blood and water cannot flow together. Now Pakistan feels the pinch. And Pakistan is breast-beating. It's gone to the International Court of Arbitration. India, of course, does not accept the jurisdiction. Pakistan is saying, oh, please give us water. Please do not politicize water. But it's not politicizing water. It's imposing costs, finally, on a state sponsor of radical Islamist terror. Finally, remember, Pakistan has bled India for decades from the 1993 Mumbai serial blast. Remember, 257 people were massacred by Pakistan ISI-sponsored terror attack in 1993 Mumbai serial blast. 257 killed, over 1,000 injured that time. 2006 train serial blasts in Mumbai. 200 killed, over 800 injured. 2611 Mumbai terror attacks, 166 killed. And Pakistan didn't stop. They've attacked our business centers, centers of economy, centers of our cultural significance, our temples, our malls, our markets. Pakistan, for decades, bled India. Terror was a low-cost option for Pakistan to bleed India. Not anymore, because now India is imposing costs on Pakistan. From Balakot to Operation Sindoor and holding Indus Waters Treaty in abeyance. But first, on top of India first, let me take you through 10 big messages from Prime Minister Narendra Modi at the SCO Summit at Bishkek. Prime Minister Narendra Modi's first big message to the world, and this is a very important grouping, whether it's SCO or BRICS, very powerful grouping. What's that message? Three pillars of SCO: security, connectivity, and opportunity. The Prime Minister wants the grouping to now move beyond just vision. Let it be more than just jaw, more than talk shop. Now deliver. Deliver outcomes, and they should be measured, measurable outcomes. His second message was on cross-border terrorism, zero tolerance for terror. Pakistan's Prime Minister Shahbaz Sharif was sitting right there. Prime Minister called for this entire terror ecosystem to be dismantled, from terror financing to recruitment to radicalization and safe havens. His third message was even more direct. Terrorism cannot be treated as a strategic asset. Remember, people like Hafiz Muhammad Saeed or that Maulana of terror Masood Azhar, these are Pakistan's strategic assets to be used against India at will, except now they're not safe in their own homes. I wonder why. Unknown gunmen have been neutralizing at least 30 terrorists in Pakistan. The message against state-sponsored terrorism was clear and significant. Prime Minister Shahbaz Sharif of Pakistan was in that room when Prime Minister Narendra Modi delivered this message on zero safe havens for terror. Prime Minister Narendra Modi's fourth message, and this is very, very significant, was on Afghanistan. The Prime Minister called for continued development and humanitarian assistance to the Afghan people. This Central Asian grouping, SCO, is very important. Afghanistan's people must be helped, the Prime Minister said. His fifth message was on conflicts across the world. The Prime Minister said dialogue and diplomacy must be the way forward, particularly when conflicts threaten energy security, maritime trade, and global supply chains. The sixth message was on the menace of drugs. Prime Minister Narendra Modi is seeking greater coordination and cooperation among Shanghai Cooperation Organization countries against drug trafficking, organized crime, and other security threats. His seventh message was on connectivity. Again, do keep in mind, when it comes to regional connectivity and in this region, Pakistan is that big hindrance. Look at India wanting to trade with Afghanistan or Afghanistan wanting to trade with India. Pakistan just doesn't permit. And that is why the Chabahar port becomes extremely significant and the Zaranj-Delaram highway. The Prime Minister called for reliable and inclusive connectivity. More importantly, respect sovereignty and territorial integrity of every country. And this is where that message, even if indirectly, when you talk of connectivity, if China wants to talk about China-Pakistan economic corridor, it's a violation of India's sovereignty because Pakistan-occupied Jammu and Kashmir, including Pakistan-occupied Gilgit and Baltistan, they are Indian territory in illegal occupation by Pakistan. Message number 8 was about making trade easier, simplifying customs, expanding digital documentation, and making logistics networks even more efficient. Prime Minister Narendra Modi's 9th message was putting people first, people at the heart of SCO, creating tangible opportunities for youth, for entrepreneurs, for farmers, for ordinary citizens. And the 10th message, ladies and gentlemen, was about bringing SCO countries even closer through greater youth-to-youth interaction, scientific interaction, entrepreneurs working together, and of course, between India and SCO nations, equally significant civilizational exchanges. I want to bring in our guests on this broadcast as we take this story forward. Arzu Kazmi is a journalist who joins us from Pakistan. Sushant Sareen is a senior fellow at the Observer Research Foundation. Sandeep Unnithan is a senior journalist. And Sushant Sareen, I first want to talk about the Prime Minister's message on cross-border terrorism and on Afghanistan. Now, he's spoken of cross-border terrorism even in the past and virtually every platform, but Afghanistan. How significant is the region must help the people of Afghanistan.
1: I look, at one level, a lot of what the Prime Minister said, you know, a lot of it he has said in the past on these very same forums. So I think it's an old policy of ours that he's been plugging, old messages that he's been plugging, and that we are not backing down from any of those things, whether it's on connectivity, whether it's on a range of other issues which you've just listed out. But I think on Afghanistan, it's extremely important because it has been an effort of the Pakistanis to isolate the Afghans. They have actually created enormous difficulties for the Afghans, tried to create starvation in Afghanistan by stopping supplies of food and other materials. The same Pakistanis who say, please don't weaponize water, have weaponized trade, have weaponized food supplies, have weaponized all kinds of things. They have thrown out millions of Afghans back into Afghanistan. Many of them, you know, in a country where they're not even welcome anymore. Many of them who have never even seen that country. They were born and brought up in Pakistan. So I think when he talks about Afghanistan and he wants that people should reach out to the people of Afghanistan who are suffering and have faced wars for five decades now, it's a very important push he is making. At the same time, I think it's a way of putting the Pakistanis in their place and saying that, you know, you don't decide what happens in Afghanistan. There are other countries who are going to bat for the Afghans because they need the support of other countries. Now, there is a tiff between Afghanistan and Pakistan, and we don't have any part to play in that. But because of that tiff, if millions of Afghans are going to go hungry, if their yes. developmental processes are going to be stunted, I think somebody needs to speak out for them and you know, enhance the people-to-people relationship that we are trying to build with the Afghans, which we have always, you know, invested a lot in, whether it's in hospitals, whether it's in infrastructure, whether it's range of... So I think that
0: the Zaranj Dilaram Highway, you're absolutely right. Infrastructure projects, healthcare, and at great cost, our people have been killed in Afghanistan by Pakistan's ISI. There's been an attack on Indian consulates. There's been an attack on the Indian embassy. There have been Pakistan state-sponsored radical Islamist terror attacks on Indian doctors in Afghanistan, infrastructure development works in Afghanistan. But Sandeep, Pakistan will be mighty upset with this message, especially on Afghanistan by Prime Minister Narendra Modi at SCO.
2: Well, absolutely, Gaurav. And, you know, Pakistan has always considered Afghanistan as its strategic backyard, and it's made all these statements about strategic depth, that it needs Afghanistan for strategic depth from India. Well, you saw that during Operation Sindoor last year, where you had, for the first time, two hostile countries on Pakistan's borders, India on the on Pakistan's east and Afghanistan on the west. And this was something that Pakistan couldn't get away from. And that has been one of the biggest turnarounds of the last 5 years, Gaurav. It's been one of our biggest foreign policy successes, if you can call it that. That 5 years back, you had the DG of the ISI standing in a hotel in Kabul, sipping tea and saying that, you know, all is well, and virtually announcing Pakistan's takeover of Afghanistan. But as history has shown, the Afghans are nobody's slaves, and they seem to have an independent mind. And today you have Prime Minister Modi linking Afghanistan's security to that of stability in Eurasia. The fact is that Afghanistan has always been a battleground. It's been a proxy battleground for either superpowers or regional powers like Pakistan. He's indicating the fact that the problems of Afghanistan are not the problems of Afghanistan alone. They are the problems
0: That's
2: of...
0: That's a very important point you're making. And, you know, we'll circle back on that, Sushant Sareen, because China would also be hearing this very, very closely. China's very apprehensive about the East Turkestan movement in Afghanistan. But let me bring in Arzu Kazmi for a moment. Arzu, Afghanistan, Pakistan used to look at it as its strategic depth for decades. Suddenly, it's a strategic nightmare for Pakistan now.
3: I think I'm 100% agree with Sushant sir as he said that पाकिस्तान की पॉलिसी गलत है कि जो उन्होंने पाकिस्तान से अफगानिस्तान को वापस भेजा अफगानिस्तान सिटीजन्स को
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4: 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IDs, IDs supplied by Pakistan. There is evidence of involvement of Pakistan army officers in 1993. Now we are in 2026 and Pakistan hasn't lifted a little finger to crack down on terror. Aaj pani ke liye taras gaye Pakistan to bol rahe hai. Baat karenge aatankwad par Sushant Sareen. I think holding the Indus Waters Treaty in abeyance was perhaps one of the biggest masterstrokes after, along with Operation Sindoor and Balakot airstrikes and Article 370 by Prime Minister Narendra Modi to put Pakistan in its place.
1: Well, I think the Indus Waters Treaty was in a sense the last straw because we had gone through the paces. I don't disagree with what Arzu is saying in principle. But the practicality of it, you have said 93, I'll take you back to the 80s.
4: Yes.
1: When
4: Punjab
1: tens of
4: yes.
1: killed in Punjab because the Pakistanis were sponsoring Khalistani terrorists. And they're so shameless that they say that, it finally stopped because somebody in Pakistan gave the list to India, which means that you had the list na, of all those people who are operating in your own country, right? Which is utter nonsense. We stopped terrorism in Punjab, because of people like APS Gill and the valiant fight that the Punjab police put up against these terrorists. Otherwise, it was no thanks to Pakistan that it stopped. But
4: and if I may very briefly on the intelligence front, on the current NSA Ajit Doval and his KC, the Kirti Chakra, came out of a very difficult operation undertaken then. But that's a story for another time. But as an aside, but Sushant, please go on.
1: Yeah, so, it's not as though we haven't spoken to the Pakistanis. We even went to the extent under Dr. Manmohan Singh's government of forming a joint anti-terror mechanism, right? Exactly. What happened when we gave them information, they went and told the terrorists that the Indians know where you are, so you scoot from here and we'll pretend we are ignorant about your whereabouts. So if you play these kind of double games, then how do you expect anybody to trust you? This kind of too clever by half tactics work up once, maybe twice, but they don't work indefinitely and they don't work for all times to come. So, when the Pakistanis say, let's sit and talk, I don't see how talking is going to serve any purpose because every time we've talked, we've got stabbed in the back. So that is out of the window now. The other part is where I don't agree with on one thing. When she says about the Pakistanis were getting money from international aid agencies, so they were able
4: for
1: to
4: Afghans.
1: Keep the... Not a penny of that money ever reached the Afghans. All that money went into the pocket of the Pakistani officialdom, right? They expropriated all that money. So it was not as though that money which was coming was going into the welfare of the Afghan refugees. The Afghan refugees were actually living off their own, of their own hard work and the labor which they were putting in, the industriousness that they were showing. It was no thanks to the Pakistani state. Yes,
4: so let me bring in Arzu once again. Let me bring in Arzu once again. And Sandeep, before I move on to that other big story here on India Today, Arzu, Pakistan ki jab baat karte na, इतनी बार पाकिस्तान ने भारत की पीठ में खंजर भोंका है कि पाकिस्तान के साथ इंडिया ने तो वो 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
2: 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Everything that we had to try, we have tried. We have tried giving dossiers. We have tried joint mechanisms to the point that, you know, the irony of ironies is that when the 2611 attacks were going on November 26, 2008, there was an entire counterterrorism mechanism headed by the Home Secretary of India who was sitting there. And you have Home Ministry officials like RVS Mani who believe that this was part of the deep state's plan to get them over there so there would be no response when a terror strike of the nature of 2611 took place in Mumbai. You know, it is as duplicitous as that, that you're, you know, on the one hand, you've been doing this joint mechanisms and dossiers, and on the other hand, you're, you know, encouraging terror. And it's not just us, Gaurav. If you see all the reports that came out during the 2001-2021 period when the US was fighting the Taliban, they said that, you know, the Taliban is being sheltered by the Pakistan army and, you know, they're running with the hares, hunting with the hounds. So this is something that the Pak military does has been doing since 1947. So
4: Osama bin Laden is found in Abbottabad. Arzu Kazmi, Osama bin Laden is not a farmer. He's not, you know, he's a terrorist. आपके देश में आतंकवादी पर आतंकवादी निकलते हैं और आप बोलते हैं हमको तो कोई आतंकवादी नहीं बोलता। मतलब ये तो सोचने की जरूरत है ना पाकिस्तान को। But you know, lying, deceit, fraud, everything, that's Pakistan's DNA. Interior minister is a trophy chore. Prime minister crops photographs or at least his office does. I want you to look at those images. Two sets of images for a moment. Prime Minister Narendra Modi, Chinese President Xi Jinping and Russian President Vladimir Putin together shaking hands, smiling, exchanging words. Watch that image. It's actually going viral across the world. At one point, the three leaders, you know, they were informally holding hands, talking to each other, you know, pictures for the camera. Now, I want you to take a look at another picture. Pakistan's Prime Minister, Shahbaz Sharif, also there, on the sidelines. Many say sidelined. As you see one set of pictures, Shahbaz Sharif cut a rather sorry picture standing in one corner. He actually, you know, rushed to strike a conversation with Russian President Vladimir Putin. But then what did Pakistan's Prime Minister's office do? They resorted to fakery. So they took the image that you see on your television screen, the full family photo, all the world leaders together, Pakistan's Prime Minister in one corner. But then they cropped that image. Watch the two images and watch the cropped image. The image below is the one that was posted by Pakistan Prime Minister's office. Same photograph, conveniently cropped. Prime Minister Narendra Modi disappears from the frame. Iranian President Masoud Pezeshkian disappears from the frame. And suddenly, you see Shahbaz

0: This fakery was called out. Now, what was this? Juvenilistan. That's another word for Pakistan. It was known as Terroristan. Now it's Juvenilistan. Pakistan's Prime Minister Shahbaz Sharif then subsequently posted another image from the same photo op. And this time that complete picture, everyone in the frame. But the question is, why would they resort to this fakery? Arzu, ये क्या किया पाकिस्तान के प्रधानमंत्री के ऑफिस ने, क्यों किया ऐसा? आपको क्या क्या आप मुस्कुरा रही हैं? मतलब ये इसको ना हमारे देश में छिछोरापन कहते हैं, क्यों ये छिछोरापन किया?
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0: So Pakistan was known as Terroristan. Sushant Sareen, would it be okay now to call them Juvenilistan? Because this is rather a juvenile attempt to show that Form 47 Prime Minister, and Arzu will tell us more about what Form 47 Prime Minister and boot polish means. But why would they, are they cheating their own people, Sushant?
2: Of course they are. But look, this is what happens when you think that, you know, this kind of perception management, image building is the be all and end all of, you know, your entire foreign policy, your entire strategic policy. That despite the fact that you have 8-10 hours of load shedding in Pakistan, despite the fact that there are reports in Pakistani media that people are going hungry, despite the fact that joblessness is increasing, despite the fact that the economy is not growing, you want to project that you are the center of the universe. And this particular photograph, which was cropped, and I suspect that the man who probably was responsible for it is their information minister, that monkey-faced character who does monkey...
0: Tarar.
2: Yeah, that Tarar character. He does these kind of stupid things. You know, when he first appointed the information minister, there was a clip of his... that Shahbaz Sharif or somebody had gone on a visit, and this guy with a phone camera was running around like a television journalist trying to click Shahbaz Sharif and trying to make himself useful. So he's that kind of a clown. And I suspect that he did this because when you look at the photograph which they initially released, it shows that Shahbaz Sharif is in the center of that everything. Everybody else is on his side. He occupies center stage. Now, clearly, you know, everybody knows that's nonsense. Even in something like SCO, even for that matter, the new alliance which they are striking with Saudi Arabia.
0: Alliance, yeah.
2: Everybody knows who wears the pants and who has the money in that, right? It's not the Pakistanis. It's the Turks maybe, and largely the Saudis, right? But they will try and project themselves that we are in the center of the universe. So this is that kind of juvenile behavior which they indulge in. And then somebody, probably the penny dropped, that listen, what the hell are you doing? You're becoming a laughing stock. And then they kind of fixed a particular thing. But
0: so
2: I
0: Sandeep,
2: suppose that
0: if Shahbaz Sharif was actually important, you know, he wouldn't need to resort to these juvenile tactics. You know, and perhaps he wouldn't even be going around with a begging bowl the way he does. This just shows, of course, Pakistan is to take over the presidency of the Shanghai Cooperation Organization. But for that, they'll have to do serious work. Perhaps they'll even beg for money to be able to conduct it in Pakistan next year, to host it in Pakistan next year.
3: Well, you know, Gaurav, you have to give it to Shahbaz Sharif. This is one of those rare occasions when he's gone abroad without his minder in tow, right? So his handler wasn't around. So I think he saw this as his moment in the sun, and they possibly tried to crop the picture and show him at the center of the universe. But, you know, the thing is that this is a pattern that we've begun to see after Operation Sindoor, when Pakistan really believes, at least the establishment believes, that they've managed this enormous international victory, and now they've raised their overseas profile. Everybody is quoting them. Everybody wants to speak to them. Everyone wants to do business with them. And this is the kind of thing that they're trying to project home to the home audience. Now, in the domestic situation, we know Sushant has just mentioned what the reality is. So this is Pakistan trying to take that external profile and try and do damage control back home. You know,

0: the state of the economy, there's insurgencies, all of that is going on. But this is one of those attempts to try and show that, look, we're still at the center of things. You know, everybody wants us. Everybody wants to talk to us. We are indispensable for the rest of the world. So that is the kind of narrative that they've been building over the last year or so, Gaurav.
1: So let me bring in Arzu once again. क्योंकि Arzu पाकिस्तान में लोगों को बुरा नहीं लगता कि पाकिस्तान के पासपोर्ट की अगर बात करें तो it's the fourth weakest passport in the world. Your economy is in tatters. Pakistan is literally falling apart. Begging seems to have become a national vocation. मतलब if Pakistanis go to Saudi Arabia, they're begging. West Asian countries say, don't come here, don't beg. And people are sent back. The Prime Minister goes begging. Pakistan is almost called, I think, Kashgolistan.
2: Of course, bura lagta hai. 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
1: 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Economy is tanking. Begging bowl is almost like Pakistan's national symbol. Even internally in Pakistan, the country is mocked. The leaders are mocked. They're saying Pakistan has become Kashgolistan. Kashgol, incidentally, is begging bowl in Persian. Now taken even in Urdu. Sushant.
3: So Gaurav, you know, in the earlier segment of your show, we were talking about Pakistan, that, you know, Arzu was saying that there are many Pakistanis who think that only India accuses Pakistan of terrorism, nobody else. One of the reasons why Pakistanis passport holders, you know, have to stand in long queues, have to go through secondary kind of checks, you know, their passport is scanned left, right and center multiple times. One of the reasons is that everybody suspects them of terrorism and being involved in criminal activity and transnational crime. So that is one of the reasons why. So for the Pakistanis to claim that nobody else thinks the way we think about them, that's utter nonsense. Everybody thinks they are like that. Secondly, look, why will a passport's importance not go down? When you have your aircraft crew going to Canada or Britain or somewhere else and then disappearing and applying for asylum, when you have PIA staffers smuggling drugs in the PIA flights, when you have your people who go for Commonwealth Games throw everything and then disappear in the country and never return home because, you know, they've got a ticket out of Pakistan. They've managed to do what everybody says, Pakistan mein zindabad nahi hai, Pakistan zindabad nahi hai, Pakistan se zinda bhaag hai. That if you can run away from Pakistan alive, then you are safe. Otherwise, you are dead. So when you have a situation like that, how do you think, what kind of respect will people around the world have for your passport? So if the passport is from the bottom, it's after maybe Somalia or countries like that, you know, which are literally failed states. If your passport is out there, right down there, then obviously there are reasons for that. And some of those reasons are that, you know, people are trying to run away from that country. People have lost faith in the country and confidence in the country, its longevity, its ability to provide for them. Even the elite, as Arzu very correctly says, even the elite don't invest in Pakistan. They invest, now Dubai probably shutting down for them, but they'll find some other place. They all take away
1: parts
3: whatever money.
1: Parts of Africa. That's where they're now sinking their money. And parts of Eastern Europe. But I'll tell you more about that on another day. Stay with me for a moment. Now I'm coming to my favorite part on this show. So Prime Minister Narendra Modi used the SEO platform to send out this very strong message. A message that the world is listening to. A world free of terror, have scientific temper, cooperate with each other, innovate, people-to-people contact. What was Pakistan doing? Crying, desperately wailing, raking up the Indus Waters Treaty issue. So India put the Indus Waters Treaty in abeyance. It's being held in abeyance after the Pahalgam terror attack because the Prime Minister made it very clear, blood and water cannot flow together. Pakistan has to choose. You want Indus waters? One, the treaty has to be renegotiated and there are reasons for it. Two, you have to stop terror. Yesterday, India categorically rejected a ruling by the Hague-based Court of Arbitration. We don't even accept it. The tribunal had claimed that Indus Waters Treaty remains legally binding and sought to place restrictions on India's work on some hydroelectric projects, the Ratlip, for example. But India has rejected it. Now, this is the power of the world's largest economy, which is fastest growing, fastest growing large economy. Because we have the financial heft to tell the world where to stop and where our writ prevails. India says this court of arbitration was illegally constituted and that it has never recognized the tribunal or participated in any of its proceedings. The government has also made it clear that the tribunal has no jurisdiction whatsoever over a sovereign decision taken by an elected government in India. And neither this ruling or any future ruling will have any impact on India's projects. So what did Shahbaz Sharif do? He cried. He internationalized the water dispute. The Pakistani Prime Minister claimed water cannot be used as a weapon or a political leverage. This is not a political leverage. India had reached out to Pakistan even before Pehelgam and said a treaty that was inked in 1960. There are many changes that have happened, whether it's ecology, whether it's climate change, whether it's a change in demography. And we need to renegotiate that treaty. Pakistan chose to ignore it. Now, Pakistan's response, instead of addressing India's concerns on cross-border terrorism, was once again play this water card. Listen in to Shahbaz Sharif. I'll get you more on the story.
4: Ladies and gentlemen, South Asia, a significant part of the SCO, cannot realize its full potential without lasting peace. Excellencies, water is the lifeblood of our region. It sustains millions of lives, nourishes our lands, and secures the very future of our coming generations. It must never be weaponized. It cannot be used as an instrument of coercion, nor can it ever be exploited for political leverage. The treaties governing our shared waters are solemn binding international commitments. They are not matters of political conveniences to be cast aside at your will. They must be honored unconditionally in both letter and spirit.
1: Now, ever since Indus Waters Treaty was held in abeyance, let me tell you what India has been. For decades, large quantity of glacier water from Ladakh would just flow downstream into the Indus River, eventually into Pakistan and then into the Arabian Sea. Pakistan does not have infrastructure to utilize this water. It still doesn't. So all this crying by Shahbaz Sharif is only for show. But now, with Indus Waters Treaty held in abeyance, what is India doing? There's a renewed focus on how India can best utilize the water and the resources for Indian people, for our people. And let me get to the story from Ladakh. It's a fascinating example. And let me tell you what's changed. So near Leh in Ladakh, there is Stok Kangri Glacier. Water melting from this glacier, it flows through the Stok Nala, eventually into the Indus River. It drains into the Indus River and then flows into Pakistan. For years, this water was simply flowing away untapped. Right next to this water was actually an irrigation canal, which was specifically built to supply water to villages and for agricultural land in Ladakh, but never utilized, not effectively. So, it's not that there wasn't enough water in the canal. Farmers in Ladakh have faced acute water shortage. Water had to be distributed among villages by turn. Large stretches of land that could be cultivated, it remained dry. What did the administration do? With the treaty held in abeyance, they found a remarkable and a very simple solution. Instead of permitting all that water from Stok Nala to flow into the Indus, it was diverted into this Igufe Canal. And now, what is the amount of water that we're talking about? The Stok Nala, according to reports from Ladakh, carries roughly 90 million liters of glacier water every single day. 90 million liters of glacier water every single day was just flowing out of India into Pakistan. Now it is being utilized. The Ladakh administration created two diversions to a channel and a large part of that flow towards Igu and Fay. Remarkably, officials say this didn't require expensive new dams or massive infrastructure projects to be filled. The Lieutenant Governor, other top administration officials, they visited Ground Zero, took a JCB machine, did some little changes that were required. Just two trenches were created using a JCB machine. It permitted the excess glacier water, instead of just flowing out of our country into the Indus River, it was channelized and taken into the existing canal system. Look at the difference this made. The amount of water flowing through the Igu-Fay Canal is now expected to increase from about 50 cusecs to 80 cusecs. 12 villages that earlier had to wait for their turn are now expected to get water every day. More than 1,000 acres of parched land will get better irrigation. Why couldn't this be done earlier? There was lack of will earlier. Now there is a strong will. Ma, is this a one-off project? Clearly, no. The Ladakh administration has already identified 4 more streams where similar diversions can be created. They're being studied and will be created, is what we've been told. Simply put, water that was flowing unused into the Indus and then downstream to Pakistan and into the Arabian Sea, because Pakistan does not have the necessary infrastructure, is now being harnessed locally. Sandeep, this is extremely important. The will, the desire, and then going ahead and doing it. It's remarkable, isn't it, Sandeep?
0: Absolutely, Gaurav. You know, and this is things like you pointed out, this is things that should have been done decades ago. It boggles the mind to realize that all of this was going on for decades. We didn't build the kind of storage capacities that would even, allow us to take our share of the Indus Water Treaty. We've been through this before. We know that the IWT is one of the most unequal water treaties anywhere on the planet. There is no water sharing treaty which gives 80% of the water to the lower riparian state and 20% to the upper upstream state. And in our case, we have not even taken our share of that 20%. And what you've just mentioned is just part of all of that, building up the infrastructure to claim our rightful share of the Indus Water Treaty, Gaurav.
1: Absolutely. So you need to have the will and you need to be able to deliver. But Sandeep, is this the first time, and you and I have been covering this from the 1990s, whether we covered the 1993 blast case verdict or we covered the Kargil War or a series of terror attacks, including 26/11, is this the first time that in a series of steps, costs are being imposed on a state sponsor of radical Islamist terror? The land surgical strikes after Uri, the Balakot airstrikes, Article 370, 5th of August 2019, and subsequently, you had two more important steps. One, Operation Sindoor. Two, Indus Waters Treaty being held in abeyance. It's almost now going for Pakistan's jugular.
0: Absolutely, Gaurav. Gaurav, that half-hour rampage by the Indian Air Force on the 10th of May, which completely shook Pakistan and scattered the Air Force, destroyed their air bases. You can say that the kind of damage that was caused on Pakistan's military infrastructure, that was the bill that they had to pay for supporting the terror infrastructure. That happened in a matter of, a couple of minutes. Now, the other big cost is the questions that are going to be asked because of the Indus Water Treaty being held in abeyance. The fact is that the lens is now shifted onto Pakistan's mismanagement of the Indus Water Treaty, Gaurav. I mean, they have had the most bountiful share of the river waters. They have not built reservoir capacity. They have one of the poorest water storage anywhere on the planet, Gaurav. They have something like 30 to 90 days of water storage capacity as opposed to a desired storage capacity of 300 days.
1: And even the Mangla Dam that they built was built with our money. The canal that they were built, that they built, has been built with Indian money. I mean, so, despite that, they were spreading terror in our country. Now that costs are being imposed on Pakistan, there is little that Pakistan can do. And, you know, one more important aspect that I want to discuss very briefly, the last 30 seconds I have on this part of the show. For decades, Sandeep, the entire onus was on India. That, oh, Pakistanis are coming, we need to talk to Pakistan, we need to talk to Pakistan. And all conversation is about our Kashmir. Entire Kashmir is ours. But now, the entire onus is, if any conversation with Pakistan, it will be on retaking Pakistan-occupied Kashmir. So that game has so strategically shifted post-2014. And that message is also clear. That no longer Pakistan is, no longer is Pakistan putting us on the back foot. Pakistan is on the back foot.
0: Absolutely, Gaurav. And the, you know, the whole game has now shifted westwards. It's gone into Pakistan. And, you know, given the kind of economic troubles that they are in, PO JK is in flames. Balochistan, we know what's going on there. Khyber Pakhtunkhwa is spinning out of control. Every part of Pakistan, but for Pakistan's Punjab province, is up in arms. You know, the economy is in shambles. All they have is these symbolic photo opportunities that they, you know, get with Trump, at the SCO. All of this, can it pay the bills, Gaurav? That's the big question that we should be asking now.
1: And you've taken the pleasure out of their photo cropping also. I mean, that's also no longer with Pakistan. Mecca agreement is also in doldrums. Trump is also no longer meeting them because Pakistan overpromised and under-delivered. So, you know, clearly no achhe din for Pakistan. And that's a story we'll be tracking very closely. Sandeep, for the moment, many thanks for joining me. Also want to thank Arzu Kazmi and Sushant Sareen. But I have to slip into a quick break here. On the other side, we'll take you to Punjab. Now, university elections, of course, but the BJP students wing, Akhil Bharatiya Vidyarthi Parishad, big victory for them, backed by Akali Dal in Punjab University elections. But is there a signal here, or is too much being read into this victory? Will this also pave the way for BJP Akali Dal to unite ahead of elections, assembly elections in Punjab in 2027? That story coming up. Stay with us.

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Quarter one of this financial year, 26-27, has come out yesterday, and we've clocked 7.8%. The fastest growing Indian economy stands out in the global arena. I'm here in Asheville, North Carolina, attending the G20 summit. Everyone who's participating here is full of appreciation that despite the global challenges, India's managed to have this kind of a growth, even in the first quarter of this financial year, auguring well for the rest of this year. I'm so pleased to say that this is secular. The growth is across the board. Manufacturing is growing at 9.2%. Financial and professional service is growing at 12.1%. The foreign exchange reserve that we have is at around 700 billion, slightly over 700 billion. So all parameters show that the hard work of the Indian citizens is really paying. And the motivation with which Prime Minister is leading the country towards Viksit Bharat of 2047, Indian citizens are committing themselves to meet their personal aspirations.

Good evening. Hello and welcome. You're with the news today, your primetime destination news, newsmakers, talking points. Tuesday night, the big talking point tonight. The Supreme Court has quashed FIRs against student protesters. The Kokrut Janta Party has called off its planned march. Are we seeing a deal in the making? Ashutosh Ranka of the CJP on that big CJP government breakthrough. Another big question. Over 2 crore voters are out of the electoral rolls in Maharashtra. Are we seeing voter exclusion or voter list cleanup? We're going to talk about that too. Also, we'll be joined by India's women's hockey team, and we'll tell you why. But first, as always, it's time for the 9 headlines at 9. In an unprecedented decision, the Supreme Court directs quashing of all FIRs against student protesters in the country. Delhi police can file fresh FIRs only against those with criminal antecedents. CJP calls off September 5th protest. Government welcomes the move. A big political war breaks over India's GDP growth numbers. Prime Minister Modi launches jhoot ki goonj attack on the Congress. Opposition questions the GDP calculation methodology. SCO summit in Bishkek concludes with Modi's double handshake with Xi and Putin. Prime Minister raises issue of cross-border terror, urges to end terror funding. Rahul Gandhi renews his vote chori attack over deletion of voters in Delhi and Maharashtra, says Election Commission will ensure BJP's victory at all costs. BJP once again defends the purification of electoral rolls. The CBI now probes a 28.87 crore rice scam in the national capital. Case filed against ex-officials. Aam Aadmi Party trains its guns on Rekha Gupta's government. Seeks probe against a BJP minister as well, who they say is the kingpin. Ram Mandir to get its new CEO very soon. 3 names shortlisted for the top post. Final decision to be taken in the Ram Mandir Trust meet tomorrow. Mamata Banerjee's niece is found dead at her residence in Birbhum. BJP claims she was allegedly one of the beneficiaries of a teacher's recruitment scam. Major security breach at Hyderabad cantonment after 12 weapons along with ammunition go missing from the Madras regiment. Case filed, probe launched by the police. And Nepal's death toll crosses 1,000. 1,000 dead bodies recovered so far. Nearly 4,000 people still missing. Rescue operations still underway in full swing.

The big breaking news is coming in from Nepal, where the death toll has crossed 1,000. A country reeling from the deadly flash floods that hit the Himalayan nation on August 26. That's right, the death toll crossing the 1,000 mark, with nearly 4,000 people still missing. Over 11,000 people have been rescued till now. But the worrying signs are that there could be more monsoon rains in the offing, making rescue operations even more difficult at the moment. Remember, a number of those who are missing remain Indian pilgrims and tourists. Now, even as Nepal struggles to come to terms with the death and destruction unleashed by the Himalayan tsunami that struck it on August 26th, one image is standing out. It is of a house, a greenhouse, that survived nature's fury and its occupants who've lived to tell the tale. Ashutosh Mishra has been reporting continuously from the ground in Nepal. This is his report.

0: A disaster of staggering proportions. Homes buried under mud and debris. Vehicles swept away. Roads destroyed. But amid this unprecedented devastation, this turquoise green house in Trishuli stands almost untouched. While raging flash floods swallowed everything around it. On August 26th, the floodwaters surged through the region. But this house stood, and so did the family inside. Lakshmi Pandey says the family feared the worst. She recalls chanting prayers, worried that her school-going son could be left alone, an orphan. Inside the house, the family stayed together, waiting for the fury outside to pass. Her husband Prakash Pyakurel remembers thinking,
1: "Hum log bhagwan pukar raha tha, ab nahi rahenge. Ye last hai, aur jitna time baithna hai with family, sab ek saath baitho. Jitna time rehna hai, rehna. Ye hamra last minute hai. Ye man mein yahi tha."
0: But the family survived. Wife Lakshmi says the family has been reborn.
2: अब तो बहुत खुश लग रहा है, दोबारा जन्म ले लिया है हम सब परिवार ने, अब सब ठीक है। मेरी माँ, मेरी बेटी, मेरे सास ससुर, मेरा पति, जो भैया थे पड़ोस के, वो भी अभी ठीक है। आज तो विदेश में आ गए हैं।
0: Her mother, daughter, in-laws, husband and neighbor all survived. A house that became a shelter from nature's fury. A family that found safety while the world outside was being washed away. Was it a miracle, or was it the house's location and topography that saved it?
3: Pani ka pravah aage ja raha hai, iske niche jo ghar, dukan, makan, bazaar the sab beh gaye, lekin jab pani piche ki taraf aaya tab ye unchi chattan, ye pahad, isne us pravah ke asar ko kam kiya, 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
0: Amid the devastation left behind by the Nepal floods, this house has become a symbol of survival. While the raging waters destroyed everything around it, this structure remained standing, giving this family a chance to live through what they believed were their final moments. For those still waiting for their loved ones, every excavator movement brings hope. Every tunnel cleared brings a possibility. And every survivor found is a victory against one of Nepal's worst disasters. In the middle of the devastation, one turquoise house still stands. A house that sheltered a family. And a story of survival amid Nepal's nightmare. With Ashutosh Mishra from Trishuli in Nepal, Bureau Report, India Today.
4: What a story, a turquoise house that survived the Nepal flash floods. Call it providence or simply nature. Okay, let me turn from there to our top political story of the day, where the Kokru Janta Party has withdrawn its planned 5th September protest call after the center assured the Supreme Court today that it would honor its commitments to the protesters by withdrawing all FIRs against them. The top court stepped in, quashed those FIRs under a special jurisdiction of Article 142. The move is being hailed as a breakthrough, but the question now is, will this pave the way for a lasting resolution between the government and the CJP? To discuss what transpired in the top court, I will be joined shortly by the CJP's co-convener, Ashutosh Ranka. But first, this report.
5: The Supreme Court on Tuesday quashed FIRs filed across the country over the youth protest held against paper leaks between July 20 and July 25. The court, which used its special powers under Article 142, added that no state or union territory shall register any new FIR linked to the protest. CJP told the Supreme Court that it is withdrawing the call for September 5th protest march after the centre assured the top court that it would stand by its commitments to protesters, including the withdrawal of FIRs filed in connection to the July 20 Jantar Mantar agitation over paper leaks.
6: September 5th, ko, jo hamara peaceful protest march tha India Gate se new police headquarters tak, वो हम लोग कॉल ऑफ कर रहे हैं क्योंकि हमारे सारे डिमांड्स सरकार ने मान लिया और सुप्रीम कोर्ट ने ब्लेस किया.
5: During the hearing, Solicitor General Tushar Mehta told the Apex Court that the center had given three key assurances during its meeting with protest leaders. First, FIRs against protesters for incidents between July 20 and 26 will not be pursued. Second, no fresh FIRs will be registered in connection with those incidents. And third, compensation will be worked out for the families of NEET aspirants who died by suicide. However, the centre has sought 3 months to work out the modalities for payment. The Delhi police has been allowed to continue proceedings in FIRs involving 2,873 people who were present at the Jantar Mantar protest, citing what he described as serious criminal antecedents. These allegedly include offences such as murder, rape and abduction. The Supreme Court has also made it clear that the centre and Delhi police are at liberty to proceed in these cases in accordance with the details placed before the court. The centre, on the other hand, has welcomed the CJP's decision to withdraw the September 5th march.
7: भारत सरकार की ओर से हमने छात्रों के भविष्य को ध्यान में रखते हुए आश्वासन दिया था कि प्रदर्शनकारी छात्रों पर दर्ज किए गए मामले वापस लिए जाएंगे और आगे उन पर कोई भी कठोर कार्रवाई नहीं होगी.
5: So for now, the September 5th showdown in the capital is off. But the focus now shifts from protest to implementation of promises and whether the assurances made in court can translate into a lasting resolution. With Srishti Ojha, Bureau Report, India Today.
4: So do we finally have a deal between the Cockroach Janata Party and the Government of India? That's the big question I want to take to Ashutosh Ranka, newsmaker, co-convener of the CJP. Ashutosh Ranka, after the Supreme Court today seemed to bring the two sides together, you have tweeted, in lieu of the 90 days deadline given by the Government of India for compensating the families of NEET victims and quashing all FIRs against protesting students, you're calling off the 5th September march. Are we right now that you've decided to give the benefit of doubt to the Government of India that there is a rebuilding of trust suddenly between the CJP and the Modi government?
8: No, Rajdeep, the benefit of doubt was being given for last 1 month. And only after we felt that there was a lot of back and forth happening from the side of government and the intentions of government were not really clear, was when we had called for the September 5th protest. However, given the stance taken by the government via Solicitor General today in the Supreme Court, where all the FIRs being quashed was agreed upon and across the country all the FIRs now stand quashed. And then secondly, a very clear deadline of 90 days was given as far as the compensation part was concerned. That meant that the government is now finally acting on the deal that was already made on July 25th. Mm-hmm. And that was the reason we have decided to call off the protest.
9: So effectively, you're saying that so long as within this 90 days deadline, the government compensates the victims of those who committed death by suicide during NEET and takes away all the FIRs, no more agitations, am I correct? At least for the next 90 days.
8: FIRs have already been quashed by the Supreme Court today under the Article 142. That's already done.
9: Yeah, but just a minute. Apart from that, the application for quashing FIR, the Union government has also told the court that they will continue prosecuting 2,873 yes. individuals in Delhi with serious criminal antecedents as per the National Crime Record Bureau. So they've made a distinction. You're okay with that?
8: Yes.
9: That we will carry
8: absolutely.
9: On FIRs against those who resorted to violence. Other protesters, student protesters, no FIRs.
8: See, Rajdeep, we were very clear that if there were heinous criminals out there in the protest, it was the responsibility of Delhi police from the first place that why were these criminals allowed to go to Jantar Mantar in the first place.
9: Mm-hmm.
8: Now that the police has made a very clear distinction between those people and the peaceful protesters, mm-hmm. I think that's a very sort of well-noted point. And we have been very clear that there should not have been any FIR against the protester or organizer in the first place because it was a peaceful protest from day one. Now that the government has finally acted upon the deal already made on July 25th, the matter stands closed from our side.
9: Okay, you're saying the matter stands closed as far as FIRs against the student protesters, given what the Supreme Court has said today. But among your original demands was 1 crore per family for NEET-linked suicide victims. The centre has so far only committed to honorary compensation as per rules. And many would say this was an unreasonable demand of CJP in the first place. Do you have any... Is that a demand you're still sticking to?
8: Rajdeep, I am in car right now and I have just visited the family of Pradeep Meghwal. A young lad from Sikar who committed suicide after the NEET paper leaked. And I'll actually share the visuals of that family's house on my Twitter account very soon. Just look at their house. Just hear their story out. How they afforded 2-3 lakhs to actually pay for their son's coaching. And what it means for them to lose their son to a mafia, to a paper mafia. 1 crore, I don't think any amount can bring back Pradeep. But it will be some compensation, it will be some relief for families like Pradeep's who come from low income groups, from low middle income groups. Their only way to upwards mobility was educating their child and they have lost their child to the system. 1 crore is the least any government can do.
9: No, but the government is not committing to that. Government is saying honorary compensation as per rules. Do you have a commitment from the government that they will give 1 crore?
8: Rajdeep, again, I think it will be shameful for the government that if they are not able to even honor the minimum compensation for the students of our own country. These are students from our own country. But as I said, given the developments in last 2-3 days, because the last 2-3 days is when the government showed mm-hmm. quite proactiveness and a very clear stance from the government that they wanted the compensation to be given out. They were just working out the final modalities because the states had to be involved and they were trying to make sure that nothing sort of comes in between. That's the only reason why they want some more days, and they have already said, Mr. Mehta already said on record today that they'll try to get it done in less than a month or a couple of months. 3 months is to be on the safe side. So again, I really hope that what happened in last 1 month won't be repeated, and what has been said on record in Supreme Court today, the 90-day deadline would be honored.
9: There is, of course, one more demand you had at the time for the pellet guns. Apology from the forces that you accused of using those pellet guns on the protesters. There's still no clarity on that from the government. In fact, government denies even till date officially that any pellet guns were used.
8: I think, Rajdeep, if it's raining outside and you just say that it's not raining outside, doesn't mean that it's not raining outside. So the government cannot run away from the fact that pellet guns were indeed used. There are now RTIs out there from the hospitals where the hospitals have actually mentioned number of people who were injured by the use of these pellet guns. So the government can say whatever it wants. There was use of pellet guns. It's out there in the public. And as the Home Minister of this country, Mr. Amit Shah needs to come out in the public. He needs to stop hiding himself and he needs to tell what happened, under whose direction it happened, and what is being done to make sure this is not repeated again.
9: Is that a core demand? Is that also one of your demands, though? Does that demand still stay?
8: Again, see, these the three core demands that we had made from day one. We have been very clear it was around Mr. Pradhan's resignation, it was around the 1 crore compensation, and it was around the withdrawal of FIRs and no future FIRs. So those were the three core demands. But this, given the events of 20th July, it is only relevant, it is only, you know, logical that the government comes and publicly tells what happened on the day of July 20th.
9: I will therefore ask you in conclusion, am I to now believe that you put July 20th behind you, you're looking ahead, whatever now happens, you're now looking at your next big campaigns, which are sort of getting schools right, going around the country? Is the Cockroach Janata Party in that sense now putting July 20th behind and looking at its next role or next agitation?
8: Rajdeep bhai, just as I said, I visited Pradeep's family, and for them, the neat paper leak can never be put behind. It can never be done. Any amount of compensation, any amount of support, any amount of relief from the government, or for the matter of fact from CJP side, cannot, you know, put an end to what they are going through. Nothing can end it. Yes, but we will continue fighting for the students of this country. We are now focused on visiting government schools, making sure that there is accountability around government schools. And that will very much be the focus of our campaign for now.
9: Okay, I'm going to leave it there, Ashutosh Ranka, for joining me here at the top of the show. Thank you very much.
8: Thank you.
9: Okay, from there to another big story. Maharashtra's voter list revision has reignited a political battle over allegations of vote chori or vote theft. The draft electoral roll that was released by the EC yesterday left out more than 2 crore voters out of the 9 crore plus electoral roll. It's a drop of over 21%. Rahul Gandhi has now questioned the sharp variation in voter numbers between the 2024 Lok Sabha Assembly and now the 2026 SIR. In a fresh media post, the leader of the opposition once again alleged vote theft. The Election Commission claims the 2 crore figure is not the final number of deletions. This draft roll is now open to claims and objections.
10: Rahul Ji ne jo 45 lakh vote ki baat uthai thi, wo sahi thi. वो सही थी तो इसका मतलब है कि वो असेंबली रिजल्ट पे बहुत बड़ा सवालिया निशान है, और अगर सवालिया निशान उस असेंबली रिजल्ट पर नहीं है तो जो अब एसआईआर के आंकड़े आए हैं जिसमें 1,81,00,000 वोट कटे हैं, इस पर सवालिया निशान है। दोनों में से एक चीज सही हो सकती है, दोनों सही नहीं हो सकती।
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9: So as the draft electoral rolls come out for different parts of the country, the big question rears its head again. Is the SIR an exercise in voter exclusion, as critics allege, or is it a much-needed clean-up of electoral rolls, as its proponents are claiming? Joining me now, two very distinguished voices, Dr. S.Y. Qureshi, former Chief Election Commissioner, and Ashok Lavasa, former Election Commissioner. Mr. Lavasa, let's look at the numbers first. Delhi's draft electoral roll excludes nearly 48 lakh voters, out of 1.45 crores. That's about 30%. Take a look at Maharashtra, 2.07 crore names excluded out of about 9 crores. That's about 20-25%. Telangana, 73.39. So in almost every state, about 25-30% voters being excluded. Is this a much needed cleanup, or are the numbers troublingly high?
12: Well, thank you very much for inviting me. But to answer your question straight away, I think the data which has come out so far does include an extraordinary number of deletions or exclusions, as you call them. So clearly, the data put out by the COs or by the ECI so far would indicate that large number of people have been excluded. Now, for example, I was looking at the data of Delhi, which was published in the newspapers today. And I was quite confused because almost, as you said, 47 lakh people have been deleted. Now, there are two categories. One is duplicate and one is dead. That probably is understandable. But there is one set of data, which is about 43 lakh something, which accounts for absent shifted others. Mm-hmm. Now, I would be able to make sense of this if this data is segregated and presented. But even if it is, there are some other questions which come to my mind. One is that it would be useful to compare this data with similar exercises or the revisions that have been done in Delhi in the past. Because is the migration in Delhi as much as 30% of the total electoral base appears to be very high. So it, one needs to compare, because those who are absent or shifted, that is why the data needs to be presented separately. Because if you're absent, does it automatically mean that you have shifted out of Delhi, or it is just that you have not submitted your form?
9: So it could be a bit of both, Mr. Lavasa. But the worry is, of course, that the government will claim, or the EC will claim, there are a number of people who migrated. These are all cities. For example, Mumbai, high number of migrants take place. So to avoid duplication of votes, they may be otherwise have voted in their home states of a Bihar, UP. Yeah. This time the government is being more careful. The EC is being more careful. In Delhi also, city of migrants. It could be that this is reflecting that high amount of a mobile population.
12: That is why, Rajdeep, I said that unless they put out the data of people who have shifted, and compare it with earlier data of migration, does it compare? I would feel that this is much on the higher side. The second question which comes to my mind is that if you look at the project

0: not come down. So how is it that the number of electors would come down so drastically? So that is the second question that occurred to me. Because as far as inclusion is concerned, the two objectives of eligible people not being excluded and ineligible people not being included. So I find that as far as the eligible voters' inclusion is concerned, there is no increase. Actually, there should have been an increase. And as far as ineligible voter exclusion is concerned, we have seen it in other cases in SIR also, that these people who are absent or who have shifted, they are not ineligible as such. So where are the ineligible people? That is a question that we need to ask. Because in all states, mm-hmm. if you have people who are absent and shifted, and the total aggregate number in the country has gone down, then there is a big question mark on the census data.
1: There would also, I'll come back to what you've raised, but Dr. Qureshi, there would also be a big question mark then on electoral rolls before SIR. Because if this is the scale of exclusion or deletions, it means that in 2024, for example, when the last general elections were held, are we saying that the number of voters ineligible were as high as 25-30%? In some parts of the country, we've even got in Hyderabad, for example, in certain constituencies, the number of deletions are actually even more than the number of voters in the 2023 elections of Telangana. So are we saying that previous elections in recent times before SIR, including ones that you supervised, were deeply flawed because it had number of ineligible voters who are only now being weeded out?
2: Good question. I would ask another question on the same subject. 2024 June, elections were held and the government, present-day government was formed. Were they based on a faulty electoral roll? If they were, then the election should be cancelled and let us have a new election. Now, the rolls which were perfect in June 2024, they were perfect in January 2025. They became faulty in June 2025. In 6 months later, they all became so faulty that they had to be put in the waste paper basket. And they needed to do the reconstruction of the electoral roll from ab initio from scratch. Mm-hmm. So that is the basic flaw in the philosophy. And second
1: the EC could well respond and say, yes, there were anomalies. There were question marks, and therefore even political parties were claiming, at least privately, that there were problems with the electoral rolls. Now they have been corrected.
2: Very, very good. Then let us hold a 2024 election again. It was based on a faulty electoral roll. So faulty that 33% were non-voters and they voted if it was so defective. So we can't have a government based on a defective electoral roll. All right, if they have the guts, let us order a new election. Possible?
1: No, I'll give you an example, Mr. Qureshi, for example, which, Rahul Gandhi today put a question to the Election Commission, which is correct. He said Lok Sabha Maharashtra had 9.29 crore voters. 5 months later, when the assembly elections were held, the number went to 9.7 crore voters. SIR 2026 has brought it down to 7.78 crores. Which is the real figure? 9.29 crores, Lok Sabha 2024, Vidhan Sabha 9.7, that's a rise of 40 lakhs in just 4 months, or now SIR 7.78 crores? Which is the real number?
2: Yeah, that's a very good question, and everybody should ask that number. I want to know, you want to know, what exactly is the number? Suddenly, where did they disappear? Now, earlier you were discussing about Delhi. You know, one third, 33% votes disappeared. Now, Delhi is not a Bihar or a UP where people are migrating from. They're not migrating out. Here, there is a migration in. If there is some deletion of people migrating, there has to be inclusion of people who have migrated into the state. So that is not reflected. That is because we don't know the figure. Nobody knows any figures.
1: No, they may have dual addresses, Dr. Qureshi. They may have given an address in UP and in Delhi. So they may be double. You don't want them to vote in two places.
2: Yeah, certainly. In fact, they are supposed to give their previous address so that in the new places they can be included. And In fact, the earlier the onus was on the voter to get

0: it removed, otherwise it was a criminal liability. In our time, we made it easier that please just tell us where, in a new place where you're going to be normally resident for more than 6 months, please fill up the Form 6 and mention your old address and old card. We will delete it ourselves so that you don't have to bother.
1: Is part of the problem, Mr. Lavasa, and all of the problems being raised because of the documentation involved, the very structure of the SIR exercise. A number of people say, look, we have our Aadhaar card, we have documents today, but we can't tell you where we voted in the last election, which is 2002. You have to provide proof of that, 2002, 2003. If you cannot, then you have to provide your parents' information. Is the problem with the structure, which is why many people may not have the documents, even though they are genuine citizens? We are seeing that in West Bengal, 91% of those who were excluded went to the tribunals. That's 9 in every 10 so far have been proven to be legitimate voters.
2: Rajdeep, I think we need to look at these two things separately, because the cases that you're talking about in West Bengal were the cases of logical discrepancies.
1: Yes.
2: Right? So here what is happening is that out of the 47 lakhs who have been deleted, I think you need to look at the statistics, the official statistics, and interpret it in a harmonious way. Are we saying that the population of Delhi is declining? Because there is a set of data, even if it is a projection, which Election Commission always keeps in mind while determining the EP ratio. As we know, census happens once in a decade, but electoral roll keeps getting revised annually. And every time an electoral roll is revised, the Election Commission gives out an EP ratio, which is based on the projected population. So I would like to understand from the Election Commission of India, what is, in their view, the population of Delhi now?
1: Or indeed of Maharashtra. Or indeed of Maharashtra. If it is 7.79 crores today and was 9.47 crores just 2 years ago, are we saying Maharashtra's population has declined so considerably?
2: So according to the projections, I think the population of NCT Delhi should be 2.15 CR or something of that sort. And if we are working on an EP ratio of 70%, then what are we talking about? I mean, that is something we need to look at. The second issue is what you raised about not being able to map the electors with their 2002 electoral rolls. Mm-hmm. That stage will come now in Delhi. Mm-hmm. Because from the draft electoral roll, there will be a mapping which will be done by the staff. And if they are unable to map, then those people will get notices and they will be asked to produce documents which will establish their linkage with the reference year electoral roll. So you might actually see further deletions.
1: Right.
2: More deletions.
1: Can I for a moment just get you to respond to what Dr. Qureshi said earlier, Mr. Lavasa, because he said that if the electoral rolls were so flawed in 2024 when the general elections were held, have a re-election. Now, you were around at the... do you believe 2019, for example, are we saying the electoral rolls were flawed? 2024, it was flawed. Are all the elections that have been held between 2002 and 2026 all flawed elections? Would you go along with that? Was there something intrinsically wrong with our electoral rolls when you all were election commissioners?
2: No, I think what Dr. Qureshi is saying is that, I mean, to the best of my understanding, nobody has ever questioned the completeness or the accuracy of the electoral rolls in such a way that they needed to be rewritten. So, yes, there are always deficiencies or flaws. Those flaws do exist, and there is a process of correcting those flaws, but not in a way that you rewrite the entire electoral roll. So I think the elections that were held, mm-hmm, 2019 or 2024, mm-hmm, or even the 2025 election in Delhi, or for that matter, other states, Is the EC saying that those electoral rolls were flawed? I don't think they are also saying that. But this exercise in itself is flawed. And it is leading to mass-scale anxiety. And because people are being subjected to an unfair procedure.
1: Which brings me to a question to both of you, starting with you, Dr. Qureshi. Therefore, given the anxiety that exists, will my name be there, will it not be there on such a scale, what minimum procedural safeguard should even now be taken by the CEC to guarantee before deleting an eligible elector, should I send a personal notice, give a proper hearing within a reasonable time frame to respond, give a clear reason for my name being not there, because it is turning out to be a very cumbersome process, let's say for a senior citizen, for example. Therefore, I ask you, is there a way in which this process can be made a little simplified in your view to restore confidence?
0: You know, there is already existing law that any deletion, and there are Supreme Court judgments on it, that any deletion, every single deletion has to be done by after giving you the notice and the following due process of law. Here what is happening, some political activist files an application that these 200 need to be deleted, and orders, as we have heard, the orders have gone down, that no questions asked, that please delete them. Now, also, we till our time, our rule was that there will be no bulk applications for deletions. You can only apply for two, three, or four of your neighborhood, not right. for the whole city. So those safeguards were already there. And what has happened to those safeguards, we really don't know, because problem overall is that nobody seems to know the facts and the figures and the law and whatever is happening.
1: It's the lack of transparency that becomes worrying, Mr. Lavasa. But the same question to you, minimums, procedural safeguards, that I feel confident that eligible citizens will get their cards, that it is not the case, as we've seen in both Bihar and Bengal, that suddenly after the polls, citizens who were eligible find it out much too late, that they were denied their right to vote.
2: Rajdeep, there is a procedure. The problem is that it is very cumbersome, and I think it is very unnecessary to subject people to this kind of procedure. Now, let me first raise a very fundamental issue as far as mapping is concerned. If my name existed in the current electoral roll, not the draft, the valid electoral roll before the draft was prepared, if my name exists in that, and if you're not able to map me with the 2002 or 2003 electoral roll, how does it disqualify me? I don't understand. If you're 60, 70 years old, 50 years old, why is it necessary for people to be mapped? If I was not an elector in 2002, does it mean that I cannot be an elector today? That is a question. And the other question is, I'll give you two examples. One of a retired IAS officer living in Gurgaon, his name, as it exists in the role, is Krishan Kumar. In 2002, it is KK and a surname. Now, he is being asked to produce evidence that you are the same person. And then there is another case where the wife of a retired officer who retired maybe 30 years back, his wife, who is now a widow, she has lived in that house for 35 years. She's 87 years old. She has been asked to come and produce documents in front of the BLO because they can't map her with 2002. I mean, what kind of a system is this?
1: I think both of you are raising very, very valid concerns, concerns of citizens. I hope, therefore, there's a way. Mr. Qureshi, 30 seconds, very quickly.
0: Yeah, you know, I'm talking about the 2002 election. How are they so sacrosanct, the electoral roll of 2002? Okay, that is final. That was God's word. And everything is fine. And with reference to that, if you are all right, you will continue to be. 30 years we have been improving the rolls. Ashok Lavasa has done it, I have done it, everybody since 2002. Why is 2002 so sacrosanct? What is the guarantee that that was the perfect rule? That was even more defective?
1: I get your point. Both of you have raised very valid points, very valid concerns.
2: Just one, if you allow me.
1: Yes.
2: 20 seconds. You know, the problem is that if you have an irrational system, it leaves a lot of discretion in the hands of the field functionaries. Because nobody is clear about the procedure, how transparent it is. The field functionaries can exercise their discretion in any manner because we are implementing an irrational system.
1: Can I just leave it there? I think plenty of food for thought. I hope that those in the Election Commission at the moment are listening to these. These are genuine concerns being reflected by two people who've seen the system up close and personal. Appreciate Mr. Lavasa and Dr. Qureshi, both of you joining me here on the news today. Thank you so much.
2: Thank you.
0: Thank you.
1: Okay, from there, let's turn to our Get Real India story, where a shocking case of alleged sexual abuse has emerged from a Maharashtra tribal boarding school, where 22 minor girls have accused a kitchen helper of molestation. The accused is now behind bars under POXCO, but he had allegedly faced a POXCO case earlier too. So why was he allowed back into a school? Get Real India.
3: A school should be a sanctuary for children, but for 22 minor girls at a Maharashtra tribal boarding school, it allegedly became a place of fear and harassment. The students from class 6th to 10th have accused a kitchen helper of molestation. And the testimony coming from the students is deeply disturbing. One survivor alleges the accused repeatedly touched her. She further alleges that he also touched other girls inappropriately. The student claims the alleged misconduct continued for around a month. More disturbing are the allegations that complaints made to school authorities were not acted upon. And now the survivor is demanding severe and stringent punishment as the POXCO investigation gets underway. The predator, Ganpat Gavli, is now behind bars under POXCO.
4: जो थाली वगैरह रहती है वो धोने के लिए जा रही थी तब वहीं पर काम करने वाला जो आरोपी है जो वहां पर खाना परोसने का काम करता है वो वहीं से जा रहा था तो उसने जो शिकायत करता है उसके हाथ को और पीठ के ऊपर हाथ फहराया इसके कारण जो शिकायत करता है उसके मन में लज्जा उत्पन्न हुई इसका विनय भंग का गुना उस दिन दाखिल है 26 अगस्त को ही आरोपी को हमने अरेस्ट किया है और आगे की इन्वेस्टिगेशन की कार्रवाई उसमें शुरू है.
3: But the most disturbing part is that Gavil had already faced a POXCO case in 2024. His suspension was revoked and he was reposted to another tribal school. Now 22 girls have come forward. The big question is, why was a sex assault accused allowed back into a school and could this horror have been avoided? With Divesh Singh, Bureau Report, India Today.
1: Okay, let's take a break at this point. When we return, we are turning to some good news. India's women's hockey team scripted their best World Cup finish in 52 years. Are we heading for our Chakde moment in reality? That's on the other side. We'll be joined by some of the players.

0: have seen the latest controversy over Vande Mataram.
1: I think without my knowledge, in the wherever in the governor house it may happen. In the future, as far as this, the any government programs, whatever we used to earlier have, it is the two standards, we'll stand by it.
0: If criticizing is your only solution to Bengaluru, then you are part of the problem, you are not part of the solution.
2: A responsible opposition has two responsibilities: to support what is good and to oppose what is bad.
3: It is a national song, it has to be sung completely.
4: The gap between poor and rich is increasing in this central Modi government. That should not be debated. Women's rights should not be debated. Is this a relevant issue after 80 years that you bring a law and say compulsory you sing? You are trying to divert the main issue.

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0: Good evening. When you hear the word Pakistan, what's the image that crops up in your mind? Is it the image of a radical Islamist terror state? Is it a country that's almost synonymous now with begging, whether it's the people on the streets of West Asia, even their prime minister? A country that resorts to fraud, deceit, fudging, cheating, ball tampering, trophy chori. Imagine their interior minister is known as trophy chore. Cheating is in Pakistan's DNA. From the cricket field now to Pakistan Prime Minister's office. Today, for example, Pakistan's Prime Minister Shahbaz Sharif's office put out a photograph. A cropped Shanghai Cooperation Organization summit family photograph in perhaps what can be seen as a desperate attempt to cheat their own people, to show Pakistan's Prime Minister at the center of this meeting. So what did they do? They cropped out world leaders, including Prime Minister Narendra Modi of India and Iran's President Masoud Pezeshkian, among others. Internally, in Pakistan, Shahbaz Sharif is known as Form 47 Prime Minister. Not one who's won elections, but is there at the mercy and the benevolence of the Pakistani deep state and Pakistan army. He's also therefore known as boot polish in Pakistan, ever willing to shine shoes of the Pakistani military leadership. But today, there are two images that stand out. And what a stunning contrast. One is this fraudulent attempt that we just spoke of Pakistan's Prime Minister Shahbaz Sharif's office, trying to show him at the center of that group photo, cropping out Prime Minister Narendra Modi and Iranian President Masoud Pezeshkian, among others. And the second video that's going viral across the world and is being talked about extensively. Chinese President Xi Jinping and Russian President Vladimir Putin together with Prime Minister Narendra Modi and the three leaders from Russia, China and India shaking hands warmly. The video is quite similar to the photograph taken exactly 1 year ago at Tianjin in China, where the three leaders were photographed together, prompting US President Donald Trump then to say words to the effect, "Looks like we've lost India and Russia to deepest, darkest China. May they have a long and prosperous future together," unquote. But watch that image on your television screen. Three powerful world leaders, Prime Minister Narendra Modi, Russian President Vladimir Putin, and the Chinese President Xi Jinping, meeting here at Bishkek. And they're also likely to meet again in New Delhi for the BRICS summit. As the Indian economy surges on the world stage, India is making its mark. India's emphatically making its stand very clear, from zero tolerance to cross-border terrorism, to very strong economic partnerships. Pakistan continues to wail. Pakistan continues to beg money and even water. So after the Pakistan state-sponsored radical Islamist terror attack at Pahalgam, India made one thing very clear. Indus Waters Treaty is being held in abeyance because blood and water cannot flow together. Now Pakistan feels the pinch. And Pakistan is breast-beating. It's gone to the International Court of Arbitration. India, of course, does not accept the jurisdiction. Pakistan is saying, oh, please give us water. Please do not politicize water. But it's not politicizing water. It's imposing costs, finally, on a state sponsor of radical Islamist terror. Finally. Remember, Pakistan has bled India for decades. From the 1993 Mumbai serial blast, remember 257 people were massacred by Pakistan ISI-sponsored terror attack in 1993 Mumbai serial blast. 257 killed, over 1,000 injured that time. 2006 train serial blasts in Mumbai. 200 killed, over 800 injured. 2611 Mumbai terror attacks, 166 killed. And Pakistan didn't stop. They've attacked our business centers, centers of economy, centers of our cultural significance, our temples, our malls, our markets. Pakistan, for decades, bled India. Terror was a low-cost option for Pakistan to bleed India. Not anymore, because now India is imposing costs on Pakistan. From Balakot to Operation Sindoor and holding Indus Waters Treaty in abeyance. But first, on top of India first, let me take you through 10 big messages from Prime Minister Narendra Modi at the SCO Summit at Bishkek. Prime Minister Narendra Modi's first big message to the world, and this is a very important grouping, whether it's SCO or BRICS, very powerful grouping. What's that message? Three pillars of SCO: security, connectivity, and opportunity. The Prime Minister wants the grouping to now move beyond just vision. Let it be more than just jaw, more than talk shop. Now deliver. Deliver outcomes, and they should be measured, measurable outcomes. His second message was on cross-border terrorism, zero tolerance for terror. Pakistan's Prime Minister Shahbaz Sharif was sitting right there. Prime Minister called for this entire terror ecosystem to be dismantled, from terror financing to recruitment to radicalization and safe havens. His third message was even more direct. Terrorism cannot be treated as a strategic asset. Remember, people like Hafiz Muhammad Saeed or that Maulana of terror, Masood Azhar, these are Pakistan's strategic assets to be used against India at will, except now they're not safe in their own homes. I wonder why. Unknown gunmen have been neutralizing at least 30 terrorists in Pakistan. The message against state-sponsored terrorism was clear and significant. Prime Minister Shahbaz Sharif of Pakistan was in that room when Prime Minister Narendra Modi delivered this message on zero safe havens for terror. Prime Minister Narendra Modi's fourth message, and this is very, very significant, was on Afghanistan. The Prime Minister called for continued development and humanitarian assistance to the Afghan people. This Central Asian grouping, SCO, is very important. Afghanistan's people must be helped, the Prime Minister said. His fifth message was on conflicts across the world. The Prime Minister said dialogue and diplomacy must be the way forward, particularly when conflicts threaten energy security, maritime trade, and global supply chains. The sixth message was on the menace of drugs. Prime Minister Narendra Modi is seeking greater coordination and cooperation among Shanghai Cooperation Organization countries against drug trafficking, organized crime, and other security threats. His seventh message was on connectivity. Again, do keep in mind, when it comes to regional connectivity and in this region, Pakistan is that big hindrance. Look at India wanting to trade with Afghanistan or Afghanistan wanting to trade with India. Pakistan just doesn't permit. And that is why the Chabahar port becomes extremely significant and the Zaranj-Delaram highway. The Prime Minister called for reliable and inclusive connectivity. More importantly, respect sovereignty and territorial integrity of every country. And this is where that message, even if indirectly, when you talk of connectivity, if China wants to talk about China-Pakistan economic corridor, it's a violation of India's sovereignty because Pakistan-occupied Jammu and Kashmir, including Pakistan-occupied Gilgit and Baltistan, they are Indian territory in illegal occupation by Pakistan. Message number 8 was about making trade easier, simplifying customs, expanding digital documentation, and making logistics networks even more efficient. Prime Minister Narendra Modi's 9th message was putting people first, people at the heart of SCO, creating tangible opportunities for youth, for entrepreneurs, for farmers, for ordinary citizens. And the 10th message, ladies and gentlemen, was about bringing SCO countries even closer through greater youth-to-youth interaction, scientific interaction, entrepreneurs working together, and of course, between India and SCO nations, equally significant civilizational exchanges. I want to bring in our guests on this broadcast as we take this story forward. Arzu Kazmi is a journalist who joins us from Pakistan. Sushant Sareen is a senior fellow at the Observer Research Foundation. Sandeep Unnithan is a senior journalist. And Sushant Sareen, I first want to talk about the Prime Minister's message on cross-border terrorism and on Afghanistan. Now, he's spoken of cross-border terrorism even in the past and virtually every platform, but Afghanistan. How significant is the region must help the people of Afghanistan.
1: At one level, a lot of what the Prime Minister said, a lot of it he has said in the past on these very same forums. So I think it's an old policy of ours that he's been plugging, old messages that he's been plugging, and that we are not backing down from any of those things, whether it's on connectivity, whether it's on a range of other issues which you've just listed out. But I think on Afghanistan, it's extremely important because it has been an effort of the Pakistanis to isolate the Afghans. They have actually created enormous difficulties for the Afghans, tried to create starvation in Afghanistan by stopping supplies of food and other materials. The same Pakistanis who say, please don't weaponize water, have weaponized trade, have weaponized food supplies, have weaponized all kinds of things. They have thrown out millions of Afghans back into Afghanistan. Many of them, in a country where they're not even welcome anymore. Many of them who have never even seen that country. They were born and brought up in Pakistan. So I think when he talks about Afghanistan and he wants that people should reach out to the people of Afghanistan who are suffering and have faced wars for 5 decades now, it's a very important push he is making. At the same time, I think it's a way of putting the Pakistanis in their place and saying that, you don't decide what happens in Afghanistan. There are other countries who are going to bat for the Afghans because they need the support of other countries. Now, there is a tiff between Afghanistan and Pakistan, and we don't have any part to play in that. But because of that tiff, if millions of Afghans are going to go hungry, if their developmental processes are going to be stunted, I think somebody needs to speak out for them and enhance the people-to-people relationship that we are trying to build with the Afghans, which we have always, invested a lot in, whether it's in hospitals, whether it's in infrastructure, whether it's range of... So I think that is
0: the Zaranj Delaram Highway. You're absolutely right. Infrastructure projects, healthcare, and at great cost, our people have been killed in Afghanistan by Pakistan's ISI. There's been an attack on Indian consulates. There's been an attack on the Indian embassy. There have been Pakistan state-sponsored radical Islamist terror attacks on Indian doctors in Afghanistan, infrastructure development works in Afghanistan. But Sandeep, Pakistan will be mighty upset with this message, especially on Afghanistan by Prime Minister Narendra Modi at SCO.
2: Well, absolutely, Gaurav. And, Pakistan has always considered Afghanistan as its strategic backyard, and it's made all these statements about strategic depth, that it needs Afghanistan for strategic depth from India. Well, you saw that during Operation Sindoor last year, where you had, for the first time, two hostile countries on Pakistan's borders, India on the on Pakistan's east and Afghanistan on the west. And this was something that Pakistan couldn't get away from. And that has been one of the biggest turnarounds of the last 5 years, Gaurav. It's been one of our biggest foreign policy successes, if you can call it that. That 5 years back, you had the DG of the ISI standing in a hotel in Kabul, sipping tea and saying that, all is well, and virtually announcing Pakistan's takeover of Afghanistan. But as history has shown, the Afghans are nobody's slaves, and they seem to have an independent mind. And today you have Prime Minister Modi linking Afghanistan's security to that of stability in Eurasia. The fact is that Afghanistan has always been a battleground. It's been a proxy battleground for either superpowers or regional powers like Pakistan. He's indicating the fact that the problems of Afghanistan are not the problems of Afghanistan alone. They are the problems
0: That's
2: of...
0: That's a very important point you're making. And, we'll circle back on that, Sushant Sareen, because China would also be hearing this very, very closely. China's very apprehensive about the East Turkestan movement in Afghanistan. But let me bring in Arzu Kazmi for a moment. Arzu, Afghanistan, Pakistan used to look at it as its strategic depth for decades. Suddenly, it's a strategic nightmare for Pakistan now.
3: I think I'm 100% agree with Sushant sir, as he said that Pakistan ki policy galat hai ki jo unhone Pakistan se Afghanistan ko wapas bheja, Afghanistan citizens ko बिकॉज वो यूज टू नहीं अफगानिस्तान 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
4: 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make IDs, IDs supplied by Pakistan. There is evidence of involvement of Pakistan army officers in 1993. Now we are in 2026 and Pakistan hasn't lifted a little finger to crack down on terror. Aaj pani ke liye taras gaye Pakistan to bol rahe hai, baat karenge aatankwad par. Sushant Sareen, I think holding the Indus Waters Treaty in abeyance was perhaps one of the biggest masterstrokes after, along with Operation Sindoor and Balakot airstrikes and Article 370 by Prime Minister Narendra Modi to put Pakistan in its place.
1: Gaurav, I think the Indus Waters Treaty was in a sense the last straw, because we had gone through the paces. I don't disagree with what Arzu is saying in principle, but the practicality of it, you have said 93, I'll take you back to the 80s.
4: Yes,
1: when
4: Punjab,
1: tens of
4: yes,
1: killed in Punjab because the Pakistanis were sponsoring Khalistani terrorists, and they're so shameless that they say that it finally stopped because somebody in Pakistan gave the list to India, which means that you had the list na, of all those people who are operating in your own country, right? Which is utter nonsense. We stopped terrorism in Punjab with because of people like APS Gill and the valiant role, which valiant fight that the Punjab police put up against these terrorists. Otherwise, it was no thanks to Pakistan that it stopped. But
4: And if I may, very briefly on the intelligence front, on the current NSA, Ajit Doval and his KC, the Kirti Chakra, came out of a very difficult operation undertaken then. But that's a story for another time. But as an aside, but Sushant, please go on.
1: Yeah, so, it's not as though we haven't spoken to the Pakistanis. We even went to the extent under Dr. Manmohan Singh's government of forming a joint anti-terror mechanism, right? What happened when we gave them information, they went and told the terrorists that the Indians know where you are, so you scoot from here and we'll pretend we are ignorant about your whereabouts. So if you play these kind of double games, then how do you expect anybody to trust you? This kind of too clever by half tactics work up once, maybe twice, but they don't work indefinitely and they don't work for all times to come. So, when the Pakistanis say, let's sit and talk, I don't see how talking is going to serve any purpose, because every time we've talked, we've got stabbed in the back. So that is out of the window now. The other part is where I don't agree with you on one thing. When she says about the Pakistanis were getting money from international aid agencies, so they were able
4: for
1: to
4: Afghans.
1: Keep the... Not a penny of that money ever reached the Afghans. All that money went into the pocket of the Pakistani officialdom, right? They expropriated all that money. So it was not as though that money which was coming was going into the welfare of the Afghan refugees. The Afghan refugees were actually living off their own, of their own hard work. and the labor which they were putting in, the industriousness that they were showing, it was no thanks to the Pakistani state. Yes,
4: so let me bring
1: in
4: Arzu once again. Let me bring in Arzu once again. And Sandeep, before I move on to that other big story here on India Today, Arzu, Pakistan ki jab baat karte na, itni baar Pakistan ne Bharat ki peet mein khanjar bhoka hai ki Pakistan ke saath India ne to wo joint working mechanism on terrorism bhi shuru kar diya. 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
2: वेल एब्सोल्युटली गौरव, यू नो लाइक I agree with what Sushant said. Everything that we had to try, we have tried. We have tried giving dossiers. We have tried joint mechanisms to the point that, you know, the irony of ironies is that when the 2611 attacks were going on November 26, 2008, there was an entire counterterrorism mechanism headed by the Home Secretary of India who was sitting there. And you have Home Ministry officials like RVS Mani who believed that this was part of the deep state's plan to get them over there so there would be no response when a terror strike of the nature of 2611 took place in Mumbai. You know, it is as duplicitous as that, that you're, you know, on the one hand, you've been doing this joint mechanisms and dossiers, and on the other hand, you're, you know, encouraging terror. And it's not just us, Gaurav. If you see all the reports that came out during the 2001-2021 period when the US was fighting the Taliban, they said that, you know, the Taliban is being sheltered by the Pakistan army and, you know, they're running with the hares, hunting with the hounds. So this is something that the Pak military does has been doing since 1947. So
4: Osama bin Laden is found in Abbottabad. Arzu Kazmi, Osama bin Laden is not a farmer. He's not, you know, he's a terrorist. आपके देश में आतंकवादी पर आतंकवादी निकलते हैं और आप बोलते हैं हमको तो कोई आतंकवादी नहीं बोलता. मतलब ये तो सोचने की जरूरत है ना पाकिस्तान को. But you know, lying, deceit, fraud, everything, that's Pakistan's DNA. Interior minister is a trophy chore. Prime minister crops photographs or at least his office does. I want you to look at those images. Two sets of images for a moment. Prime Minister Narendra Modi, Chinese President Xi Jinping and Russian President Vladimir Putin together shaking hands, smiling, exchanging words. Watch that image. It's actually going viral across the world. At one point, the three leaders, you know, they were informally holding hands, talking to each other, you know, pictures for the camera. Now, I want you to take a look at another picture. Pakistan's Prime Minister Shahbaz Sharif. also there on the sidelines. Many say sidelined. As you see one set of pictures, Shahbaz Sharif cut a rather sorry picture standing in one corner. He actually, you know, rushed to strike a conversation with Russian President Vladimir Putin. But then what did Pakistan's Prime Minister's office do? They resorted to fakery. So they took the image that you see on your television screen, the full family photo, all the world leaders together, Pakistan's Prime Minister in one corner. But then they cropped that image. Watch the two images and watch the cropped image. The image below is the one that was posted by Pakistan Prime Minister's office. Same photograph, conveniently cropped. Prime Minister Narendra Modi disappears from the frame. Iranian President Masoud Pezeshkian disappears from the frame. And suddenly, you see Shahbaz Sharif at the center of that frame. And the Chinese president in one corner of that frame. Then came the U-turn. There was criticism. This fakery was called out. Now, what was this? Juvenilistan. That's another word for Pakistan. It was known as Terroristan. Now it's Juvenilistan. Pakistan's Prime Minister Shahbaz Sharif then subsequently posted another image from the same photo op. And this time that complete picture, everyone in the frame. But the question is, why would they resort to this fakery? Arzu, ye kya kiya Pakistan ke Pradhan Mantri ke office ne? Kyun kiya aisa? Aapko kya aap muskura rahi hai? Matlab, ye isko na humare desh mein chichorapan kehte hai. 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
4: So,

0: show that Form 47 Prime Minister, and Arzu will tell us more about what Form 47 Prime Minister and boot polish means, but why would they, are they cheating their own people, Sushant?
1: Of course they are. But look, this is what happens when you think that, you know, this kind of perception management, image building is the be all and end all of, you know, your entire foreign policy, your entire strategic policy. That despite the fact that you have 8-10 hours of load shedding in Pakistan, despite the fact that there are reports in Pakistani media that people are going hungry, despite the fact that joblessness is increasing, despite the fact that the economy is not growing, you want to project that you are the center of the universe. And this particular photograph, which was cropped, and I suspect that the man who probably was responsible for it is their information minister, that monkey-faced character who does monkey...
0: Tarar.
1: Yeah, that Tarar character. He does these kind of stupid things. You know, when he first appointed the information minister, there was a clip of his that Shahbaz Sharif or somebody had gone on a visit, and this guy with a phone camera was running around like a television journalist trying to click Shahbaz Sharif and trying to make himself useful. So he's that kind of a clown. And I suspect that he did this because when you look at the photograph which they initially released, it shows that Shahbaz Sharif is in the center of that everything. Everybody else is on his side. He occupies center stage. Now, clearly, you know, everybody knows that's nonsense. Even in something like SCO, even for that matter, the new alliance which they are striking with Saudi Arabia. Everybody knows who wears the pants and who has the money in that, right? It's not the Pakistanis. It's the Turks maybe, and largely the Saudis, right? But they will try and project themselves that we are in the center of the universe. So this is that kind of juvenile behavior which they indulge in. And then somebody, probably the penny dropped that, listen, what the hell are you doing? You're becoming a laughing stock. And then they kind of fix a particular thing. But
0: so
1: I suppose that
0: if Shahbaz Sharif was actually important, you know, he wouldn't need to resort to these juvenile tactics. You know, and perhaps he wouldn't even be going around with a begging bowl the way he does. This just shows, of course, Pakistan is to take over the presidency of the Shanghai Cooperation Organization. But for that, they'll have to do serious work. Perhaps they'll even beg for money to be able to conduct it in Pakistan next year, to host it in Pakistan next year.
2: Well, you know, Gaurav, you have to give it to Shahbaz Sharif. This is one of those rare occasions when he's gone abroad without his minder in tow. Right. So his handler wasn't around. So I think he saw this as his moment in the sun, and they possibly tried to crop the picture and show him at the center of the universe. But, you know, the thing is that this is a pattern that we've begun to see after Operation Sindoor, when Pakistan really believes, at least the establishment believes, that they've managed this enormous international victory, and now they've raised their overseas profile. Everybody is quoting them. Everybody wants to speak to them. Everyone wants to do business with them. And this is the kind of thing that they are trying to project home to the home audience. Now, in the domestic situation, we know Sushant has just mentioned what the reality is. Everybody wants us, everybody wants to talk to us, we are indispensable for the rest of the world. So that is the kind of narrative that they've been building over the last year or so, Gaurav.
0: So let me bring in Arzu once again. Because Arzu, Pakistan mein logon ko bura nahi lagta ki Pakistan ke passport ki agar baat kare to it's the fourth weakest passport in the world. Your economy is in tatters. Pakistan is literally falling apart. Begging seems to have become a national vocation. Matlab, if Pakistanis go to Saudi Arabia, they're begging. West Asian countries say, don't come here, don't beg. And people are sent back. The Prime Minister goes begging. Pakistan is almost called, I think, Kashgolistan.
3: Of course, bura lagta hai. Kyun bura nahi lagega? Gaurav, kisi ko bhi bura lagega. Ke passport ki koi respect nahi hai. Kisi ko koi visa nahi milta. Ab to Saudiya aur UAE तक ने वीजास बंद कर दिए हैं, तो डेफिनेटली बुरा लगता है. लेकिन अनफॉर्चुनेटली जो लोग कंट्री को रन कर रहे हैं या जो जिनके हाथ में पावर है, उन्हें कोई फर्क नहीं पड़ता, क्योंकि जैसे ही ये गवर्नमेंट जाएगी, उसके साथ ही कोई लंदन चला जाएगा, कोई कनाडा चला जाएगा, कोई कहीं चला जाएगा, तो इन लोगों को कोई फर्क नहीं पड़ता कि पाकिस्तान

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2: So, Gaurav, you know, in the earlier segment of your show, we were talking about Pakistan, that, you know, Arzu was saying that there are many Pakistanis who think that only India accuses Pakistan of terrorism, nobody else. One of the reasons why Pakistanis passport holders, you know, have to stand in long queues, have to go through secondary kind of checks, you know, their passport is scanned left, right and center multiple times. One of the reasons is that everybody suspects them of terrorism and being involved in criminal activity and transnational crime. So that is one of the reasons why. So for the Pakistanis to claim that nobody else thinks the way we think about them, that's utter nonsense. Everybody thinks they are like that. Secondly, look, why will a passport's importance not go down? When you have your aircraft crew going to Canada or Britain or somewhere else and then disappearing and applying for asylum. When you have PIA staffers smuggling drugs in the PIA flights. When you have your people who go for Commonwealth Games, yes, throw everything and then disappear in the country and never return home because, you know, they've got a ticket out of Pakistan. They've managed to do what everybody says, Pakistan mein zindabad nahi hai, Pakistan zindabad nahi hai, Pakistan se zinda bhaag hai. That if you can run away from Pakistan alive, then you are safe. Otherwise, you are dead. So when you have a situation like that, how do you think, what kind of respect will people around the world have for your passport? So if the passport is from the bottom, it's after maybe Somalia or countries like that, you know, which are literally failed states. If your passport is out there, right down there, then obviously there are reasons for that. And some of those reasons are that, you know, people are trying to run away from that country. People have lost faith in the country and confidence in the country, its longevity, its ability to provide for them. Even the elite, as Arzu very correctly says, even the elite don't invest in Pakistan. They invest, now Dubai probably is shutting down for them, but they'll find some other place. They all take away whatever
1: parts of
2: money.
1: Africa, parts of Pakistan, Africa. That's where they're now sinking their money. And parts of Eastern Europe. But I'll tell you more about that on another day. Stay with me for a moment. Now I'm coming to my favorite part on this show. So Prime Minister Narendra Modi used the SEO platform to send out this very strong message. A message that the world is listening to. A world free of terror. Have scientific temper. Cooperate with each other. Innovate. People to people contact. What was Pakistan doing? Crying. Desperately wailing, raking up the Indus Waters Treaty issue. So India put the Indus Waters Treaty in abeyance. It's being held in abeyance after the Pahalgam terror attack because the Prime Minister made it very clear, blood and water cannot flow together. Pakistan has to choose. You want Indus Waters? One, the treaty has to be renegotiated and there are reasons for it. Two, you have to stop terror. Yesterday, India categorically rejected a ruling by the Hague-based Court of Arbitration. We don't even accept it. The tribunal had claimed that Indus Waters Treaty remains legally binding and sought to place restrictions on India's work on some hydroelectric projects, like Ratle, for example. But India has rejected it. Now, this is the power of the world's largest economy, which is fastest growing, fastest growing large economy. Because we have the financial heft to tell the world where to stop and where our writ prevails. India says this court of arbitration was illegally constituted and that it has never recognized the tribunal or participated in any of its proceedings. The government has also made it clear that the tribunal has no jurisdiction whatsoever over a sovereign decision taken by an elected government in India, and neither this ruling or any future ruling will have any impact on India's projects. So what did Shahbaz Sharif do? He cried. He internationalized the water dispute. The Pakistani Prime Minister claimed water cannot be used as a weapon or a political leverage. This is not a political leverage. India had reached out to Pakistan even before Pehelgam and said a treaty that was inked in 1960. There are many changes that have happened, whether it's ecology, whether it's climate change, whether it's a change in demography, and we need to renegotiate that treaty. Pakistan chose to ignore it. Now, Pakistan's response, instead of addressing India's concerns on cross-border terrorism, was once again play this water card. Listen in to Shahbaz Sharif, I'll get you more on the story.
0: Ladies and gentlemen, South Asia, a significant part of the SEO, cannot realize its full potential without lasting peace. Excellencies, water is the lifeblood of our region. It sustains millions of lives, nourishes our lands, and secures the very future of our coming generations. It must never be weaponized. It cannot be used as an instrument of coercion, nor can it ever be exploited for political leverage. The treaties governing our shared waters are solemn binding international commitments. They are not matters of political conveniences to be cast aside at your will. They must be honored unconditionally in both letter and spirit.
1: Now, ever since Indus Waters Treaty was held in abeyance, let me tell you what India has been. For decades, large quantity of glacier water from Ladakh would just flow downstream into the Indus River, eventually into Pakistan and then into the Arabian Sea. Pakistan does not have infrastructure to utilize this water. It still doesn't. So all this crying by Shahbaz Sharif is only for show. But now, with Indus Waters Treaty held in abeyance, what is India doing? There's a renewed focus on how India can best utilize the water and the resources for Indian people, for our people. And let me get to the story from Ladakh. It's a fascinating example. And let me tell you what's changed. So near Leh in Ladakh, there is Stoke Kangri Glacier. Water melting from this glacier, it flows through the Stoke Nala, eventually into the Indus River. It drains into the Indus River and then flows into Pakistan. For years, this water was simply flowing away untapped. Right next to this water was actually an irrigation canal, which was specifically built to supply water to villages and for agricultural land in Ladakh, but never utilized, not effectively. So, it's not that there wasn't enough water in the canal. Farmers in Ladakh have faced acute water shortage. Water had to be distributed among villages by turn. Large stretches of land that could be cultivated, it remained dry. What did the administration do? With the treaty held in abeyance, they found a remarkable and a very simple solution. Instead of permitting all that water from Stoke Nala to flow into the Indus, it was diverted into this Igufe Canal. And now, what is the amount of water that we're talking about? The Stoke Nala, according to reports from Ladakh, carries roughly 90 million liters of glacier water every single day. 90 million liters of glacier water every single day was just flowing out of India into Pakistan. Now it is being utilized. The Ladakh administration created two diversions to a channel and a large part of that flow towards Igu and Feh. Remarkably, officials say this didn't require expensive new dams or massive infrastructure projects to be filled. The lieutenant governor, other top administration officials, they visited Ground Zero, took a JCB machine, did some little changes that were required. Just two trenches were created using a JCB machine. It permitted the excess glacier water, instead of just flowing out of our country into the Indus River, it was channelized and taken into the existing canal system. Look at the difference this made. The amount of water flowing through the Igufe Canal is now expected to increase from about 50 cusecs to 80 cusecs. 12 villages that earlier had to wait for their turn are now expected to get water every day. More than 1,000 acres of parched land will get better irrigation. Why couldn't this be done earlier? There was lack of will earlier. Now there is a strong will. Ma, is this a one-off project? Clearly, no. The Ladakh administration has already identified 4 more streams where similar diversions can be created. They're being studied and will be created, is what we've been told. Simply put, water that was flowing unused into the Indus and then downstream to Pakistan and into the Arabian Sea because Pakistan does not have the necessary infrastructure is now being harnessed locally. Sandeep, this is extremely important. The will, the desire, and then going ahead and doing it. It's remarkable, isn't it, Sandeep?
3: Absolutely, Gaurav. You know, and this is things like you pointed out, this is things that should have been done decades ago. It boggles the mind to realize that all of this was going on for decades. We didn't build the kind of storage capacities that would even, allow us to take our share of the Indus Water Treaty. We've been through this before. We know that the IWT is one of the most unequal water treaties anywhere on the planet. There is no water sharing treaty which gives 80% of the water to the lower riparian state and 20% to the upper upstream state. And in our case, we have not even done, taken our share of that 20%. And what you've just mentioned is just part of all of that, building up the infrastructure to claim our rightful share of the Indus Water Treaty, Gaurav.
1: Absolutely. So you need to have the will and you need to be able to deliver. But Sandeep, is this the first time? And you and I have been covering this from the 1990s, whether we covered the 1993 blast case verdict or we covered the Kargil war or a series of terror attacks, including 2611. Is this the first time that in a series of steps, costs are being imposed on a state sponsor of radical Islamist terror? The land surgical strikes after Uri, the Balakot airstrikes, Article 370, 5th of August 2019... And subsequently, you had 2 more important steps. 1, Operation Sindoor. 2, Indus Waters Treaty being held in abeyance. It's almost now going for Pakistan's jugular.
3: Absolutely, Gaurav. Gaurav, that half-hour rampage by the Indian Air Force on the 10th of May, which completely shook Pakistan and scattered the Air Force, destroyed their air bases. You can say that the kind of damage that was caused on Pakistan's military infrastructure, that was the bill that they had to pay for supporting the terror infrastructure. That happened in a matter of, a couple of minutes. Now, the other big cost is the questions that are going to be asked because of the Indus Water Treaty being held in abeyance. The fact is that the lens is now shifted onto Pakistan's mismanagement of the Indus Water Treaty, Gaurav. I mean, they have had the most bountiful share of the river waters. They have not built reservoir capacity. They have one of the poorest water storage anywhere on the planet, Gaurav. They have something like 30 to 90 days of water storage capacity as opposed to a desired storage capacity of 300 days.
1: And even like the Mangla Dam that they built was built with our money. The Absolutely. Canal that they were built, that they built, has been built with Indian money. I mean, despite that, they were spreading terror in our country. Now that costs are being imposed on Pakistan, there is little that Pakistan can do. And, one more important aspect that I want to discuss very briefly, the last 30 seconds I have on this part of the show. For decades, Sandeep, the entire onus was on India. That, Pakistanis are coming, we need to talk to Pakistan, we need to talk to Pakistan. And all conversation is about our Kashmir. Entire Kashmir is ours. But now, the entire onus is, if any conversation with Pakistan, it will be on retaking Pakistan-occupied Kashmir. So that game has so strategically shifted post-2014. And that message is also clear. That no longer is Pakistan putting us on the back foot. Pakistan is on the back foot.
3: Absolutely, Gaurav. And the whole game has now shifted westward. It's gone into Pakistan. And, given the kind of economic troubles that they are in, POJK is in flames. Balochistan, we know what's going on there. Khyber Pakhtunkhwa is spinning out of control. Every part of Pakistan, but for Pakistan's Punjab province, is up in arms. The economy is in shambles. All they have is these symbolic photo opportunities that they, get with Trump, at the SCO, all of this. Can it pay the bills, Gaurav? That's the big question that we should be asking now.
1: And you've taken the pleasure out of their photo cropping also. I mean, that's also no longer with Pakistan. Mecca agreement is also in doldrums. Trump is also no longer meeting them because Pakistan overpromised and under-delivered. So, you know, clearly no achhe din for Pakistan. And that's a story we'll be tracking very closely. Sandeep, for the moment, many thanks for joining me. Also want to thank Arzu Kazmi and Sushant Sareen. But I have to slip into a quick break here. On the other side, we'll take you to Punjab. Now, university elections, of course, but the BJP student wing, Akhil Bharatiya Vidyarthi Parishad, big victory for them, backed by Akali Dal in Punjab university elections. But is there a signal here or is too much being read into this victory? Will this also pave the way for BJP Akali Dal to unite ahead of elections, assembly elections in Punjab in 2027? That story coming up. Stay with us.

0: 5 distinct faces, one common purpose. India informed and ahead, where the South finds a voice. Super 6. Sharp questions, zero distractions.
1: You also speak of poor children. Kangana ji, one can always draw analogies sitting high in ivory towers.
0: To the point. The nation's agenda, nothing else matters.
2: There are some who say Pakistan may not be on the verge of breaking up. Pakistan army is unable to control the situation.
0: India first, where decades of experience speaks.
3: So you want to raise your voices, but what do you want to see?
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0: News Track, every defining moment, every story that matters. The team that always speaks for you, because you matter.

The monsoon is here, and it's not just the weather that is changing. With the rains come viruses, infections, and a whole new set of health concerns. Red, irritated eyes, fever, and flu, the growing worry around H1N1. And when contaminated food and water enter the picture, your gut could be the next casualty. So how prepared are you for the monsoon health season? Should you be thinking about a flu vaccine? How do you protect yourself from eye flu? And what can you do to keep your tummy healthy while infectious diseases are all around? So today, let's bring in our monsoon health playbook. What to watch out for, what to prevent, and when a seasonal illness needs medical attention. And India is seeing increased H1N1 seasonal influenza activity, particularly in Delhi and some other cities during the monsoon. But it is important to distinguish a rise in cases from a nationwide outbreak. What's really happening now? Delhi, we know, is the clearest current hotspot. The National Center for Disease Control data cited reports that indicate Delhi having about H1N1 reported cases as of the first and the second week of August, compared with 229 during the same period last year, which means there is a six-fold increase. Doctors are reporting more patients with fever, coughs, sore throat, body ache and fatigue. Influenza infections are mild, but some can progress to pneumonia or respiratory complications. Now, Bengaluru has seen a significant flu-like illness. At Clarence High School, more than 500 students and 21 staff members have flu-like symptoms. The school is closed down for the time being. H1N1 is a seasonal influenza virus. Rather than the pandemic virus, it was way back in 2009. Influenza transmission can increase during particular season conditions, and that is what we are seeing.

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1: So sorry.

Good evening. Hello and welcome. You're with the news today, your primetime destination news, newsmakers, talking points. Tuesday night, the big talking point tonight. The Supreme Court has quashed FIRs against student protesters. The Kokrut Janta Party has called off its planned march. Are we seeing a deal in the making? Ashutosh Ranka of the CJP on that big CJP government breakthrough. Another big question. Over 2 crore voters are out of the electoral rolls in Maharashtra. Are we seeing voter exclusion or voter list cleanup? We're going to talk about that too. Also, we'll be joined by India's women's hockey team and we'll tell you why. But first, as always, it's time for the 9 headlines at 9. In an unprecedented decision, the Supreme Court directs quashing of all FIRs against student protesters in the country. Delhi police can file fresh FIRs only against those with criminal antecedents. CJP calls off September 5th protest. Government welcomes the move. A big political war breaks over India's GDP growth numbers. Prime Minister Modi launches jhoot ki goonj attack on the Congress. Opposition questions the GDP calculation methodology. SCO summit in Bishkek concludes with Modi's double handshake with Xi and Putin. Prime Minister raises issue of cross-border terror, urges to end terror funding. Rahul Gandhi renews his vote chori attack over deletion of voters in Delhi and Maharashtra, says Election Commission will ensure BJP's victory at all costs. BJP once again defends the purification of electoral rolls. The CBI now probes a 28.87 crore rice scam in the national capital. Case filed against ex-officials. Aam Aadmi Party trains its guns on Rekha Gupta's government. Seeks probe against a BJP minister as well, who they say is the kingpin. Ram Mandir to get its new CEO very soon. 3 names shortlisted for the top post. Final decision to be taken in the Ram Mandir Trust meet tomorrow. Mamata Banerjee's niece is found dead at her residence in Birbhum. BJP claims she was allegedly one of the beneficiaries of a teacher's recruitment scam. Major security breach at Hyderabad cantonment after 12 weapons along with ammunition go missing from the Madras regiment. Case filed, probe launched by the police. And Nepal's death toll crosses 1,000. 1,000 dead bodies recovered so far. Nearly 4,000 people still missing. Rescue operations still underway in full swing.

But the big breaking news is coming in from Nepal, where the death toll has crossed 1,000. A country reeling from the deadly flash floods that hit the Himalayan nation on August 26th. That's right, the death toll crossing the 1,000 mark, with nearly 4,000 people still missing. Over 11,000 people have been rescued till now. But the worrying signs are that there could be more monsoon rains in the offing, making rescue operations even more difficult at the moment. Remember, a number of those who are missing remain Indian pilgrims and tourists. Now, even as Nepal struggles to come to terms with the death and destruction unleashed by the Himalayan tsunami that struck it on August 26th, one image is standing out. It is of a house, a greenhouse, that survived nature's fury and its occupants who've lived to tell the tale. Ashutosh Mishra has been reporting continuously from the ground in Nepal. This is his report.

0: A disaster of staggering proportions. Homes buried under mud and debris. Vehicles swept away. Roads destroyed. But amid this unprecedented devastation, this turquoise green house in Trishuli stands almost untouched. While raging flash floods swallowed everything around it. On August 26th, the floodwaters surged through the region. But this house stood, and so did the family inside. Lakshmi Pandey says the family feared the worst. She recalls chanting prayers, worried that her school-going son could be left alone, an orphan. Inside the house, the family stayed together, waiting for the fury outside to pass. Her husband Prakash Pyakurel remembers thinking,
1: "Hum log bhagwan pukar raha tha, ab nahi rahenge. 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Ye hamra last minute hai. Ye man mein yahi tha."
0: But the family survived. Wife Lakshmi says the family has been reborn.
2: अब तो बहुत खुश लग रहा है, दोबारा जन्म ले लिया है हम सब परिवार ने, अब सब ठीक है। मेरी माँ, मेरी बेटी, मेरे सास ससुर, मेरा पति, भैया थे पड़ोस के, वो भी अभी ठीक है। आज तो विदेश में आ गए हैं।
0: Her mother, daughter, in-laws, husband and neighbor all survived. A house that became a shelter from nature's fury. A family that found safety while the world outside was being washed away. Was it a miracle, or was it the house's location and topography that saved it?
3: Pani ka pravah aage ja raha hai, iske niche jo ghar, dukaan, makan, bazaar the sab beh gaye, lekin jab pani piche ki taraf aaya tab ye unchi chattan, ye pahad, isne us pravah ke asar ko kam kiya, 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
0: Amid the devastation left behind by the Nepal floods, this house has become a symbol of survival. While the raging waters destroyed everything around it, this structure remained standing, giving this family a chance to live through what they believed were their final moments. For those still waiting for their loved ones, every excavator movement brings hope. Every tunnel cleared brings a possibility. And every survivor found is a victory against one of Nepal's worst disasters. In the middle of the devastation, one turquoise house still stands. A house that sheltered a family. And a story of survival amid Nepal's nightmare. With Ashutosh Mishra from Trishuli in Nepal, Bureau Report, India Today.
4: What a story, a turquoise house that survived the Nepal flash floods. Call it providence or simply nature. Okay, let me turn from there to our top political story of the day, where the Kokru Janta Party has withdrawn its planned 5th September protest call after the center assured the Supreme Court today that it would honor its commitments to the protesters by withdrawing all FIRs against them. The top court stepped in, quashed those FIRs under a special jurisdiction of Article 142. The move is being hailed as a breakthrough, but the question now is, will this pave the way for a lasting resolution between the government and the CJP? To discuss what transpired in the top court, I will be joined shortly by the CJP's co-convener, Ashutosh Ranka. But first, this report.
5: The Supreme Court on Tuesday quashed FIRs filed across the country over the youth protest held against paper leaks between July 20 and July 25. The court, which used its special powers under Article 142, added that no state or union territory shall register any new FIR linked to the protest. CJP told the Supreme Court that it is withdrawing the call for September 5th protest march after the centre assured the top court that it would stand by its commitments to protesters, including the withdrawal of FIRs filed in connection to the July 20 Jantar Mantar agitation over paper leaks.
6: September 5th, ko, jo hamara peaceful protest march tha India Gate se new police headquarters tak, वो हम लोग कॉल ऑफ कर रहे हैं क्योंकि हमारे सारे डिमांड्स सरकार ने मान लिया और सुप्रीम कोर्ट ने ब्लेस किया.
5: During the hearing, Solicitor General Tushar Mehta told the Apex Court that the center had given three key assurances during its meeting with protest leaders. First, FIRs against protesters for incidents between July 20 and 26 will not be pursued. Second, no fresh FIRs will be registered in connection with those incidents. And third, compensation will be worked out for the families of NEET aspirants who died by suicide. However, the centre has sought 3 months to work out the modalities for payment. The Delhi police has been allowed to continue proceedings in FIRs involving 2,873 people who were present at the Jantar Mantar protest, citing what it described as serious criminal antecedents. These allegedly include offences such as murder, rape and abduction. The Supreme Court has also made it clear that the centre and Delhi police are at liberty to proceed in these cases in accordance with the details placed before the court. The centre, on the other hand, has welcomed the CJP's decision to withdraw the September 5th march.
7: भारत सरकार की ओर से हमने छात्रों के भविष्य को ध्यान में रखते हुए आश्वासन दिया था कि प्रदर्शनकारी छात्रों पर दर्ज किए गए मामले वापस लिए जाएंगे और आगे उन पर कोई भी कठोर कार्रवाई नहीं होगी.
5: So for now, the September 5th showdown in the capital is off. But the focus now shifts from protest to implementation of promises and whether the assurances made in court can translate into a lasting resolution. With Srishti Ojha, Bureau Report, India Today.
4: So do we finally have a deal between the Cockroach Janata Party and the Government of India? That's the big question I want to take to Ashutosh Ranka, newsmaker, co-convener of the CJP. Ashutosh Ranka, after the Supreme Court today seemed to bring the two sides together, you have tweeted, in lieu of the 90 days deadline given by the Government of India for compensating the families of NEET victims and quashing all FIRs against protesting students, you're calling off the 5th September march. Are we right now that you've decided to give the benefit of doubt to the Government of India that there is a rebuilding of trust suddenly between the CJP and the Modi government?
8: No, Rajdeep, the benefit of doubt was being given for last 1 month. And only after we felt that there was a lot of back and forth happening from the side of government and the intentions of government were not really clear, was when we had called for the September 5th protest. However, given the stance taken by the government via Solicitor General today in the Supreme Court, where all the FIRs being quashed was agreed upon and across the country all the FIRs now stand quashed. And then secondly, a very clear deadline of 90 days was given as far as the compensation part was concerned. That meant that the government is now finally acting on the deal that was already made on July 25th. Mm-hmm. And that was the reason we have decided to call off the protest.
4: So effectively, you're saying that so long as within this 90 days deadline, the government compensates the victims of those who committed death by suicide during NEET and takes away all the FIRs, no more agitations, am I correct? At least for the next 90 days.
8: FIRs have already been quashed by the Supreme Court today under the Article 142. That's already done.
4: Yeah, but just a minute. Apart from that, the application for quashing FIR, the Union government has also told the court that they will continue prosecuting 2,873 yes. individuals in Delhi with serious criminal antecedents as per the National Crime Record Bureau. So they've made a distinction. You're okay with that?
8: Yes.
4: That we will carry on FIRs against those who resorted to violence. Other protesters, student protesters, no FIRs.
8: See, Rajdeep, we were very clear that if there were heinous criminals out there in the protest, it was the responsibility of Delhi police from the first place that why were these criminals allowed to go to Jantar Mantar in the first place.
4: Mm-hmm.
8: Now that the police has made a very clear distinction between those people and the peaceful protesters, mm-hmm. I think that's a very sort of well-noted point. And we have been very clear that there should not have been any FIR against the protester or organizer in the first place because it was a peaceful protest from day one. Now that the government has finally acted upon the deal already made on July 25th, the matter stands closed from our side.
4: Okay, you're saying the matter stands closed as far as FIRs against the student protesters, given what the Supreme Court has said today. But among your original demands was 1 crore per family for NEET-linked suicide victims. The centre has so far only committed to honorary compensation as per rules. And many would say this was an unreasonable demand of CJP in the first place. Do you have any? Is that a demand you're still sticking to?
8: Rajdeep, I am in car right now and I have just visited the family of Pradeep Meghwal. A young lad from Sikar who committed suicide after the NEET paper leaked. And I'll actually share the visuals of that family's house on my Twitter account very soon. Just look at their house. Just hear their story out. How they afforded 2-3 lakhs to actually pay for their son's coaching. And what it means for them to lose their son to a mafia, to a paper mafia. 1 crore, I don't think any amount can bring back Pradeep. But it will be some compensation, it will be some relief for families like Pradeep's who come from low income groups, from low middle income groups. Their only way to upwards mobility was educating their child and they have lost their child to the system. 1 crore is the least any government can do.
4: No, but the government is not committing to that. Government is saying honorary compensation as per rules. Do you have a commitment from the government that they will give 1 crore?
8: Rajdeep, again, I think it will be shameful for the government that if they are not able to even honor the minimum compensation for the students of our own country. These are students from our own country. But as I said, given the developments in last 2-3 days, because last 2-3 days is when the government showed mm-hmm. quite proactiveness and a very clear stance from the government that they wanted the compensation to be given out. They were just working out the final modalities because the states had to be involved and they were trying to make sure that nothing sort of comes in between. That's the only reason why they want some more days, and they have already said, Mr. Mehta already said on record today that they'll try to get it done in less than a month or a couple of months. 3 months is to be on the safe side. So again, I really hope that what happened in last 1 month won't be repeated, and what has been said on record in Supreme Court today, the 90-day deadline would be honored.
4: There is, of course, one more demand you had at the time for the pellet guns. Apology from the forces that you accused of using those pellet guns on the protesters. There's still no clarity on that from the government. In fact, government denies even till date officially that any pellet guns were used.
8: I think, Rajdeep, if it's raining outside and you just say that it's not raining outside, doesn't mean that it's not raining outside. So the government cannot run away from the fact that pellet guns were indeed used. There are now RTIs out there from the hospitals where the hospitals have actually mentioned number of people who were injured by the use of these pellet guns. So the government can say whatever it wants. There was use of pellet guns. It's out there in the public. And as the Home Minister of this country, Mr. Amit Shah needs to come out in the public. He needs to stop hiding himself and he needs to tell what happened, under whose direction it happened, and what is being done to make sure this is not repeated again.
9: Is that a core demand? Is that also one of your demands, though? Does that demand still stay?
8: Again, see, these the three core demands that we had made from day one. We have been very clear it was around Mr. Pradhan's resignation, it was around the 1 crore compensation, and it was around the withdrawal of FIRs or no future FIRs. So those were the three core demands. But this, given the events of 20th July, it is only relevant, it is only, you know, logical that the government comes and publicly tells what happened on the day of July 20th.
9: I will therefore ask you in conclusion, am I to now believe that you put July 20th behind you, you're looking ahead, whatever now happens, you're now looking at your next big campaigns, which are sort of getting schools right, going around the country, is the Cockroach Janata Party in that sense now putting July 20th behind and looking at its next role or next agitation?
8: Rathi bhai, just as I said, I visited Pradeep's family, and for them, the neat paper leak can never be put behind. It can never be done. Any amount of compensation, any amount of support, any amount of relief from the government, or for the matter of fact from CJP side, cannot, you know, put an end to what they are going through. Nothing can end it. Yes, but we will continue fighting for the students of this country. We are now focused on visiting government schools, making sure that there is accountability around government schools. And that will very much be the focus of our campaign for now.
9: Okay, I'm going to leave it there, Ashutosh Ranka, for joining me here at the top of the show. Thank you very much.
8: Thank you.
9: Okay, from there to another big story. Maharashtra's voter list revision has reignited a political battle over allegations of vote chori or vote theft. The draft electoral roll that was released by the EC yesterday left out more than 2 crore voters out of the 9 crore plus electoral roll. It's a drop of over 21%. Rahul Gandhi has now questioned the sharp variation in voter numbers between the 2024 Lok Sabha Assembly and now the 2026 SIR. In a fresh media post, the leader of the opposition once again alleged vote theft. The Election Commission claims the 2 crore figure is not the final number of deletions. This draft roll is now open to claims and objections.
10: Rahul Ji ne jo 45 lakh vote ki baat uthai thi, wo sahi thi. वो सही थी तो इसका मतलब है कि वो असेंबली रिजल्ट पे बहुत बड़ा सवालिया निशान है, और अगर सवालिया निशान उस असेंबली रिजल्ट पर नहीं है तो जो अब एसआईआर के आंकड़े आए हैं जिसमें 1,81,00,000 वोट कटे हैं, इस पर सवालिया निशान है। दोनों में से एक चीज सही हो सकती है, दोनों सही नहीं हो सकती।
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9: So as the draft electoral rolls come out for different parts of the country, the big question rears its head again. Is the SIR an exercise in voter exclusion, as critics allege, or is it a much-needed clean-up of electoral rolls, as its proponents are claiming? Joining me now, two very distinguished voices, Dr. S.Y. Qureshi, former Chief Election Commissioner, and Ashok Lavasa, former Election Commissioner. Mr. Lavasa, let's look at the numbers first. Delhi's draft electoral roll excludes nearly 48 lakh voters out of 1.45 crores. That's about 30%. Take a look at Maharashtra, 2.07 crore names excluded out of about 9 crores. That's about 20-25%. Telangana, 73.39. So in almost every state, about 25-30% voters being excluded. Is this a much needed cleanup, or are the numbers troublingly high?
12: Well, thank you very much for inviting me. But to answer your question straight away, I think the data which has come out so far does include an extraordinary number of deletions or exclusions, as you call them. So clearly, the data put out by the COs or by the ECI so far would indicate that large number of people have been excluded. Now, for example, I was looking at the data of Delhi, which was published in the newspapers today. And I was quite confused because almost, as you said, 47 lakh people have been deleted. Now, there are two categories. One is duplicate and one is dead. That probably is understandable. But there is one set of data which is about 43 lakh something, which accounts for absent shifted others. Mm-hmm. Now, I would be able to make sense of this if this data is segregated and presented. But even if it is, there are some other questions which come to my mind. One is that it would be useful to compare this data with similar exercises or the revisions that have been done in Delhi in the past. Because is the migration in Delhi as much as 30% of the total electoral base appears to be very high? So it, one needs to compare, because those who are absent or shifted, that is why the data needs to be presented separately. Because if you're absent, does it automatically mean that you have shifted out of Delhi, or it is just that you have not submitted your form?
9: It could be a bit of both, Mr. Lavasa. But the worry is, of course, that the government will claim, or the EC will claim, there are a number of people who migrated. These are all cities. For example, Mumbai, high number of migrants take place. So to avoid duplication of votes, they may be otherwise have voted in their home states of a Bihar, UP. Yeah. This time the government is being more careful. The EC is being more careful. In Delhi also, city of migrants. It could be that this is reflecting that high amount of a mobile population.
12: That is why, Rajdeep, I said that unless they put out the data of people who have shifted, and compare it with earlier data of migration, does it compare? I would feel that this is much on the higher side. The second question which comes to my mind is that if you look at the projections of population in Delhi, although there is no census, but there is a system by which Election Commission always makes a projection of the expected population. Now, obviously, the population has grown. It has not come down. So how is it that the number of electors would come down so drastically? So that is the second question that occurred to me. Because as far as inclusion is concerned, the two objectives of eligible people not being excluded and ineligible people not being included. So I find that as far as the eligible voters inclusion is concerned, there is no increase. Actually, there should have been an increase. And as far as ineligible voter exclusion is concerned, we have seen it in other cases in SIR also, that these people who are absent or who have shifted, they're not ineligible as such. So where

0: data.
1: There would also, I'll come back to what you've raised, but Dr. Qureshi, there would also be a big question mark then on electoral rolls before SIR. Because if this is the scale of exclusion or deletions, it means that in 2024, for example, when the last general elections were held, are we saying that the number of voters ineligible were as high as 25-30%? In some parts of the country, we've even got in Hyderabad, for example, in certain constituencies, the number of deletions are actually even more than the number of voters in the 2023 elections of Telangana. So are we saying that previous elections in recent times before SIR, including ones that you supervised, were deeply flawed because it had number of ineligible voters who are only now being weeded out?
2: Good question. I would ask another question on the same subject. 2024 June, elections were held and the government, present-day government was formed. Were they based on a faulty electoral roll? If they were, then the election should be cancelled and let us have a new election. Now, the rolls which were perfect in June 2024, they were perfect in January 2025, they became faulty in June 2025. In 6 months later, they all became so faulty that they had to be put in the waste paper basket. And they needed to do the reconstruction of the electoral roll from ab initio, from scratch. Mm-hmm. So that is the basic flaw in the philosophy. And second
1: the EC could well respond and say, yes, there were anomalies. There were question marks, and therefore even political parties were claiming, at least privately, that there were problems with the electoral rolls. Now they have been corrected.
2: Very, very good. Then let us hold a 2024 election again. It was based on a faulty electoral roll. So faulty that 33% were non-voters and they voted if it was so defective. So we can't have a government based on a defective electoral roll. All right, if they have the guts, let us order a new election. Possible?
1: No, I'll give you an example, Mr. Qureshi, for example, which, Rahul Gandhi today put a question to the Election Commission, which is correct. He said Lok Sabha Maharashtra had 9.29 crore voters. 5 months later, when the assembly elections were held, the number went to 9.7 crore voters. SIR 2026 has brought it down to 7.78 crores. Which is the real figure? 9.29 crores, Lok Sabha 2024, Vidhan Sabha 9.7, that's a rise of 40 lakhs in just 4 months. Or now SIR 7.78 crores. Which is the real number?
2: Yeah, that's a very good question and everybody should ask that number. I want to know, you want to know, what exactly is the number? Suddenly, where did they disappear? Now, earlier you were discussing about Delhi. You know, 1/3, 33% votes disappeared. Now, Delhi is not a Bihar or a UP where people are migrating from. They're not migrating out. Here, there is a migration in. If there is some deletion of people migrating, there has to be inclusion of people who have migrated into the state. So that is not reflected. That is because we don't know the figure. Nobody knows any figures.
1: No, they may have dual addresses, Dr. Qureshi. They may have given an address in UP and in Delhi. So they may be double. You don't want them to vote in two places.
2: Yeah, certainly. In fact, they are supposed to give their previous address so that in the new places they can be included. And in fact, earlier the onus was on the voter to get it removed. Otherwise, it was a criminal liability. In our time, we made it easier that please just tell us where a new place where you're going to be normally resident for more than 6 months. Please fill up the Form 6 and mention your old address and old card. We will delete it ourselves so that you don't have to bother.
1: Is part of the problem, Mr. Lavasa, and all of the problems being raised because of the documentation involved, the very structure of the SIR exercise. A number of people say, look, we have our Aadhaar card, we have documents today, but we can't tell you where we voted in the last election, which is 2002. You have to provide proof of that, 2002, 2003. If you cannot, then you have to provide your parents' information. Is the problem with the structure, which is why many people may not have the documents? even though they are genuine citizens. We are seeing that in West Bengal, 91%.

0: 1% of those who were excluded went to the tribunals. That's 9 in every 10 so far have been proven to be legitimate voters.
1: Rajdeep, I think we need to look at these two things separately, because the cases that you're talking about in West Bengal were the cases of logical discrepancies.
0: Yes.
1: Right. So here what is happening is that out of the 47 lakhs who have been deleted, I think you need to look at the statistics, the official statistics, and interpret it in a harmonious way. Are we saying that the population of Delhi is declining? Because there is a set of data, even if it is a projection, which Election Commission always keeps in mind while determining the EP ratio. As we know, census happens once in a decade, but electoral roll keeps getting revised annually. And every time an electoral roll is revised, the Election Commission gives out an EP ratio, which is based on the projected population. So I would like to understand from the Election Commission of India, what is in their view the population of Delhi now?
0: Or indeed of Maharashtra. Or indeed of Maharashtra. If it is 7.79 crores today and was 9.47 crores just 2 years ago, are we saying Maharashtra's population has declined so considerably?
1: So according to the projections, I think the population of NCT Delhi should be 2.15 CR or something of that sort. And if we are working on an EP ratio of 70%, then what are we talking about? I mean, that is something we need to look at. The second issue is what you raise about not being able to map the electors with their 2002 electoral rolls. Mm-hmm. That stage will come now in Delhi. Mm-hmm. Because from the draft electoral roll, there will be a mapping which will be done by the staff. And if they are not unable to, if they are unable to map, then those people will get notices and they will be asked to produce documents which will establish their linkage with the reference year electoral roll. So you might actually see further deletions.
0: Right.
1: More deletions.
0: Can I for a moment just get you to respond to what Dr. Qureshi said earlier, Mr. Lavasa, because he said that if the electoral rolls were so flawed in 2024 when the general elections were held, have a re-election. Now, you were around at the... do you believe 2019, for example, are we saying the electoral rolls were flawed? 2024, it was flawed. Are all the elections that have been held between 2002 and 2026 all flawed elections? Would you go along with that? Was there something intrinsically wrong with our electoral rolls when you all were election commissioners?
1: No, I think what Dr. Qureshi is saying is that, I mean, to the best of my understanding, nobody has ever questioned the completeness or the accuracy of the electoral rolls in such a way that they needed to be rewritten. So, yes, there are always deficiencies or flaws. Those flaws do exist, and there is a process of correcting those flaws, but not in a way that you rewrite the entire electoral roll. So I think the elections that were held, mm-hmm, 2019 or 2024, mm-hmm, or even the 2025 election in Delhi or, for that matter, other states, is the EC saying that those electoral rolls were flawed? I don't think they are also saying that. But this exercise in itself, mm-hmm, is flawed. And it is leading to mass-scale anxiety, mm-hmm, and because people are being subjected to an unfair procedure.
0: Which brings me to a question to both of you, starting with you, Dr. Qureshi. Therefore, given the anxiety that exists, will my name be there, will it not be there on such a scale, what minimum procedural safeguard should even now be taken by the CEC to guarantee before deleting an eligible elector? Should I send a personal notice, give a proper hearing within a reasonable time frame to respond, give a clear reason for my name being not there? Because it is turning out to be a very cumbersome process, let's say for a senior citizen, for example. Therefore, I ask you, is there a way in which this process can be made a little simplified in your view to restore confidence?
2: You know, there is already existing law that any deletion, and there are Supreme Court judgments on it, that any deletion, every single deletion has to be done by after giving you the notice and the following due process of law. Here what is happening, some political activist files an application that these 200 need to be deleted, and orders, as we have heard, the orders have gone down, that no questions asked, that please delete them. Now, also, we till our time, our rule was that there will be no bulk applications for deletions. You can only apply for two, three, or four of your neighborhood, not right. for the whole city. So those safeguards were already there. And what has happened to those safeguards, we really don't know, because problem overall is that nobody seems to know the facts and the figures and the law. And whatever is happening, everyone...
0: So it's the lack of transparency that becomes worrying, Mr. Lavasa. But the same question to you, minimums, procedural safeguards, that I feel confident that eligible citizens will get their cards, that it is not the case, as we've seen in both Bihar and Bengal, that suddenly after the polls, citizens who were eligible find it out much too late, that they were denied their right to vote.
1: Rajdeep, there is a procedure. The problem is that it is very cumbersome, and I think it is very unnecessary to subject people to this kind of procedure. Now, let me first raise a very fundamental issue as far as mapping is concerned. If my name existed in the current electoral roll, not the draft, the valid electoral roll before the draft was prepared, if my name exists in that, and if you are not able to map me with the 2002 or 2003 electoral roll, how does it disqualify me? I don't understand. If you're 60, 70 years old, 50 years old, why is it necessary for people to be mapped? If I was not an elector in 2002, does it mean that I cannot be an elector today? That is a question. And the other question is, I'll give you two examples. One of a retired IAS officer living in Gurgaon. His name, as it exists in the roll, is Krishan Kumar. In 2002, it is KK and a surname. Now, he is being asked to produce evidence that you are the same person. And then there is another case where the wife of a retired officer who retired maybe 30 years back, his wife, who is now a widow, she has lived in that house for 35 years. She's 87 years old. She has been asked to come and produce documents in front of the BLO because they can't map her with 2002. I mean, what kind of a system is this?
0: I think both of you are raising very, very valid concerns, concerns of citizens. I hope, therefore, there's a way. Mr. Qureshi, 30 seconds, very quickly.
2: Yeah, you know, I'm talking about the 2002 election. How are they so sacrosanct, the electoral roll of 2002? Okay, that is final. That was God's word, and everything is fine. And with reference to that, if you are all right, you will continue to be. 30 years we have been improving the rules. Ashok Lavasa has done it. I have done it. Everybody since 2002. Why is 2002 so sacrosanct? What is the guarantee that that was the perfect rule? That was even more defective?
0: I get your point. Both of you have raised very valid points, very valid concerns.
1: Just one, if you allow me.
0: Yes.
1: 20 seconds. You know, the problem is that if you have an irrational system, it leaves a lot of discretion in the hands of the field functionaries. Because nobody is clear about the procedure, how transparent it is. The field functionaries can exercise their discretion in any manner because we are implementing an irrational system.
0: Can I just leave it there? I think plenty of food for thought. I hope that those in the Election Commission at the moment are listening to these. These are genuine concerns being reflected by two people who've seen the system up close and personal. Appreciate Mr. Lavasa and Dr. Qureshi, both of you joining me here on the news today. Thank you so much.
1: Thank you.
2: Thank you.
0: Okay, from there, let's turn to our Get Real India story, where a shocking case of alleged sexual abuse has emerged from a Maharashtra tribal boarding school, where 22 minor girls have accused a kitchen helper of molestation. The accused is now behind bars under POXO, but he had allegedly faced a POXO case earlier too. So why was he allowed back into a school? Get Real India.
3: A school should be a sanctuary for children, but for 22 minor girls at a Maharashtra tribal boarding school, it allegedly became a place of fear and harassment. The students from class 6th to 10th have accused a kitchen helper of molestation. And the testimony coming from the students is deeply disturbing. One survivor alleges the accused repeatedly touched her. She further alleges that he also touched other girls inappropriately. The student claims the alleged misconduct continued for around a month. More disturbing are the allegations that complaints made to school authorities were not acted upon. And now the survivor is demanding severe and stringent punishment as the POXO investigation gets underway. The predator, Ganpat Gavli, is now behind bars under POXO.
4: जो थाली वगैरह रहती है वो धोने के लिए जा रही थी तब वहीं पर काम करने वाला जो आरोपी है जो वहां पर खाना परोसने का काम करता है वो वहीं से जा रहा था तो उसने जो शिकायत करता है उसके हाथ को और पीठ के ऊपर हाथ फहराया इसके कारण जो शिकायत करता है उसके मन में लज्जा उत्पन्न हुई इसका विनय भंग का गुना उस दिन दाखिल है 26 अगस्त को ही आरोपी को हमने अरेस्ट किया है और आगे की इन्वेस्टिगेशन की कार्रवाई उसमें शुरू है.
3: But the most disturbing part is that Gavil had already faced a POXO case in 2024. His suspension was revoked and he was reposted to another tribal school. Now 22 girls have come forward. The big question is, why was a sex assault accused allowed back into a school and could this horror have been avoided? With Divesh Singh, Bureau Report, India Today.
0: Okay, let's take a break at this point. When we return, we are turning to some good news. India's women's hockey team scripted their best World Cup finish in 52 years. Are we heading for our Chakde moment in reality? That's on the other side. We'll be joined by some of the players.

Gen Z protested. A minister resigned. Has India's mood changed? Gen Z wants options, but does India have any to offer? Do reels reflect reality, or is the mood on the ground entirely different? What does Gen Z really want? And what is India's youngest generation most angry about? The questions, the voices, the real mood of India. India Today presents the first Mood of the Nation survey after the Gen Z upheaval. Read the full story in the latest issue of India Today, Making Sense of India, now available for speed delivery on Amazon and Blinkit. 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

0: Good evening. When you hear the word Pakistan, what's the image that crops up in your mind? Is it the image of a radical Islamist terror state? Is it a country that's almost synonymous now with begging? Whether it's the people on the streets of West Asia, even their prime minister. A country that resorts to fraud, deceit, fudging, cheating, ball tampering, trophy chori. Imagine their interior minister is known as trophy chore. Cheating is in Pakistan's DNA. From the cricket field now to Pakistan Prime Minister's office. Today, for example, Pakistan's Prime Minister Shahbaz Sharif's office put out a photograph. A cropped Shanghai Cooperation Organization summit family photograph in perhaps what can be seen as a desperate attempt to cheat their own people, to show Pakistan's Prime Minister at the center of this meeting. So what did they do? They cropped out world leaders, including Prime Minister Narendra Modi of India and Iran's President Masoud Pezeshkian, among others. Internally, in Pakistan, Shahbaz Sharif is known as Form 47 Prime Minister. Not one who's won elections, but is there at the mercy and the benevolence of the Pakistani deep state and Pakistan army. He's also therefore known as boot polish in Pakistan, ever willing to shine shoes of the Pakistani military leadership. But today, there are two images that stand out. And what a stunning contrast. One is this fraudulent attempt that we just spoke of Pakistan's Prime Minister Shahbaz Sharif's office, trying to show him at the center of that group photo, cropping out Prime Minister Narendra Modi and Iranian President Masoud Pezeshkian, among others. And the second video that's going viral across the world and is being talked about extensively. Chinese President Xi Jinping and Russian President Vladimir Putin, together with Prime Minister Narendra Modi and the three leaders from Russia, China and India, shaking hands warmly. The video is quite similar to the photograph taken exactly 1 year ago at Tianjin in China, where the three leaders were photographed together, prompting US President Donald Trump then to say words to the effect, "Looks like we've lost India and Russia to deepest, darkest China. May they have a long and prosperous future together," unquote. But watch that image on your television screen. Three powerful world leaders, Prime Minister Narendra Modi, Russian President Vladimir Putin, and the Chinese President Xi Jinping, meeting here at Bishkek, and they're also likely to meet again in New Delhi for the BRICS summit. As the Indian economy surges on the world stage, India is making its mark. India is emphatically making its stand very clear, from zero tolerance to cross-border terrorism to very strong economic partnerships. Pakistan continues to wail, Pakistan continues to beg money and even water. So after the Pakistan state-sponsored radical Islamist terror attack at Pahalgam, India made one thing very clear. Indus Waters Treaty is being held in abeyance because blood and water cannot flow together. Now Pakistan feels the pinch. And Pakistan is breast-beating. It's gone to the International Court of Arbitration. India, of course, does not accept the jurisdiction. Pakistan is saying, oh, please give us water. Please do not politicize water. But it's not politicizing water. It's imposing costs finally on a state sponsor of radical Islamist terror. Finally. Remember, Pakistan has bled India for decades from the 1993 Mumbai serial blast. Remember, 257 people were massacred by Pakistan ISI-sponsored terror attack in 1993 Mumbai serial blast. 257 killed, over 1,000 injured that time. 2006 train serial blasts in Mumbai. 200 killed, over 800 injured. 2611 Mumbai terror attacks. 166 killed. And Pakistan didn't stop. They've attacked our business centers, centers of economy, centers of our cultural significance, our temples, our malls, our markets. Pakistan, for decades, bled India. Terror was a low-cost option for Pakistan to bleed India. Not anymore, because now India is imposing costs on Pakistan. From Balakot to Operation Sindoor and holding Indus Waters Treaty in abeyance. But first, on top of India first, let me take you through 10 big messages from Prime Minister Narendra Modi at the SCO Summit at Bishkek. Prime Minister Narendra Modi's first big message to the world, and this is a very important grouping, whether it's SCO or BRICS, very powerful grouping. What's that message? Three pillars of SCO: security, connectivity, and opportunity. The Prime Minister wants the grouping to now move beyond just vision. Let it be more than just jaw, more than talk shop. Now deliver outcomes, and they should be measured, measurable outcomes. His second message was on cross-border terrorism, zero tolerance for terror. Pakistan's Prime Minister Shahbaz Sharif was sitting right there. Prime Minister called for this entire terror ecosystem to be dismantled, from terror financing to recruitment to radicalization and safe havens. His third message was even more direct. Terrorism cannot be treated as a strategic asset. Remember, people like Hafiz Muhammad Saeed or that Maulana of terror Masood Azhar, these are Pakistan's strategic assets to be used against India at will, except now they're not safe in their own homes. I wonder why. Unknown gunmen have been neutralizing at least 30 terrorists in Pakistan. The message against state-sponsored terrorism was clear and significant. Prime Minister Shahbaz Sharif of Pakistan was in that room when Prime Minister Narendra Modi delivered this message on zero safe havens for terror. Prime Minister Narendra Modi's fourth message, and this is very, very significant, was on Afghanistan. The Prime Minister called for continued development and humanitarian assistance to the Afghan people. This Central Asian grouping, SCO, is very important. Afghanistan's people must be helped, the Prime Minister said. His fifth message was on conflicts across the world. The Prime Minister said dialogue and diplomacy must be the way forward, particularly when conflicts threaten energy security, maritime trade, and global supply chains. The sixth message was on the menace of drugs. Prime Minister Narendra Modi is seeking greater coordination and cooperation among Shanghai Cooperation Organization countries against drug trafficking, organized crime, and other security threats. His seventh message was on connectivity. Again, do keep in mind, when it comes to regional connectivity and in this region, Pakistan is that big hindrance. Look at India wanting to trade with Afghanistan or Afghanistan wanting to trade with India. Pakistan just doesn't permit. And that is why the Chabahar port becomes extremely significant and the Zaranj-Delaram highway. The Prime Minister called for reliable and inclusive connectivity. More importantly, respect sovereignty and territorial integrity of every country. And this is where that message, even if indirectly, when you talk of connectivity, if China wants to talk about China-Pakistan economic corridor, it's a violation of India's sovereignty because Pakistan occupied Jammu and Kashmir, including Pakistan occupied Gilgit and Baltistan. They're Indian territory in illegal occupation by Pakistan. Message number 8 was about making trade easier, simplifying customs, expanding digital documentation, and making logistics networks even more efficient. Prime Minister Narendra Modi's 9th message was putting people first, people at the heart of SCO, creating tangible opportunities for youth, for entrepreneurs, for farmers, for ordinary citizens. And the 10th message, ladies and gentlemen, was about bringing SCO countries even closer through greater youth-to-youth interaction, scientific interaction, entrepreneurs working together, and of course, between India and SCO nations, equally significant, civilizational exchanges. I want to bring in our guests on this broadcast as we take this story forward. Arzu Kazmi is a journalist who joins us from Pakistan. Sushant Sareen is a senior fellow at the Observer Research Foundation. Sandeep Unnithan is a senior journalist. And Sushant Sareen, I first want to talk about the Prime Minister's message on cross-border terrorism and on Afghanistan. Now, he's spoken of cross-border terrorism even in the past and virtually every platform, but Afghanistan. How significant is the region must help the people of Afghanistan?
1: At one level, a lot of what the Prime Minister said, a lot of it he has said in the past on these very same forums. So I think it's an old policy of ours that he's been plugging, old messages that he's been plugging, and that we are not backing down from any of those things, whether it's on connectivity, whether it's on a range of other issues which you've just listed out. But I think on Afghanistan, it's extremely important because it has been an effort of the Pakistanis to isolate the Afghans. They have actually created enormous difficulties for the Afghans, tried to create starvation in Afghanistan by stopping supplies of food and other materials. The same Pakistanis who say, please don't weaponize water, have weaponized trade, have weaponized food supplies, have weaponized all kinds of things. They have thrown out millions of Afghans back into Afghanistan. Many of them, in a country where they're not even welcome anymore. Many of them who have never even seen that country. They were born and brought up in Pakistan. So I think when he talks about Afghanistan and he wants that people should reach out to the people of Afghanistan who are suffering and have faced wars for five decades now, it's a very important push he is making. At the same time, I think it's a way of putting the Pakistanis in their place and saying that, you don't decide what happens in Afghanistan. There are other countries who are going to bat for the Afghans because they need the support of other countries. Now, there is a tiff between Afghanistan and Pakistan, and we don't have any part to play in that. But because of that tiff, if millions of Afghans are going to go hungry, if their developmental processes are going to be stunted, I think somebody needs to speak out for them and enhance the people-to-people relationship that we are trying to build with the Afghans, which we have always invested a lot in, whether it's in hospitals, whether it's in infrastructure, whether it's range of... So I think that
0: the Zaranj Del Aram Highway, you're absolutely right, infrastructure projects, healthcare, and at great cost, our people have been killed in Afghanistan by Pakistan's ISI. There's been an attack on Indian consulates, there's been an attack on the Indian embassy, there have been Pakistan state-sponsored radical Islamist terror attacks on Indian doctors in Afghanistan, infrastructure development works in Afghanistan. But Sandeep, Pakistan will be mighty upset with this message, especially on Afghanistan by Prime Minister Narendra Modi at SCO.
2: Well, absolutely, Gaurav. And Pakistan has always considered Afghanistan as its strategic backyard, and it's made all these statements about strategic depth, that it needs Afghanistan for strategic depth from India. Well, you saw that during Operation Sindoor last year, where you had for the first time two hostile countries on Pakistan's borders, India on the on Pakistan's east and Afghanistan on the west. And this was something that Pakistan couldn't get away from. And that has been one of the biggest turnarounds of the last 5 years, Gaurav. It's been one of our biggest foreign policy successes, if you can call it that. That 5 years back, you had the DG of the ISI standing in a hotel in Kabul, sipping tea and saying that, all is well, and virtually announcing Pakistan's takeover of Afghanistan. But as history has shown, the Afghans are nobody's slaves, and they seem to have an independent mind. And today you have Prime Minister Modi linking Afghanistan's security to that of stability in Eurasia. The fact is that Afghanistan has always been a battleground. It's been a proxy battleground for either superpowers or regional powers like Pakistan. He's indicating the fact that the problems of Afghanistan are not the problems of Afghanistan alone. They are the problems
0: That's
2: of...
0: That's a very important point you're making. And, we'll circle back on that, Sushant Sareen, because China would also be hearing this very, very closely. China's very apprehensive about the East Turkestan movement in Afghanistan. But let me bring in Arzu Kazmi for a moment. Arzu, Afghanistan, Pakistan used to look at it as its strategic depth for decades. Suddenly, it's a strategic nightmare for Pakistan now.
3: I think I'm 100% agree with Sushant sir, as he said that पाकिस्तान की पॉलिसी गलत है कि जो उन्होंने पाकिस्तान से अफगानिस्तान को वापस भेजा अफगानिस्तान सिटीजन्स को,
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4: 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IDs, IDs supplied by Pakistan. There is evidence of involvement of Pakistan army officers in 1993. Now we are in 2026 and Pakistan hasn't lifted a little finger to crack down on terror. Aaj pani ke liye taras gaye Pakistan to bol rahe hai. Baat karenge aatankwad par. Sushant Sareen, I think holding the Indus Waters Treaty in abeyance was perhaps one of the biggest masterstrokes after, along with Operation Sindoor and Balakot airstrikes and you know Article 370 by Prime Minister Narendra Modi to put Pakistan in its place.
1: Well, I think the Indus Waters Treaty was in a sense the last straw because we had gone through the paces. I don't disagree with what Arzu is saying in principle. But the practicality of it, you know, you have said 93, I'll take you back to the 80s.
4: Yes.
1: When
4: Punjab
1: tens
4: terror,
1: of
4: yes.
1: killed in Punjab because the Pakistanis were sponsoring Khalistani terrorists. And they're so shameless that they say that, you know, it finally stopped because somebody in Pakistan gave the list to India, which means that you had the list na, of all those people who were operating in your own country, right? Which is utter nonsense. We stopped terrorism in Punjab, with because of people like APS Gill and the valiant role, which valiant fight that the Punjab police put up against these terrorists. Otherwise, it was no thanks to Pakistan that it stopped. But
4: and if I may, very briefly on the intelligence front, on the current NSA Ajit Doval and his KC, the Kirti Chakra, came out of a very difficult operation undertaken then. But that's a story for another time. But as an aside, but Sushant, please go on.
1: Yeah, so, you know, it's not as though we haven't spoken to the Pakistanis. We even went to the extent under Dr. Manmohan Singh's government of forming a joint anti-terror mechanism, right? Yeah. What happened when we gave them information, they went and told the terrorists that the Indians know where you are, so you scoot from here and we'll pretend we are ignorant about your whereabouts. So if you play these kind of double games, then how do you expect anybody to trust you? You know, this kind of too clever by half tactics work up once, maybe twice, but they don't work indefinitely and they don't work for all times to come. So, you know, when the Pakistanis say, let's sit and talk, I don't see how talking is going to serve any purpose because every time we've talked, we've got stabbed in the back. So that is out of the window now. The other part is where I don't agree with you on one thing. You know, when she says about the Pakistanis were getting money from international aid agencies, so they were able
4: for
1: to
4: Afghans.
1: Keep the... Not a penny of that money ever reached the Afghans. All that money went into the pocket of the Pakistani officialdom, right? They expropriated all that money. So it was not as though that money which was coming was going into the welfare of the Afghan refugees. The Afghan refugees were actually living off their own, of
4: Yes.
1: their own hard work and the labor which they were putting in, the industriousness that they were showing. It was no thanks to the Pakistani state.
4: So
1: Yes,
4: let me
1: maybe
4: bring
1: there
4: in
1: was.
4: Arzu once again. Let me bring in Arzu once again. And Sandeep, before I move on to that other big story here on India Today, Arzu, पाकिस्तान की जब बात करते हैं ना, इतनी बार पाकिस्तान ने भारत की पीठ में खंजर भोंका है कि पाकिस्तान के साथ इंडिया ने तो 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
4: 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ब्लीड इंडिया. So you might as well bleed them harder.
2: Well, absolutely, Gaurav. I agree with what Sushant said. Everything that we had to try, we have tried. We have tried giving dossiers. We have tried joint mechanisms. To the point that, the irony of ironies is that when the 2611 attacks were going on November 26, 2008, there was an entire counterterrorism mechanism headed by the Home Secretary of India who was sitting
4: Yes.
2: there. And you have Home Ministry officials like RVS Mani who believed that this was part of the deep state's plan to get them over there so there would be no response when a terror strike of the nature of 2611 took place in Mumbai. It is as duplicitous as that you're on the one hand you've been doing this joint mechanisms and dossiers, and on the other hand you're encouraging terror. And it's not just us, Gaurav. If you see all the reports that came out during the 2001-2021 period when the US was fighting the Taliban, they said that, the Taliban is being sheltered by the Pakistan army and, they're
4: Yes.
2: running with the hares, hunting with the hounds. So this is something that the Pak military has been doing since 1947. So
4: Osama
2: the
4: bin Laden is
2: Pakistan army
4: found in
2: controls
4: Abbottabad.
2: everything.
4: Arzu Kazmi,
2: Absolutely.
4: Osama bin
2: In the
4: Laden
2: middle
4: is
2: of a
4: not
2: Pakistan
4: a
2: military academy.
4: farmer. He's not, he's a terrorist. आपके देश में आतंकवादी पर आतंकवादी निकलते हैं और आप बोलते हैं हमको तो कोई आतंकवादी नहीं बोलता. मतलब ये तो सोचने की जरूरत है ना पाकिस्तान को. बट लाइंग, डिसीट, फ्रॉड, 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Watch that image. It's actually going viral across the world. At one point, the three leaders, you know, they were informally holding hands, talking to each other, you know, pictures for the camera. Now, I want you to take a look at another picture. Pakistan's Prime Minister, Shahbaz Sharif, also there, on the sidelines. Many say sidelined. As you see, one set of pictures, Shahbaz Sharif cut a rather sorry picture standing in one corner. He actually, you know, rushed to strike a conversation with Russian President Vladimir Putin. But then what did Pakistan's Prime Minister's office do? They resorted to fakery. So they took the image that you see on your television screen, the full family photo, all the world leaders together, Pakistan's Prime Minister in one corner. But then they cropped that image. Watch the two images and watch the cropped image. The image below is the one that was posted by Pakistan Prime Minister's office. Same photograph, conveniently cropped. Prime Minister Narendra Modi disappears from the frame. Iranian President Masoud Pezeshkian disappears from the frame. And suddenly, you see Shahbaz Sharif at the center of that frame. And the Chinese president in one corner of that frame. Then came the U-turn. There was criticism. This fakery was called out. Now, what was this? Juvenilistan. That's another word for Pakistan. It was known as Terroristan. Now it's Juvenilistan. Pakistan's Prime Minister Shahbaz Sharif then subsequently posted another image from the same photo op. And this time that complete picture, everyone in the frame. But the question is, why would they resort to this fakery? Arzu, ye kya kiya Pakistan ke Pradhan Mantri ke office ne? Kyun kiya aisa? 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
4: So Pakistan was known as Terroristan. Sushant Sareen, would it be okay now to call them Juvenilistan? Because this is rather a juvenile attempt to show that Form 47 Prime Minister, and Arzu will tell us more about what Form 47 Prime Minister and boot polish means. But why would they, are they

0: management, image building is the be all and end all of, you know, your entire foreign policy, your entire strategic policy. That despite the fact that you have 8-10 hours of load shedding in Pakistan, despite the fact that there are reports in Pakistani media that people are going hungry, despite the fact that joblessness is increasing, despite the fact that the economy is not growing, you want to project that you are the center of the universe. And this particular photograph, which was cropped, and I suspect that the man who probably was responsible for it is that information minister, that monkey-faced character, who does monkey, you know,
1: Atawla
0: yeah, that Tarar character. He does these kind of stupid things. You know, when he first appointed the information minister, there was a clip of his that Shahbaz Sharif or somebody had gone on a visit, and this guy with a phone camera was running around like a television journalist trying to click Shahbaz Sharif and trying to make himself useful. So he's that kind of a clown. And I suspect that he did this because when you look at the photograph which they initially released, it shows that Shahbaz Sharif is in the center of that everything. Everybody else is on his side. He occupies center stage. Now, clearly, you know, everybody knows that's nonsense. Even in something like SCO, even for that matter, the new alliance which they have striking with Saudi
1: The Mecca
0: Arabia,
1: Alliance,
0: everybody knows who wears the pants and who has the money in that, right? It's not the Pakistanis. It's the Turks maybe, and largely the Saudis, right? But they will try and project themselves that we are in the center of the universe. So this is that kind of juvenile behavior, which they indulge in. And then somebody, probably the penny dropped, that listen, what the hell are you doing? You're becoming a laughing stock. And then they kind of fix particular thing. But
1: So
0: I suppose
1: Sandeep,
0: that,
1: if Shahbaz
0: yeah.
1: Sharif was actually important, you know, he wouldn't need to resort to these juvenile tactics, you know, and perhaps he wouldn't even be going around with a begging bowl the way he does. This just shows, of course, Pakistan is to take over the presidency of the Shanghai Cooperation Organization, but for that they'll have to do serious work. Perhaps they'll even beg for money to be able to conduct it in Pakistan next year, to host it in Pakistan next year.
2: Well, you know, Gaurav, you have to give it to Shahbaz Sharif. This is one of those rare occasions when he's gone abroad without his minder in tow, right? So his handler wasn't around. So I think he saw this as his moment in the sun, and they possibly tried to crop the picture and show him at the center of the universe. But you know, the thing is that this is a pattern that we've begun to see after Operation Sindoor, when Pakistan really believes, at least the establishment believes, that they've managed this enormous international victory, and now they've raised their overseas profile. Everybody is courting them. Everybody wants to speak to them. Everyone wants to do business with them. And this is the kind of thing that they are trying to project home, to the home audience. Now, in the domestic situation, we know Sushant has just mentioned what the reality is. So this is Pakistan trying to take that external profile and try and do damage control back home. You know, the state of the economy, there's insurgencies, all of that is going on. But this is one of those attempts to try and show that, look, we're still at the center of things. You know, everybody wants us. Everybody wants to talk to us. We are indispensable for the rest of the world. So that is the kind of
1: Okay.
2: narrative that they've been building over the last year or so, Gaurav.
1: So let me bring in Arzu once again. क्यों आरजू पाकिस्तान में लोगों को बुरा नहीं लगता कि पाकिस्तान के पासपोर्ट की अगर बात करें तो इट्स द फोर्थ वीकेस्ट पासपोर्ट इन द वर्ल्ड. योर इकोनॉमी इज इन टैटर्स. 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